like he would have had his release. That's not ordinary. But God used the man to do something that was outside the ordinary. The circumstances for Ezekiel, the circumstances for Daniel was rather difficult. Wait a minute, there's another man like that. His name was the Apostle John. The Apostle John had been

and heated it and boiled John the apostle. The apostles died brutal deaths. They died upside down. They died as they would tie the four limbs to four animals and then pull their limbs off their body. They crucified them. Awful. Drug them through the city. But John did not die. Instead, he was boiled in oil in a cauldron. And then God took him from his surrounding, just like Ezekiel, just like Daniel, and he takes him to the Isle of Patmos. And on the Isle of Patmos, John, Revelation chapter 1, he tells us the things that have happened, the things that are happening, and then the entire book from chapter 4 to chapter 22, the things that are going to happen. He tells us what's going to happen in Rome in the last day. It was no wonder to me that the new pope came out of nowhere, and this year he was Man of the Year for Time magazine. Isn't it amazing how these men can rise up out of nowhere? We know not much about their lives, and all of a sudden they're the hero. Isn't it amazing that Mr. Putin basically arises out of nowhere, Russia, Ezekiel 38 and 39, and he rises up, and all of a sudden he's on the world stage? Isn't it amazing that we have a man that was a senator, that was really a no name, never really held any position? All of a sudden he's the president of the greatest country in all the world, the United States. I'm not saying any of these men are the Antichrist. Isn't it amazing that's how the Antichrist will rise? We're being conditioned. We don't care who it is. Just give us someone that can lead us into peace is what the mentality of the world is. Here is John, who suffered so much at the hand of brutal dictators, and John, who's now exiled, writes back to the Jews. Here is Ezekiel, writes back to the Jews. Here is Daniel, writes back to the Jews. As I look at the Bible, it seems like God often takes people out of ordinary circumstances and causes them to do extraordinary things. Our Lord Jesus, in the book of Matthew chapter 2, we tell the Christmas story last week, but in chapter 2 it says he was born and then taken into Egypt. That wasn't normal in the Bible to go to Egypt, but God prophesied 700 years before he's going to have to come out of Egypt. Isn't it amazing that Joseph was taken by his brothers, putting in a situation that wasn't ordinary, sold into bondage, forsaken by over 20 years by his brothers, and then raised the second command. That's not ordinary. It's not ordinary to be betrayed by your brothers. That's not the usual. The word ordinary means the normal. It means the customary. And Nehemiah was called upon as a captive to build a wall around his city. That's not normal. As I read the Bible, I see so many instances. It's not normal. It's not normal for Moses, a Jew, to be taken in a bull rushes and found there by Pharaoh and then raised in his court when little babies were being slaughtered because they were Jews, male boys, and then all of a sudden raised up to great power. In your life, what's not normal? I want to speak to you for these few moments today outside the ordinary. As I thought about this message and I thought about the people I pastor, so many of your lives are out of the ordinary. That is not, please, that is not an attack on anyone. Some of you have circumstances that invaded your life. That's not your own fault. Sometimes in our lives, things invade our life that it is our fault. But it's not ordinary. Can I tell you what, according to the Bible, is ordinary? According to the Bible, a man, a woman, children. That's ordinary. That's ordinary. Husband, wife, children. That's the way it's supposed to be. And we've been conditioned. That's not the way, but that's the way it's supposed to be. But I'm coming to you on defense of the many husbands and our wives and our husbands that are living in a situation that's not ordinary. You, because of death of your mate, or you, because

0: of the abandonment of your mate? Are you, because of some circumstance in your marriage, all of a sudden you are raising the child, or you are raising the children? May I suggest to you, you're not a failure. You're not worthless. The devil tells you that. You're living in a situation that is not ordinary. Now, what are you going to do with it? Most people become the victim. Most people start blaming. Most people complain. Most people it's not fair. And you put all your energy in what is not ordinary. How about taking your situation and say it's not ordinary? It's not customary. It's not the usual. But I'm going to see the unusual happen out of something that is a mess. I think of my friend. His picture hangs in the ready room over here in the college chapel, Dr. Tom Malone. Dr. Malone was such a dear friend to this ministry. Just such a dear, dear friend to me. He pastored in Pontiac, Michigan. The great Emmanuel Baptist Church and president of that great Bible college, Midwestern Baptist Bible College. He died in his 90s. If he'd be alive, he'd be over 100 now. Dr. Malone was born in Russellville, Alabama, about 100-some years ago. Such a sweet man. He talked with a lisp. He had a little bit of lisp, but they say, most people would agree, he's probably the prince of American preachers. He preached, he'd preach here, periodically you hear the little lisp on some words he'd say. What the touch of God, brilliant man, smart man, compassionate man, zeal, bus minister. Oh, I tell you, he's such a wonderful man. Dr. Malone was raised in Alabama. And as a boy, he and his brother, mother and dad, were not getting along. I mean, you're talking about almost 100 years ago. Divorce was not normal. And dad was packing his things, and dad's getting ready to leave. And he said, boys, I love you, and I'm going to miss you. And watch your dad go down that farm lane and walk away from him. Mother tried to put things together but could not manage it. And finally, she found a job that was a distance from her family. And so she took the boys to grandma and grandpa. And she went into the town miles away. She could not get home on Monday night, Tuesday night, Wednesday night, Thursday night, Friday. Sometimes on the Saturday, she could come see her boys, not every Saturday. Those boys grew up on grandma and grandpa's farm. Grandpa was a loving man, but somewhat harsh, old school. Could not express love and devotion, but had those boys as little guys, little shavers, working so hard. Grandma, they didn't have money. It was not ordinary to be raised by your grandparents. And grandma would take the burlap sacks and make shirts for those boys, and they'd go to school walking down that country road, then go to school, and they'd laugh at them when they came with their shirts, flour bags. Tom Malone would see his mother periodically and they would weep, and she'd say, oh, boys, I want to be with you. But she was trying to provide for those boys. That's not normal, friends. That's not normal. That's not ordinary. That's not the way it should be. But that's the way it was. And so you take what it is and you deal with it where you're at. That lady dealt with it. You tell me that it's living in that little upper flat room that she lived with a broken heart. Her husband's gone. Her two children are not being raised by her. Don't tell me that was easy on her. She raised one of America's greatest preachers. I'll never forget the day 33 years ago yesterday. My nephews were born. On that same day they were born, Dr. John Rice died. Dr. John Rice, 33 years ago, was, I think, almost 90. What a great man. Dr. John Rice, I heard him tell, we play it on the radio station periodically, and they'll sing the song. He's singing, I'll see you again. I'll see you again.
1: I'll see you in glory someday. For now it's goodbye. And he tells the story as Ray Hart is singing that song. And he says, I remember my father took us out to a little burial place out there in East Texas. And I was 5 years of age. I was holding my hand of my aunt. And I saw them lower that casket of my dear mother in that ground and throw the dirt on top. That's not normal. Children should die after parents. It's not the way it should be. It's not the way it should be that a mother should die before the kids are raised. That's not normal. Mama should have been there, but she had no... you don't have control of your death in life. And that father took those little children and did his best he could without a wife in the home and raise them. That's not normal not to have mama there at Christmas time. My heart breaks when I think of that because I think of all the kids that we deal with in this church. Mama's not there at Christmas. Not all. We have so many good bus families, wonderful bus families that are listed on these B and C divisions. But there's many behind these numbers of 501 and 306. There's many parents that spent Christmas in jail. Not some, many. That little boy wants to see mama. She's in jail. A little girl wants to see daddy. He's in jail. That's not normal. That's not normal. Here's Ezekiel, and he's away from his homeland. He's away from everything that's important to him. And God says, here's how I'm going to use you. I think of that man that built America's, by the grace of God, largest church in America, Dr. Jack Hiles. His dad walked out. He was a drunk. He said, I can remember those little colleges. And I went to those little colleges all over Dallas, those that are still remaining. One day we took a drive. I was preaching down there for the house, and we drove around because there's a little college. And I can remember those stories where he'd beat his wife and she'd throw her across, her teeth would fall out of her mouth. And then the day, the final beating, and he walked out as a drunk. That mama took that situation that wasn't ordinary, and she raised a man to be a gospel preacher. Every person in this room, you have something that's not ordinary. It's not usual. It's not customary. It's not the way you really want it. I won't tell you where, but I wrestle with a few things with God in my life. I've tried to say, God, I'll embrace it, I'll accept, but there's some things that are not ordinary. There's some things that are not, it's not what I like. And I wish I had the ability to change it. I pastored all these years here in the same church, and I've never been able to change it. It's unusual. It's not normal. God says, that's the way I want to use you. Many folks, we spend our life fighting God because we don't like the circumstance. Only got to see my grandmother, the other side, my mom's side, never saw her parents. They were gone before she was married. I saw my grandmother one time. She died at my age, what I am right now. She raised 9 kids. She was blind. That's not normal. That's not ordinary. That's very unusual. But 4 of the 5 daughters that she gave birth to married Baptist preachers that preached the word of God. They're all in heaven now. Her kids that all have lived and died, but now 2, my dad being one of those still alive, they've gone to church entire lifetime. Sunday school, Sunday morning, Sunday night, Wednesday night. They've stayed out of jail. They've paid their taxes. They came to this country from another country. And I want to say it's very unusual for a blind lady to do what she was able to do as she memorized vast portions of this Bible. She memorized Matthew, Mark, Luke, and John. She memorized all the book of Revelation.
0: She memorized great portions of the scripture as a blind woman raising a family. That's not ordinary. But you take your situation that's not normal and embrace it and accept it. I watched my father, and I've gone about 4, 5, 6 weeks now without talking about my parents. You talk about them too much, I know. But I watched my dad being about 90% deaf his whole life. And I watched my dad take those hearing aids off and they couldn't hear a thing. That's not normal. It's not normal not to have your hearing. It's not normal to not have your eyesight. It's not normal to be raising a family without the help of a mate. That's not normal. It's not normal to live your life. It's not the normal thing, Brother Mike, Mark Giovanelli. It is not normal to live your young life in a wheelchair. Here he was, Brother Mark, very faithful bus driver here at this church, very a faithful man, a good man, and he rolled over in bed. They took him to the hospital. He hasn't walked since, several years ago. That's not normal. But you come out to this bus garage on Saturday morning and you'll see a man that drives himself to church on Saturday morning. You'll see a man that gets in his wheelchair at the bus and he brings wrenches and he brings the tools and gets the tools in here and he works every single Saturday. That's not normal to work on those buses in a wheelchair, but he's doing it. It's not ordinary to serve God when your health is broken. Here is a man by the name of Ezekiel. Notice if you go back to chapter 3, in chapter 3 of the book of Ezekiel, the Bible says this in chapter 1 and verse 2, we find that the king was even in captivity. In chapter 3, verse 15, the famous verse, "Then I came to them of the captivity." I went to these people that were in captivity. I went to my friends, these Jews at Tel Abib that dwelt by the river Chebar. And I sat where they sat. I remained there astonished among them 7 days. He said, I went to this group of captives. They're living over here in Babylon. That's not usual. That's not normal. I sat there astonished, looking at my Jews, my people, looking at the condition where they found themselves. And I'd go to place, these Jews, and I'd write to them, try to keep them encouraged, because he's still on the throne. So what can be wrong? It is well with my soul. Friend, this morning, as we look at 2013 and this year that maybe some big reversal came. It's not usual. It's not normal. It's not the way it should be. Or last year, the year before, somewhere in the last 5 or 10 years, whatever it might be, there's something that is not normal. It's not usual. It's not customary to do it this way. But it's what God's put on your plate. He said, by his grace, Ezekiel and Daniel and the Apostle John and Joseph and Moses and Nehemiah and Jesus, they all ran their race and fulfilled that which was not normal. It was outside of the ordinary. Stop fighting it. Stop being the victim. Bury it in 2013. Bury it today. Bury it today. You've wasted a whole entire year. You've wasted 2 years, 5 years, 10, 20, I don't know. You've wasted because you're going back and saying, this was not usual. This is not ordinary. This is not customary. It's not the way it's supposed to be, but it is the way it is. And I'm not saying you don't have a broken heart.
1: looking at the man that pastors the greatest church of America. Oh, but there's been so many nights this year that I've gone to bed with a broken heart and get up and weep before a holy God, because that's not usual. That family, what they're dealing with, that's not usual, God. That situation, that's not customary. Lord, this thing that I'm dealing with, that's not the way it's supposed to be. But I have to realize that everything that touches us is filtered through the hand of God. And nothing touches me without God knowing about it. Do I agree with it? No. Do I like it? No. But I have to accept that He is still on the throne. It's not ordinary, but I need to take my thing, situation that's not ordinary, and you must too. And yours is probably much greater than mine. And I must embrace it. It's not ordinary for that dear friend of mine that called me, not from here. Man married 50-some years, and not any of it has been pleasant. That's not normal. That's not the way it's supposed to be. That's not normal for that dear man over here that I know that called me. He's been so faithful to God, and his wife is so upset at him all the time. That's not normal. That's not the way it's supposed to be. It's not normal that that man should walk out and leave that wife in that situation. That's not normal. Our Father, I love my people. Oh, I love them. But I'm thankful today that I could come to them and try to speak to them about something that is, it's not normal, some of the things that they face today. It's not usual. It's unusual. The usual is to have just a happy home. The usual is to have a husband and a wife and a mother and a dad and a family. But that's so unusual today. And children can become victims if they're not careful. And children can begin to think ill of men or ill of women because of a parent's decision. God, help us to conquer that. Ezekiel did. Even when his wife died, he had to face that issue. He had to face that which was not normal and deal with it. I pray your blessing upon these dear people. Some are not prepared for 2014 because they haven't dealt with that situation that's so unusual. It's captivated them. It's arrested their thinking. They cannot move forward because something is out of the ordinary. Something is not the way we would want it or like it or the way it even should be. But I pray that we might take that and deal with it.
2: 33 and a half years ago now that the Lord let me become the pastor of this church. Dr. Jack House and Dr. John R. Rice was at Faith Baptist Church here in Walltown, over on Walltown Street in Winston-Salem, where Brother Paul Raker was a pastor. Brother Paul's with the Lord now, but I went over to hear him. And Dr. Howes announced one night that he was going to teach a two-hour soul winning lesson the next day. And I'd never heard. I didn't know you could win a soul to Christ in the home. I just thought you could invite them to church and get them saved at church. I didn't know it. And I can remember very well, I just became pastor here. And I said to myself, I want to get in on that and hear it tomorrow. And I went over to that Sword Conference, took my pad and pencil, and I got all 35 points, I think, every one of them. And I said, man, that sounds great. It's just like a new revelation to me. I came back and got me a deacon, and I said, I think I've learned something. Let's try to put it in practice. He went with me. And I mean, I took point by point. I memorized everything. I mean, being complimentary, the whole deal. I went through the whole thing. And I led my first two people to Christ that night. Amen. They may be here tonight. Is Jimmy Spangler, is he here tonight? I don't believe he is. He's a truck driver, but he and Mildred are blessings to me, and I led them to the Lord, and they've been members here through the years. But then after Brother Paul passed away, for some time, there was no Sword Conference in this area. Seemed like God spoke to me one day and said, now what's good for you is good for somebody else. And you appreciate Brother Raker doing that. You ought to do the same. And so that's why we have the Sword Conference each year. I need that renewed in my life. And I feel like other people need it. And I always look forward to the Sword of the Lord Conference. And I appreciate our first speaker tonight, Dr. Clarence Sexton. He's a dear friend of mine. I've had the joy for several years and a great honor to serve on Dr. Bob Gray's board at his college. And Brother Sexton serves on that board. And I think we met before that time, but we got closer acquainted with each other since we meet twice a year down there. And he's a dear friend. He's a soul winner. He's a good preacher. Pastored for about 8 years in New Jersey, and God blessed in Patterson, New Jersey. And then the Lord led him to Powell, Tennessee, where you might say Knoxville, Tennessee, where he's a pastor of the Temple Baptist Church. And I've noticed wherever Brother Sexton is, there's always growth. There's souls being saved. I was just talking to him tonight about his church, and he's averaging a little over 1,000 there now. I was there, I guess, a year ago, and a good crowd, and I enjoyed it preaching, and I appreciate Brother Clarence Sexton. He's a real blessing. Never preached in our church before. I didn't realize it. He said he spoke in our school, but we're so glad to have him tonight. And Brother Clarence, you come on and preach as God leads you.
3: Thank you. Good to be here. Thank you. Amen. I've enjoyed this already, haven't you?
4: Yes.
3: Brother Bill and I had the same thing for supper, and I can't do that. Just need to have more suppers, Bobby said. We've had a great time already this afternoon, fellowshipping together. Now, some of my favorite people are here. Brother Bobby, your pastor, Brother Steve, Dr. Hudson. And I enjoy being around people like that. I really do. Thank the Lord for it. They tell the story on Brother Bill was up here singing a while ago, going to visit a shut-in lady. She couldn't even get out of the bed. And as she was laying there in the bed, he visited with her, trying to encourage her. She had peanuts on the side of the bed there on the table. And of course, he got to eating them and didn't realize before long he'd eaten every one of them. Felt a little ashamed and embarrassed about it. So before he left, he said, I want to tell you, I'm ashamed of myself. Said, I've got an appetite for a few things, and peanuts are one of them. And I just couldn't help myself. I started eating those peanuts, and they're all gone. She said, oh, don't worry about it. She said, I don't even like the nuts. All I like is the chocolate. And after I finished sucking all the chocolate off of them, I just put them right back over there in the in the dish. And so, let me tell you, when I'm finished, the sweet will be gone, and the nut will be coming. Oh, I love Dr. Hudson. Bless his heart. When we first time we had him in New Jersey, people didn't know what in the world they're going to do. We had one poor woman, God bless her heart, her name was Jessie Horning. My wife is here tonight, and she'll tell you this is the truth. I thought she was going to die of a coronary arrest in the choir. He got to going. I thought that poor woman was going to die. They do tell me that you were preaching in Alabama one time, and Brother Jim Rushing got carried away, that they had to carry him to the emergency room in the middle of the service. So you're in for something. If you hadn't heard Dr. Hudson, you're in for something, let me tell you. I'll tell you what. I don't know of a man in America that God has equipped to help local churches like he has equipped Dr. Curtis Hudson. Through the pastoring that he has done and the soul-winning work and the great church there in Atlanta, and all the marvelous things that God's allowed him to do and the people that God's allowed to cross his path. I don't know of a man that God's prepared for this closing quarter of the 20th century like he's prepared Dr. Hudson. And I'm praying that the greatest days of his ministry and the ministry of the Sword of the Lord will be the days that lie ahead. We need it. We really need it. We certainly need it. I'm glad to be in your church. This is a beautiful place. I've never been in an auditorium any more beautiful than this, Brother Bobby. This is absolutely beautiful. If I lived near here, I'd just move in over here. It'd be prettier than home, wouldn't it? It's nice. I'm telling you, it's beautiful. Let's bow in a moment of prayer together. Father, we thank you for your word. And our confidence tonight is not in what we can accomplish, but in what you can do through us. And I pray that you'd bless and use what is said in these next few moments to stir the hearts of people. Help us, dear Lord, to make our lives count for you. To do all we can do while we can do it. I pray you'd use me. I pray you'd bless Brother Bobby and Brother Steve and the folks who stand by their side. Bless their families. And bless this ministry. I thank you, Lord Jesus, for the testimony of this church, for how far-reaching it is, and for the influence of this church and these faithful people upon my own life and ministry. And I pray for them, that you'll bless them. Bless them during this conference. And I pray for Dr. Hudson, that you'll bless and use him in a mighty way. Speak to my heart. And do a work in me, Lord Jesus, that'll make me more like you. In thy loving name I pray. Amen. I want you to take your Bibles, please, and turn with me in the New Testament to the book of 2 Timothy chapter 2. We'll begin reading in just a moment with verse 1. 2 Timothy chapter 2, beginning with verse 1. Just a few days ago, we finished a revival meeting with Dr. Lee Robertson just before his 80th birthday. And Dr. Robertson's heart still burns on fire. One of the evenings before the revival service, we had all of our men together for a special session so Dr. Robertson could speak to the men. He had one thing to say to all of our men in that session. He said, give your life to winning souls. Be a soul winner. And he challenged our church and our men to organize into soul winning groups and make this coming year, 1990, if the Lord lets us live and Jesus doesn't return, the year of soul winning as the number one priority in our lives and in the life of our church. And to think that his heart is still beating right on target, a thrill my soul. I remember standing one day in Northfield, Massachusetts, in one of the school areas that D.L. Moody founded. Several of you have been there, I'm sure. And of course, Mr. Moody and his wife are buried there. And D.L. Moody was a soul winner and stirred the hearts of people around the world, especially the English-speaking world, for the winning of souls. There's a monument near a certain building on one of the two campuses that Mr. Moody started there in Northfield that is dedicated to the student volunteer movement, a movement that Moody was influential in starting with young people giving their lives to serve God anywhere, anytime, for the winning of souls. And as I think about people who have accomplished things for God and what the Lord wants us to do, I want to be on target. I want my life to count. I want the church that I pastor not to waste time doing things that are of no importance, but to do the very thing that Jesus Christ has given us to do. When our Lord stood with nail-pierced hands and said, go into all the world and preach the gospel to every creature. He said, go ye therefore and teach all nations, baptizing them in the name of the Father and the Son and the Holy Ghost, teaching them to observe all things whatsoever I have commanded you. And lo, I am with you always, even unto the end of the world. That's what he gave us to do. We don't need to look for any new thing to do. We just need to do what he's told us to do. Just plain and simple. And we need a revival of that. A revival is a new beginning of obedience to God. And obeying the Lord is doing what God said to do. And what he said to do is to win souls. And that has to start in the hearts of God's people. That has to start. Surely if God has let us live and God has a way of his work being done, he has revealed it to us in his word. And that's what I want us to think about tonight. When Paul writes to Timothy in 2 Timothy chapter 2, penning this final letter that is given to him by the inspiration of the Spirit of God to pen, he says, thou therefore, my son, Be strong in the grace that is in Christ Jesus. And the things that thou hast heard of me among many witnesses, the same commit thou to faithful men who shall be able to teach others also. Thou therefore endure hardness as a good soldier of Jesus Christ. No man that warreth entangleth himself with the affairs of this life, that he may please him who hath chosen him to be a soldier. I want you to mark, please, in your Bibles, if you would, in the second verse of this second chapter, what the apostle writes to Timothy when he says, commit thou to faithful men. And I believe that the passion of the apostle Paul is given to us in this passage of Scripture. The burning desire of his heart, as he thinks, as he writes to his son in the ministry, that in just a short while, he'll slip out into eternity. His head will be severed from his shoulders, and he'll go out to meet God and stand before Jesus Christ. And everything he ever wanted to do will be done. The last thing will be over. The final chapter written. The curtain falls. The book is closed. The page is turned. His life is ended. And the passion of his heart is to pass on to Timothy what God has done for him. That's the passion of his heart. There's a torch to be passed, a fire burning in the heart of the Apostle Paul that he wants to see burning brightly in the heart of his son in the ministry, Timothy. And I want to speak to you tonight on what I believe is the passion of the Bible and the principle that Jesus Christ gave us for doing his work. Now I'd like to summarize it in two words. And those words are, tell Timothy. Tell Timothy. Tell Timothy. Paul says to Timothy, thou therefore, my son, be strong in the grace that is in Christ Jesus. And the things that thou hast heard of me among many witnesses, the same commit thou to faithful men who shall be able to teach others also. I want you to notice the plan of God's work. The plan of God's work. Only one way does God have for it to be done. Paul said, God has saved me and changed my life. I met the Lord Jesus Christ. I want you to turn there with me for just a moment. Let's look at Paul's conversion in the 9th chapter of Acts for just a bit. The Word of God says in Acts chapter 9 and verse 1, and Saul, yet breathing out threatenings and slaughter against the disciples of the Lord, went unto the high priest and desired of him letters to Damascus, to the synagogues, that if he found any of this way, whether they were men or women, he might bring them bound unto Jerusalem. And as he journeyed, he came near Damascus, and suddenly there shined round about him a light from heaven. And he fell to the earth and heard a voice saying unto him, Saul, Saul, why persecutest thou me? And he said, who art thou, Lord? And the Lord said, I am Jesus whom thou persecutest. It is hard for thee to kick against the pricks. And I think most of us know full well the story of Paul's salvation here. But notice what the Bible says in the 15th verse. But the Lord said unto him, go thy way, for he is a chosen vessel unto me to bear my name before the Gentiles and kings and the children of Israel. For I will show him how great things he must suffer for my name's sake. Now God gave this word to a man who was to speak to Paul. And he said, the very thing for which I have saved this man for is to be a witness for me. That's why I've saved him. I've changed his life. I'm going to transform his life and make of him a witness. That's my plan for the Apostle Paul. And as Paul's about to leave this world, he writes to Timothy and he says, Timothy, I want to remind you of God's way of getting things done. He only has one way. And that is for every one of us to pass on to someone else what God has done for us. To tell our Timothys, to train those who are following in our footsteps, to pass the torch from our hands to theirs. To let them know what God has done for us and challenge them to do the same for others. That's God's way. Always works that way. When I was an 18-year-old boy, a man asked me to go soul winning with him. I didn't know what in the world that was all about, but he said all I had to do was be the silent partner. And he explained to me the silent partner just had to be silent, that's all. That's the only job I'd have. And after we finished going that day, he'd take me out and buy me something good to eat. I thought that's a pretty good deal, so I decided I'd go with him. He is retired from the aluminum company in Alcoa, Tennessee. We lived in Maryville, a little neighboring town of Alcoa. And this retired gentleman's name was Arthur Waters, just a layman in the church. And he got burdened for a man in the community who needed Christ. Matter of fact, he got burdened for a lot of folks, and we went to see a lot of them. Now, I remember so very well knocking on that first door with Arthur that day, and as I stood beside him, he knocked on the door. The lady came to the door, and he asked if the husband was at home, and she said no. And he told her his name and where we were from, introduced me to her. He said, "We came to talk to your husband about being saved. We want to talk to him about Jesus and how to know the Lord as his personal Savior." She invited him in. When we got inside the house, she said, "I want you to know that I'm a Christian. I've trusted the Lord as my Savior, but my teenage son is lost. And I'd like for you to talk to him." And I remember Arthur sitting down in the living room, having me sit beside him. He took out his New Testament. And she brought the boy in, and he started explaining to the boy how to be saved. And just as he got started, lo and behold, the daddy came home. And Arthur turned to me, and he said, "Now, I came here to talk to this man. You're going to have to talk to the boy." I was remembering all that silent partner speech he'd given me before we left. And so we were excused from the room, and the boy and I walked outside, and he leaned against the brick wall of the house, outside of the house, and looked at me as if to say, "Now, you take over where he left off." I didn't know what in the world to do. I could hardly quote John 3:16. I was a nervous wreck. But as best I knew how, I explained to him how to trust Jesus as his Savior, and I asked him if he'd bow his head and pray and invite Christ into his life. And actually, to my surprise, he said he would. And he trusted Jesus as his Savior there that day. And he and I walked back in the living room, and I saw that teenage boy get down on his knees and beg his own daddy to get saved, which is a great evidence that God had changed his life. That was my first experience of ever leading anybody to Christ. And Arthur Waters made up his mind he's going to make a soul winner out of me. So every time he needed a soul winning partner, he'd take me with him. Everywhere he wanted to go somewhere to visit somebody, he'd make arrangements so I could be with him. And we went everywhere, talking to folks, neighbors, store owners, everybody he could think of, and just all over the community telling people about Jesus Christ. What that layman put in my heart, I've been trying to put in the hearts of other people all these years. We must tell our Timothys. One day the Lord Jesus Christ came to the north end of the Galilee, and a man had been brought to him by the name of Simon. His brother's name was Andrew, and Andrew had been a follower of John the Baptist. You remember that story in John chapter 1? And when Andrew had followed Jesus in John chapter 1, he spent the day with Jesus and trusted Christ as his Messiah, and he was so overwhelmed and thrilled that he'd found the Lord as his Savior. He wanted to tell somebody about it. Of course, the first person he thought of was his brother Andrew, or his brother Peter. So the Bible says in John chapter 1, he first finds his own brother Simon. And verse 42 of that John chapter 1 says, "And he brought him to Jesus." And the Word of God says in the Gospel according to Luke, the 5th chapter, when Jesus had dealt with Simon Peter, and Peter's heart was broken because he realized that he was just a sinner and Christ was a Savior. The Word of God says in the 10th verse of Luke chapter 5, "And so was also James and John, the sons of Zebedee, which were partners with Simon. And Jesus said unto Simon, Fear not, from henceforth thou shalt catch men." And verse 11 says, "And when they had brought their ships to land, they forsook all and followed him." Now I'm going to tell you why I'm a Christian. I'm a Christian not only because Jesus Christ came from heaven and bled and died on the cross and bore my sins, all my sins laid on him on Calvary. And he suffered and paid the penalty of my sin on that cross, was buried in a borrowed tomb and came forth from the grave alive forevermore. I'm saved because I've been redeemed by his precious blood, and I praise God for that. But had he not trained people Had he not told others to go into all the world and tell others about Jesus Christ, I would not have heard. Our Lord said, you go and tell others, and they went and told others, and they got saved, and they told others, and they got saved, and they told others, and they got saved, and they told others, and they got saved, and they told others, and they got saved, and they told others, and winding through the centuries, somebody got saved, and they told me. That's the way I got saved. Now, listen. All over this country, you can travel anywhere you want to go. You find people doing every kind of crazy thing in the world in churches. I mean, they're doing everything imaginable. Try to get a crowd or change things around, turn it inside out, run one crowd over in one corner with somebody maybe in a guitar in their hand acting like an imitation of Elvis Presley or something. Get a little youth group over there doing anything in the world and do to get a crowd. But God has never changed His way of getting His work done. He has one plan and one plan only. And that's for everybody that's saved to try to get somebody else saved. That's the way God meant for it to be done. There is no other way. Now Paul said, listen boy, I'm about to go to heaven. I'm about to go to heaven. You won't see my face anymore. I'm about to die and go see Jesus, which is better, far better. I'm going to tell you something. You find you some men like I found you. And you put into them what I put into you. You tell your Timothys. That's how God's work must be done in this world. That ought to challenge every one of us. Every one of us. To get somebody stirred up about soul winning. Every one of us that knows how to lead a soul to Christ. And if you're saved, you can do it. You ought to find you a Timothy. Can you imagine? Sometimes I get to thinking, isn't there something that ought to be done that's not being done? Dr. Touch and I really believe that we are ripe for revival in America. I really believe that. And I believe that God could use churches like this church, and I pray to God the church I pastor to be the kindling, the wood for kindling, to build a great fire of revival across America. But we're only going to have the blessing of God when we do it God's way. And do the thing God said to do. And the thing the Lord said to do is to get people saved. Amen. The plan to follow. Not long ago I was speaking in Knoxville and I, in the message, just happened to mention a childhood friend I had who grew up in Knoxville. As I gave his name, two men rushed to me after the service was concluded and said, I know that man. I said, well, I've been trying to find him. His name's not in the phone book. I've been trying to find him. He and I were childhood friends. We spent a lot of time together as boys. I grew up 16 miles from Knoxville in Maryville, Tennessee. And they said, I can find him. Lo and behold, the next service, he was there. When I preached, he came to see me after the service. He said, it's been 25 years since I've seen you. And I said, Kenny, I'm going to come by your home and talk to you. He said, I want you to. And I had to ask him right there because I didn't know if I'd live to get there or he'd live to see me. I said, are you a Christian? He said, yes, but I've done nothing with my life. Well, as soon as I could get there, I got to his home. And that week we sat down and talked. And he said to me, when I was 15 years old, I got saved. He said, I haven't even really been faithful to church like I ought to be. And he says, time and time again, I've thought about you and what God was doing with your life. But he said, you know, I don't even tell people about Jesus. Listen to this. But he said, I'd like to know how. He said, I got a long scar from here to here. They cut me open and did several bypasses on my heart. He said, I thought I wasn't going to live. Got so discouraged, I thought, is this all my life's ever amounted to? And he said to me, would you teach me how to tell people about Jesus? Nothing could have thrilled my heart more. Amen. He and I got in the car together. We went out to see a fella, young fella, about 23 years old, young engineer, working not far from Knoxville. We drove into a beautiful, beautiful, rich subdivision type of an area and found the right address and knocked on the door. The young man was living at home with his mom and dad. The mother came to the door and said, you know, our son already has a church. I said, but we won't talk to him about Jesus. She let us in. Kenny and I walked in the room. The young man came in. I introduced myself to him. He said, I know about your church. Someone in our church had given me his name. He said, I'll tell you, I'm religious. And he told me the name of the church he was a member of in Knoxville. But he said, I know something's missing in my life. And just a few days ago, Brother Kenny and I had the opportunity to lead that boy the Lord that night in his living room. We got back in the automobile. This man said to me, as he called me by a nickname we used as boys, he said, where have the last 25 years of my life gone? He said, this is the most exciting night I've ever had in my life. He said, I've never been in a room like that before where somebody actually trusted Jesus as a Savior. He started hollering and shouting in the car. He just got beside himself. We had to stop the automobile. He couldn't even drive the thing. He just got so excited, so thrilled, he couldn't stand it. He just couldn't stand it. He's trying to get everybody he knows saved. Get them to the church. Get them to hear the gospel. Get them to Christ. And I believe that all over America, we've got Christians, even in good churches like this church, who have tried to find some other way to do God's work or some other thing to do. But there needs to be a revival, a returning back to doing God's work, God's way, and God only has one way. That's to tell a Timothy. God's plan. God's plan. And I believe if we'll do it God's way, God will bless it. And God will stir us up and we'll see something out of the ordinary happen. The second thing I want to show you from this passage, not only is there a plan to follow, there's a price to pay. The Bible says, and the things that thou hast heard of me among many witnesses, the same commit thou to faithful men who shall be able to teach others also. Thou therefore endure hardness as a good soldier of Jesus Christ. Endure hardness. He goes on to say in verse 4, no man that warreth entangleth himself with the affairs of this life. And we're so tangled up today, I think that's a good word, don't you? We're tangled up in everything. We're tangled up at our desk. We're tangled up in every kind of activity imaginable. Do you know activity is not a substitute for soul winning? Being active is not a substitute in God's work for soul winning. There are a number of preachers here tonight, and I love preachers. I am a preacher. And I say this to my own shame, but I really believe if the truth were known about how little actual soul winning we did, it'd be embarrassing for all of us. It'd be embarrassing for all of us. And how into heaven are we going to lead our people till our own hearts get stirred up? I remember going forward in a revival meeting not long ago and talking to a preacher. I said, my heart's broken. I'm not what ought to be as far as this thing of witnessing is concerned. And the man who counseled with me had been in the ministry for over 50 years. And he said, just be glad you can still get stirred up about it. Because some of us have gotten to the place where we found a substitute for soul winning. And we just don't get stirred up about it anymore. And that's the truth, friend. There's a price to pay. A few things can't be done that are being done. A few things have to be set aside. Some different priorities have to be made. There was a time in my life before God called me to preach when I realized there was no more important work in all the world than getting somebody to Jesus Christ. There was a time in your life when the most important matter in your Christian life was getting people saved. There was a time. Now, if we're going to have a revival, we're going to have a returning to that kind of obedience to God. That's all. There's a price to pay. Paul knew what it was like to get Timothy saved. You look in the book of Acts. Paul had come to Lystra, Acts chapter 14, on his missionary journey. And the Bible says in the 19th verse, and there came thither certain Jews from Antioch and Iconium, who persuaded the people, and having stoned Paul, drew him out of the city, supposing he had been dead. And there's some Bible teachers who actually believe Paul did die and God raised him from the dead. I think it's one of those things not worth arguing about. There are a lot of things I don't see any reason to fuss about. Some people want to fuss about anything. They can go on fussing. I don't care. He could have died and God had raised him from the dead. I don't care what happened to him. I'm just glad he got up and got on with it for the Lord. And the Bible says in verse 20, howbeit as the disciples stood round about him, he rose up and came into the city, and the next day departed with Barnabas to Derbe. And when they had preached the gospel to that city and had taught many, they returned again to Lystra and to Iconium and Antioch. Now notice, where they stoned the man and left him for dead, he got right back up, moving from the rock and rubble they were stoned with, and went right back in the same city where they had stoned him and preached the word of God. Let's look again. The Bible says in verse 1, then came he to Derbe and Lystra, and behold, a certain disciple was there named Timotheus. That's our Timothy. The son of a certain woman which was a Jewess and believed, but his father was a Greek, which was well reported of by the brethren that were at Lystra and Iconium. And I believe when Paul is penning these words in 2 Timothy to Timothy, he's recalling how Timothy came to Christ. He's recalling all the trouble he went through at Lystra. He's recalling all the heartache he suffered on that missionary journey. He's recalling the price he had to pay to have an influence on this man's life. But he's about to leave and go to heaven. And I'll guarantee you, he's saying in his heart, it was worth the price. Someday I'll preach my last sermon. Hope it'll be a long time from now. I really hope it'll be a long time from now. I've been preaching now nearly 23 years. I hope it'll be a long time from now. But it'll come. It'll come for Brother Bobby, it'll come for Dr. Hutchinson, come for all of us. It'll come. And when it's all over and done, the only thing that's going to really matter is what we've done in this matter of winning people to Christ. Now that's all that's going to really matter. All that's going to really matter is the same thing you see that matters when you stand at a graveside or you attend a funeral service and there's a body lying somewhere in front of a pulpit or a stand. And all people really want to know, did he die and go to heaven? Or did he die and go to hell? That's all people really want to know. That's all that really matters. And there's a price to pay. There's a price to pay. And I'm so tangled up and you're so tangled up, we need to say, God, get me loose and help me get loose and help me get out again to get after souls. There's no substitute for it. It's the greatest cure there is. As a matter of fact, it's the only cure for a cold heart that I know of that'll work every time. It'll take care of you. Can you tell me any more exciting than trying to get somebody saved and seeing somebody come to Jesus Christ? Can you tell me anything more exciting than that? And we need to rededicate our lives to God just to soul winning. To soul winning. As Dr. Robertson stood 80 years old and challenged our men, he said, sure you ought to read the Bible and sure you ought to come to church. But he said, I take for granted you do those things. But let me challenge you, as long as you have life, be a soul winner. That got a hold of me. That got a hold of me. There's a plan to follow. Telling the Timothys, stirring somebody up, having somebody alongside you, passing the torch, kindling the fire, telling the Timothys, there's a price to pay and there's a person to please. Look what the Bible says in 2 Timothy chapter 2, verse 4. No man that warreth entangleth himself with the affairs of this life, that he may please him who hath chosen him to be a soldier. He's talking about Jesus. There's one person to please, and that's Jesus. I don't know how you feel about things, but I'll tell you a little bit about how I feel about them. You preach in a lot of different places, if you're like myself, places like this place, and people say kind things to you, and you appreciate it all. You appreciate it all. I imagine that my wife, God bless her heart, we are married as teenagers. I'm not recommending that. I'm just saying, thank God we've been together all these years. And I love her. But when my wife says to me, God spoke to my heart, I appreciate that message. I think that means more to me than 1,000 people lining up to say. that did something for me. And I say it in her presence. But there comes a time even beyond that when you lay your head down at night and in your mind's eye you look God in the face and you say, Lord, have I done what you wanted me to do? Have I done what you wanted me to do? Have I pleased you? Have I pleased you? Dr. Hudson and I were talking not too long ago, and he's been a great encouragement to me.

For all that mattered to me was just doing what you wanted me to do. That's all that mattered. Not what somebody else thought. Not what this gang or group of preachers thought. And I won't try to live right, separated from the world unto the Lord. I don't mean to minimize that at all. But I want the first thing in my life to be, is Jesus Christ pleased with what I'm doing? As a person to please. How are you going to please Him? How are you going to please Him? How are you going to please Him? There's only one way. And that's to do what He asks us to do. There's no other way. There's only one way to please Him. That's to do what He asks us to do. As a matter of fact, He put it in the form of a command. And He said, go ye into all the world and preach the gospel to every creature. Lord, I build a church building. Increase the budget. Enroll more in Sunday school. Improve the grounds. Influence a lot of people. Got on the radio. Got a school. The only thing that matters when the last chapter is written, did you please me? And what pleases me is you told somebody about me. That's it. That's it. And may God help us in these two short days we have together to rededicate our lives. I'm talking about the best people in this church. Me, preachers, all of us. May God help us. I'm not here to try to impress you. I want to try to help you. May God help us. I believe we can have a revival. I believe we can have a revival in America. If we'll just get back to doing what God gave us to do in the first place. And that's trying to get people saved. Thank you.

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1: Would you take the Word of God and turn with me, please, in the Old Testament to the book of Joshua, chapter 1. In Joshua chapter 1, we'll begin reading with verse 1. And I want to take you on a little journey with me into the land of the Bible and try to help you in your mind's eye to see the Jordan River and stand on the bank of the Jordan and consider crossing over and what is involved in crossing over. Evelyn and I have had the privilege to travel to the Holy Land many times. And we've crossed that river many times in vehicles, driving over bridges, that type of thing. And that's a much easier matter than what I'm going to deal with in this particular message. Because there are many people who are saved, who have trusted Christ and know it, who have never crossed over the Jordan. And I hope you'll understand what I mean by that by the time the message has been given. The Bible says in verse 1 of Joshua chapter 1, "Now after the death of Moses, the servant of the Lord, it came to pass that the Lord spake unto Joshua the son of Nun, Moses' minister, saying, Moses, my servant, is dead. Now therefore arise, go over this Jordan, thou and all this people, unto the land which I do give to them, even to the children of Israel. Every place that the sole of your foot shall tread upon, that have I given unto you, as I said unto Moses, from the wilderness and this Lebanon, even unto the

great river, the river Euphrates, all the land of the Hittites, and under the great sea toward the going down of the sun shall be your coast. There shall not any man be able to stand before thee all the days of thy life. As I was with Moses, so I will be with thee. I will not fail thee nor forsake thee. Be strong and of a good courage. For under this people shalt thou divide for an inheritance the land which I swear unto their fathers to give them. Only be thou strong and very courageous, that thou mayest observe to do according to all the law which Moses my servant commanded thee. Turn not from it to the right hand or to the left, that thou mayest prosper whithersoever thou goest. This book of the law shall not depart out of thy mouth, but thou shalt meditate therein day and night, that thou mayest observe to do according to all that is written therein. For then thou shalt make thy way prosperous, and then thou shalt have good success. Have not I commanded thee, be strong and of a good courage. Be not afraid, neither be thou dismayed, for the Lord thy God is with thee whithersoever thou goest. Then Joshua commanded the officers of the people, saying, pass through the host and command the people, saying, prepare your victuals, for within 3 days you shall pass over this Jordan to go in to possess the land which the Lord your God giveth you to possess it. I want you to notice, please, what God said in verse 2. Moses, my servant, is dead. Now, therefore, arise, go over this Jordan. And then the Lord encouraged Joshua. And after God encouraged Joshua, the Bible says, then Joshua went to the people. And he said to the people, pass to the host and command the people, saying, prepare your victuals, for within 3 days ye shall pass over this Jordan. Joshua had the courage and the faith to declare that message to the people because he had been with God and God had spoken to him. Often in the ministry, we are not saying to the people what we should say to the people because we haven't allowed God to say to us what God desires to say to us. Even Jesus himself said that the message he gave to his disciples was the message that the Father had given to him, teaching us that the message that we share with others is the message God has given us. Often we do not have the message because we have not gotten the message from God. And this is our greatest need. You say, no, the greatest need is for the man of God to preach the message. No, the greatest need is for the man of God to get the message. If he doesn't get it from God, he'll have no message. He'll have no message to share with the people. And may the Lord help us to do what is necessary to spend time with him so we have something to say to others. And of course, this is not just for the preacher. There's no way in your life that you're going to be what God wants you to be and do what God wants you to do unless you spend the time with the Lord you need to spend with the Lord. If you're a Christian and you're a husband, you think you're the husband you ought to be without being with Jesus, let me tell you, you're wrong. Your wife is being deprived of having the husband that she should have and ought to have. If you're a Christian, you're a woman and you're married, and you don't spend time with God, you may be busy, you can be serving your husband, but you're making a great mistake, lady. You're making a great mistake. The great mistake you make is you think you're helping your husband by doing for him when you would be 10 times the wife you are if you take the time to spend time alone with God. You may not be able to do some of the things you do, but you'd be a much better person. If you're a parent and you say, I'm knocking myself out with these kids, doing everything I know to do, let me tell you, you're failing your children because the quality of Christian life you're presenting to them is far removed from the quality it ought to be if you're not spending time with the Lord. If I, as a preacher of the gospel, do not spend time alone with God,
and meditate on the things of God and walk with the Lord and know the Lord, and that's a difficult thing to do, then you're being deprived of having the pastor that you need to have. I could visit from day, early in the day till late at night. I could go to every hospital imaginable. I could be there every time you need a pastor to be there. And to just run myself ragged. And I believe in giving my energy to the work of the Lord. But if I don't spend time with Jesus, then you're not getting much when I get there. You see, the whole world is mixed up on this. They say, no. The thing we got to do is emphasize family time. No, we need to emphasize God time. You see, a man can spend all the time in the world with his family, and you should. Don't neglect your children. Don't neglect your wife. Some of you men need to give up some of your habits, at least some of the things you do so much of, and spend more time with your wife and more time with your children and more time with your grandchildren. Stop spending so much time with yourself. You know before God it's true. You'll lay on a deathbed someday and wish to God you had. But you can't go back and get those days back. Spend the time with your family. You ought to spend with your family. Spend the time with your wife. You ought to spend with your wife. Spend the time with your children and grandchildren. You ought to spend with your grandchildren and children. But you're not going to be the man that you ought to be. And neither am I if we don't spend time first with God. I could go with my wife from here to California and spend every day in the car and every time we stopped, eat the meals with her, and every time we lodge for the night, spend the night in the same room with her and talk to her. But she is being robbed of having the husband she ought to have if that's all I'm doing. Because there's no way I can be the man I ought to be unless I've been with God. There's no way I can be the husband to her that I ought to be. And some of us are so everlasting busy. And we think because we're busy, we're helping our families and helping our friends, when we do much more to be a blessing to them if we take the time to give up some of that busy stuff and make time for God. And Joshua could not lead these people. He could not. Even though he was God's designated man, even though he was Moses' chosen man, he could not lead them. He could not go to them. I personally believe he didn't have the courage to speak to them and say, we're going over, until first God talked to him and he communed with the Lord and got the message from God. The Bible clearly teaches that here, I think. As we read through the Scriptures, God spoke to Moses. And then as God spoke to Moses, God spoke to Joshua. And when God spoke to Joshua, then Joshua spoke to the people. And he said, let's cross over. 40 years we've been in this wilderness. 40 years. It's time to cross over. You remember when they crossed the Jordan, they entered into what is called Canaan. The land of Canaan, the land of promise. And I want us to consider the meaning of this crossing. Because I want you to cross over. When I finish this message and you stand on the east side of the Jordan, figuratively in your mind looking, symbolically looking at the Jordan, I want you to decide whether you're going to cross over or not. What does it mean? The meaning of this crossing. What does it mean? Well, let's go back, if you would please, in your Bibles, to the book of Numbers, the 13th chapter. When Moses was leading the children of Israel, they came through the Red Sea. They came to a place called Kadesh Barnea. Christian people should know that term. Kadesh Barnea. And we all have our Kadesh Barneas. We all have our places where God gives us opportunity to move forward for Him and for His glory. Often, when we come to those places, we do not act by faith. And we live in the wilderness. The Bible says in chapter 13, in verse 1 of the book of Numbers, and the Lord spake unto Moses, saying, send thou men, that they may search the land of Canaan, which I give unto the children of Israel. Of every tribe of their fathers shall ye send a man, every one a ruler among them. And Moses, by the command of the Lord, sent them from the wilderness of Paran. All those men were heads of the children of Israel. And God names them, one from each tribe. And he says, and these are the names of the tribes of Reuben, Shammua,
Of the tribe of Simeon, Shaphat. Of the tribe of Judah, Caleb. Of the tribe of Issachar, Igal. Of the tribe of Ephraim, Oshea, or Joshua. Of the tribe of Benjamin, Paltai. Of the tribe of Zebulun, Gadiel. Of the tribe of Joseph, namely of the tribe of Manasseh, Gadai. Of the tribe of Dan, Amiel. Of the tribe of Asher, Sether. Of the tribe of Naphtali, Naba. Of the tribe of Gad, Geul. Now, if you want to mark in verse 6 Caleb's name and mark in verse 8 Joshua's name, you remember Joshua was born of the tribe of Ephraim in Egyptian bondage, and Moses changed his name. His name meant salvation, but Moses changed his name to Joshua, which means Jehovah is our salvation. So every time you'd hear the name of Joshua, Joshua's name meant not just salvation. It had meant salvation. But Moses gave him a new name. He added Jehovah to his name, which means Jehovah is our salvation. And of these 12 spies that went out to spy out the land, they spent 40 days out there spying out the land of Canaan and came back with a report. And when they came back, they said, it's right, it's true. Everything God says is correct. The land is flowing with milk and honey. It's all God says it is. But there are giants there. And in our sight, we look like grasshoppers compared to them. And 10 men said, we can't take it. There's no way we can do it. I wonder how many poor, pitiful churches, I'm talking about churches now, live in the wilderness because they have people and pastors who say, we can't cross this Jordan. Can't do it. Just can't do it. What we need today is men of faith and vision. And we need to encourage one another that way. I'm glad that I serve with men here. Laymen, we call them. Laymen. Why do we call them laymen? They're not ordained men. That's why we call them laymen. They're not preachers. We call them laymen. But I serve with a group of laymen who are men of faith. And they say, Pastor, let's move forward. Let's move forward. And I believe in my heart that's what we should do. But it is good to hear them say it. Let's move forward. There are 1,000 things I'd like to do in this ministry. I don't think that's an exaggeration. There are 100 things I could make a list of right now I'd like to improve. Think of that. I could sit down and make a list of 100 things this moment I'd like to improve. Many of them in my own life and many of them in the life of the ministry of this church. But what is it that God has given us to do? To cross over. Cross over. And you see, these 10 men said it can't be done. 2 men said, oh yes, it can be done. The Bible says they had another spirit. I want that spirit. I want that spirit. And when they gave the report, the people decided they would not cross over. In chapter 14 and verse 1 of the book of Numbers, the Bible says, and all the congregation lifted up their voice and cried, and the people wept that night. They wept because their dream died. And all the children of Israel murmured against Moses and against Aaron and the whole congregation and said unto them, would God that we had died in the land of Egypt! Or would God we had died in this wilderness! The Lord's listening to all that. You know, everything they faced still had to be faced 40 years later. Same enemies. Same land to be conquered. Same Jordan to be crossed. Do you know, year after year, generation after generation, the enemies to be dealt with? Faith to be exercised. And some people exercise it and some people don't. May God help us. May the Lord help us. Look with me, please, back at this book of Joshua.
to cross over this Jordan. What does it mean? It doesn't mean that we're going to heaven. There are songs, even some I love to sing, that speak of Jordan, crossing Chile Jordan, and won't have to cross Chile Jordan alone and all that, to give people the idea that what we're doing is going to heaven when you cross Jordan. That's not what it's about at all. Canaan is not a picture of heaven. If you look with me, please, in the third chapter of the book of Joshua, in the 10th verse, the Bible says, and Joshua said, "Hereby you shall know that the living God is among you, and that he will without fail drive out from before you the Canaanites and the Hittites and the Hivites and the Perizzites and the Girgashites and the Amorites and the Jebusites." That's seven warring nations. That doesn't sound like heaven to me. I just can't imagine going to heaven and having to fight seven warring nations. Crossing Jordan, going into Canaan, is not a picture of death and going to heaven. It's a picture of the life God intends for His people to live here and now. Here and now. The Bible says He already promised them the land, but they had to possess it by faith. I wonder, how much does God have for Clarence Sexton He has not claimed by faith? Possessed by faith. What does God have for you that we haven't taken by faith? What does God have for us as a ministry? What territory, what areas of work, going after the souls of men, does God have for us that we haven't taken by faith? I talked to my son Matt just a little while ago, and he said they've already had their two services in Egypt today. And they had 10 people saved in one service and 9 people saved in another service, and had 200 people gathered on a work day. Sunday is a work day in that part of the world, in a Muslim country. And they wanted to hear more and more and more of the Word of God. Amen. Amen. So you got to get your nerve up to go to a place like that. No, you got to get your faith up to go to a place like that. What is the Lord wants us to do? What does it mean? It means to take by faith what God has for us. You know, faith is demonstrated not only what we choose, what we refuse. There are places not to go, things not to do. For instance, just as surely as God wanted them to cross the Jordan, He did not want them to stay in the wilderness. Now, I'm sure after they decide to go stay in the wilderness, you see, the truth of the matter is they're going to all die there. Everybody 20 years old and older is going to die there. Imagine that. That's it. Who's going to die next? They're all going to die there. Who's going to die next? I think they found things to do in the wilderness. If you read the Bible, you see that's true. Lots of murmuring, lots of complaining. But Christian people who don't cross over the Jordan, who don't possess what God has promised them, they find things to do too. It's never the main thing. It's never what God gave us to do with our lives. But we manage to keep ourselves busy. Stay as active as possible. Get involved in everything we can get involved in. It's as though we want to crowd from our mind the thought that we're not doing what we should really be doing. So we must busy ourselves with all kinds of things to occupy our time, lest we ever really think, "Dear God in heaven, I know I've missed what you had for me." And when you're a little bit younger, it doesn't seem to bother much. But as you get older, no doubt, if you're living in the wilderness, you get to thinking, "I can't live through this life again. But I never crossed over." I say in a church like this church, there ought to be a hungering and a thirsting on the part of God's people to say, "We want to go to Canaan. We want to claim what God has for us." And by the way, if you come to church and you get disturbed and worked up about something, even sometimes a little angry about something, be thankful. Be thankful. I didn't say be upset. I said, be thankful.
How many times do you ever have to think? How many times do you ever really have to think? How many times do I really have to think to make a choice about something? To say, God, give me faith to give something up. God, give me faith to do what I ought to do. And it takes faith to give something up, just like it takes faith to do what we ought to do. Now, if we're going to Canaan, this wilderness wandering, we have to leave behind. If we're going to Canaan, this religious busy work, we have to leave behind. If we're going to Canaan, there's certain things we do to occupy our time we have to leave behind. He said, am I ever going to get to relax? Oh, listen, there's a rest in Canaan's land you don't find anywhere else. There's a peace that comes to life in Canaan's land you don't find anywhere else. Let us cross over. This is what it means. This is what it means. To possess all that God has promised us. I really don't know how to illustrate this to you in a way that is outside of Scripture. But imagine we could equate this into something monetary. And you put an amount on it. Let's say it was $1 million. And it's all yours to use for God's glory. And all you ever used was 200 or 300 of it. Or let's imagine that God would allow us to have a school and a college and a camp program and other things He's allowed to do, allowed us to do. And we get the idea that, well, listen, we're pushing the edge of the thing already, aren't we? We may just be in the $200 or $300 mark. How great is God? What does God have for us? Now, I don't make a habit of listening to talk shows on the radio. As a matter of fact, I didn't hear the one I'm going to illustrate with. But someone told me the other day that a young man called into a talk show and gave his testimony the other day on a radio talk show program that goes nationwide. Any of you hear that? One young man called and they let him give his full testimony, and he actually talked about how Jesus Christ had changed his life. Now, they tell me millions of people listen to that. You say, how do you explain something like that? God just gave favor at that moment. God gave favor at that moment. Now, let's imagine you want to take that young man somewhere in the Northeast. I understand somewhere in Pennsylvania, Philadelphia area, somewhere like that. Let's imagine you want to take that young man. He said to you, I'd like to stand somewhere on a rooftop and shout it out and give my testimony to tens of thousands of people. And somebody said, that's the most ridiculous thing I've heard in my life. Who's going to ever help you do that? How do you think you ever do that? But he picks up a phone, dials a number, gets through on a radio show that goes from coast to coast. And if I have the story given to me accurately, they don't only had it one day, they had so many requests for it, they had it the next day. Now, who does something like that? God. God does it. You see, it is not what we can do and what we can take and what we can conquer. Listen to that ragtag bunch of Jews, you see. They're going to cross over Jordan and they're going to be mighty warriors and they're going to defeat those seven warring nations and take the land. No, they're not going to do that. Now, they're going to have to fight for it. They're going to have to battle. But they already matched flesh against flesh and they already found out they couldn't do that. That's what the 10 men came back and said. We've seen them and we've seen us. And believe me, when you see them and you see us, you can pick a winner easily. It's not us, it's them. No, it is not what we can muster together and do, what we can pull together and do, or pick ourselves up by our bootstraps and do. It's what God wants to give us if we'll take it. If we'll claim it. Oh, there's a battle. There's a fight. But the victory is not for us to try to win in our own strength. It is for God to give us the victory. You see, as long as the children of Israel serve the Lord, honor the Lord, God had them right smack dab in the middle of the crossroads of the world. And nobody could explain this. Once they took the land and settled the land, warring nations could come
And God gave His people great victory. Smaller army, smaller land, smaller everything. But God gave them great victories. And who can explain this? It is not their great army, it's their great God. It's not their great weapons, it's their great God. That's what God wants to do. But we have to step out by faith so God can prove His greatness. Let us cross over. Not because we have the money or the means. No, because we have God. Let us cross over. That's what it means. Either He leads us or He does not lead us. You say, I can't know. Don't tell me you can't know. We can know if God is in it. He's not playing hide and seek with us. The Lord leads us. He leads His people. Some through the water, some through the flood, some through the fire, but all through the blood. He leads us along, doesn't He? Let us cross over. You say, I'm not able. Good. God is. Let us cross over. Let us be all God desires us to be. Let us claim what God has for us. Let us possess what God has promised us. Let us press on. Let us cross over. Secondly, look at the method they used in crossing the Jordan. The method. You come to chapter 3. And the Bible says, and Joshua rose up early in the morning, and they removed from Shittim and came to Jordan, he and all the children of Israel, and lodged there before they passed over. And it came to pass after 3 days that the officers went through the host. And they commanded the people, saying, when you see the ark of the covenant of the Lord your God, and the priests, the Levites bearing it, then you shall remove from your place and go after it. Yet there shall be a space between you and it, about 2,000 cubits by measure. Come not near unto it, that you may know the way by which you must go, for you have not passed this way heretofore. You've never been here before. I remember the first church I had the privilege to pastor, my wife and I. And they're wonderful, sweet, precious people. I wish I could give them all a hug right now. Greenback Memorial Baptist Church in Greenback, Tennessee. 60 people on a good day. 60 people. 350 people in the town. On a good day. 60 people in the church. And I remember when we need to build a building. I never done anything like it before. I'm not a businessman. I'm a preacher. Somebody said, you'd make a good businessman. Look, that's not a temptation for me because I know that's not right. I try to do right things, and we try to pay our bills on time. And I personally want a good credit rating, and I want anybody anywhere to be willing to pull my credit record and say, look, this man's a man of integrity because he pays his bills on time. I think that's important. And I recommend that to all of our young people. Even when these young people in college can't pay their bill, I have them go by the business office and tell the man they can't pay it. They need to show up and show your face and face your responsibility. That's an important part of life. And I think, honestly, if I drop over dead and you call another pastor, you ought to have somebody check his credit reference. You know, that's part of it, because a man's a man of integrity. He's going to try to pay his bills. But I'm not a businessman. God's called me to be a preacher. And I remember when we needed a building. And we had a deacon's meeting. Precious, precious people now. Had a deacon's meeting. We all voted in the deacon's meeting to recommend to the church that we build a building. Well, we got upstairs in the auditorium and we're going to read the recommendation of the deacons. And I said, the deacons unanimously recommend that we build a building. We'd already had a little trouble deciding what kind of building, how big a building, that kind of thing. And one of the deacons stood up in the church, and he was a good man. But this is what he said. He said, you know, I need to tell you this, and I need to let the church know this. As a deacon, I'm for it, but as a church member, I'm against this. Now, to this day, after 30 years, I cannot understand what that meant. I don't think you could interpret that either, can you? I really don't know what happened. Somewhere from the basement to the auditorium, something happened. But we thought we were taking on the biggest, most humongous, largest building project known to man. About a 30-foot building, you know, one story. Well, actually, we had two stories. And one open room downstairs, a couple of bathrooms. And
and two or three nursery rooms on the top floor of the thing. Thought it was just about the biggest thing anybody ever done in their life. And I thought, well, if we could just trust God for this. Now, we'd already had something in the Constitution of the Church where you couldn't borrow over $5,000 at one time. Couldn't be in debt over $5,000 at one time. And we had to change that too, of course. We just went on and on with the thing. And I thought to myself, I've never done anything like this before. Never done anything like this before. And I got to thinking about this thing about building this auditorium. They want $3.7 million to build the first phase of this auditorium. You know really what that's like? Of course it's more money. Of course it is frightening. There's some fear and even some unbelief mixed with belief when you're thinking about something like that. But really there's not a whole lot of difference in the way I felt as a 20-year-old pastor trying to build a $30,000 building. And today as a 50-year-old pastor trying to build a $700,000 building. I still don't think I can do it. I've never done this before. But have a God who's led. And you know, when I go to bed at night and want to worry and fret about the thing, I just have to say, Lord, you've led us this far. We just have to trust you now. Somebody said, What are you going to do? You get into this thing. I don't try to tackle the whole thing one time. I'm just taking a step at a time. And God, lead us along, please. And He will. Joshua said to the people, sanctify yourselves. Get right with God. And I could give you a word study on the word sanctify. Be holy. Be regarded as holy in the eyes of God. But actually be holy. Be set apart for this. Get right with God. That's what the word means. Just get right with God. We're going over Jordan. Get right with God. I'd like to say to all of our church, let's get thoroughly right with the Lord if we're going to do this. Let's be as right with God as we can be if we're going to do this. Get right with God. And Joshua spake to the priest, saying, take up the Ark of the Covenant, pass over before the people. And they took up the Ark of the Covenant, went before the people. The Lord said unto Joshua, this day will I begin to magnify thee in the sight of all Israel, that they may know that as I was with Moses, so I will be with thee. Thou shalt command the priests that bear the Ark of the Covenant, saying, when ye are come to the brink of the water of Jordan, ye shall stand still in Jordan. And Joshua said unto the children of Israel, come hither, hear the words of the Lord your God. He said, look, now what am I supposed to tell them? And God said, now this is what you tell them. And he went a little further and said, now what am I supposed to tell them? And God said, this is what you're supposed to tell them. And he went a little further and said, now what am I supposed to tell them? And God said, this is what you're supposed to tell them. See, he didn't have the whole speech made up. As he moved along, God said, now this is what y'all do now. Good, you done that? Good. Now this is what y'all do next? Sure, good. Now this is what y'all do next? That's when you follow the Lord. And so, he says, thou shalt command the priests that bear the Ark of the Covenant, saying, when ye are come to the brink of the water of Jordan, ye shall stand still in Jordan. And Joshua said to the children of Israel, come hither, hear the words of the Lord your God. And Joshua said, hereby ye shall know that the living God is among you, and that he will without fail drive out from before you the Canaanites, the Hivites, the Perizzites, the Girgashites, the Amorites, the Jebusites, and somebody said, and the Electrolytes, and all the other ites. Behold, the Ark of the Covenant of the Lord of all the earth passes over before you in Jordan. Now therefore take you 12 men out of the tribes of Israel, out of every man a tribe. It shall come to pass as soon as the soles of your feet, the soles of the feet of the priests that bear the Ark of the Lord of all the earth shall rest in the waters of Jordan, that the waters of Jordan shall be cut off from the waters that come down from above. They shall stand upon a heap. They had representative men. You know, I know this is not exactly the way we do it, but men represented an entire tribe. And we still think that way, though we don't have the 12 tribes of the nation of Israel here. There are about 15 or 20 men in this church. And I don't even know who you are. If I had to make a list, I couldn't put your name on a list. I don't know. I know who some of you are. But there are probably 15 or 20 men in this church, and you need to hear me, gentlemen. And the way you go, the way you act, the way you respond, the way you look, the way you speak, people look at you.
God has given you influence. You either use it for the Lord, for His glory, and be a man of faith, or the Lord will take it away from you. I know men in the years I've been here who had it. Now you can't even find them in church. You know why? They did not use the influence God gave them for the Lord. It's sad, isn't it? It's sad. It makes me sad. But it seems when one man falls out of rank, another falls in. And they want to move forward for the Lord. May God help us. And he said, now here's what we're going to do. We're going down to Jordan. It's flood tide stage. If you went to Jordan today, you'd say, that's just a mud puddle. Not much of a river, but it was much a river in this day. He said, we're going down to Jordan. Swelling of the Jordan. Here's what we're going to do. We got the Ark of the Covenant out in front of us. That's God represented to us. And we're going to keep it out there far enough in front so that view is not blocked, so everybody can see the priest bearing the Ark of the Covenant on their shoulders. Now, don't look at the river. Look at the Ark. That Ark is where you got to get your eyes. That river bring fear to you. That Ark, look to the Ark. Look to the Ark of the Covenant. Don't look at the river. Look at the Ark. That's the same thing God said of Jesus in Hebrews chapter 12, verse 2. Looking unto Jesus, the author and finisher of our faith. Somebody said, that's a big old building. Yes, but I'm not looking at the building. I'm trying to look at Jesus. And it says, that's a lot of money. Oh, yes, that's a lot of money. But I'm not trying to look at the money. I'm trying to look at Jesus. If I start looking at the building, look at the money, I'm going to get so upset. I've got to look away from those things first unto Jesus. Unto Jesus. He said, who are you preaching to? If you haven't guessed by now, I'm preaching to myself. If any of you want to listen, help yourself. The Bible says David encouraged himself in the Lord. That's what I'm trying to do. He said, keep your eyes on the ark. And by the way, in the 14th chapter of Exodus, when they crossed the Red Sea, God said, stand still and see the salvation of the Lord. And he parted the water, and great huge walls of water were on each side, and they walked through on dry ground. Walked through on dry ground. Walls of water up there. Joshua and Caleb, they remember that well. By the way, the only two men who were at the Red Sea who crossed the Jordan. The only two men. You know, they had a lot in their heart, didn't they? Isn't it good to have some old saints around who've seen God work and sit down and tell you about it sometimes? I like to keep somebody 70 or 80 around me as often as possible. Just let them tell me about how God did this and how God did that. I like to hear about it, don't you? And here they are, Joshua and Caleb, they're ready to cross over Jordan. But when they went through the Red Sea, God parted the water. And they walked through on dry ground. But God said here, now wait a minute, we're going to do this differently. When we cross in Jordan, you've got to go down and put your foot in the water. You've got to actually put your feet in the water. You mean, let me see if I got this right. You mean we're going to bear the Ark of the Covenant, representing the presence of God with us, and we're actually going to go down to that swelling Jordan River, and we're going to actually put our feet in the water? What about if we do it like you did at the Red Sea? And we go down to Jordan and you part the water and we just walk through. The Lord said, nope, not going to do it that way. You see, this is the faith life. You have to exercise faith. And I'm going to tell you something. When you put your feet in the water, then I'll come through. But I'm not going to do it until you put your feet in the water. Now, you stand here on the bank all you want to. I'm not going to do one thing until you put your feet in the water. Now,
I've already made the promise. I've given you my word. You act on my word. You believe my promise. Put your feet in the water, like I said, and I will stop the water as it comes down and let you pass through on dry ground. But you've got to put your feet in the water. You know what a lot of us are waiting for the Lord to do? We're waiting for God to give us a Red Sea experience. I'm just going to sit here, do nothing, be spiritual, till I get orders from headquarters. When the Lord knocks me down and when God says, everything's fixed now, river's dry, all's well, now get up and go on through. So I don't understand that. You understand this? We got all the money in the bank, get everything fixed. Don't have to worry about one single solitary thing. Then we'll get up and build this thing. Oh, that'd be so much easier, wouldn't it? You see, we're saying we can sleep better at night on what we can do than what God can do. The Lord said it doesn't work that way. If you know what I want you to do, you say, you think you've ever made a mistake? No doubt. No doubt. But I believe the Lord is in this. The Lord said, you claim, you possess, you put your feet in the water, I'll open it up. And that's what they did. And they crossed over. By the way, that's not just with building a building. That's anything in the Christian life. Acting on it. What's the message of all this? Let me hurry. In Joshua chapter 4, it's what the Lord said. They crossed over and God said, here's what I want you to do. While the priests are standing in the water and the water is stopped and the people cross over, I want you men to go back in there and I want you to get stones, 12 stones, and bring them back over here and put them on the side where we've crossed over. And when people say, verse 6, what mean ye by these stones? Then you shall answer them that the waters of the Jordan were cut off before the ark of the covenant of the Lord when it passed over Jordan and waters of Jordan were cut off. And these stones shall be a memorial unto the children of Israel forever. In other words, he said, I want you to go over there, back in the water, gentlemen, pick up 12 stones, bring them back over here on the west side of the bank and put the stones there as a memorial where everybody can see it. And when people say, what mean ye by these stones? You say, this is for a memorial of the children of Israel. What kind of memorial? What do you mean? Well, I'm saying that this represents that God did something for us we could not do for ourselves. We could not cross that Jordan and make it part. We've got a memorial here to God that God did something for us that we could not do for ourselves. And we did not know what God could do until we trusted Him to see it and believe it. And the Lord did it. Now, you know, I'm going to tell you quite frankly, I get tempted to say, I tell you what, it's a whole lot safer just to stay in the wilderness. I think I'd rather die in this wilderness. We can go back to Egypt. Honestly, 7 warring nations over there, a swelling Jordan to cross. Don't you think that sometimes I think about this? Let's think of another way we can use this building. Let's have a third service. Let's have 3 at night and 3 in the morning. Let's do something else. Let's put people everywhere. I mean, I don't know if I got the faith to keep pressing on here.
It'd be a whole lot easier on everybody if we just settled down, relaxed, and say, well, we went this far, had a happy trip. We're just going to play in the wilderness until we die now. No. The Lord says, I want to prove myself. I want to do something among you you cannot do for yourselves. And when it's over and done, I want to get glory from it. Now that's the resurrected life. But he said, I'll tell you something else I want you to do. I want you to take 12 stones and put them in the midst of the river. I mean, right in the middle of the river. And when the water comes down, it's going to cover them. And no one will ever see them again. In other words, you've got a memorial on this side, like the resurrection, the evidence, the proof, the glory. But I want 12 stones also in the middle of this river, buried by the water. Because if you're going to have a resurrection, you have to first have a death. And the struggle here, friends, the struggle is this. Jesus said in John chapter 12, but if it die, it bringeth forth much fruit. Death is a struggle. Dying to self. Reckoning self to be dead. Not just suppressing the flesh, but entering in to this union with Jesus Christ. As John the Baptist said, he must increase, I must decrease. As long as we want to run around showing ourselves off, we're trying to build a memorial on this side without ever dying in the center of this thing. There's no crossing without that death. But when we die to self, look to the Lord, cross over. You know, I'm getting a little excited myself. Not about building a building, but about just thinking occasionally what God is going to do. What God is going to do. 40 years earlier, somebody came back and said, oh, brother, it's the finest land you've ever seen. It flows with milk and honey. Oh, look, we're bearing one cluster of grapes on the shoulders of 2 men. It's everything God said it was. But we're not going to die to self and trust God to get there. We're taking the safe way, the easy way, the painless way. We're cautious about this. We're going to stay in the wilderness. We're going to stay in the wilderness. And they did, and they died there. And I'll guarantee you I could take you to churches and introduce you to preachers who have decided they're going to stay in the wilderness instead of crossing over the Jordan and seeing what God had for them. Let us cross over. In your own personal life, it's not when they say, look at the pastor, there he goes. No, it's here we go. Here we go. Here we go. I don't expect God wants me to cross that thing and stand over on the other side and say, see y'all later, alligator. You know? Doesn't work that way. And each of our homes, our lives, our families, with our children, with our little ones, God wants us to believe Him and trust Him and say, I'm crossing over. I'm going to know in this life what God has for me. I'm going to know. In this life, I want to know the full blessing of God on my life. I believe there are men in this church and women in this church, families in this church, who want that for their lives, for their homes, for their children, and for their church. So let us cross over. Amen. That we bow in prayer together.

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1: Open your Bible to the book of Isaiah, chapter number 52, please. Isaiah, chapter number 52 in your Bible this morning. And I trust you'll be back tonight and bring someone with you. And again, it's just a joy to be here. Isaiah chapter number 52. Isaiah is called the Gospel of John of the Old Testament. How come? Because you find the Gospel time and time again in the Old Testament. The Gospel didn't start with Jesus Christ. It started before Him, looking forward to His coming and dying on the cross. And Isaiah deals with that in great insight and sometimes a very plain manner. Look in your Bible, Isaiah 52, I'll begin with verse number 7. It says, "How beautiful upon the mountains are the feet of him that bringeth good tidings, that publisheth peace, that bringeth good tidings of good, that publisheth salvation, that saith unto Zion, Thy God reigneth." When I come to a service normally, I have no idea what I'm preaching on. In revival, maybe the last two nights, but normally I have no idea what I'm preaching on. But this morning I took one look at this crowd. I realized that the sermon I have today, you desperately need, all right? The sermon is entitled, How to Be Beautiful. Amen. That's needed here. All right. Now, you see, we all have different ideas and different opinions of beauty. You might think a certain car is beautiful. I may not like it. You might think a certain house is beautiful. I may not care for it. You might think your wife is beautiful. I won't go into that. But now, what I'm saying is this. Every one of us has a different idea and a different opinion of beauty. But when God in heaven says something is beautiful, there's no word for any other opinion. Number one this morning, very simply, we find the podiatrist. Now, a podiatrist is someone that's interested in your feet. You have foot problems, you go and see a podiatrist. In this text I read today, God is pictured as a great podiatrist. He's interested, my friend, in your feet. Look in your Bible. Verse number 7, how beautiful upon the mountains are the feet of him. Why is God interested in our feet? Number one, in the Bible, our feet speaks of our walk. When the Bible talks about our walk, it's not referring to our locomotion. It's referring to our manner of life. How should you and I as Christians live? Your Bible says we ought to walk even as He walked. The Bible says, walk in the Spirit, you shall not fulfill the lust of the flesh. Again, the Bible says, emphasizes how we live is so very, very, very important. How come? Because, my friend, the Bible says, how you live affects somebody else. The Word of God says, nobody, not just pastors, not just evangelists. The Word of God says, nobody lives to himself and nobody dies to himself. Understand that. How you live, how you act, how you react, can affect someone else's eternal destiny. I thought of that often. I started going to Sunday school in the fourth grade through the influence of a godly public school teacher, and I went faithfully three times a week. We had revival. I went every single night. When I was a sophomore in high school, I went to church camp. Now, wait a minute. I was a veteran at church camp. I've been there twice before. However, the guys I went with to church camp, to use an old-time term, they were a bunch of thugs. They were a bunch of hoods. They brought stuff to church camp. Should never have been on the grounds. Their language was atrocious. Their actions were horrible. And so the third time I went, however, the week before I went to church camp, the church I went to had revival. And the other guys that had normally come did not come. I went to church camp, and I love church camp. I threw my stuff in the cabin, got my ball glove. I went down the ball field and played ball. I come back, and I walked in the cabin. These four guys just got saved. They're in a corner. And you're not going to believe this, friend. This is church camp, okay? Remember, they're just saved. They don't know any better. These four guys just got saved. They're in a corner. Know what they're doing? They're praying. I couldn't believe it, man. Hey, here I am. I'm Joe Mark, president of the youth group. I never prayed, okay? I got my swim trunks on, went to swim time. I come back from swim time, walked in the cabin, sitting around reading their Bibles. Hey, guys, you. I said, guys, hey, free time, box hockey, ping pong, all kinds of games. No, we just want to read our Bible. I thought, these guys are strange. Probably that week, I'd say at least a dozen times I walked in that cabin, they're praying. At least 20 times I walked in the cabin, free time, do what you want to do, and they're laying on their bunks reading the Bible. Now, I'm not real smart, my friend. Don't say amen, but I'm not real smart, okay? Now, pretty soon, along about Thursday, something started penetrating, okay? Here's what it was. I was Joe Mark, president of the church youth group. They were so desperate, I sang in the choir, brother. I really did. I was an usher in the church. I walked 2 miles to church, 2 miles back home, 4 times a week. Now, wait a minute. Along about Thursday, it started hitting me. Rex Reynolds, Jim, and Lyle had something real in their life I didn't have in mind. Later, I realized it wasn't something. It was

condemned. He that believeth not is condemned already. That night in that dark cabin, it hit me. Lying in that bed, there was not one thing I had to do to go to hell. I was already condemned. I was not a Christian. And that night, flat on my back, I received Christ as my Savior. Now, wait a minute. You see, the lives of those four young guys made an impression. Follow me here. For 7 years, I went to church 3 times a week. I heard over 1,000 sermons and wasn't moved. The church I went to had 2 revivals a year. Figure that one out. I sent through 100 evangelistic sermons and wasn't moved. But my friend, when I saw real Christianity, it got a hold of my heart and moved me to Jesus Christ. Don't you ever say how I live doesn't matter. It matters, friend. It matters to Jesus Christ. It matters to a lost and dying world. Our walk. What is our lifestyle? What is our language? What is our reaction? And number two, of course, our feet are used in witnessing. Look at that verse again, please. Verse number 7. How beautiful upon the mountains are the feet of him. The context is soul winning, witnessing, that bringeth good tidings, that publisheth peace, that bringeth good tidings of good, that publisheth salvation. That word publisheth means to proclaim. Look down one more verse, look at verse 8. The watchman shall lift up the voice. With the voice. Again, God says, friend, if you're saved, hey, get out there and tell somebody else how to get saved. You say, preacher, what? I wouldn't be real smooth at that. No, just do it. That's the key right there. My friend, folks can't get saved unless you tell them how to get saved. I don't care how burdened you are. I don't care how many tears you shed. I don't care how heavy your heart might be. Unsaved people cannot get saved unless you open your mouth and tell them how to get saved. Your Bible says, how can they believe in him of whom they have not heard? They cannot unless somebody tells them. Your Bible says, faith comes by hearing, and hearing by the word of God, my friend, is so important, not just our life, but also we use our lips to tell a lost and dying world about Jesus Christ. My father-in-law, one of the greatest Christians I've ever known. But let me tell you how he got saved. He had all kinds of sin, he had all kinds of wickedness. And my mother-in-law would take my wife and her sister to church faithfully. And they'd come home, and when they come home from Sunday school, they'd quote Bible verses to Daddy. And they'd sing little Christian songs to Daddy. And Daddy got under conviction. He went down to the public library. He told me this. Checked out all the books he could find on atheism and why there was no God. He come home and read those books. Now, wait, what happened? Sunday came. Kids had come home. They'd sing songs about Jesus. They'd quote verses about Jesus. He tried to get away from it. He couldn't. Ready? One Saturday afternoon, my mother-in-law took my wife and her sister shopping. My father-in-law is home all alone. All of a sudden, he's smitten with conviction. He kneels down by a footstool and received Christ as his Savior. Here's a neat thing. He got up off his feet. The phone rang. He picked it up. It was a guy in the church they were going to. Said, hey, Milligan, why don't you come to church with your wife and kids tomorrow? I said, okay, I will. That Sunday morning, he come to church, walked down the aisle, and made it public that he'd been saved. It gets better, okay? He worked at a large factory. He went to work Monday and Tuesday and started witnessing about Jesus Christ. Wednesday morning, he walked into the where he worked. All over there were big placards up, big banners up saying, Milligan will preach here at noon today. With spare wood, they build a pulpit. What do you do? On the break hour at noon, he stood up and preached the gospel, okay? He walked in on Thursday morning, more big plant. Milligan will preach here at noon today. Again, he preached. By then, he had about 3/4 of the plant there. Again, he preached the gospel. Friday, he went to work, big signs everywhere. Milligan will preach here at noon today. Again, Friday, for the last time, he preached. He said probably 80% of the people that worked at that plant were there and heard the gospel. My father-in-law, for over 30 years, every Sunday afternoon, went to McLean County Jail. Over 28 years, every Tuesday night, went to a mission and preached. Now, wait. He was a hardened sinner. How did he get saved? Some big-time evangelist? No. Some tremendous preacher? No. Here. He got saved. Why? Because of little girls quoting and singing the Word of God. If they can do it, you can do it, friend. It's not your technique. It's not your big smile. It's the power of the Word of God that will change your lives. But sinners can never be saved unless you open your mouth and tell them how to get saved. Number one, first of all, we find the podiatrist. God is interested in your feet. Number two, we find the proclamation. What do we tell people? Look in your Bible again at verse 7. How beautiful upon the mountains are the feet of him.

0: that bringeth good tidings, that publisheth peace, that bringeth good tidings of good, that publisheth salvation, that saith unto Zion, thy God reigneth. Now, you read that phrase there, good tidings. You know what? In the New Testament, that phrase right there is translated gospel. It's the gospel, my friend, that saves. Now, what is the gospel? I'm so glad it's not up to your opinion or my opinion. The Bible tells us what the gospel is. Unless you believe and obey the gospel, you cannot go to heaven. Here's what Paul said. I delivered unto you, first of all, the gospel, how that Christ died for our sin, according to the Scripture. He was buried. He rose again the third day, according to the Scripture. First of all, notice what is not mentioned. Friend, this is the Apostle Paul, the greatest theologian ever lived, talking about salvation. He does not mention baptism. He does not mention the Lord's Supper. He does not mention church membership. He does not mention, my friend, good works. He does not mention the golden rule. Hear it. When Paul talks about the gospel, three times he mentions a person, and that person is Jesus Christ. Do you really understand that, friend? Christ is the gospel, and Christ alone is the gospel. You add nothing else. It's Christ alone that saves. Jesus said, I am the way, the truth, and the life. No man comes to the Father but by me. You say, preacher, well, I think there's more involved. I don't. I think Christ was right. I think he knew what he was talking about, friend. It's he alone that saves. Well, you say, preacher, how do I get saved? Hear your Bible. Romans 10:13. The Apostle Paul, that great theologian, tells you how to get saved. Whosoever shall call on the name of the Lord shall be saved. Wait, let's go back. In the Old Testament, there was a prophet named Joel. Joel, how do we get saved? Here's what Joel said. Ready? Whosoever shall call on the name of the Lord shall be saved. Don't stop there. The New Testament of Pentecost, a man named Peter preached. Now, the Catholic Church tells you that Peter was the first pope. I don't believe that, but now hear me. If he was, people asked, hey, Peter, what do we do? How do we get saved? Hear what Peter said. Whosoever shall call on the name of the Lord shall be saved. Let's go to one more source. Jesus Christ meets a woman at the well, a woman living in adultery, a woman with a wicked past. As they talk, he talks about the gospel in the form of water that will quench a thirst inside the soul. As they talk, she said, sir, how do I get this water? Here's what Jesus said. If you'll ask, oh, there's the word. If you'll ask, I'll give it to you. Understand that. Joel, we're saved by asking. Peter, we're saved by asking. Paul, we're saved by asking. Jesus, we're saved by asking. Friend, have you asked Jesus Christ to come into your heart and be your Savior? Apart from that, there is no salvation. I was preaching in Tower Hill, Illinois, kind of a rural area with a tremendous church running about 120. During revival every night, it's packed. And one night, a guy asked two people to come, an unsaved co-worker, and then who he thought was a fellow believer. What happened was, the guy he thought was a Christian got there on time. They sat together over here. And the unsaved man he invited to come in really late and sat over here. I preached that night, started the invitation. I said, if you want to get saved, you come and tell Pastor Randy. We started singing. The unsaved visitor was invited. He got me out ahead forward. And the guy over here that invited him turned to the man beside him and said, hey, let me out. I want to go talk to my friend. The man he invited said, no, don't. Please, let's go in that room and talk to me. Well, I said, okay. They went in the room and closed the door. He said, I got to tell you something. So I graduated from Moody Bible Institute. So I went 2 years to Maranatha Baptist College. So I read the Bible through three times. He says, that guy preached tonight, something hit me like a ton of bricks. He said, I believe the Bible. I believe about Christ. But he said, I've never personally invited Christ into my heart to be my Savior. He said, friend, I need to get saved. In that room that night, they knelt down together. That man, a graduate of a Bible college, a man attended another Bible college, read the Bible through three times, he got saved. Why? Because he believed about Christ. He never made that decision to personally receive Christ. What's your Bible say? As many as hear it, received him. Dear friend, I got to tell you, you can believe every word in this book and be the greatest theologian in hell. Paul preached one time to a king, and the king trembled with conviction. And Paul said, "Believest thou the Scripture? I know you believe." He said, "King, I know you believe the Bible. But you can search every crook and cranny in heaven, and the king is not there." Why? Because it's not believing the Bible that saves. It's following the Bible's instructions that saves. And those instructions point to Jesus Christ. Number three, the provision of salvation. What makes it possible for us to be saved? Look in your Bible. Isaiah, go over to Isaiah. Well, look at Isaiah, verse 7 again. "How beautiful upon the mountains are the feet of him that bringeth good tidings, that publisheth peace, that bringeth good tidings of good, that publisheth salvation." Now, look in your Bible at Isaiah 53. There had to be a provision for salvation. Sin had to be dealt with for us to be saved. God just can't close his eyes on sin. Sin must be paid for. The Word of God says, "You're a sinner, I'm a sinner." The Bible says, because of our sin, we cannot go to heaven. Except, here's what happens. God's Son, Jesus Christ, came to earth. One day, he hung on a cross and died. As he hung there, it was not for his sin. Your Bible says, who his own self, bore our sin in his body on the tree. What's the word? He was our substitute. He took our place in a ball game. If someone plays horribly, what happens? A sub comes off the bench, takes his place. You and I are blowing it, friend. You and I are sinners. And my friend, but Jesus Christ on that cross, the Bible says, he became sin for us. He who knew no sin, that we might be made the righteousness of God in him. In Isaiah 53, the greatest chapter in the Old Testament on Bible salvation, hear this, 52 times you find the personal pronoun he and him. And every time it refers to Jesus Christ. Have you received? Look in your Bible. Look at verse number 5. In verse 5, "But he was wounded for our transgression. He was bruised for our iniquities. The chastisement of our peace was upon him. And with his stripes we are healed." Four times in one verse it refers to Christ. Look down, please, at verse number 8. "He was taken from prison, from judgment, shall declare his generation. He was cut in the land of the living for the transgression of my people. He was stricken." Look again, verse number 9. "He made his grave with the wicked, with the rich in his death, because he had done no violence, neither was any deceit in his mouth. He was perfect, but he died for us." Verse 10, what a great verse. "Yet it pleased the Lord to bruise him. He had put him to grief. When he shall make his soul an offering for sin, he shall see his seed. He shall prolong his days. The pleasure of the Lord shall prosper in his hand." My friend, are you aware of this? On the cross, Christ gave till there was nothing left to give. He gave his body. He gave his blood. The Bible says he poured out his soul. When they took Christ off the cross, there was nothing left to give. He gave everything there was. To say, look quickly, please, at verse number 5. It says, "With his stripes we are healed." What does that refer to? It was a brutal invention of the Roman army, I guess. They had a whip called the cat of nine tails, a leather handle. Going down from it, there were 9 leather thongs. The end of the thongs were tied pieces of sword blade, shells, glass, anything that would cut. What they would do, they would chain a man up. And Roman law said that whip could be brought down on a man's naked back 39 times. Every time it come down, it would peel the flesh back and the blood would flow. Figure that out. 39 times, 9 times every time it came down. There were many occasions men would die just from that. Understand something. This is not the main event, friend. The main event was Calvary. Nails in your hands, nails in your feet. This, my friend, is hell's opening act. On Jesus Christ. He was wounded for our transgression. He was bruised for our iniquity. That was the prelude to Calvary. Years ago, I listened to Paul Harvey. He told a story about a man that went over to witness a seal slaughter. So as he stood there personally, he was nauseated by it. Men with clubs would come out, hit the seals, kill them, and skin them. The man said he stood there, not used to their brutality at all, and all of a sudden he heard a sound. He said the sound was like a baby crying. And the man looked around. It became more and more like the cry of a little child. He looked around, and all of a sudden he saw a baby seal. What had happened? A man had come up, hit the seal with the head, in the head, thought the seal was dead. The man started to skin the seal, but the seal was not dead. Can I remind you of something, friend? It was not a seal. It was a lamb. Jesus Christ, the Lamb of God. It was skinned and butchered and then died for your sin and my sin. He said, preacher, I'm saved. Here's what Paul said. The love of Christ motivates me. He said, dude, is it all ho-hum? Is it all, I heard it before, my friend. It's true. On the cross, it was your sin and my sin. And if you've never been saved, I want to tell you, sir, Jesus Christ has done everything even He can do to keep you out of heaven and get you into hell, keep you out of hell and get you into heaven. And the answer is not in a church or denomination. The answer is in Him. Have you really received Him? Will you bow your head for prayer? Our heads are bowed. Two questions. Number one, very simple but very important. Will you think? Please think, please. If you were to die today, are you 100% sure you'd go to heaven? You thought about the question. Sure you have. You thought about it at the funeral home. You thought about it at the graveside. You thought about it when you come on a car wreck. You've thought about that question time and time again. My friend, the answer is not, have you thought about it? The answer is, are you prepared for it? Have you made that decision to receive Christ? I can't make it for you. A priest can't make it for you. A spouse can't make it for you. It's your decision. Dear friend, if you're in heaven, it's because you made the right decision. You're in hell. You've got no one to blame but yourself. You did not come to Christ. With our heads bowed and our eyes closed, we will say, preacher, I'm not sure I'm a Christian. Maybe you made a decision once and you said, preacher, I'm not sure it was real. I'm not sure I've received Christ. I want you to pray for me. I would be honored to do that. I will not point you out. I will not embarrass you in any way. I will not try to drag you down an aisle. But you're here today and you say, preacher, I'm not certain I'm on the way to heaven. I want you to pray for me. Will you just quickly and quietly lift that hand up toward heaven? Let me see it. Put it right back down. Thank you. I see it. Who else? I'm not sure. Pray for me. Up and right back down. Thank you. God bless you. Is there anybody else? I've seen two hands. Brother Mark, include me in that prayer because I'm just not really sure. Anybody else? Let me see your hand, please. Slip it up. Let me see it. Put it right back down. Include me, preacher. I'll wait 10 seconds. Up and down. 5 seconds. All right, your blood's on your own head. Now I'm talking to Christians. Huh? How about your walk? How about your walk? What's it like? See, if four young men hadn't walked right, I'd be on the way to hell today. Don't say it doesn't matter how I live. It does matter. Because how you live affects somebody. How about your witness with your mouth? The psalmist said, with my mouth will I make known. Well, I'd like to see him say, have you told him how to get saved? That's what God gave you a voice for. With our heads bowed, he will say, Brother Mark, I'm a Christian. But you preach today, God spoke to my heart as a believer. Preacher, I know I'm on the way to heaven, but God spoke to my heart about my walk. It's not what it should be. God spoke to my heart about my witness. I failed. I failed my friends and failed my Lord. Brother Mark, as you preach today, the love of Christ gripped my heart. I'm a Christian. God spoke to my heart. Preacher, I want you to pray for me as a child of God. Could I just see your hand, dear believer? Let me see your hand, believer. Lift it up high. High, high, high. There it is. God bless you. That's it. Hi, God bless you. That's wonderful. There's probably 35 hands right there. Anybody else? Preacher, include me. Let me see the hand. Up and right back down. There's another 5, 6, 7, 8 more. Anybody else? God bless you. God bless you. God bless you. On the aisle. God bless you. Way on the left. I see it. God bless your heart. Yes, ma'am. On the right, I see it. Anybody else? Anybody else? Thank you, sir. Thank you so much. Thank you, ma'am. Holy Father, thank you today for meeting with us. And Father, you said Jesus said if I be lifted up, we've tried. We've tried. God, it's in your hands now. I pray for some folk that need to come to Christ. Would you draw them? Would you convict them? I pray for a multitude of Christians that raised a hand today. That lead to a decision that will lead to dynamic living. Bless the invitation. In Christ's name, amen. Look right up here. Number 485.
1: Amen. God bless you. Thank you. Brother Webster, thank you for all that music this year. And thank you, Brother Martinez. Defining moments. All of us have them. And they're good. Some we look back and they're very sad situations. Defining moments. Those moments of fear. Those moments of hurt. Those moments of disappointment. Those moments of failure. By the way, the opposite side, those moments of blessing. Those moments of encouragement. Those moments where God performed a miracle for us. Tonight, we all have defining moments. This is a defining moment in this young man's life. He's approached. He's away from his mother. She's not around. He's away from his father, his siblings. He's in a foreign land. He's a captive. And he's offered the opportunity to drink the king's wine. And as a young man, he said, I'm not going to do it. As we think of 2014, mother may not be there, dad may not be there, and the husband may not be there, wife may not be there, and grandparents may not be there, but certainly God is always there. And let us not make foolish decisions based on the immediate, based on our flesh, based upon fear. That's going to be a defining moment that destroys us for the future. A defining moment. This is not the only defining moment. He's going to have other defining moments. Do you recall that he lived and Nebuchadnezzar was king, and Nebuchadnezzar had vision one, and he said, I want someone to tell me the vision. What did I dream? Well, nobody knew what he dreamed, but he was able to tell him what he dreamed. Vision two, I dreamed these things. What does that mean? And he says, your kingdom's coming down, big boy. And then he's off the scene and Nebuchadnezzar's gone. And the next king rises up, Belshazzar. And under Belshazzar, he had his friends face the burning, fiery burning fire and thrown into the fire. And he stood doing right as another defining moment. You see, we have more than just one. And then a king by the name of Darius and the den of lions, another defining moment. One right after another. And then while in the den of lions, and he's there in that den of lions, another defining moment. There are defining moments all the time. Lapusa, could you slip on out, please? All the time, defining moments. Everything's okay. No, don't worry. Jeff's okay. I just don't like the looks of him half the time. He's looking like he's falling asleep. Someone's just looking to get some help, so he'll help him with it. It's defining moments. And they can be very positive. They can be negative. They can be because of God's blessing, because of our failure. I don't know what it is. But you will have a moment that your life will hinge off of that moment this year. For Brother Brockman and Jason and Mindy, that's a defining moment. July 5th, 2013, they'll never forget. That's a defining moment. Brother Joe Esposito, pastor, 52 years of age, October the 3rd. That's a defining moment. He hasn't awakened yet. Great pastor, great church in Long Beach. Great big building, 65,000 square feet going up. Many of our graduates serving in that church. There lies in that nursing facility tonight. It's a defining moment for his life, for his marriage, for his children. Defining moment for that church. We all have defining moments. I'm thinking about David and Goliath, a defining moment. I thought about Samson and Delilah, a defining moment. I thought about Genesis 22, Abraham on Mount Moriah, and he lists that knife and his boy is on the altar, and he's a defining moment, same mount where Jesus is later going to be crucified. I think of Moses and Pharaoh, a defining moment. Let my people go. I think of Korah and Moses. Korah, he said, I'd rather be a doorkeeper in the house of my Lord than to dwell in the tents of wickedness. He said, if I could just open the door of the church. How amiable are thy tabernacles, O Lord. He was so excited for one a day, and thy courts are better than 1,000. I want to go to church. I want to be in God's house. But then all of a sudden, the old pride got in there, and he said, Moses, you take too much upon you. We want leadership like you have. And he, with famous men, renowned men, rose up, and the earth opened up and swallowed him. The defining moment when he stood against the things of God. I think of a man by the name of Joshua and Caleb, two spies. 10 others had an evil report, but they said, let us rise. Let's do this right now. Two great men, Joshua and Caleb, who later saw victory because of that defining moment in their life. I think of the man by the name of Gideon, who was threshing wheat by the wine press and afraid. And the angel of God says, you're a mighty man. And he was hiding. A defining moment when he believed God. Thereafter with 300 men. I think of Job and all of his trials in chapter 1 and in chapter 2, defining moments. I think of that defining moment when his wife said, curse God and die. And he said, naked came I into this world, and naked shall I return. The Lord giveth, and the Lord taketh away. Blessed be the name of the Lord. I think of that defining moment. We saw Ezekiel this morning, how he was outside the land as he tried to encourage the people, those 10,000 Jews that were scattered around Babylon and back in the land. And then one day he got up and his wife died. And yet that evening did as God commanded him. Defining moment. I think of Esther. When she's told, who knoweth thou art come to the kingdom for such a time as this? And she looked and said, I'll go. I'll go to that king. I'll go to the king and I'll talk to him. Without arrogancy, she said, and if I perish, I perish. A defining moment. I think of Peter, James, and John as they spent time on the Mount Transfiguration. A defining moment. I think of Paul on the Damascus Road. A defining moment. Some of us in this room, we made a decision in 2013 for good. And it was a defining moment. We have families down here and throughout the house. I saw you and up here that got saved. Defining moment. I saw Michael up there as well. Defining moment this year. Trusted Christ as Savior. A defining moment. We've had people make good decisions to say, Lord, here am I, send me. And we've had people this year make foolish decisions. And their life will hinge from that decision. Tonight, in these moments that we have, I want to say three statements about defining moments. And they could be the negative side. Is what I want to talk to you about. Our fears, our failures, our hurts, our disappointments. The first thought I want to leave with us tonight is your faith, my faith, must be stronger than our hurt. Your faith, believing God. I'm not saying God to remove. I'm saying this year, when the doctor says you have cancer, in a crowd this size, it will be said, you have cancer. And if you're not careful, fear grips our heart. It's understandable. But if you begin to hinge your life off your fear and off your disappointment and off your hurt, friend, you have just thrown away faith. That's why we build our faith right now. That's why right here, increase our faith. God has been in a place where this year he's been increasing, adding, encouraging, building our faith. Why? From faith to faith we live. So that we can see God do greater things. And by the way, when sorrows come and disappointments come, we can hinge our life off of that faith. Faith is the victory. Have faith in God. Have faith in God. Have faith in God for salvation. Have faith in God. Have faith in God for the victory. This year, it's not going to be very difficult to have faith in God when you get the bonus. It's not going to be very difficult to have faith in God when you see your stocks that the company gave you having graduated. All of a sudden, those stocks that were worth this are worth this. And all of a sudden, things change. And it's a miracle what's taking place. It's exciting. Oh, isn't God good? How about when the stock market crashes? Someone need to have great faith and build that faith. And when your fear wants to grip your heart, we must rest upon faith. That's what Daniel does. That's what all these illustrations I mentioned. Every one of them were living by faith. That's why they're recorded in Hebrews 11. Faith is the victory that overcometh the world. And tonight, as there, this year will be phone calls you receive and news that shatters your heart and breaks your heart and buckles your knees. Your faith must be stronger than your fear. Faith is not some pie in the sky. It's developed as we get to know the author of faith. That's why this old book, I love the old Bible, the precious old Bible. I've nearly made so many foolish decisions in my life. In the 38 years almost now we've been here. I think of Brother Evans that time I went through the battle thinking God was done with me. And I think about that time that the church doesn't know about when I was thinking, the Lord's, you're finished with me. You're done with me. Your hand's not on me. God, these people need someone. And the old devil began to work on me. I'm glad I had a faith that said, though you can't see, though you don't understand, though you don't like the circumstances, place your faith in God. Amen. One time, Brother Andy Harrell said to me, I'll never forget it. And I tell you, there was no horizon in sight, and I was flying in the clouds of my life. Brother Boroff, you helped me so much in that same time. You don't even know it. And Brother Harold said to me, Pastor, it's very obvious you're going through a time. And he says, you're going to have to fly by your instruments now because you can't see anything. And oh, thank God for this instrument, the Bible. Thank God for the New Testament local church, and a pastor comes to church needing church just as badly as God's people. I need to hear the choir. I need to hear the special. I need to hear Jesus is the sweetest name I know. I need to see God do what he's been doing. I need to hear people say amen, just like you need that. I need to watch God move when I can't see. That's called faith. Secondly, your faith must be stronger than your fears. During those defining moments, your fight must be more courageous than your fears. You have to fight. You have to fight. Someone said to me not long ago, I love everything I'm doing right now. I love this, I love that, I love this, and it's a good thing. Many people tell me that often. I love my family, I love my job, I love my church, I love this, that's wonderful. What happens when all those things are not going so good? Why is it the first thing we think about is, I need to get out of here. I need to get out of this marriage. I need to get out of this church. I need to get out of this situation. I need to leave. No, maybe you ought to stay at that brook Cherith like Elijah did. Maybe you ought to stay there and let God, Cherith means the cutting place, and let God continue to cut on you that he might mold you. Your fight, don't right in your mind. Don't give up so easily. Don't throw in the towel. Defining moments, your faith. Your faith must be stronger than your fear. Defining moments, your fight must be more courageous than your fears. Thirdly, and I'm done, your finish must be stronger than your fears. I claim Revelation 2:10, faithful unto death, and I'll give thee the crown of life. I want to finish the task that God has assigned for me to do. I want to get to the end of the line and step over the other side knowing that I finished what God placed on my plate. Most people don't finish anything. I think you learn that at a table with your mother and dad. You hear me talk about the place to raise children is from a table. A table is a place where you can teach manners, and a place where you can teach respect, and teach gratitude to mama and gratitude to God for provision and kindness. We never allowed one another, our children, to talk negatively about school at dinner. They never tattled on one another at dinner. We always had calming, good Christian music. And if you'll listen to KNVBC.com, during that dinner hours from 5 o'clock to 7 o'clock, there's always good Christian instrumental music. It's generally not keep on the firing line, because we don't want you eating like that. We want you to hear instrumental. Jesus is the sweetest name I know. No, I was off pitch there. It's okay. Got it there. Your finish. And we train at that table. No, you don't leave till you finish your plate. That's why you don't mound it with broccoli and mound it with cauliflower and mound it and say to your two-year-old, now eat all that's on your plate. Mama, you're not thinking. Instead, you give them a small portion here and a small portion here and a small portion there. And they eat everything on their plate. They finish the job. They stay in their chair until it's time to be dismissed. They don't go running off all over the place. They finish the task by taking their plate to the counter and coming back and kissing mother and telling her thank you. It's a complete process. We help clean up. That's a complete process. We don't leave it to the maid. We finish and we start training children to pick their bedroom up and pick their toys up and finish the job. Finish the job. Patch the Pirate says, get it done. Finish the job. Finish the job. Then have fun. But because we're not teaching this younger generation to finish everything, but everything has to be bigger and more fun and more electronics and more keep the attention of the kids, and we're going to go in the car and we're going 7 blocks, so we better get an iPad out so they can watch something so it'll be good for the next 7 blocks. We're going to Christmas. Look at Christmas lights tonight, kids. Okay, I need the iPad. No, we need to look at Christmas lights, not the iPad. I can't make it without Mickey Mouse. We're not teaching that we take care of this and we do this and we finish it. We're not teaching our family how to finish the day because we stay up so long watching all these videos. And I know maybe tonight, there's no school tomorrow. Maybe have a special popcorn night, just a few. I know those things happen. I know that's going to, but most of the time families can't have any prayer together for bed because we're all over, laying all over the floor, falling asleep, watching the video of the night. Or we watch it and we stay awake and then we lay, I don't want to get up, I want to stay here with my blankie. And young boys, 2 and 3 years of age, don't need to be walking around with a blankie. Thank you for reminding me of that, Lord. A defining moment. And those moments will come. And your faith has to be stronger than your defining moment. And your fight has to be stronger than your defining moment. And your finish has to be stronger than that defining moment.
2: I would like for you to take the Word of God, please, and turn with me to the New Testament book of Titus. The New Testament book of Titus, and we'll begin in chapter 2, if you would, please, with verse 11, and go through the end of the chapter. I'm seeking to finish this chapter. And verse by verse, we're going through this book of the Bible and praying that God will speak to our hearts and to the heart of our church all the way through. The Word of God says in Titus chapter 2, beginning with verse 11, "For the grace of God that bringeth salvation hath appeared to all men, teaching us that denying ungodliness and worldly lust, we should live soberly, righteously, and godly in this present world, looking for that blessed hope and the glorious appearing of the great God and our Savior Jesus Christ, who gave himself for us that he might redeem us from all iniquity and purify unto himself a peculiar people, zealous of good works. These things speak and exhort and rebuke with all authority. Let no man despise thee." If you're in the habit of marking things in your Bible, I want you to mark an expression that we begin with in verse 11 of this second chapter. It is the grace of God. The grace of God. The New Testament has so much to say about the grace of God. "For by grace are you saved through faith, and that not of yourselves. It is the gift of God, not of works, lest any man should boast." The apostle writes, "I am what I am by the grace of God." He says to his brethren that God's grace is sufficient. And you can fill in the blank. To whatever. The New Testament brings us to grand conclusions about the grace of God and then declares to us that we are to grow in the grace of God. No matter how advanced you find the child of God, he or she is still able to grow in the grace of God. And here, as Titus faces the challenges that he will surely face in establishing local New Testament churches on the Isle of Crete with all there is to deal with there, perhaps we shall never deal with all he dealt with, but all he dealt with can be dealt with because of the grace of God. The grace of God. I know some things some of you are going through. And I try my best by God's grace to get under the load with you. and we bear our burdens together. But all of us understand it's not by human strength or ingenuity that we accomplish the task that is before us. It is clearly by the grace of God. When I was much younger, I would try to give a definition for grace, His unmerited favor, His supply to our need. Undeserved we are, and undeserving we are. But He giveth and giveth and giveth again the grace of God. I can always count on the Lord and the grace of God. I was hurrying, pushing to get through this second chapter, and I fell short of this. And I'm glad God has brought us back to this subject. The grace of God. I want you to hold your place here just for a moment and turn with me to the gospel record according to John. And when God declares to us the record in John chapter 1, it tells us of the Lord Jesus and the pre-incarnate Christ before He was robed in flesh, and declares to us, "In the beginning was the Word, and the Word was with God, and the Word was God. The same was in the beginning with God." And He tells us that the Word became flesh. It was made flesh, incarnate, robed in flesh. God, co-equal, co-existent, eternally existent with God the Father and God the Holy Spirit. In our studies of the Revelation, we have seen the unveiling of the Lord Jesus Christ. And we see Him in His glory and power seated on the throne. But God tells us this enthroned deity, our God, came to earth and became flesh. Without ceasing to be God, robed in flesh. And verse 14 of John 1 says, "And the Word was made flesh and dwelt among us. And wonder of all wonders, we beheld His glory. The glory as of the only begotten of the Father." And notice how God chooses carefully these words to describe Him. When you beheld Him, robed in flesh, walking among men, God on earth, God with us, Emmanuel. When God chooses to describe the Lord Jesus, we know that human interests bring people to physical descriptions and questions about what was He like? What did He look like? What were His eyes like? What about His complexion? What about His height? What about His physical height? The sound of His voice. But this is what God chooses to describe Him. The Bible says He was full of grace and truth. And to be like Jesus Christ, we must be full of grace and truth. There are many beautiful people, attractive people, winsome people, capable and able people, who admired, some by millions, but to be like Jesus, we must be full of grace and truth. Nothing weak about this grace, nothing effeminate about this grace. It is for men and women. If you and I, who have been born again of God's Spirit, have Christ living in us, it means Christ in us, the hope of glory. And if we've yielded our lives to Him, that's a big if, isn't it? If we've yielded our lives to Him, we will more and more behave like Him. and those who know us, who work with us, perhaps who live with us, who work with us, some in responsible conditions to our functioning, find as they look at us and listen to us and watch us in our behavior, in what the New Testament calls our conversation, our manner of life, they find us, when they catch glimpses of what they ought to see when they look at us as Christians, they see that we're full of grace and truth. Full of grace and truth. What do you want to be like? If you want to be like Jesus, if you want to be like the Lord Jesus, you're going to be a person that's full of grace. I think the definition for that grace is more witnessed than worked out in words. You know if a person's actions and perhaps more importantly reactions are full of grace. And that grace, if it's like Christ, will not just be something syrupy, nice, smiley, soft, as you might imagine, easily entreated, certainly. It will always be truthful. Speaking the truth is not the easiest thing in the world to do, because people want to bend the things to remove the corners, the sharp edges. But we're to speak the truth in love and do it with grace. So Paul is writing on the inspiration of the Spirit of God to one of his sons in the ministry, Titus. And Titus has a tough job. He's in a place where they all are called people with slow bellies and driven by natural appetites. And it's God's desire that a body of believers, a colony of Christ-like people, be developed on the Isle of Crete. And so Titus has a work cut out for him. He's to labor together with God. He's on this mission with the Lord. And he's on this mission with the Lord, knowing full well that it cannot be accomplished without the grace of God. So the Lord tells us about it. And when we get to Titus chapter 2, he tells us in verse 11, "For the grace of God that bringeth salvation hath appeared to all men." And so I want you to make some very simple notes, will you please? And that is just what we find in the Bible. It hath appeared to all men. So there's the appearance of grace. Notice God says it's appeared to all men. It means it's available to all people. When you meet the hardest case, the most obscene behavior, the hard cases, the difficult people, the grace of God is available for those people. Some of you have nearly gotten hopeless about one of your own loved ones, one of your own children. You've gotten to the point where you expect the worst behavior from them. Or there's someone you know in life and you would think, I would love for that person to be a Christian. But then in your own thinking, you have limits placed on God. God's able to do all things, easy said, harder to believe. What can God do with that man? What can God do with that girl? What can God do with that wayward young person? There are real life cases on the Isle of Crete. Real life cases. and real life cases. And Titus is to be encouraged to know that there's no case too hard for Christ. Amen. There's nothing that can't be conquered and no one that can't be conquered by the love of God and the grace of God. Are you encouraged by that? Amen. We all ought to be encouraged by it. So, grace appears. This grace is from God. It is the grace of God. You might be a graceful person. If you're truly a graceful person, in a sense that it's biblical, it's Christ showing through, living through, working through your life. So it starts with the Lord. This grace we're talking about originates with God. He's before all things. And so you say, I'm seeing something in my wife. I think it's over the top. It's graceful. It's full of grace. I never thought she'd respond like that, but she's responded with grace and truth. Because the more we allow Christ to reign and rule in our lives, the more like him we can become. The greater difference we allow him to make, the greater difference he will use us to make, not only in our lives, but in the life of others. And I want the Lord to use me. I want the Lord to use you. You say, well, I'm just a certain type of person. I was raised a certain kind of way. Let's don't talk about how you were raised. My father was raised without a father, and his instructors were the hardships of life. Mother gone, father dead, lost an eye when he was just a boy. And went through life having to force his way through. Had to overpower people. My mother, somewhat the same, actually raised herself, escaped from an abusive stepfather. It was the survival of the strongest. And she learned how to overpower and have her way. And she was actually more vocal and more that way than my father. But finally, grace conquered them. I heard Dr. Robertson dealing with two young men who had done something to a young girl they should not have done. And they made a mistake in trying to explain their behavior. They said to him, well, our fathers were that way, and that's why we're that way. And Dr. Robertson, one of my spiritual heroes and a great pastor, stood up from his desk and walked around to their side of the desk and said to them in the most firm, loud voice, don't ever talk to me like that. When Christ can change your life, don't ever lean on your parents or anyone else to excuse your evil behavior. And when I heard him say that, it was scary. I thought the next thing he'd do was kill them both there in the office. But I learned a great lesson. And I'm going to tell you something. After grace has made its appearance, nothing is impossible. Nothing. That's encouraging to a young preacher with the assignment to win people to Christ and establish a church in a tough place. And so grace makes an appearance. It's the appearance of grace, the grace of God that bringeth salvation. When it appears, it brings salvation. That's God's aim. We have lots of aims. We want to get people to be redone, you know, made over, nicer, more polite. It's God's aim not to just make people better, but to make them completely different, to change their lives. The Lord's not in the patchwork business. He's in the new life business. If any man be in Christ, he's a new creature. Old things have passed away. Behold, all things become new. So this grace brings salvation, and it appears to all men. I want us to get that. I want us to get that as a church. I want us to live and function like Christ would live and function, that he meets no one who can't be changed, no life that can't be conquered. It's a life. It's the work of a church, a Christ-like church full of grace and truth. The greatest identity of a church is not in its size or its functionality or physical facilities.

Church, in God's eyes, only comes one way, and that is in its likeness to Jesus Christ. This is a body functioning so that people can meet the Lord. Meets the Lord. So blemishes on our behavior are things that are not like Jesus. Not like the Lord Jesus. People ought to come, get among us, and have their experience to be a testimony of, I've been with the Lord. I've seen the Lord's behavior. I've seen how they deal with hard things, hard cases, how they deal with children, how they deal with brokenness. We live in a world of brokenness, don't we? The longer I live, the more I discover that more people are just broken people. And it behooves me sometimes just to be sympathetic, but I can't get weak like that. I can be easily entreated. I can be like you, someone who can be approached, but you must have the truth. You can't put things back together without the truth. You can't put a life back together without the truth. You can receive a broken life by grace, but you can't help the people without the truth. You need truth. This is the way God's designed it. And it's our function to get back to the design. I remember walking down a hallway one time, and a lady was helping us in our preschool ministry. Kind woman. She's still alive somewhere. Doesn't live near here anymore. And someone wanted me to know that she'd been a woman who'd had a lot of trouble in life. So they said to me, and I listened, they said, do you know she'd been married 7 times? Just like that. As if with every syllable to condemn her. Now, I hate divorce. I grew up in a broken home. I have never performed a ceremony for a divorced person. Now, see, that labels me as a legalist with some people. I've helped a lot of people. I've prayed for them and prayed with their weddings, given them counseling. But I made a decision long ago that I'd hold my marriage services and anything I did to marry people, to people who have kept themselves. But we live in a world now where there are more people who have been married and divorced than people who have been married and not divorced. I've had a hard time standing by that. I'm just having to say this because some of you hypocrites are listening to me and you want to condemn me. And you want to say, well, nobody should have been married 7 times, married and remarried 7 times. I say, you're right. You're right. But would you like to know what I said? I'm glad she's making it with this last one. Maybe that's the difference between you and me. See, I think you ought to go to a church where hell is never preached hotter, judgment more certain, sin more hard against, and doing everything you can to scream and yell and pitch any fit possible to keep people from going over a cliff. But you ought to be the first person rushing down there when they've gone with the most tender hands, with tears in your eyes, trying to lift up the fallen and restore the hurting people. You know why? Because that's the way Jesus works. That's what it's all about. When grace appears, it really makes a change in one's life, in one's behavior. A graceful person couldn't say the same things that some people say that are absolutely ridiculous when it comes to the matter of restoration and help. They couldn't say them. And you're telling more about yourself than you are about the person of whom you're speaking. Let's grow up. And by the way, we're growing. Let's grow in the grace and knowledge of the Lord Jesus Christ.

appearance of grace. Not soft on sin. No, no. But full of grace and truth. I want you to see, secondly, the instruction of grace. We don't normally think about grace being a teacher. We have somebody else teaching, you know. The law is teaching, the rules are teaching. But listen to how God puts it. In verse 12 of this chapter, the Lord says, teaching us, that is the grace of God that appeared to all men, the grace of God that brings salvation, teaches us, it teaches us that. And here are the lessons. Denying ungodliness, make that the top of your list. You see, we've been saved from a life of sin and rebellion against God. So we have to deal with ourselves. We must deny ungodliness. And worldly lust, that's lesson number two from this grace instructor. Worldly lust, we're all full of that. The book of James tells us how dangerous that is. 1 John tells us if we say we have no sin, the truth is not in us. Lust. Can you believe that? I heard a preacher say he was, can you believe this? I heard a preacher say he had been healed from lust. Now, he may have made some changes about going by magazine racks and lingering. Or he may have been making some changes about flipping TV channels until he found the one he jumped at like a monster and wanted to see while no one was looking at him. Now, he may have done something like that. But friend, you don't get healed from lust. You carry that around with you till you die and get a new body and made like Christ. Now, you ought to conquer some things. So we have to deny worldly lust. We should live, and here are the rules, soberly. That's a personal matter. Clear-headed, soberly. We're not just talking about intoxicating things, but a cleanliness of personal life. Our body being the temple of the Holy Spirit. We should live righteously. That's in our interchange with other people. We should live righteously. These are the kind of people whose homes you're allowing your children to visit in. The kind of neighbors you want to have. And godly. That's making everything toward God what it ought to be. And not just in the sweet by and by when you get to glory, but in this present world. In this present world. You know, pastoral preaching and biblical preaching and the expectations of God placed on the life of Titus in his work on the Isle of Crete, it's hard stuff, isn't it? But it's God's intention for all of us. So there's the instruction of grace. And here it is in this 12th verse, the instruction of grace. It's very clear, very plain. It's like the nose on your face. You can't escape it. It not only brings salvation, it's appeared to all people. It instructs. How many of you have the grace of God? You've received the grace of God. Would you lift your hand? Then you have it as an instructor too. I'm confident that the Holy Spirit living in you is teaching you. He's teaching you that you're to deny ungodliness. And you're to deny worldly lust. It's an attack against these things that we're to have, that we should live soberly, righteously, and godly in this present world. Then I want you to write down a third thing, and you're praying for me, aren't you? And I hope I'll get through this message by your prayers and God's grace. And that's not only the appearance of grace, the instruction of grace, but the vision of grace. Look at it. Looking
Grace does a work in your life that's an internal thing. And you have a vision you didn't used to have. You're looking for someone that you didn't look for. Looking for that blessed hope. And the glorious appearing of the great God and our Savior Jesus Christ. So you're considering Christ in things. You're looking for Him. God teaches in His Word this is a daily matter. That we are each day to believe in the imminent return of the Lord. He could come at any moment. That's a transforming thing. I remember when I was taught, I've told you about when I was taught, a kind lady who was a Christian took me to a church planning meeting, and an elderly preacher who was preaching was mapping out across a board in front of us the truths about the coming of Christ. And from that day to this, I've looked differently. My outlook has been different. Grace has taught me to look for Jesus. He could come at any moment. He could come any day. And when you and I are living the Christian life we ought to live, no matter how vigorous we may be or how weak we may be, every day we're looking. We're looking for the Lord. The life of Hudson Taylor is a renowned life. Hudson Taylor was a devoted Christian. Medical abilities, gave himself to missions in China, not along the coastal areas, but to the inland areas of China. And the work he accomplished is renowned. Recorded, lots of it recorded and used as a point of reference for so many people. Taylor wrote one time, he said, "I'm so weak, I can't live. I can't lift my arms or legs. I'm too weak to read. I'm too weak to write. All I have the strength for is to lie here and just think about the Lord and look for Him to come to give me the aid that only He could give." You see, you and I would like to be involved in all the great work Hudson Taylor did and all the wonderful things he did. But what's true for all God's people was true for him, that Christ's power and strength was made perfect in Hudson Taylor's weakness. But grace did not forsake him. Sometimes I have the occasion to be with people in the hospitals or homes where they're suffering, and they say things like this, "Pastor, I have no strength left. I don't think I can go any further." And you know what? They may be there. They may just think they're there, but they may be there. But I know if they are, that God and His grace has not forsaken them. Amen? So, grace has an outlook that nothing else has. When Christ comes to live in you, He gives you that outlook. And you're looking for Him. And here He talks about His appearing. Looking for that blessed hope and the glorious appearing of the great God and our Savior Jesus Christ. He's coming again. We believe that at any moment. Who gave himself for us. We're thinking now about His coming to be robed in flesh, to live a sinless life and go to the cross and bleed and die. Who gave Himself for us that He might redeem us. That was what God chose as the way of our redemption, to be bought back from sin's debt and Satan's bondage, to redeem us. And I've been redeemed. Have you been redeemed? He paid for my redemption with His own precious blood. It cost Him everything on the cross. But I've been redeemed, to redeem us from all iniquity,
And he does not only that redemption work and purify unto himself a peculiar people. That doesn't mean odd or crazy. It means one who is owned and possessed by the Lord. I belong to Jesus. I'm his and he is mine. He doesn't stop there. And purify unto himself a peculiar people. That's what that peculiar people is. Zealous of good works. I do for the Lord what I'm doing now, not because someone drives me or makes me or pays me. You can't pay a pastor to be a pastor. You ought to pay a pastor to take care of his personal needs so he doesn't have to worry and fret about those things. But no church or pulpit committee ought to gather together and say, "Now, preacher, let me ask you something. We won't talk to you about how much we're going to pay you." I said to the committee who called me here, "You don't have to talk to me about that, and no one else does. If I know God wants me to come here, he'll take care of me. You ought to do the best you can do so I don't have to worry and fret about it." But you don't measure sermons like they're 99-cent sermons or 19.95 sermons or $39 sermons. And some idiot may be in a church that said, "We pay him to..." You don't pay him to do anything. You take care of God's man so he's free to do what God gives him to do, to pastor and serve as the Lord wants him to serve. And through all these years, I've taught our people that. Because I belong to the Lord. I don't belong to a pulpit committee. I don't even belong to a group of powerful men or women in this church. And never have. And never will. I want you to know that. I'll do anything I can for anybody, anytime I can do it. But my allegiance is to Jesus Christ. I belong to him. He lives in me. He redeemed me unto himself. And if I ever get to the place where I can't do this and you find somebody else, don't find a hireling. You'll be sick of him in no time. You'll be sick of him in no time. Because he does what he does for earth to gain and for somebody. You've got to find somebody that's abandoned to God. Who's been transformed by the grace of God. You say, "I don't know if we can trust him." If God's taken hold of him, you can trust him because you trust the Lord. You say, "You've meddled enough." Well, I've meddled a little. But it's never enough, is it? Looking for that blessed hope and the glorious appearing of the great God and our Savior Jesus Christ, who gave himself for us that he might redeem us from all iniquity and purify unto himself. Oh, how precious. Unto himself. A peculiar people. There's such comfort in knowing you belong to the Lord, that he'll never leave you or forsake you, that all your need he'll provide. Trust him for it. Believe him. He'll supply it. He shall supply all my need according to his riches and glory by Christ Jesus. And then the Bible says, he's zealous of good works. You think the crazy idiot's going to kill himself working. But isn't it interesting? He's not working for any of you. He works for you to help you. But his labor's unto the Lord. I made up my mind that no milkman, no insurance company dealer, no farm laborer would work harder at his job than I'd work at mine, because mine is for the Lord and for the Lord's work. I decided that when I was just a kid starting out. And I hope to finish 60 years doing it, for some of you wondering when I'm going to be gone from here. And I may be gone tomorrow. If I am, I'm going to be with the Lord. Hey, that's okay. But I've set goals for myself. Zealous of good works. And then he says, these things speak and exhort and rebuke with all authority. Speak is one thing. Exhort, that's another thing. And rebuke. Rebuke. You're challenging things that are against the grain. With all authority.
The Bible says of the Lord Jesus that he spoke with authority. Listen to this. In Mark chapter 1, verse 21, "And they went unto Capernaum, and straightway on the Sabbath day he entered into the synagogue and taught. And they were astonished at his doctrine," verse 22, "for he taught them as one that had authority and not as the scribes." When God's man has been captured by God's grace, when any man or woman has been captured by the grace of God, whose life has been changed by the grace of God, they have a certain authority about what they speak because God enables them. And the Lord not only appears with his grace, teaches with his grace, he helps us to conclude this way. He gives us this vision. "So these things speak and exhort and rebuke with all authority. Let no man despise thee." Why does God say that? Why does God say that? Here a man is on Crete doing God's business, and the Lord says, "Now don't let anybody despise you." Why does he say to his son in the ministry, Timothy, in verse 12 of chapter 4 in 1 Timothy, "Let no man despise thy youth. Be thou an example of the believers in word and conversation and charity and spirit and faith and purity." But he says, "Let no man despise thee." Does it just mean look down on you? Does it mean discredit you? "Let no man despise you." And he says, "Let no man despise thee" here to conclude the second chapter. I'll be all right. God's given me a nice rail, hasn't he? Didn't know when we built it that I needed it. I said to a young girl who came with this boy, just the other meeting, beautiful little girl. I said, "What's a beautiful girl like you doing with a boy like this?" I said, "No, he's a good boy. I've known him all his life. I used to call him one of my young deacons." And listen to her response. I said, I said to you, "He's a good boy." She said, "I know one thing. He's the first boy that's ever invited me to church and insisted that I come." And she got saved. Now, somebody could have said, "Oh, church, oh, no, no. I look down, oh, no." God says, "You go right ahead and do what I've called you to do. And know in your heart that if you do, I will stand with you and bless you and use you and prove myself in your life." And I wonder, do you want God to stand with you and prove himself through you? Not just one person. Many people lined up to tell me at the funeral service of one of our young deacons, Derek Wilson. And after the service, some came to me again and said, "I want you to know something. This man put my daughter to sleep. This man put my husband to sleep at the hospital before his surgery. This man put me to sleep. And he never did that without first praying with me and asking God to give me peace and take care of me." Now, some people would say, "Why do you want to mix that religion stuff with professionalism and medicine?" But you know, somewhere he conquered that fear. And he just believed if he'd be true to God and let God's grace come through, God would do what only God could do. Amen. What only God could do, he'd give peace and comfort. And he's saying to Titus here, "You go right ahead, Titus. You hold the line, Titus. You've got the grace of God, Titus. You stand true, Titus. You preach the truth, Titus. Don't let down the banner, Titus. Hold the line where God wants it held, Titus." And God will prove himself
Let no man despise thee. And I'm saying to some of you, all of us want to cower sometimes, don't we? Especially in a public place where we already perceive that people have a certain thought concerning our faith. But God says, you go right ahead and with the grace of God, be bold for me. And the Lord says, and I'll come through for you. And doesn't he come through? He always comes through, doesn't he? And we give him praise and glory. The grace of God. Amazing grace of God. Let's pray together, may we? Oh, Father. Thank you for giving us strength. Help us to press on. Our heads are bowed and eyes are closed. In a moment we're going to sing, Amazing Grace, how sweet the sound that saved a wretch like me. I once was lost, but now I'm found, was blind, but now I see. And some of you are in public places where you have to have ministry and it's public. And I'm saying to you, take heart, let no man despise thee. Stay with it and let God come through and prove himself. With heads bowed and eyes closed, would you stand quietly? Dear Father, move mightily in our midst. Touch hearts, bring people to thyself. While your head is bowed, your eyes are closed, some of you have never been born again. You've never been born again, and you need salvation. Come and ask the Lord to forgive your sin and by faith trust Christ and Christ alone for your salvation. Our workers are here to pray with you, to help you, to encourage you. You come now as God has dealt with your heart. Leave your place now as God has spoken to you. Amen. Some of you have been saved but never obedient to Christ in believer's baptism to identify yourself with Jesus since you've been saved. You've never taken that step for him. You have to come now and do that. Some of you are working sometimes in a professional place or maybe not a professional place, just some place where it requires more faith and strength to step out for the Lord. You say, Pastor, I need prayer to be true to God, to be his witness in these places. Would you lift your hand? Hold it high. Yes. Yes. Well, you come and ask the Lord to do it for you. Let no man despise thee. Give it to him. He'll give you grace to do what you need to do. It's so sweet and nice to listen to me carry on like this. And I do appreciate it. But now it's your turn. You respond. Our people waiting to pray with you, to help you, to encourage you. Leave your place and come now, would you please? Amazing grace, how sweet the sound. Many of you are coming. God bless you for it. Let's sing the song.

way through a verse of it. If some of these dear ones wants to return to the seat, they may. Terza Eve Phillips. Right there. Do you know that Jesus Christ, God's Son, died to save you? And you're trusting the Lord Jesus as your personal Savior. Wonderful. And she and I have talked, and Mom and Dad have talked, and we've all talked. And she wants to follow Christ in believer's baptism and identify with Him in His death, burial, and resurrection, her death with Him, her burial with Him, and the new life she has in Him. Is that what you want to do? Is that why you're here? Good. Mama, you take her there, will you please? God bless you. It's wonderful. And all God's people said, amen. Maggie Kaufman, you're here somewhere. Maggie, stand there, would you please? Maggie, do you know that Jesus Christ, God's Son, died to save you? And you're trusting the Lord Jesus as your personal Savior. Now, we want to talk with you about obeying Him in believer's baptism and what that means. We want to give you some things to read, visit your home, so you understand. We're happy you're here. God bless you. Thank you so much. You may be seated. Wonderful. Alyssa Hicks, would you please stand? I'm happy to see you. Do you know that God's Son, the Lord Jesus, died to save you? And you've asked Him to forgive your sin and invite Him in your heart as your personal Savior? Wonderful. And we want to talk with you about identifying with Him and identifying with His death and burial and resurrection. Following Him in believer's baptism, you'll see someone being baptized today. We'll come by your home and talk with you more about it. I want you to pray for me. I need it, would you? I'm praying for you. Good. God bless you. Thank you. You may be seated. If you rejoice in these dear ones coming, would you say amen? And let's pray for one another. Big things are about to happen with the Youth Congress. Hundreds and hundreds and hundreds of young people coming in here. And they come in to do some unusual things together as young people. Monday, Tuesday, Wednesday. Then Wednesday night, we get off with a bang. And I'm supposed to preach like a wild man here on, why don't you do something? You hear all this craziness going on. How many of you have heard some craziness going on in our country? Would you raise your hand? Why doesn't somebody do something? We're under siege. Why doesn't somebody do something? And I'm going to tell you some simple things every one of us can do. So you'd be praying. This evening, God willing, at 6 o'clock, I'll continue on the series of messages from the revelation of Jesus Christ. And we'll talk about the Lion of the tribe of Judah hath prevailed in Revelation chapter 5. May God guide us and help us. Amen. We're going to have a song, then we're going to baptize this dear one. I want you to sit where you can see, okay? Good. Very good. We got it going. Jonathan, that's you, isn't it? Wonderful. We're praying for you.

0: thank God for this dear young one. This is Tirza Phillips. Upon your profession of faith in the Lord Jesus Christ as your personal Savior, and in obedience to our Lord's command, I baptize you, my sister, in the name of the Father, and of the Son, and of the blessed Holy Spirit, buried with Christ in baptism, raised to walk in newness of life. And it has been done as the Lord hath clearly commanded. And all God's people said, amen.
1: Did you see her, girls? Did you see her baptized? Good. Let's stand together, may we? Dr. Robert Butts, I want you to come lead us in our closing prayer. I know you're here somewhere. Robert's a friend of mine and a leader and deacon in the church my brother serves and pastors and started in Cape Coral, Florida. And Dr. Butts is also an adjunct professor for us in our advanced master's and programs in education. God bless you, and I'm happy you're doing it.
2: Thank you.
1: Glad you're here.
2: Thank you, sir.
1: You're bringing young people up here for this, right?
2: Sir.
1: Good. Amen. I want you to give us a greeting and lead us in a closing prayer. And I think since I've already finished preaching, it probably should be a short greeting. But
2: my greeting is to say hello. Let's pray. Heavenly Father, Lord, we do love you, Lord. We thank you so much, Lord God, for this powerful, powerful message, Lord God, that reminds us of your grace. And it is sufficient to us, Lord God. Help us as we go, Lord God, to lean on you more, Lord God. Help us to make a decision today, Lord, to draw ourselves closer to you. We ask you, Lord, to be with us as we go. May we go in peace, Lord God. Please keep your hedge of protection around us, Lord. May everything that we do please you. In Jesus' name, amen. Amen.
1: Thank you for being here. Thank you for listening. Come by and greet these young people. Amen.

God willing, I begin a series of messages for the morning meetings on this day, and God willing, a series of messages for the evening meetings on this day. In the evenings, on the second coming of Jesus Christ. And I want you to hear each message to get the framework for prophecy and the understanding of the prophecy that we need to have each evening, God willing. But for now, I'd like for you to take the Word of God, please, and turn with me to the contents in the beginning of your Bible, the table of contents. We'll begin there, and you'll find it says books of the Old Testament and books of the New Testament. When you found that place, I'd like for you to raise your Bible, would you please, when you found the table of contents. Very good. You notice that the Old Testament begins with the book of Genesis and Exodus, Leviticus, Numbers, Deuteronomy, Joshua, Judges, Ruth, 1 Samuel, 2 Samuel, 1 Kings, 2 Kings, 1 Chronicles, 2 Chronicles, Ezra, Nehemiah, Esther, Job, Psalms, Proverbs, Ecclesiastes, Song of Solomon, Isaiah, Jeremiah, Lamentations, Ezekiel, and Daniel. And then we come to 12 books in the Bible we call the Minor Prophets. If you have them, let's read them aloud, beginning Hosea, Joel, Amos, Obadiah, Jonah, Micah, Nahum, Habakkuk, Zephaniah, Haggai, Zechariah, Malachi. These are the 12 books of the minor prophets. And God willing, on each Sunday morning as I live and the Lord doesn't come, I plan to bring a message on these books of the Bible. The difficulty is bringing one message on the entire book. I have 13 different messages I've given on several of these books, but now I'm giving a summary of each book. I want you to know what the message of the Old Testament prophets happens to be. And so beginning in the book of Hosea, if you'll turn there please to Hosea, we'll begin with this book of the Bible. And God's message to us. Remember, the Bible is a book about God. Every book is a book about God. Every book of the 66 books in the Bible reveal to us something about God. And we want to know what God says about himself. It's like a puzzle with 66 pieces. If you don't have one of the pieces, the puzzle's incomplete. And we have the completed written revelation of God's Word in our hands when we hold the Bible, the 66 books. We have the books of the Old Testament and the books of the New Testament. And so we're going to look at the messages God has given us through the minor prophets. Eventually, we may place each minor prophet in its historical setting, so we understand more about what God is saying to us in the time period in which it was given. Even as God leads, we shall do our best to follow. But we're now in the book of Hosea, and we're going to begin with chapter 4 in Hosea. And then I'm going to give some notes. I'm taking on a very difficult task. I wanted to take one theme, just one theme from each book. One chapter, a few verses. But I believe God has led me to do something different. And so, you know, we rule and God overrules. You know, we propose things and he disposes. So, we're beginning in Hosea chapter 4, begin with verse 1. Hear the word of the Lord, ye children of Israel, for the Lord hath a controversy with the inhabitants of the land. Because there is no truth, nor mercy, nor knowledge of God in the land. By swearing and lying and killing and stealing and committing adultery, they break out, and blood toucheth blood. Therefore shall the land mourn, and everyone that dwelleth therein shall languish with the beast of the field and with the fowls of the heaven. Yea, the fishes of the sea also shall be taken away. Yet
Let no man strive nor reprove another. For thy people are as they that strive with the priest. Therefore shalt thou fall in the day, and the prophet also shall fall with thee in the night. And I will destroy thy mother. My people are destroyed for lack of knowledge. Because thou hast rejected knowledge, I will also reject thee, that thou shalt be no more priest to me. Seeing thou hast forgotten the law of thy God, I will also forget thy children. If you're in the habit of marking things in your Bible, I want you to mark this last expression in the sixth verse. I will also forget thy children. Destroy thy mother. Forget thy children. All of us know that we need a wake-up call, and we need to answer it and wake up. Sometimes there are things so horrendous, so terrible, that makes us mourn. These things disturb us greatly. People who study certain fields of study say with every action there is a reaction. And I want you to know that we cannot continue without a certain reaction to what we're continuing. And when mothers and fathers fail to heed the word of God and live according to God's standard, God makes a promise to his ancient people. He says, I will also forget thy children. When parents forget God, the natural outcome of this is that God forgets their children. I wonder if parents really are thinking, certainly not soberly, not righteously, not realizing that for everything we sow, we also reap. And when we see what's going on throughout our land, as we're horrified by some of the things that are happening, we pause and ponder and think, how did it get to this? How did this happen? Where do these anarchists come from? Where do these acts of violence that have aroused such an outcry come from? Remember that we sow and we reap. When we forget God, God forgets our children. And we are looking at the book of Hosea. God has a message for all of us. I want us to go back to chapter 1 and see what the Lord says. The most amazing thing you could imagine takes place in this book of the Bible. God asked a prophet by the name of Hosea, whose name means salvation, to take a wife of whoredoms. The word of the Lord, chapter 1, verse 1, came unto Hosea, the son of Beera, in the days of Uzziah, Jotham, Ahab, Hezekiah, kings of Judah, and in the days of Jeroboam, the son of Joash, king of Israel. The beginning of the word of the Lord by Hosea. And the Lord said to Hosea, go, take unto thee a wife of whoredoms. Now there's some discussion about whether she was living a life of whoredom when he took her, or she was to begin a life of whoredom. Nevertheless, God says, take a wife of whoredoms and the children of whoredoms. For the land hath committed great whoredom, departing from the Lord.
God used this very serious word to describe his people. And he says to his prophet, I want you to take a wife who will be unfaithful. Just as God's people, Israel, had been unfaithful. And he goes on to say, so he went and took Gomer, the daughter of Diblaim, which conceived and bare him a son. And the Lord said unto him, call his name Jezreel, for yet a little while, and I will avenge the blood of Jezreel upon the house of Jehu, and will cause to cease the kingdom of the house of Israel. God said to his prophet, take the wife. He did. Her name means completeness. She was everything but completeness. And she conceived after they were married and had a son. He named the boy Jezreel. At this time, he looked like his father, perhaps resembled his mother. His name means scattered. And the Bible says she conceived again in verse 6 and bare a daughter. And God said unto him, call her name Lo-Ruhamah, for I will no more have mercy upon the house of Israel, but I will utterly take them away. So they have a daughter now, and she gives her a name that means no mercy. And the Bible says in verse 8, now when she had weaned Lo-Ruhamah, she conceived and bare a son. So a son, a daughter, now a son. Then God said, call his name Lo-Ami, for ye are not my people, and I will not be your God. So the Lord takes his family, and the children are born. The first child says, God is going to scatter you. And that he did. With the Assyrian captivity of Israel, the tribes that made up the northern kingdom were scattered and have never returned. To this day, they are as far reaching on the planet as from Nazareth to New York. They're everywhere. He bare a daughter, and God said, name her this name, which means no mercy. Because I want you to know, I'm no longer going to show mercy on my people. Then she bare another son, and God says, name that child not my people. This son bare no resemblance to Hosea, looked nothing like his father, because his father was not his father. His wife had conceived this child through a sinful relationship with another man. And God is saying through the prophet Hosea, your family now represents the relationship that I have with my people. And we come to chapter 2 in the book of Hosea. And God begins to say what he's going to do. Say you unto your brethren and to your sisters, plead with your mother, plead, for she is not my wife. And so it all begins with Hosea trying to retrieve his wife, going to the place of sin, and the place of whoredoms, and trying to get his wife back. There has to be some change. In verse 6 of chapter 2, the Bible says, therefore, behold, I will hedge up thy way with thorns and make a wall that she shall not find her paths. First, the Lord says, we're going to hedge her up. We're going to pin her in with thorns. We're going to make it as difficult as possible for her to move anywhere. Sometimes we're dealing with people who have gotten into sin, and we think if we could just restrain them, if we could keep them from certain places, if there's some way to box them in, it might be the end of it. But the problem is not their geography. The problem is their heart. And then God speaks again. Every time in this chapter we find the word therefore, we have one of these things God says. And the Lord says, therefore, in verse 9, I will return and take away my corn. I'm going to take away things from her. I'm going to
remove things she's depending on. And all of us perhaps have seen people or known people that we love who get away from God, and we think if we can remove the things they're depending on, we'll take all the money from them. We'll take everything they're living on from them. We'll remove everything they need till they get to the end of themselves, and they'll come back like they ought to come back. Familiar story? And that's what God says here. But they don't come back. She does not return. And then we come, please, to the third therefore in verse 14. Therefore, behold, I will allure her and bring her into the wilderness and speak comfortably unto her. That's not the end of it. And I will give her her vineyards from thence and the valley of Achor for a door of hope. I want you to mark that expression, a door of hope. The valley of Achor is the valley of trouble. It's used two other places in the Bible, in Joshua chapter 7 with Achan and in Isaiah chapter 65. But the valley of Achor is a valley of trouble. And God says an amazing thing here. It's going to take the valley of trouble, and it will take the time of Jacob's trouble after the church is gone in the tribulation period to wake up the people of Israel. But we know on a practical side that when we've tried everything we can to contain people and tried everything we can to deprive people, to take away from them the things that provide the pleasure for living and sinful behavior, it doesn't work. God says, I'm going to send a valley of trouble. And in the valley of trouble, she will awaken. And the valley of trouble will become her door of hope. And I say to you, as we apply this to our nation, that we're in deep trouble in America. We can watch the portrayal of it on our evening news or daily news. We can hear reports of it across the land. But we're in deep, deep trouble in America. And the divide is showing. And it could get worse and worse till only God knows how bad it could possibly become. Or we could see it's time in this trouble that we seem not to be able to escape, to cry out to God and seek God's help. Because that's the problem. We have forsaken the Lord. Gomer had left her husband. She had gone so deep into sin, she was giving birth to children who were not her husband's children. It was out of control. And God says, I'm going to give her trouble to bring her back. Chapter 4. Hear the word of the Lord, ye children of Israel. For the Lord hath a controversy with the inhabitants of the land, because there is no truth, nor mercy, nor knowledge of God in the land. I want you to notice the progression or the degression of this. When truth is removed, mercy is missing, and knowledge of God is gone. What do we have in our land? We have no truth. People will speak a lie. And by the way, the Bible says there's coming a day when men will believe a lie, and excuse the expression, the Bible says they'll believe a lie and be damned. Why is the local New Testament church so important? Write the verse down, please. 1 Timothy chapter 3 and verse 15. But if I tarry long, that thou mayest know how thou oughtest behave thyself in the house of God, which is the church of the living God, the pillar and ground of the truth. When the Lord Jesus Christ said, upon this rock I'll build my church, and the gates of hell shall not prevail against it, he was saying, I'm going to place the truth in this local body of believers, and its responsibility of this local assembly of believers to broadcast the truth to everyone else. Churches aren't buildings, but every time somebody sees a church building, they should be able to believe.

the Lord and His truth in this world. And when the Word of God says truth begins to miss, other things begin to happen. Verse 6, my people destroyed for lack of knowledge. Because thou hast rejected knowledge, I will also reject thee. That thou shalt be no priest to me, seeing thou hast forgotten the law of thy God, I will also forget thy children. Does anybody ever stop and think, if the kinds of things we're witnessing now are taking place, what shall become of the children of these reckless people? What shall become of the children of these people? Well, you say, well, it's nothing to me. I'm not involved in this anarchy. No. But your children and your grandchildren will live as peers to those people in the same land. May God help us to awaken to what we ought to do. Oh, may God guide us and help us. As we keep traveling here, we come to chapter 4, verse 17. And God says, Ephraim, a collective name for his people, Ephraim is joined to idols, let him alone. Would you do me the pleasure just for a moment to allow me to say America? America's joined to idols. Let him alone. A man from a distant land said to me recently, where do you think my children are hearing about the wrong things? Listening to the wrong music. Beginning the drug culture. Living in sexual rebellion. Because America leads the world in divorce, in murder, in drug abuse. America leads the world in profanity and music. America. Yes, the land of the free and the home of the brave. And God said to his people, leave my people alone. Get away from them. Because they're given to idols, and you're not going to learn anything good. I think sometimes we need to apologize to the world that America no longer holds the beacon light she once held for the world. And God is speaking through his prophet Hosea. Chapter 5 and verse 15, I will go return to my place till they acknowledge their offense and seek my face. In their affliction, they will seek me early. Would you mark that expression? How much affliction must we have as a nation? How much burning and looting must we see? How much breakdown in the law shall we witness? How much affliction shall we have to partake until we seek the Lord? Chapter 6, verse 1. Come and let us return unto the Lord, for he hath torn and he will heal us. He hath smitten and he will bind us up. Now the stage is clearly given to us. It's God that's allowing the tearing, but he will heal us. Cry out to him. It's God that's allowing the smiting, but he'll bind us up. Cry out to him. In chapter 8, the Bible says in verse 9, and as troops of robbers wait for a man, so the company of priests murder in the way by consent. For they commit lewdness. The very people that we should be able to trust to do the right thing have become murderers by consent. This is God's ancient people, Israel. Chapter 7, verse 9. Strangers have devoured his strength, and he knoweth it not. I want you to mark that expression, he knoweth it not. In other words, the land is and the people are unaware of their weakening condition. They don't see that while they haven't been paying attention, they're becoming weaker and weaker. How many of you, without a show of hands,

0: Americans have been awakened at how weak and anemic we are? How many of you have been awakened to the situation in cities and places across our land that are too weak to control? When mayors say, let them do whatever they want to do, strangers have devoured his strength. He knoweth it not. Yea, gray hairs are here and there upon him, and he knoweth it not. Unaware. Verse 11, Ephraim also is like a silly dove without heart. They call to Egypt, they go to Assyria. What does it mean? A silly dove. The word silly means the same thing it means here in the book of 2 Timothy in the New Testament, the 3rd chapter and the 6th verse. May I read it? For of this sort are they which creep into houses and lead captive silly women, laden with sins, led away with divers lusts. Silly women doesn't mean giggly women or women in some sort of comedy act. The word silly means without discernment, without strength, without direction. So the whole nation has become silly, without discernment, like a silly dove that doesn't know where it's flying, where it needs to go for refuge. And so they call out to Egypt, not to God, but to Egypt. Not to God, but to Assyria. They'll be captured by Assyria. Assyria has perfected slaughter and torment in battle. The Assyrians are known to have been the first people who learned how to fillet their captives, to remove the skin from their bodies without killing them, to bring intense, gross pain and keep them alive. But God's people have become so silly, so without discernment and without direction, they go to the very enemy that's going to consume them and do these things to them for help. Where's our country going? We're developing leaders who are like silly doves. God talks about that also. And the Bible says in chapter 8 and verse 14, for Israel hath forgotten his maker and builded temples, and Judah hath multiplied fenced cities, but I will send a fire upon his cities, and it shall devour the palaces thereof. Fire on cities. God says, I'll burn them down. And the place where they rule and reign from, their capital, I will destroy. Our nation's capital is under siege. We've called out troops. I pray for their safety. We've called out police officers. But let me tell you how bad it's going with police officers. In New York City, where the mayor said to the police officers, stand down, let them do as they please, 600 New York City police officers have already filled out the papers to either resign or retire. 600 of New York's finest, as they say, has decided we can't perform our rightful duties in a situation like this. It's as though the inmates are out running the asylum and making havoc of anything that once was decent and in order. He says, I will devour the palace thereof. Chapter 10, the Bible says, in verse 1, Israel is an empty vine. Mark that, would you please? What an expression. God says, Israel, my vine, I chose that vine. I blessed that vine. I cleared a place for that vine. I gave nourishment to that vine. They were my vine. They were to produce my grapes and be my blessing to them and through them. I was going to make myself known to the whole world, but now they're an empty vine. If you and I could go back to our founding fathers and say, listen, please, why did you pay such a price? Why did you give life and property to establish a nation? And then after the battle was over and the fighting done, the surrender made, go back to form a government and make sure the government guaranteed that we knew that all men were given by their Creator unalienable rights and define them as life. Only God gives us life. Only God gives us liberty. That's the liberty of soul. And every human being in this country would have the unalienable right to pursue happiness. Why did you pay such an awful price? Because of what it could set in motion for generations to come. And now, would they say, if they could be asked, it looks like it was all in vain. God said the price paid for my people, the suffering they went through. After 430 years, the deliverance from Egyptians' bondage, the plagues I sent from heaven to deliver them, the provision I made for them through the wilderness, the battles I won for them to establish my people so that I could make myself known to them and through them to the rest of the world. Now, the vine I created that was to be a nourishment for the whole earth is an empty vine. I could say right now that it doesn't look like we've lived up to our promises. We haven't lived up to our prospects. Over 50% of American citizens say, when surveyed, that America's greatest days are past. Everything from this day forward is downhill. Perhaps someone is saying, America is an empty vine. Chapter 11, verse 1. When Israel was a child, then I loved him and called my son out of Egypt. The great days of our beginnings, sacrificial days, what stories of God's miraculous work, of storms and clouds that protected troops. Washington and his men escaping in battle under a cloud of darkness that only God could have assigned in the harbors surrounding New York so the army could live to defend itself again. One after the other, things God did and God alone could have done, so that we could have a nation and stand and pledge allegiance to a flag and say one nation under God, indivisible, with life and liberty to all. But most of the stories we're telling now, many of which the radical element of our country want to remove, we want to erase all our past, to reassign it to something else, to call all of those people who gave their life racists, bigots. Things people did in time periods they did them were wrong and they've been acknowledged. But you can't erase our history. You can check it and make better our future. Oh, my God, help us. What's happening to our land? Does anybody care? Is it your business? And when the Lord bent over the balconies of heaven and saw the behavior of his people, Israel, and he saw they'd forsaken him, they would not honor him and call upon him. like a father looking at a wayward child. He said, when you were just a boy, when you were young, we loved being together. You saw my hand in your life. Chapter 12, Ephraim feedeth on wind. Think of it, feedeth on wind. He had already said to them, they'd sown to the wind and were reaping a whirlwind. If you stop long enough to say, when you ponder, where did all this come from? You don't have to ask and think long before you know the things we failed to do, the sin we've had against God. Ephraim is feeding on wind, following after the east wind. He daily increaseth lies and desolation. Verse 5, even the Lord God of hosts, the Lord is his memorial. But look what's happened. Therefore, turn thou to thy God. Keep mercy and judgment and wait on thy God continually. He is a merchant. The balances of deceit are in his hand. He loveth to oppress. Once God was his memorial, everything anchored to the Lord. And now he's a merchant. That's what the Bible says. Only thing that matters is gain. It doesn't make any difference who you have to abuse to get more gain. People are merchandise. Everything's merchandise. We're merchants. It's about the economy and the economy only. No moral decency. No love of fellow man. And most importantly, no love of God. And then God says in chapter 13 and verse 1, when Ephraim spake trembling, he exalted himself in Israel. But when he offended in Baal, he died. And now they're dead. The nation is dead. Did you hear me? It's dead. It's not getting up again. It's going in as a northern kingdom now into Assyrian captivity. It will not come back out. It's dead. And God goes on to give the condition of the corpse. Verse 4 of chapter 13. Yet I am the Lord thy God from the land of Egypt. Thou shalt know no God but me, for there is no Savior beside me. I did know thee in the wilderness, in the land of great drought. He's standing over the body of a nation, looking at a corpse and saying, like you might say at some memorial service, I remember when I brought you up. I remember how I nurtured you. I remember how I brought you through the Red Sea. I remember how I fed you in the wilderness. What promise you had. Verse 5, I did know thee in the wilderness, in the land of great droughts. He provided water. And then he says, according to their pasture, so were they filled. They were filled and their heart was exalted. Therefore, had they forgotten me? I was a shepherd to you. You had a pasture and I was a shepherd to you. But notice now, you've forgotten me. Therefore, I will be unto them as a lion. I once was your shepherd, but now I'm a lion and a leper. A leopard, by the way, will I observe them. I will meet them as a bear. Not just any bear, but a bear that is bereaved of her whelps, and will rend the caul of their heart. And there will I devour them like a lion. The wild beast shall tear them. So God looks at this corpse of a nation. He looks at it. I was your shepherd. I guided you. I provided for you. But then I became a lion and devoured you. A leopard tearing you to pieces. A bear with vengeance, ripping your heart out. And I see you here, torn to pieces as a dead corpse. And I think what you could have been. Nobody on earth would say that this nation of ours, America, could crumble. But maybe during some of the things you've seen, you're thinking, how far could it go? God said you became dead, lying there as a corpse. And then he says, oh, Israel, thou hast destroyed thyself. How did you die? How did you die? Lincoln said, when he was president, if America falls, it won't fall by some transatlantic giant who comes and attacks us from somewhere else in the world. It will fall from within when we destroy ourselves, which they almost did. And God says here, O Israel, thou hast destroyed thyself. How did she die? By suicide. She killed herself. You say, well, it's not really my battle. Oh, wake up. If you're a part of a Bible-believing, Bible-preaching church, you say you're a red-blooded, flag-waving American, you're more than that. You're a child of God as a red-blooded, flag-waving American. And our destiny is to send the gospel to the ends of the earth. That's why God has made us pillar and grounds of the truth. And the Lord tenderly doesn't say Israel. He says, oh, Israel. As David would have said about his son, oh, Absalom. Absalom, my son, O Israel, thou hast destroyed thyself. Verse 13, the sorrows of a travailing woman shall come upon him. He is an unwise son, for he should not stay long in the place of the breaking forth of children. In the birth canal, I had so many plans for you. There was so much more you could have become, but you lingered in the birth canal, and now you're dead. Will somebody write the obituary for America someday and say, we had such promise. I thought we were just really beginning. Chapter 14. O Israel, return unto the Lord thy God. For thou hast fallen by thine iniquity. Who is wise and he shall understand, verse 9 says these things. Prudent and he shall know them. For the ways of the Lord are right and the just shall walk in them. But the transgressors shall fall therein. Yes, they're prejudiced. Yes, there's sin. But if we tag it all on that, we won't deal with the real heart of the issue. And that's that we're not right with God. You say, I can't get everybody in America right with God. Well, don't try. Just get as thoroughly right with God as you can get. And ask God to use this local assembly to influence others and others and others who will give themselves as mighty weapons in the hand of God to propagate the truth. The truth in our land. These minor prophets have something to say to really speak to us. Let's bow in prayer, may we? If you say, Pastor, I'm praying with you. I'm burdened with you. Pray for me. I truly want to do the part that God has assigned me to do. You say, that's me. Would you lift your hand? Hold it high. It's your country. It's your Savior. I will arise and go to Jesus. He will embrace me in his arms. In the arms of my dear Savior. Oh, there are 10,000 charms. It's a return to God that we need. A dedicated Christian police officer who loved God, who allowed God to have control of his life, could not have done what the Minnesota police officer did to another human being. He could have arrested him. He could have put him in a car, taken him to jail, brought him to trial if there was such a thing to be done. But he could not, if he loved God and loved people. Even in the act of law and order, there would have been more control in the life of someone like that than to keep his knee on a man's throat until he was dead. It's the Lord we need, people. It's the Lord everybody needs. He's the only one who can change the inside of our lives. And that's the business we're in, right? Right? That's what God's given us to do. Our personal workers are coming to lead in prayer, to pray with you, and to bathe this altar in prayer. And as they do, why don't you come and say, Jesus has touched my heart. And I want God to use me in this critical time. Some of you are here without the Savior. Come and tell one of these people that you want to know the Lord. They'll take the Bible in their hand, the love of God in their heart, and they'll show you the way of salvation. You come.
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2: I'd like you to take the Word of God, please, and turn with me to the very first book in the Bible. The book of Genesis, the very first chapter, chapter 1, and the very first verse, verse 1. Genesis chapter 1, verse 1. And I read this verse of Scripture, for the most part, to place the emphasis where I believe God wants me to place the emphasis. The Bible says in a verse I think all of us can quote, "In the beginning God created the heaven and the earth." And the subject is, it all begins with God. I'd like for us to say that together. It all begins with God. Once again, please. It all begins with God. I want you to think that there is a God in heaven, a real God, who comes to live in the hearts of men as they trust the Lord Jesus by faith as their Savior. And that Creator God, the only true and living God, desires to work through our lives. The longer I live, the more I realize that God is going to get His work done with or without me. But I want to be a part of His work. I want the Lord to use me. And I must learn how to live the Christian life. I want to repeat something to you to help you to think. And that is that I think all of us would rebel against the idea that you can become a Christian without Christ. All of us see the error in that. It's not religion we're after. It's the Lord that's after us. It is not something religious that we need. It is the new birth that we need because we are dead in our trespasses and sins. And we need to be born of the Spirit of God. Often people speak of born-again Christians. And the reason that term was coined is because there are many people who say they're Christians who are not born again. But in light of the Scriptures, if you're born again, you are a Christian. If you are a Christian, you are born again. But there's so many who claim to be Christian who have never trusted Christ as Savior. They may even go so far as to say, oh, you're one of those kinds of Christians. The kind that's trusted in Christ and Christ alone for his soul's salvation. The kind that believes there is only one name under heaven given among men whereby we must be saved. The kind that believes that Jesus said, I am the way, the truth, and the life. No man cometh to the Father but by me, and he meant it. And he did. There's no Christianity without Christ. If that be true, then why do we try so hard to live the Christian life without Christ? Years ago, it was a common thing to hear Bible terms used almost everywhere. If you drove fast, you were driving like Jehu. If some woman wasn't what she ought to be, she resembled Jezebel. If the odds were against you, it was like a fight between David and Goliath. If you spoke the truth, someone might say, that's the gospel. And scriptural terminology was almost a part of daily life, at least in this land. It reflected the influence of Christian people on all of the society. It was a good sign. It was a great indicator that the Christian faith was influential in our society. But today, the reverse of that is true. Inside the church, we don't even use, in many churches, biblical terminology. We use the terminology of the world to express the work of God. And we seem to think that borrowing all kinds of worldly ideas and worldly expressions and worldly schemes and plans is good enough, because if you just get the job done, that's all that needs to be done. And pragmatism, if it works, it's right. It seems to be the order of the day. Well, it's not God's way. And to try to say you can become a Christian without Christ, we would all rebel against. But we need to stop and take special inventory of the fact that we need to stop trying to live the Christian life without Christ also. We need to stop trying to do God's work without doing it God's way. Because we may be working, but we're not pleasing God by doing what we call His work without doing it His way. A number of years ago, I heard people start talking about people in the church buying into the church program. Buying in, a term that the world uses, you know, to have ownership in the work of God. To take ownership in a matter. And to get people involved because they feel a part of ownership. Interesting how these terms and phrases begin to replace good terms like fellowship. And good Bible expressions. Terms like getting focused in a matter. When you find a term that is not a Bible term being used often by Christian people, you can most rest assured that that term has replaced a good Bible term that should never have been set aside. Focus, replacing faith. Buying in, replacing the fellowship of God's people. Just doing what local church members ought to be doing. One of the so-called leadership gurus who professes to be a Christian, I'm sure he gives a clear testimony of his Christian life. He was once a pastor, now he's the Christian leadership guru, they call him, for the nation. Has coined the term of vision casting, John Maxwell. He's a vision caster, the vision caster. The famous Southern Baptist preacher, Charles Stanley, has a son by the name of Andy Stanley, who has coined an expression, visioneering. And we have the idea that God's work can be a work of vision casting or visioneering or buying in. But I want to show you from the Scriptures that the whole idea is wrong at its roots. If we're going to do God's work, we must realize it all begins with God, not with man. And most of what people call vision is not vision at all. I want you to turn with me to the Gospel according to Mark, the 3rd chapter, when the Lord Jesus called disciples to be with him. And by the way, these men who coined these terms are well-meaning, no doubt. But why can't we just stay with God's Word? And find that the Bible is all sufficient to do the work of God. The Word of God says in the Gospel according to Mark, chapter 3, in verses 13 and 14. And he goeth up into a mountain and calleth unto him whom he would. And they came unto him, and he ordained 12 that they should be with him. I want you to mark that expression, with him. And that he might send them forth to preach. Notice in verse 14, it all begins with God. It doesn't begin out somewhere preaching. It doesn't begin out somewhere with what some men deem vision. It all begins with God. He called them to be with him. And back in a Bible text we're familiar with in Matthew chapter 4, again in verse 19, and he said unto them, follow me, and I will make you fishers of men. Following Christ and fishing for men. It all begins with God. We must realize that this is the essential in the work of God. It's not just the essential for preachers, missionaries, evangelists, Christian school teachers. It is the essential for every Christian. Meaning if you're a Christian who happens to be a businessman and you need to make decisions, you don't need to look to the world for those decisions. You need to look to God. It all begins with God. That God can lead you in your business. If you're a Christian, God desires to lead you in your business. We don't take the principles of the Bible and apply them just to those inside the church house. At least we're not supposed to. And we're certainly not to go out in the world and find the principles of worldlings and try to apply them to the work of God. Now, many of the ideas that you find out in the workplace that work are things that are offspring of Bible truth. But if we're not careful, we'll find some offspring of Bible truth and not get the root of the Bible truth. Remember, it all begins with God. When Jesus Christ called these disciples and ordained them, he ordained them that they'd be with him. In other words, they have got nothing to say, nothing to proclaim, nothing to preach until first they've been with him. He didn't send them out to preach. He didn't call them to send them out to preach. He called them first to be with him because it all begins with God. It all begins with God. Now, this is a great truth. It is a central truth. It's an essential truth. Is the truth on which all of God's Word must be done. I want you to turn maybe to the book of Proverbs just for a moment. And mark a verse in Proverbs chapter 29, if you would please. In verse 18. The Bible says, where there is no vision, the people perish. And I must tell you that the word vision here means revelation. It means what God reveals to us. Not a dream some man has, but what God reveals to us. Where we do not have what God reveals to us, the people perish. What God reveals to us. In other words, men do not have vision except the vision they get from God. Because it all begins with God. It all begins with God. You say, I'm single and I'd like to have a husband. Well, it must all begin with God. You say, well, we're a married couple and we'd like to have children. It all begins with God. Say, God has called me in the ministry and I'd like to pastor a church. It must all begin with God. You say, I believe the Lord wants me to be a missionary. Then it must all begin with God. You say, I'm a child and I want to be an obedient child. I want to be a blessing to my mom and dad, then it must all begin with God. Let's get the thing straight. It all begins with God. If it's right, it all begins with God. It all begins with God. It might help us if we look at some things that are commonly referred to as visionary things that aren't visionary things at all. Let's make note of them, would you please? For example, there are some people who imagine that doing something is visionary. Doing something is visionary. Just because it's there to do, that's visionary. Now, I realize I'm in a world of 6 billion plus people in a country of 280 something million people. I'm surrounded by need everywhere, and lots needs to be done. Just a whole lot needs to be done. But just because I'm occupied, I'm doing, I'm working, I'm moving, I'm getting things accomplished, doesn't mean that I'm visionary. Because I can quite possibly get involved in doing things without ever beginning with God and finding what God's direction for this doing ought to be. There's so many false starts among God's people. We just jump into things and we make goals of things that are unnecessary. There's a story, quite a well-known story, about George Mallory. Anybody recognize the name George Mallory? Would you raise your hand, please? 1924, a British schoolmaster by the name of George Mallory, 38 years old with three children, thought about Mount Everest and thought about Mount Everest and thought about Mount Everest until he finally said, I've got to climb Mount Everest. And I think the date was June 4th, 1924, was the last time anybody ever saw George Mallory alive. 75 years later, 1999, an American climbing team going up Mount Everest discovered the well-preserved body, frozen, of course, on Mount Everest, of Sir George Mallory. Frozen there for 75 years. He looked at Mount Everest and said, it's there, it has to be climbed, it's there, somebody has to do it, it's there. I make a goal of it. And he died doing it. It was an unnecessary goal. He left the wife and three children. He died unnecessarily. It wasn't something that had to be done. I can't imagine that God gave him direction to do that. As far as I'm concerned, you may not agree, as far as I'm concerned, that was a waste of life. But it's no more a waste of life than people who say they're Christians jumping into things and just being a doer without having direction from God to do what they're doing. Activity is a poor, poor substitute for spirituality. It should never be counted a substitute for vision. But so often it is. And there are many people to whom I speak, many people who are involved in doing something, but you have no clear direction from God about it. And may God speak to us. That's a poor substitute for vision. Duplication, just duplication, is a poor substitute for vision. I noticed that a church in our city started Saturday evening contemporary services with a so-called Christian rock band. And I said to my wife, it won't be long before, like dominoes, other churches are duplicating that. And lo and behold, that's what we see. Billboards everywhere. Come to this Saturday night, whatever, you know. It's just one doing the other. It's sort of like the guy who says, I found something that succeeds. Why don't you duplicate it and you'll succeed? But the truth of the matter is, even if it was something right, which I don't believe it is, but even if it was something right, just because one person is doing it doesn't mean it's going to be blessed if another person does it. But there's so many people who think, well, if they've got this kind of ministry, I'm going to have this kind of ministry. If they're doing this, I'm going to do this. And let's just duplicate what somebody else is doing. You cannot live your individual life with a God who wants to speak to you individually, thinking that you've done what you ought to do just because somebody else is doing it. That's a poor substitute for vision. What has God spoken to you about? I want you to turn with me in your Bibles to the book of Nehemiah, would you please? And Nehemiah, of course, was the cupbearer for the king. He was greatly burdened about his homeland, and Jerusalem in particular. And the Bible says when he arrived in Jerusalem, in chapter 2 of the book of Nehemiah, in verse 11, the Bible says, "So I came to Jerusalem and was there 3 days. And I arose in the night, I and some few men with me, neither told I any man what my God had put in my heart to do at Jerusalem." What my God had put in my heart to do at Jerusalem. In other words, Nehemiah knew that he had to get alone with God because it all begins with God. The need was great. The walls were broken down. The city is in ruins. There's a job to be done. But the man did not jump in and just do what he thought ought to be done because it needed doing. He wanted to get alone with God and find out what God would tell him to do, because just duplicating what somebody else might do was not good enough. I want to know what God has for me. For me. Because it all begins with God. When the Lord calls his disciples and ordained them to be with him and then go out to preach, he didn't send them all to the same place. Each of them needed to know where they were to go and what they were to do. There was a sense in which they were doing the same thing as far as preaching the gospel is concerned, but individually God wanted to guide them. And I know as well as you, and you know as well as I, that there are certain principles in the Word of God that work in every life, in every family, with every child. But there's an individuality about the thing where God wants to deal specifically with us and show us what His will for us individually happens to be. Does God lead you? Does God show you what to do? Then just duplicating what somebody else has done is not enough to say that's vision. That's vision. Then demand. Demand. And I mean by that, just because there's a great need is a poor substitute for vision. There's a whole principle today, a marketing principle that's been brought out of the world into the church, which is a wrong premise for God's work. I mean by that, what the world has done is said, we're going to market our product, we're going to find out what the people need, what they're demanding, and we're going to provide for that demand. And many people have brought that over to the church. For example, somebody would say, you really need a Christian college because somebody's got to be training young people to serve the Lord. Well, that sounds great, and we have a Christian college, but that's not why we have a Christian college. We have a Christian college because the God of heaven and earth put in my individual heart in 1978 that we ought to have a Christian college. And in 1991, we started a Christian college. I carried that burden in my heart for 13 years, praying for God's timing to be perfect and to do what God wanted to do in God's timing, not because the world needs to have people who are trained to serve the Lord, but because God spoke to me individually about starting a Christian college. Now somebody would say, well, schools are bad, let's have a Christian school. You better know God wants you to have a Christian school. The demand of people does not necessarily mean that's a vision from God. If you're so need conscious and need oriented, then what we're going to do is we're going to begin to market God's work, and we'll eliminate some of the essential things from the Word of God because we don't want to offend that marketing group that we're trying to reach. And that certainly is not God's will. It's God's will that we preach the whole counsel of God. But I know a lot of folks in a lot of places, and I face this temptation myself, to imagine just because there's a demand for it, that means God's in it. Just because there's a demand for it doesn't mean that God's in it. It doesn't mean it at all. And then, may I say that desire is a poor substitute for vision. I mean by that, it's something I want. Something I think of. How can I trust my own thoughts? Have you ever think about that? I've tried to lead this church as God has led me. I've tried to lead this ministry as God has led me. How can I trust my own thoughts? The truth is, I can't trust my thoughts. The only thoughts that I can trust are the thoughts I receive from God as I die to self and seek God's face. And run them through the test of Scriptures. Pray over them. And believe that God gave me this. And that's a great thing to have to deal with. I remember coming and saying to our men, let's start a college to train young people, and leading the church to build buildings, and leading the church to organize a curriculum, and leading the church to employ a faculty without ever having a student. Think of that. Think of the people that are willing to sacrifice. There are people in this church that sold their homes. Can you imagine that? There are people in this ministry that are still with us who sold their home, who sold their house. They kept their home. A home is people. The house is a place. They sold their house and gave the equity of the house they sold to help start Crown College. Think of that. There are people who took second jobs, and by the way, some of those people have kept that second job all these years and give every ounce of that income from that second job to Crown College and still do it every week. There are people who divided their houses and made apartments and give the income from that apartment to Crown College every month and have done it every month even before this school ever started. It's amazing, isn't it? Can you imagine leading a people to do such a thing and saying, God led me to do this? And by the way, do you know that I can't provide vision for you? You have to get your own vision from God. You can develop confidence in a pastor and follow a pastor, but you know when you really believe in what the pastor is doing? When you pray to the same God the pastor has, and the same God who put it in the pastor's heart puts it in your heart, and you believe it's the thing God wants you to do also. That's where it ought to work. That doesn't mean that the pastor's not to lead. It doesn't mean that the people aren't to follow. And I believe that the thing that's incumbent upon the whole ministry, the thing that is of greatest, I think, greatest pressure on the whole ministry, as far as the human part of it is concerned, is the pastor must lead by following the Lord. But for you to really put your heart in this thing, in the work of God, in the local church, for you to really put your heart into it, then you must seek God for yourself and know that God is leading you the same way He's leading your pastor. And the Lord will speak to you. So how do we trust our thoughts? Just because I think it'd be a good idea to do something. That many men have a good idea to build something just to build it up around themselves so people can walk in and say, look what a big thing he's a part of. I don't want to be that kind of man. Heaven and earth is going to pass away. Everything our eyes behold will be burned and gone. But whosoever doeth the will of God abides forever. What we do for Christ will live on and on and on. On and on and on. Often people say, well, you got big ideas. Let me give you a verse. Ephesians chapter 3. Turn there, will you please? You got big ideas, Pastor. It doesn't make a difference how big my ideas, they fall so short of what I'm about to read to you. In Ephesians chapter 3, verse 20, the Bible says, now unto him that is able to do exceeding abundantly above all we ask or think, according to the power that worketh in us. It doesn't make a difference how big my ideas are. They don't come close to what God has in mind. And by the way, if it's truly vision, if it's truly revealed to us from God, then it can only be accomplished by means of God doing it. And that's where the rubber really meets the road. If it's truly a faith work, if it's truly something that God gave us to do, then it can only be accomplished by God doing it. And that's why we step out on the water and expect it to part when we put our feet in it, like they did when they crossed over the Jordan. That's why we move by faith and believe if God put in our heart to do it, though we can't see the end in sight. We're like Abraham who looked for a city whose builder and maker is God. We just know the Lord started us out because everything begins with God. And God's going to make a way. God's going to bring it to pass. And by the way, haven't we seen the Lord do that? There's no life, there's no adventure, there's no thrill like the faith life, like trusting God and believing God. Nothing like it. Back to Abraham. Remember, God said to Abraham, you're going to have a son. And Abraham was an old man. No son. God said to Abraham, way back in the book of Genesis, chapter 12, verse 1, He said unto Abraham, get thee out of thy country and from thy kindred and from thy father's house unto a land that I will show thee, and I will make thee great, a great nation. I will bless thee and make thy name great, and thou shalt be a blessing. And I will bless them that bless thee and curse him that curseth thee, and in thee shall all the families of the earth be blessed. Here he is, an old aged man with an older aged wife and no child. And God says, he's going to do all this. And then miraculously, God gives him a son. And then as we read about God giving the son, what do we read about immediately? God says, sacrifice him. Sacrifice him. You know why? Because God wanted to prove to Abraham that God accomplishing his purpose was not going to be done by human means. It could still only be done by God doing it. And we have to have some of our dreams die. Because they're our dreams. We have to have some of our desires die because they're our desires. We have to have many of our ideas go to the grave because they're our ideas. Oh, they're good ideas. But they didn't begin with God. And God's work must all begin with God. I want to live a life, God helping me, and I fall so short. That when it's all over and done, the Lord says, I blessed you, I used you. But I feel in my heart when I see him, as I have felt so often, that he's going to say to me, why didn't you let me bless you and use you like I wanted to? Why didn't you let me bless you and use you like I wanted to? Now, dear friends, just because people have desires to do things doesn't necessarily mean that that's vision from God. I want you to look what the Bible says in the book of Isaiah. In the 55th chapter, in the 8th and 9th verses, the Bible says, for my thoughts are not your thoughts, neither are your ways my ways, saith the Lord. For as the heavens are higher than the earth, so are my ways higher than your ways, and my thoughts than your thoughts. We stand on the threshold of a new school year, and I'm speaking to you now as a pastor of this church. I've said all I've said to bring you to this moment. Jesus said, follow me and I will make you fishers of men. Following Christ is fishing for men. The Bible says he ordains 12 that they be with him. And then preach. The word of God says in the beginning, God created. Nehemiah said, I didn't tell any man what God had put in my heart to do. The Bible says God is able to do exceeding abundantly above all we can ask or think. The word of God says that his thoughts are higher than the heavens. They're so high above our thoughts. And I'm going to tell you something. When you begin to think about what God has done here, There is just no telling what God will do here if we just trust him, if we just believe him. I think, could it possibly be that God could take one place and thrust it into the whole world? And when I think about the manward side of it, I say, no, that's impossible. When I think about what God can do, I think, no, that's entirely possible. Can God take a tiny place like the Powell community? I'll never forget the folks in New Jersey writing me, and I think they did it deliberately. When I came here from Paterson, New Jersey, I got a letter from some of the dear people there, and the letter arrived to me, and it wasn't spelled the address P-O-W-E-L-L, it was spelled B-O-W-E-L-L. Yes, you can laugh, it's all right. But could God take a place like Powell, Tennessee, and do something So amazing in a place like this where people say, how in the world did that happen? Only God could do that. Only God could do that. But He won't do it if it's just something we come up with. He won't do it just because we think the world

What God will do is what God puts in our hearts that need to be done. What God puts in our hearts that needs to be done. What's the Lord spoken to you about? What does God deal with you about? Have you gotten yourself to the place in your life where God can even talk to you? Years ago, the old preachers that I started out with used to talk about people being on praying ground. How many of you have heard that expression? Praying ground. What they meant by that, of course, was that you get to the place where you can really talk to God and God can talk to you. But let's revive that expression for a moment. Are you on praying ground? Are you on praying ground? Can you hear from heaven? Can you get divine direction? Can God reveal to you what He wants you to do? It all begins with God. To find out what I'm supposed to do with this ministry, I don't need to run in here and check with the secretaries or check with the associates or check with the assistant pastors. I just need to get somewhere alone with God and find out what God wants me to do. And to find out what we ought to be doing as a church, we don't need to check with the needs of the world. We need to find a time alone with God in prayer and let God show us. He can show us things we've never thought of. And He will show us things we've never thought of. And He'll lead us to do things that we don't have any idea how it can be done. But God will lead us into it because He'll lead us into those things that only He can bring to pass. There are things around here that I believe have happened that no man can explain. And those are the things to which we point and say, to God be the glory. To God be the glory. To God be the glory. To God be the glory. To God be the glory. That's the kind of ministry we ought to have. Where we know we've received divine direction, divine revelation, where God has spoken to us. Do you realize you're going to make one trip through here? Just one trip through here. That's all. I don't know how close your boat is to the dock, but I'll guarantee you this. It's closer than any one of us believes our boat is. We are nearer to the end than any of us think we are. How shall we make the most of the journey? By making sure we know what it is God has revealed to us to do. I think sometimes when we're so anxious just to be doers, we've missed the point entirely. And I can imagine those disciples with Jesus saying, Jesus, let us go to preach. Now come on, we're going to preach. Let us get out of here. We got to get out of here. Lord, we got to go. We got to go. We got things to do. We're busy. But the Lord didn't ordain them to preach. He ordained them to be with Him and then to preach. And that makes the difference. Because if they were with Him and then preached, then they did the right preaching. But if they weren't with Him and went to preach, there's no telling what they're going to say. And churches that don't spend the time with Him, and preachers that don't spend the time with Him, and Christian men who don't spend the time with Him, and Christian mamas and daddies who don't spend the time with Him, there's no telling what they're going to think they ought to be doing. And they'll call it something, maybe even vision. But it's just a good idea they had. And it may be something that's admired of men. It may be something that's applauded by many. But it could have been so much more had it been the thing God put in our heart to do. And the point I'm making is as we stand on the threshold of this new school year, and hundreds of young people who are already excited, some of them have their bags packed and they've made their plans to be here, and they're coming. They're going to arrive. They're going to walk on the campus, and they're going to look like a newcomer to New York, and they're going to walk around with their eyes bugged out and head up in the air and looking the whole thing over. And they arrive here at the Temple Baptist Church with lots of dreams and ideas in their hearts and minds. When they get here, may they find people who have received vision.

from God to know what we ought to do. Listen to me. Because they're bringing us their lives. They're bringing us their lives. Did you hear what I'm saying? They're not loaning us a shirt. They're not giving us $10 to keep and pay back someday. They're bringing to us their lives in the formative preparation time for their entire ministry. And it is not something to be trifled with. Because whatever we put in them is going to stay in them for the rest of their lives. And may they come to a place where a people have truly sold out and understand what it means to say it all begins with God. It all begins with God. And whatever you've jumped into and you feel like you need to get out of, why don't you admit to God that you've made a mistake? And get back to the source, come back to the Lord and say, God, help me. Help me not to make another false start. Help me to realize that I need to spend time enough with Thee to know what it is You want me to do. May God help us not to try to achieve so many unnecessary goals and give our lives to something. And we can never get that life back. Would you bow with me in prayer?

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1: And it's Wednesday night Bible study night, so I don't mind if you would take a pen or a pencil and mark your Bible. It's been said, mark your Bible and let your Bible mark you. I want you to notice tonight in chapter 4, as we look at the book of James, James chapter 4. And by the way, as you get that Bible open to that, I want you to consider how, it's not part of my Bible study tonight. Jason, good to see you over there tonight with your mom, Julie. But I want to encourage you to consider how you're going to study the Word of God in 2013. I want to encourage you to spend some time. It's about the last week you can set your goals and ambitions financially and spiritually and socially and educationally and ecclesiastically, your church. If you're going to get some real goals for your family for 2013, you're going to have to write them now. We're squeezing in on Thanksgiving, and then there's Christmas shopping. You won't have time. And this next week is time to really consider. And I've been praying in my own life. I've asked some preachers recently, what are you doing in your study of the Bible? I've asked some staff members, what are you doing in study? I want it to be new and fresh. I know, and I'm very careful. I would have more time than you would, I'm certain. But I always try to read, and I hope this doesn't sound proud because you don't have the kind of time I have, perhaps. I always try to, for myself, read the book, the Bible, in the first part of the first month. And in January, just read it. And it does so much. Don't fault it if you've never done it. Say, well, that's not a way to read it. If you've never done it, you've missed it. I've had scores and scores of people take me on that challenge in January, and they read it all the way through. It takes about a little bit more than an hour, hour and a half a day. And it's not a lot of time, about 2 hours a day. You just read it through, It'll put it together. You'll enjoy it. You will enjoy it. But when I'm finished with that, I'm asking God, and he seems like he keeps leaning on me about Bible memorization next year. And I know there's some books in the Bible I want to personally really study and slow it down after I've read it through one time. And I don't know what God wants for you. Perhaps, and I know most of our college students are working tonight, perhaps you're a college student, you may not have the time that I might have. You're a young family raising children. Well, we don't have any children. And you get my age, you don't sleep as well. And I can get up in the middle of the night. I can miss hours and hours and hours of sleep. And it really doesn't seem to bother me that much. But I want you to know, most of you cannot do that. I understand that. Of course, I can sleep in till 11:30 or 12. You can't. But then I go my golf day on Monday, and Tuesday is my day off, and Wednesday is another day off in preparation to be at this one. No, that's not true. But I want you to think about, how am I going to study the Word of God? And maybe if we can, how am I going to pray? God's blessed me with a prayer journal that works for me, and I enjoy it. And I don't know how you're going to pray, but you ought to get that thing figured out. How are you going to walk with God? And perhaps you ought to say, okay, I'm going to watch TV this year. And I'm going to watch, here's how much I'm going to watch a week. You see, if you don't figure it out, the average television's on 11 hours a day. It takes 66 hours to read the Bible. If we just had the Bible being read very low in the background of our house for 11 hours a day, every week it could be read to us. I'm not suggesting necessarily we do that. I'm suggesting I wouldn't watch television 11 hours a day. Thank you. One of you agrees with me. I would suggest you say, okay, I'm going to watch X amount of time a week. What, do you really want to do that? I'm not saying you can't. I'm just saying, figure it out. Just don't be sitting in front of a television all day long, all night long. Couch potato. I say this every year because probably the Achilles heel in my life is exercise. I hate it. I hate it. I hate it. I hate it. I don't enjoy it. Some of you people like walking. You like riding bikes. I try all that. I have a nice bike I ride once in a while. I rode it the other day. I rode it the other night, and I got thinking it's been 6 months since I rode that bike. I don't like lifting weights. I don't like golfing. I don't like fishing. I'm pretty boring. I'll get to my message, Bible study, in a moment. But would you please figure it out? How many people you want to lead to Christ? If you want a week, that's 52 in a year. Wouldn't that be something? Well, you want to see one person baptized a month? Wouldn't that be great? Wouldn't it be great if we went to 2013 on purpose? And we really did something on purpose for God? And a walk with God? Oh, I tell you, we're going to have a walk with God. We're going to need that. If he tarries in his coming, we're going to need that. You're the minority. Don't want to get all wound up on it tonight, but I will tell you, the party that won the presidency had a party that said twice at their convention, we don't want God. And they voted him out. The third time they stuck him in. That's the majority that won yesterday. The we don't want God party. The party that said we want sodomy. The party that says that we want abortion. No, no, God's people, you are not the majority. We're going to have a walk with God. Journey could get a little hot here. Journey could get a little difficult. But it fires me up. I'm more dedicated, more resolved tonight to do more for the name of Christ and lift up that name than ever before. I'm not going to be in my journey of life living through the prism of being depressed and discouraged and hopeless. The only persons in life that have hope is Christians. Well, people are going to be changed as God's people. We shall all be changed. It's Bible. We have to get in this thing, folks. We have to get in this thing in church and not just go through the songs. We have to sing the songs. Because they mean something here. And we say amen because we're ready. We don't come to church to get pumped up. We come to church and we're already challenged inside. We've walked with God. We've prayed. We've met God. We are coming and about ready to burst out. And when they sing or play day by day, we can't take it. Amen. He hideth my soul. Praise God. Tonight we're in James. I don't know how I got off on that, but it felt good. James chapter 4, learn to live for Jesus. In our psalm book is this song, living for Jesus, a life that is true. I can remember standing next to my mother and dad in church hearing them sing this. Striving to please him in all that I do. Yielding allegiance, glad-hearted and free. This is the pathway of blessing for me. I can tell you, and I can tell you, and I know we just have high school above in here, but I can tell you, young people, that to live for Jesus is the best way. It's the only way. We used to sing it at children's camp when I went as a boy. I'll live for Jesus day after day. I'll live for Jesus. Let come what may, the Holy Spirit. Can you hear a Philharmonic Orchestra behind that voice tonight? I will obey, and I'll live for Jesus day after day. Oh, I tell you what, I wish I could tell you that I've been a perfect Christian, but life has been such a wonderful journey. And I'm finding that every day of my life, looking back through the years of getting up and living for Jesus and trying to please him in my life. It's the best life. It's the only life. I challenge you tonight. Tonight we want to be living for Jesus. What does that involve? One, I'm glad you asked, a separated life, separated living. Living for Jesus requires separated living. Let us look at the scriptures. Verse 1, from whence come wars and fightings among you? Now he introduces this word lust that you'll see many times in these next five verses. Come they not hence even of your own lust that war in your members? Ye lust and have not. What is lust? It's craving, desires. Nothing wrong with lusting for the Holy Spirit. God's word tells us that there's nothing wrong with lusting, craving the Holy Spirit. Lusting in our heart with a relationship with God. God is not bringing it in the positive sense here. He said your lust, your war in your members. There's a battle. Once again, I face Satan this morning. There's a daily battle in our life. Ye lust and have not. Ye kill and desire to have. Ye cannot. Ye fight and war. Ye have not because ye ask not. Ye ask and receive not because ye ask amiss. That's evilly. That ye may consume it upon your lust. Speaks about that word again in verse 5. Turn with me to chapter 1, verse 15. There's that word again. For when lust, this craving, hath conceived, it bringeth forth sin. And sin, when it's finished, bringeth forth death. Keep your hand here, please. Go to Galatians chapter 5. Just back it up, if you will. Galatians chapter 5 follows the book of Corinthians, 1st and 2nd Corinthians. Galatians chapter 5, verse 16. This I say, walk in the Spirit, and ye shall not fulfill the lust of the flesh. For the flesh, what's the word, class? Lusteth, verse 17, Galatians 5, 17. The flesh lusteth against the Spirit, and the Spirit against the flesh. These are contrary one to another. What's the lust of the flesh? Verse 19. Now the works of the flesh are manifest, which are these. And he lists 19 lust of the flesh. Adultery, fornication, uncleanness. What is that? A filthy mind. Everything's nasty. Lasciviousness. What is that? No shame. Idolatry, placing anything above God. Witchcraft, that Greek word pharmakia, we get the word drugs or pharmacy. Hatred. What is hatred? It's always challenging. We never want to submit. We never want to give in. We always challenge everything. Have an attitude, a chip, an angry spirit. We're hatred, variance, emulations, that's strife, wrath, strife, sedition, heresy, envy, murder, drunkenness. That's all flesh. That is all flesh. Turn with me to 1 Peter, please. Keep your hand in James, 1 Peter chapter 1. In 1 Peter chapter 1, verse 14, as obedient children, not fashion yourselves according to the former, there's that word again, lust in your ignorance, but as he which has called you is holy, so be ye holy in all manner of conversation. Because it is written, be ye holy, for I am holy. God, keep your hand right there. Chapter 2 of 1 Peter, please. God demands holiness. God demands that we have separated living. Chapter 2, verse number 9. Ye are a chosen generation, a royal priesthood. What's the next word? Holy nation, peculiar people. That ye should show forth the praises of him who hath called you out of darkness. Then let's, as God's people, not go back into darkness. I can guarantee it. I'll tell you Sunday night an illustration. I can guarantee it how that many of you in this room, the cream of the crop, the Wednesday night crowd, will become pedophiles. I can prove it to you Sunday night. And some are, you say, I'm doing that right now, but it's not bad what I'm doing. I'll tell you what, 100% of the pedophiles in prison say, here's how it started. Here's what it was in my life, how it started. Who'd ever think I'd be molesting my grandkids? Who'd ever think I'd be molesting children? Here's how it started. Some of you are on the path right now, men and women. I know what I'm talking about when I talk to these folks in jail. I know what I'm talking about when I deal with folks in jail. 100% of the time, not 99.9, 100% of the time. And they have a common thread. There's a particular lust they give themselves over, and they give themselves over to that lust. And when you're given over to that lust, friend, you don't stop that lust. You go on to another level to destroy even the very people you love the most. Lust. Scores in this very room. I've pastored the same church 37 years, 40 years been in this ministry. Some in this very room will live many years of their life in a 6x9 jail cell. So not me. Oh, yeah. In this room. Several in this room will become alcoholics and addicted to drugs and unfaithful to your mates. I think of so many, male or female. I think of here's who are you talking about? I could talk with scores about this illustration. Here's a little girl, and she comes from a bad home. Just a terrible home. She comes to Bible college, lived a godly Christian life, and there's scores like this. And then comes to Bible college, here or another Bible college, doesn't matter. Comes to a Bible college and learns, yes, thank God I've kept myself right, and I'm here in a Bible college wanting to be a Proverbs 31 girl, want to marry the right guy, only to marry a pedophile. Only to marry an adulterer. And her daddy has been unfaithful. Her daddy's been the wrong person. And now the husband is. Oh, by the way, or the wife is that way. I can take you to men that were called of God to preach the gospel. And they found a girl. She said, well, I'll go with you anywhere. And after a few years and a few kids, then all of a sudden they decide they want to live the nasty life on the internet. And they want to pose with their naked bodies on the internet. They want to run around with other men, and they want to live like a dog. God has not called us to that type of living. That is opposite than what God says. I want holiness. Turn with me in your Bibles to the book of Titus tonight. All the T books are together. 1st and 2nd Thessalonians, 1st and 2nd Timothy, Titus. Titus in chapter number 2. Verse number 12. Teaching us that denying ungodliness and worldly, there's that word again, worldly lust. Worldly lust. We should live soberly, righteously, godly in this present world. Turn back with me to 1 Thessalonians, please. In 1 Thessalonians, just a few books back, my Bible says in chapter 3, verse 13, to the end that he may establish your hearts unblameable in holiness before God, even our Father, at the coming of the Lord Jesus Christ. Chapter 4, verse number 3. This is the will of God, even to your sanctification, that you should abstain from fornication, and every one of you should know how to possess his vessel in sanctification and honor. Verse 7, for God hath called us unto, not called us unto uncleanness, but unto holiness. Go back to our text in James, please. God desires, if we're going to live for Him, that we live separated lives. Don't get saved and then bring the world in and mirror the world with Christianity. Try to stay far away from the world, its lust, its philosophy. Don't be bringing those magazines into your house. How you can become more worldly, how you can become more fleshly, how you can get people's eyes to look more on your body like you're a hunk of cattle going through a line in an auction block. Be careful. God says if we're going to live for Jesus, we're going to have separated living. In James chapter 4, I find we're going to have something else. Verse 7, submissive living. Submit yourselves, therefore, to God. Submit yourself to God. Submission is evidenced in, first of all, humility. Verse number 6, He giveth more grace, wherefore He saith, God resisteth the proud, but He giveth grace to the humble. He says in verse 10, humble yourselves in the sight of the Lord, and He shall lift you up. We are such a midnight hour that we cannot afford to have one more Sunday morning with a man behind this pulpit preaching without being endued with the power of the Holy Spirit of God. We cannot afford to have a solo, a duet, a trio, a quartet, a men's group, a ladies' group, a choir, an orchestra, sound people, video people, nursery workers, bus drivers, Sunday school teachers, security people, parking lot attendants, ushers. We cannot afford to have another service where we occupy our ministry in the flesh. A humble spirit is what God wants. Humble spirit is not thinking low of yourself. A humble spirit is not thinking of yourself. I'm so glad I don't know how to do all this computer stuff, but I can keep my ears. I get more just by listening to people. People taking pictures of themselves and people doing this and doing that. No, no, friend. Let us not exalt ourselves. Let us exalt Him. Let you pray for your pastor. Oh, I tell you, I need the breath of God. I don't need a proud spirit, an arrogant spirit. I need the touch of an almighty God that this Sunday that we might see not Jack Treber, but see the God that Jack Treber preaches about. Oh, tonight God wants a submissive heart. Submission is when we give up, give over, give in. We lay down our arms, a military term, and quit fighting. Don't fight God. And so it's evidence. Submission's always evidence in humility. And it's evidence in submission itself. We give in. We don't fight. We don't war. Everything's not a battle. Everything's not about me. What would happen in every home if it wasn't all about dad, if it wasn't all about mom, if it wasn't all about the kids? We have so many narcissistic homes in America, and it's all about making dad, making mother, making them preeminent, and the children are to feed the egos of the parents. That is not how you raise godly children that are well-balanced, not feeding the ego of a mother or feeding the ego of the dad. But you raise that child in the nurture and the admonition of the Lord, Ephesians 6:4. We nurture that child. We train that child in nurture. And the admonition, we train them by demonstration. You know how to keep your sons and your daughters from being gossips? We demonstrate, well, we don't gossip. You want to know how to train them that church is great? We talk about it, that it's great. Want to know how to teach them how to tithe? They watch us tithe. Want to teach them how to love the people of God? I don't understand what sometimes people do. Well, you know the people up there, that church. We never said that one time. What we said, the people up there, that church are incredible. I can think of a preacher years ago. He was my dear friend. And he kept talking about the fact that, well, you know, fundamentals, we're all fighting. No, we're not. He convinced his wife and convinced his kids, and we're fighting against whether they're taking this side and that side and positioning, all upset. Guess what? The whole crowd doesn't go to church anymore. Tell your kids how bad God's people are. Tell your kids how hopeless America is tonight. Your son may be the next great preacher, but the power and the touch of God on his life to bring this nation back to God. But not if you degrade every preacher and all a bunch of hypocrites, and you're always on the internet and you're always on the website and you're criticizing everybody. What is that about, friend? Oh my goodness. A life of separated living, a life of submissively living, a life of a sweet spirit living. Verse 11. Speak not evil one of another, brethren. He that speaketh evil of his brother. No, speak evil. That's why it says in verse 1, from whence come wars and fightings. He's writing to Christians. Why are Christians warring and fighting against one another? Notice what he says in chapter 3, verse 14. But if you have bitter envy and strife in your hearts, glory not and lie not against the truth. This wisdom descendeth not from above. Three things. It is earthly, sensual, and devilish. Earthly means it appeals to the unregenerate man. That's why we do not want to have an easy believism, soundbite, contemporary church here. The natural man receiveth not the things of the Spirit of God. And friend, when we have a church that's built off of earthly, we'll fit God in Saturday night for 45 minutes. Want to come to a little rock concert in the morning with a little soundbite about relationships in life? It's about what the message is always about. How to have victory. Relationships with people. They say things, and I get the brochures on my door. My goodness, the words that they have, what they're going to have the next series on, I would not even repeat in this pulpit. Speaking about moral relationships with a man and a woman. And that's their big title. The magazines that the stores have, that stuff. That's all earthly. And the next word he said, it's sensual, it's fleshly. And he says, I want to tell you something, it's devilish. There must be a sweet spirit. You know, when people are unkind, it's never the unkindness, what they're saying is the root problem, never. This old man's lived long enough to tell you, that's not the problem. Ah, I'm so mad at him. Well, I'm so mad at her. That's not the problem. Never, never, never, never is the problem. You know what the problem is? Something in their childhood. Some relationship with their mother or their dad. Something about personal acceptance. They don't like the way they look. They don't like their nose. They don't like their ears. They don't like their mouth. They don't like their body. They don't like their skin, though they might be bulimic. They weigh 72 pounds. They think they're fat. Or they don't like their weight. Or they don't like this. Or they don't like that. Or they don't like their situation. That's why the apostle said, I've learned in whatsoever state I am, therewith to be content. Some of the sweetest people in this church have the most awful experiences, but they've embraced their awful experiences to the glory of God. When people attack, there's always some other reason why they're attacking. We find if we're going to live for Jesus, we'd have to have separate living and submissive living and sweet spirit living and shortness living. What do you mean by shortness? We have to realize we're just tabernacling here a brief time. Look what the Bible says. Verse 13. For to now, go to now, ye that say today or tomorrow, you'll go in such a city and continue there and buy and sell and get gain, whereas ye know not what shall be on the morrow. For your life, it is a vapor. It appeareth for a little time and has vanished away. Our life is so short. For years I prayed that I'd be, one of my first prayers of the day, that I'd be filled with the Spirit of God. I try to pray that before my feet hit the ground, but I miss it so often because when I get up, I don't wake up necessarily for a little while. And I get up and my feet hit the ground. I want to say every day, Lord, may I be filled with the Spirit of God. And then my second thought is, maybe it's today. Maybe you're coming today. I've had it a while back. I wish I'd have had this my whole life, although I've been obsessed with this my whole entire ministry. I believe I've thought about this every time before I've preached. This could be my last time. This could be my last time. And I was even praying again, as I pray every day for this, my third request. Lord, if this is my last day because of a car accident or a plane accident or a stroke or a heart attack, Lord, I pray that I'd be a good Christian. I pray that I'd be right with you, right with everyone. There's such a short time to live. I'm preaching to the elementary kids. I tell you, well, I love your kids. They are the best. Those little kindergarten kids up through fifth grade, I love being with those kids. And the teachers are so great. And I'm talking about life this semester. And little words like give. Learning the joy of giving. It's more blessed to give and obey and play. Children need to learn to play. More than video games, they need to learn to play. And they need to learn to pray. And they need to learn to sing. And I've had many words like that, just four little letters. And today, I was speaking on them on the subject. You need to learn about life, the joy of living. And I said, you go to the cemetery. I go out to the cemetery so often to pray. And I walk around those markers and pray. And everyone has a start date, 19, whatever the year is. And they have an end date. I said to those little kids, the real key is not the start, not the end. It's that little dash in the middle there. What you do with that little dash, whether it be 7 years or 10 years or 20 years or 40 years or 50 years or 80 years or 100 years, that little dash is the key in life. Oh, I want my life to count. And isn't it but a vapor? I can't believe I'm 37. Just seeing if you're listening. Lastly, there's spiritual living. Look what he says in verse 17. Therefore, to him that knoweth to do good and doeth it not, to him it's sin. Just do right. Just always do right. If an elementary school, a high school, a college has rules, just do right, obey them. If you have a fine arts tournament and you're supposed to be someplace, then be there. You say, what are you talking about? I don't know. I hate to tell you this. My days, every day this week, got so massively interrupted. So disappointing. I was all excited about coming to that final game, got there for a quarter, and then the lawyer shows up. Everything was interrupted this week. So I don't know, but I tell you what, if you weren't at your right spot, that's doing wrong. I know the college students aren't here tonight predominantly, but we had a work day Friday. And if you were not at the work day till the last hour when you were supposed to be there, you did wrong. I don't know what the hour was. But if you weren't at your right place, it's a little thing. They have whatever the time is, you shut the light off. Man, I'll tell you what, if it's a rule 11, I wish we'd have a rule that 11 o'clock you had to turn the light off. Little kids, my little grandkids, I said, you're going to go home and take a nap? No, Papa! I feel like, yes, I'll take a nap! The truth is, don't we all battle this thing? I know what I'm supposed to do. And Paul says, Romans 7, my flesh, the things I'm not supposed to do, I do. And the things I'm supposed to do, I don't do. Oh, wretched man, I haven't arrived yet. I think, come on, Treber, when are you going to? God wants us to obey. God wants us to do right. And not from a rule book or from regulation, but from the heart. That's good living. Living for Jesus. A life that's true. Striving to please Him in all that I do. Well, it's 9 minutes after 8. Let's stop.
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3: How do we take God's name in vanity? Well, of course, one thing you need to teach your children is never use profanity. That is, pardon me, but that's one of the most ignorant things a person could ever do, is to profane the name of God. When you take God's name in profanity, it shows two things, an empty head and a wicked heart. Both together. You see, somebody has said, That profanity is a feeble mind trying to express itself. And that's true. But also, out of the abundance of the heart, the mouth speaks. And a profane mouth just shows a profane heart. And what profanity is, it is an insult flung into the face of God. It's so needless. And therefore, it's so excuseless. I'm not saying a person ought to commit murder for revenge, but at least he gets revenge. I'm not saying that a person ought to steal if he has a need, but at least he gets what he steals. But what does a person get when he takes God's name in vain? Only judgment.
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4: Mark chapter number 4. I appreciate your prayers. I have 2 more weeks at Camp Assurance over in Illinois, and it's going well. This first week was kind of different. The public school was still going the first week I was there in Danville, Illinois. In fact, public school went until the end of Thursday that week. They were making up snow days, of all things. Well, that's what happened. So we had about 30 kids, but thank God 9 of them got saved. So that's worthwhile. I think we probably had 30, 35 kids saved so far this week. You pray that God might work and move. You say, believe in getting children saved? You bet I do. Jesus said, suffer the children. We didn't. He said, suffer the little children. Man, I'm glad the gospel is so simple. Little children can get saved. Matthew Henry, in my opinion, the greatest Bible commentator ever lived was Matthew Henry. 4 years old, he got saved. Never discourage children from getting saved. Never. Today in this day and age, you wait till they're 14 or 15. They'll be involved in sin. Their heart is hardened. Boy, do everything you can to get young people to come to Jesus Christ. Look in your Bible now. Mark chapter number 4. I'll begin reading with verse 35. And the same day. File that away in your mind, please. And the same day, when the evening was come, he saith unto them, let us pass over unto the other side. For they sent away the multitude. They took him, even as he was in the ship. There were also with him other little ships. There rose a great storm of wind, and the waves beat upon the ship, that it was now full. He was in the hinder part of the ship, asleep on a pillow. They awake him and say unto him, Master, carest thou not that we perish? He arose and rebuked the wind, and said unto the sea, Peace be still. And the wind ceased. There was a great calm. He said unto them, Why are you so fearful? How is it you have no faith? And they feared exceedingly, said one to another, "What manner of man is this? Even the wind and the sea obey him." Every time we read our Bible, especially the four Gospels, we get through. What an exciting story. That was a thrilling story. May I emphasize something? The stories put in the four Gospels are not put there for our entertainment, our enlightenment. They're put there to be applied to our life. Your Bible says all Scripture is given by inspiration of God and is profitable for doctrine, for reproof, for correction, for instruction in righteousness, that the man of God may be perfect. That means mature. The Bible is just not a book of stories, a book of things to be applied to our life and applied to our heart. I think the key verse I read tonight, look in your Bible, verse number 38, referring to God's Son, it says, he was in the hinder part of the ship, asleep on a pillow. Tonight, I'm going to preach on the subject, the Savior in the back of the boat. Number one, first of all, we find there is the example of Jesus Christ. God's Son is weary, tired, exhausted. He is so tired, he didn't sleep through a storm. One man said, probably it was the busiest day in the entire life of Jesus Christ. Already, that's why that phrase, the same day. He had preached 3 times, taught the multitude 4 times, held ordination service for the 12. He had healed 3 people publicly on 3 occasions. He'd been criticized and ridiculed. Now wait, after all the work, all the teaching, all the preaching, God's Son gets in the boat, goes all the way across the sea, to what? Preach to a great crowd? No. To witness to one man. A demon-possessed man. Lives in a cemetery. Runs around naked. Takes stones. Cuts his body. Screams and cries out, understand? The greatest people a person ever lived was Jesus Christ. Think of that. He lived for people. He died for people. He even stopped dying enough on the cross. Waited long enough to take a thief into heaven. But if you and I are going to follow Christ, we must be people person. We must have a vision for a lost world. We must follow Christ. Why has Christ come? Luke 19:10. Son of man has come, but seek and to save that which was lost. May God help us to be like God's Son and reach out to a lost and dying world. Now, it's interesting. When I'm home, I get publications every month from certain churches. In those churches, there are reports. Sometimes the reports are exciting and thrilling. Sometimes the reports are dumb and ignorant. Now, here are 3 actual reports. One church said, last month, we had a great month. Hey, we planted 2 new pine trees. So when I read that, I wanted revival. Oh, that's exciting, man. That is thrilling. That's the book of Acts right there. The highlight of the week was what? Month, they planted 2 new pine trees. One church said, last month, we had a great month. We painted the church nursery. Boy, I tell you, that put a fire in my soul when I read, they painted the church nursery. Here's the highlight. One church said, last month, we had a great month. We painted the men's vestry. Wait, there's more. I installed 2 new toilet paper holders. Friend, don't you imagine heaven rejoiced when they installed 2 new toilet paper holders? What's the point, preacher? Here it is. 3 churches sent in 3 reports. Don't mention anybody being saved. Don't mention anybody being called to preach. Mention any backslider coming back to God. See, here it is. They lost their vision of people, and they substituted things. Can I tell you tonight, I'm concerned about people. Let me tell you why. I grew up under very unusual circumstances. My father came around on a boat from Italy, met my mother. They married a couple of years. I come along, and my dad goes off to fight World War II. Now, he didn't die in the war. He simply abandoned my mother and myself. Therefore, I was raised by my mother and my grandfather right next door. Other than that, I grew up in 2 very unusual places. Number one, first of all, I grew up in a cemetery. My grandpa worked at a cemetery. My mom worked at a factory. Because grandpa worked at a cemetery, he could babysit me while my mom went to work. Every morning, I'd get up, put a red cap on, he'd keep track of me, go to a cemetery with grandpa. Now, I saw my grandpa dig the graves, put the coffins in, cover them up, in charge of a mausoleum. I saw him take the front off the crypt, tried to comfort him, seal it shut as just a child. There were times at night I'd cry myself to sleep saying, when I die, what's going to happen? When I die, where am I going to go? I'll never forget it. One day, Grandpa had a funeral in the mausoleum. The service ended. The crowd had left. He had kind of a homemade elevator. Got the coffin on the elevator. Up to the 3rd tier. Put the coffin in the crypt. Put the cement around the front. Put the slab on the front. Ready to go down. All of a sudden, inside the crypt, here's what I heard. I tell you something, friend. When you're 5 years old, that makes an impact, amen. When you're 5 years old, that makes a big impact. Now, what happens is, we went home, I changed clothes, then we come back on the job. What I'm saying is this, this thing of death and dying, man, it bothered me. It disturbed me. It scared me. Number two, I grew up also in a tavern. I was growing up, television's just coming in. We couldn't afford one. Every night, my grandpa went to a little tavern. It was called Bug's Tap. And walking down to the tavern, In the exact same way, you used to go by a little Baptist church. In the summertime, they didn't have air conditioning. Doors were open. Sometimes we stuck us under a big shade tree, hear him sing, hear him preach. In my heart, I wanted to go there the worst way. A dozen times I said to my grandpa, "Hey, Gramps, will you take me there?" Well, I said, "Someday I will," but I knew he never, ever would. Now, watch it carefully. Pretty soon, I got in the fourth grade in the public school. Now, back then, here's what happened. Every Monday morning, the principal went to all sixth grades, stepped inside and said this, "You went to Sunday school yesterday, stand to your feet." I didn't go, I didn't stand. I got in the fourth grade, wonderful, godly, concerned fourth grade public school teacher. She realized there were four of us, never ever went to Sunday school. And so, here's the deal. One day she kept us in at recess. I was used to that. And she said, "If I call your mother and get permission to pick you up, you go to Sunday school." I said, "Hey, I want to go." Sunday morning she came by, picked me up, took me to church. Sunday night she came by, picked me up, took me to church. Wednesday night she came by, picked me up, took me to church. Now wait a minute. The church she took me to was that little Baptist church. Drop it, I sat under the shade tree and hear him sing and hear him preach. Because of that church, I got saved. In that church, I got baptized. In that church, I got called to preach. Why? Thank God! There was a woman who had a heart for people. Who are you concerned about? You say, nobody in particular. What? Hey, a city the size of Indianapolis, you tell me you can't find one person to weep over, pray for, witness to. Friend, must your life always be my job, my sports, my retirement, my leisure. Let the world go to hell because I'm concerned about me. Thank God there was somebody concerned about me out there. God give us a burden. God give us Christ's burden. We might reach out with compassion, even tears at times, and try and rescue the perishing. Number one, the example of God's Son. Number two, the exhaustion of God's Son. Look in your Bible at verse number 38. He was in the hinder part of the ship, asleep on a pillow. Now, the conversation could have gone like this. Lord Jesus, wow. What an honor. What a Lord Jesus, welcome aboard our boat. Man, thrilled to have you aboard our boat, Lord. We get out there and get lost. You can guide us to shore. We get out there and a storm comes up. You can calm the storm. We get out there and Peter gets seasick. Lord, you can heal him before he stinks up the whole ship. I'm going to tell you, Lord, we're excited and thrilled to have you aboard the boat. Now, Lord, if you don't mind, we're glad you're here, Lord, but if you don't mind, will you slip to the back of the boat? Watch it. They're thrilled to have Jesus Christ aboard the boat, but they didn't want him in the middle because he might get in the way. Hear me, they're not fishing. They're just sailing. Excuse me. I meet Christians like that every week. But then, Mark, I'm glad I'm saved. I am. If I die, I go to heaven. I get in the jam. I pray. And God will help me on Sunday night. Hey, well, I heard enough about Jesus. Get in the back of the boat. On Wednesday night, I don't want to talk to Christ. I'm not going to a prayer meeting. And the Son of God is stuck in the back of the boat. My Bible says, if you read yours, you'd find it. Seek ye first the kingdom of God. Christ deserves more than to be in the back of the boat. He should be in the center of our heart, the center of our life. He should be in first place in our lives, my friend. Now, wait a minute. Let's think this thing through, okay? You say, preacher, I got a family. Some things I'd like to do. I just don't have time to read the Bible. I don't have time to pray. Excuse me. I have trouble with that. I think God does, too. You realize that every day you read your Bible and prayed a total of 15 minutes. How much your time that would be, sir? A smidgen over 1%. Question. Is Christ worth 1% to you? Don't lie. The bad news is if he's not worth 1%, in your life, Jesus Christ must be a zero. Because that's after 1%. We talk big. Time for everything. Sports, television, computers, Facebook. We got time for everything. Somebody that loved us enough to die for us. We say, I don't have time. Come on, try it with your wife. Yeah, try it. Try it with your boss. Try it with a teacher. It wouldn't work. Somehow we say, Christ understands. There are certain things Christ demands. and he does not understand what he commands us to do. God help us to get our priorities right. What's the sign? We don't have time. Here it is. The backslider in heart. Proverbs 14:14. You say, well, I'm not a drunkard. I'm not an adulterer. No. What's it? The backslider in heart. There's no outward sign, but there's deterioration inside, decay inside, rottenness inside. Here it is. The backslider in heart shall be filled with what? His own ways. No time for Christ. Why? Because I'm full of self. How sad. After all he's done for us, he's a forgotten Christ. Till we get in the jam, then we run to him. But Dave, how long since you really prayed? How long since you really read your Bible? How long? God help us to realize Christ is alive. He's living. The Spirit of God can be grieved. But we just don't have time for the one that loved us more than anybody ever has, anybody ever will. Jesus Christ. I was preaching in Minnesota. It was the month of January. I arrived in town, met the pastor, said, preacher, follow me. I'll take you where you're staying. We walked across the parking lot. In the basement of the church, they had made what they called a prophet's chamber. And I'll be honest. I would have called myself a veteran's hospital, not a prophet's chamber. Okay? Now, here's why. We walked in. First of all, in this wonderful prophet's chamber, there is an easy chair. But in some battle, the chair lost an arm. An arm had been ripped off of the easy chair. It's one of a prophet's chamber. There's a bed. I'm not exaggerating. A little kid's bed. When my feet are on the foot of the bed, my head's against the concrete wall. A wonderful prophet's chamber, okay? We walked in there. The pastor said, Brother Mark, welcome, welcome, welcome to your happy home for the week. But what an imagination this clown's got. Well, you know, here I am. And furthermore, I looked up. There was a basement. They had little windows at the top. They're covered with frost. I'm going to tell you something, friend. Minneapolis, Minnesota, is cold in January. Realize that. You say, Brother Mark, you're here in Indiana. We get snow and blizzards and ice. Brother Mark, you're here in Indiana where men are men and women are men. I know all that garbage. Hey, it's cold in Minnesota in January. All right. Pretty soon the pastor left. I'm trying to read my Bible. And down on this room is freezing. Went upstairs. Around, I found a thermostat. It was set on 45 degrees. But faith, I turned it up to 60. I went down and thought out that night. This morning, I woke up and I'm reading. All of a sudden, somebody's knocking on the door. I opened the door. There's the pastor. Pastor said, he didn't say, we're glad you're here. He said, some unauthorized individual has messed with the church's thermostat. Can I tell you something? You're the only person in the entire building. You can't even lie about that. You can't even lie about it. I said, yes, sir, I did. I said, sir, I'm sorry. He said, wait a minute. He said, you better learn to suffer. We're going to heat this whole building just to keep you warm. I said, sir, it's cold in here. You can see this. I don't care about that. He said, you better learn to suffer. He said, we got to heat this whole building just to keep you warm. I said, okay, whatever you say. I wanted to say, but you have heat in your house. I didn't. God gave me grace. Anyway, I preached Sunday morning, preached Sunday night. After Sunday night, he come to me and said, hey, what's the folks' house tonight for fellowship? I said, I don't care about fellowship. Have they got heat? I want heat. And when we got there, had a great time of fellowship. He brought me back and said, by the way, I got something for you in the trunk of my car. We walked through.

realized that was the very first owner, Thomas A. Edison. Now, I run downstairs, I plug this thing in, I wait, and I wait, and I wait. All of a sudden, here's what I hear. Na, na, na, na, man, the thing takes off. It puts out all kinds of noise, all kinds of light, and one BTU of heat. Now, after 3 minutes, the thing stops, okay? I roll over, I'm trying to go to sleep. 3 minutes later, here we go. 3 minutes later, na, na, na. Let me ask you a question. Did you ever try to sleep in a 3 minute shift? Huh? That is one long, wretched night. I'll tell you that right now, really. It was the second worst night week of my entire life. I was cold. I was wretched. I was miserable. You say, Brother Mark, I want to tell you something. Here at Thompson Road, we never treat you that way. I know you wouldn't. Thank you for your kindness. Thank you for your concern. I know you wouldn't treat me that way, but you'll treat Christ that way. Your heart is cold. Things of spiritual don't move you. The Son of God's crammed in the back of the boat. Becomes an errand boy and you call him, that's a lie. He's not Lord if he's back there. God help me, friend. Christ is alive, alive. He's got things, he's concerned. But don't we just slam the door and say, if we need you, we'll send for you. God help us. God help us to exalt the Son. Revelation. People that were headed for Christ, gave their life, had their head cut off. What did they say? They said, thou art worthy, O Lord. Hear me. He's worth dying for. He's worth living for. God help us to honor Jesus Christ. Number three, on through. In closing, the exclusion. What happens when Christ is put in the back of the boat? Look in your Bible. Verse number 41. Go back to verse 40. He said to them, why are you so fearful? How is it you have no faith? Now hear me carefully. Some Christians say, every time somebody has trouble, oh my, that person has sin in their life. You be careful about that. That's Pentecostal garbage. Nobody lived as close to Christ as Paul did. Nobody suffered as much as Paul did. Every time somebody suffers, sometimes it's simply the will of God. Understand that. However, there are times a Christian gets away from God. And God sends chastening. It may be a pink slip at work. It may be the loss of a job. It may be physical ailment. It may be a car wreck. Keep in mind, here's the Bible. Whom the Lord loveth, he chasteneth and scourgeth every, get that word, every son. That verse bothers me. All over America, I witnessed to people, ever been saved? Yeah. How long ago has that been? Boy. Went to a camp when I was 15. About 30 years. Let me ask you a question. Ever read your Bible? No, I'm not much of a Bible reader. Ever pray? Well, rarely. Go to church? No, that's not my thing. Ever witness? Oh, no, I'd be scared to death. One more question, sir. Ever have any trouble in your life? You know, man, I've had a great life. Never been sick. Had a good income. Everything has been time out. They didn't really get saved. Whom the Lord loveth, he chasteneth and scourgeth every. You're not the exception. There is no exception. You get away from God, stay away from God. God is a good parent. God chastens his children. Put it down. You can go out, live like hell, act like hell, sin like hell, talk like hell, and there's no chastening. You're a child of hell. Let's get back to the Bible, buddy. If you're really saved, God will chasten his children. God help us to be real and honest about this thing. God help us to quit rationalizing. Everything the Bible says is plain, it's clear. God chastens his children. He threatened to kill Moses. He killed Ananias. He killed Sapphira around the graveyard, country graveyard at Corinth. The Bible says, for this reason, many are sick and weakly among you, and some sleep, some were dead. They were fresh dug graves. Why? Because Christians refuse to repent. That's the same God that's alive today. I don't know. It could be this funeral pastor has, could be your funeral. That's why it's so important. We live for God and serve God. And exalt Jesus Christ. I was preaching. Wawasee Heights Baptist Church, Syracuse, Indiana. In those days, a soul.

0: winning machine. Every Sunday, people got saved in that church, just a great church. After the morning service, pastor and his wife and I went to the home of a very affluent couple. That means wealthy, pastor. And we got there, and the man said, lunch will be ready in about 20 minutes. Come in the sitting room. Okay, in a little tiny room, it had four chairs. We're in there talking and fellowshipping. And as we're talking, I looked on this wall. There's a life-size portrait of a young lady. I said, sir, is that a painting or is that a portrait? As soon as I said it, I knew I said the wrong thing. The man of the house became restless, his shirt at the floor. The pastor just looked out. The man of the house said, Brother Mark, that's okay. You couldn't know. That was my daughter, Bettina. So Bettina was 8 years old. Some bus workers came by, knocked on the door, invited her to church. She wouldn't go there to go. Said, preacher, she went 3 weeks, come home and said, hey, Daddy, guess what, Daddy? Today, I asked Jesus into my heart. Hey, today, I got saved. Man, she loved Sunday school. She loved church on Sunday morning, junior church. Said she was on fire for God. So Bettina got to be 10 years old, become sick. Said the doctor, he read some tests. So your daughter has cancer. It spread everywhere. Brother Mark, he said, they operated on my little 10-year-old daughter. They cut off and cut out everything they could on a 10-year-old child. Thought they had the cancer. Send her home. As soon as she's able, it's back to church. But now, just not Sunday morning, now it's Sunday night, and now it's Wednesday night, and now it's not Daddy. Hey, you know you ought to come to church. It's Daddy, you know what? You ought to ask Jesus into your heart. Then Bettina got to be 12, become sick, back to the doctor. All the tests. Doctor said, here's the problem. The cancer's back. It's ravaging. It's moving. There's nothing left to cut. Brother Mark, he said, they sent my little girl home to die. We're in the room right there. Took some high-powered pain pills, some IVs. I went in that room to change an IV. She said, now, Daddy, tomorrow's Sunday. I'll be okay here by myself. I'm by myself all night long. Please, please, take Mama and go to church. I just want to lay here and pray that you get saved. I went in that room to give her a pain pill. She'd say, Daddy, I love you. I know I want to see you in heaven so bad. So I'd give her the pill and get out of there. Then he said that dark night came. My daughter died. Then the first night of visitation at the funeral home, 100 people come and told us what a blessing, what a joy our daughter had been. So by the mark, visitation had ended. My wife and I were standing with the open coffin. He said, I can't explain this. I'm not going to try. As we stood there in the open coffin, last view of my daughter, it seemed like in my mind, I could hear it just in my mind. I could hear her saying, Daddy, now you don't think it's time to get saved. I didn't think it's time to get saved, and I started crying. Look at my wife, she was crying. Brother Marcus said, I reached over, got my wife with a hand, we knelt down with the coffin of my 13-year-old daughter, and we both received Christ as our Savior. He said, preacher, I'll be honest, I'm glad I'm saved. I'm happy I'm saved, but 1,000 times the thoughts went through my mind. Maybe if we got saved back there when she was 8, 9, 10, or 11, today she'd be here. Today we have a completed family. Said, preacher, I don't know. Maybe God had to take my little girl to break my hardened heart and bend my filthy will. But I saw something. A very wealthy man, a very austere man. All of a sudden he just broke down, started crying. Priest had his hands. I saw the tears laying between the fingers and fall on the carpet. Priest, he with big tears coming down his cheeks. He looked up. He said, preacher, I'm saved today. But at what a cost. At what a cost. Hear me. If you're saved today, there was a cost, the ripping of flesh, the dripping of blood on a hill called Calvary. But you can talk to me until you're blue in the face. You'll never, never, never convince me. Christ deserves to be stuck in the back of the boat. He should be in the center of our heart, in the center of our life. In heaven they say, thou art worthy, O Lord. And God help us not just to say it, but to live it. To exalt him, serve him, love him. And get him out of the back of the boat. Put him where he should be, right in the middle of our life. Will you bow your head for prayer? Every head is bowed, every eye is closed. Two questions. Number one, the most important question anybody's ever going to ask you. Please be honest. Please, if you were to die tonight, are you 100% sure you'd go to heaven? You say, I'm a church member. Judas was a disciple. How about it? Are you sure? You say, I'm 90%. No. You say that, you're saying I'm 10% sure I'm going to hell. That's way too big a gamble. With our heads bowed and our eyes closed, who will say, preacher, I'm not sure about this thing. I made a decision one time. I have no desire to read the Bible, no desire to pray. Scared to death to witness. Preacher, I got some doubts if I ever got saved. Brother Mark, pray for me. I'm just not sure. Would you give me that privilege? If you're not sure, you let me pray for you right now. Will you just lift that hand up toward heaven? Let me see it, then put it right back down. I'm not sure, preacher. Everybody in this church thinks I'm saved, but I've got doubts. I'm not sure. Pray for me. Anybody? Quickly, quickly. All right, thank you so much. Now, I'm talking to Christians. You say, Brother Mark, I'm a Christian. But God spoke to my heart tonight. I've been embarrassed and ashamed to witness. I've been a coward. Brother Mark, I've had all the excuses not to read my Bible, not to, I'll be honest. In my life, I've said, Christ isn't worth 1%, but I know He is. I know He is. That needs to change. Preachers, you preach tonight. God spoke to my heart about dedication, about serving Christ, about soul winning, about simply exalting Him because He's worthy. Preacher, I'm a Christian, but God spoke to my heart tonight. I want you to pray for me as a Christian. Could I just see your hand right now lifted up in the air? High, higher, higher, higher, higher. Rejoice you spoke to your heart. Thank God you spoke to your heart. There's probably 20 hands. Thank God. Anybody else? Thank you, sir. Anybody else? Ma'am, I see it. God sees it. Thank you, ma'am. Thank you, sir. In the back, I see it clear. God bless you. Is there anybody else? I see it. Bless your heart, young lady. Yes, sir. I see it right there. Let's get honest, friend. Let's not play games. It's just stuck in the back of the boat. We should be in the center of our life. Anybody else? One last call. Preacher, I'm a Christian. But God spoke to my heart. Include me in that prayer. Anybody else? Up real high. Hi. Thank you. Thank you. Thank you. Thank you. Thank you. God bless you. Thank you, sir. Bless your heart for that. I see it, ma'am. I see it. Father, thank you tonight for visiting us. You didn't visit us just to hammer us. You visited us to wake us up and to make something out of us. And God, tonight you saw a great, great number of hands. At the end of every arm, there's a heart that's yearning to live for you and serve better and exalt you with their life. Thank you for that, God. And I pray for my friends. I plead in Jesus' name tonight. Decisions must be made at this altar. They'll change lives and priorities and exalt Jesus Christ. Bless the invitation in Christ's name. Amen. Take your hymnal number 484.
1: 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And now for today's Bible message, What Will It Take? By Dr. Clarence Sexton.
2: I'd like you to take the Word of God, please, and turn with me to the Lamentations of Jeremiah. And we'll begin in just a moment in God's Word with Lamentations chapter 4, beginning with verse 1. In Lamentations chapter 4, beginning with verse 1. What shall we say about America? What shall we say about what God could do in America? Or how desperately we need the Lord in this country? For more than 8 years, my wife and I and two boys served 11 miles from New York City. And often we were on the West Side Drive going down in Manhattan. When you get down near the end of that drive, near the tip of Manhattan Island, You see all kinds of corrupt, perverted things going on in a certain section. You want to drive by there as fast as you can because people are selling their flesh on the side of the road. And just out across to your left, across from that, there is a very profane place where people gather to do things that should never be done by human beings. And there's a sign emboldened on the side of the building. And it's so large and lit up, it's impossible to miss. And the sign reads, right in the midst of all that perverted activity, "Too much is never enough." Now, when you think about that for a moment and consider where it is and what people are doing, you think that applies to this perverted group of people who gather there to display their physical wares and engage in this ungodliness. But it says more than that. It says what is in the heart of every human being in this old nature. That no matter how much we have, we will never be satisfied. Never. Apart from God. Never. Too much is never enough. Did you know that we have 30,000, according to someone who checks this kind of thing, 30,000 storage facilities in America with 1 billion square feet of storage space? It is a $12 billion business, $12 billion business, and all of it is for things people don't need. That's America. That's where our misplaced priorities have led us. I don't know if we shall ever have revival. I pray we will. And I must do battle in my own life before I try to do battle in the life of everyone else. But I don't know if we'll ever have revival, but I'm praying we will. I believe that the Lord is passionate about sending revival because His mercies are everlasting and they endure. They're tender to us and toward us every morning. And I thank God for His mercy because without His mercy we'd be consumed, the Bible says. But I don't know if we're willing to be honest with ourselves. Our habit is to try to be honest with everybody else's business and what they're doing. But revival is never a collective matter in the beginning. It's an individual matter. It must come individually to the human life that seeks God. We all understand that we need to win souls and have a great wave of evangelism. There's a tremendous need to strengthen the things which remain and to start New Testament churches. But before we are energized to do the witnessing and soul winning that God has commanded us to do, we're going to have revival. The divine thrust that would come from a real Holy Ghost revival is the only thing that would energize us to do the thing that God's commanded us to do. And business as usual seems to satisfy most of us, including myself. If we can just put one foot in front of the other, we're pretty much happy with that to keep things going. But I believe that God bends over the balcony of heaven and desires more. Not because He's constantly frustrated at us, but because He created us for much more. But we're distracted. I want you to look at this, please, in Lamentations chapter 4, beginning with verse 1. Please pray for me. I'm not here to grind an axe. I'm not here to express my disappointment with anybody except myself. I'm not here to try to exalt something we do. But we do need to trust God. What does that mean? Someone asked me the other day, I was talking to a man who said, I have $500 million. That's what he told me. I said, I thought you were broke. You'd gone belly up with bad eggs. And he said, no. I said, well, do you really have any money? He said, yes, I got about $500 million. He said, who finances your school and all the ministry there? I said, the largest gift we've ever received in 21 years of existence, the largest gift we've ever received was $200,000 from a dying deacon in our church who wanted to make sure it was done. No millions, no anything like that. He said to me, I've given a certain school $70 million in the last 10 years. And let me tell you, I think you're better off. I said, I wish I believed that. He said, because they've started trusting me instead of trusting God. Now, I still would like to have $70 million. I want you to know that. I've gone to bed too many nights and gotten up too many mornings thinking, what are we going to have now? And in the midnight hour, I've been looking for whatever we need. But I'm saying to you, in life, it's so much easier to trust someone else other than God. What will happen? What must happen? Where we will, those of us who are Christians, would finally get to the place where we seek God the way we ought to seek God. What will it take? What will it take? I don't think I want to be unhappy enough to do that. Because there's going to be a lot of dissatisfaction with self if we ever do that. How about you? What will it take? Well, these people came to the place where there was no longer any choice about it. Let's look at their story. Lamentations chapter 4, beginning with verse 1. Remember, we are reading here the lament of the heart of God given through the prophet Jeremiah concerning the destruction of Jerusalem, the fall of the southern kingdom of Judah. The Babylonian hordes have come. The city is in a smoldering ruins. The temple is destroyed. The stones of the temple are scattered throughout the streets in the city. Everything that was once gold is gone. Everything that was once pure is filthy. Everything that was once separated is now polluted. No smiles left. No food left, only hunger. No longer did they rule their own destiny. They're an imprisoned people now. And they will be for the next 70 years. An entire generation plus will pass off the scene. Life as they know it is gone for them forever. And God gives us their story. We're just taking a part of it. And let's pray that He'll speak to us. You don't like this sermon already. I can see it on your faces. I don't either. But I believe it's needed. I really do. I wish I could anesthetize you. I wish I could give you something to make it less painless. I really do. I remember the last spine surgery I had. They did double spine surgery, one before this last one. And the anesthesiologist that I was very acquainted with after three others I'd had came by to see me earlier that morning in the Spine Institute I was having the surgery. She said, she's a sweet Indian doctor, and she said, Dr. Sexton, you're very nervous. I said, yes. She said, I'm going to help you. In about 4 seconds, that was it for me. I had to deal with when I woke up, but I don't have anything like that in my pocket to use on you. And you ought to have to suffer just as I'm suffering through this. I'm trying to get the courage to preach, so just pray for me. Lamentations chapter 4, beginning with verse 1. How is the gold become dim How is the most fine gold changed? The stones of the sanctuary are poured out in the top of every street. The precious sons of Zion, comparable to fine gold, how are they esteemed as earthen pitchers, the work of the hands of a potter? Even the sea monsters draw out the breast. They give suck to their young ones. The daughter of my people is become cruel like the ostriches in the wilderness. The tongue of the suckling child cleaveth to the roof of his mouth for thirst. The young children ask bread, and no man breaketh it unto them. They that did feed delicately are desolate in the streets. They that were brought up in scarlet embrace dunghills. For the punishment of the iniquity of the daughter of my people is greater than the punishment of the sin of Sodom, that was overthrown as in a moment, and no hands stayed on her. Her Nazarites were purer than snow. They were whiter than milk. They were more ruddy in body than rubies. Their polishing was a sapphire. Their visage is blacker than a coal. They are not known in the streets. Their skin cleaveth to their bones. It is withered. It is become like a stick. They that be slain with the sword are better than they that be slain with hunger. For these pine away, stricken through for want of the fruits of the field. The hands of the pitiful women have sodden their own children. They were their meat in the destruction of the daughter of my people. The Lord hath accomplished his fury. He hath poured out his fierce anger and hath kindled a fire in Zion, and it hath devoured the foundations thereof. The kings of the earth and all the inhabitants of the world would not have believed that the adversary and the enemy should have entered into the gates of Jerusalem. For the sins of her prophets and the iniquities of her priests that have shed the blood of the just in the midst of her. They have wandered as blind men in the streets. They have polluted themselves with blood so that men could not touch their garments. They cried unto them, "Depart ye, it is unclean. Depart, depart, touch not." When they fled away and wandered, they said among the heathen, "They shall no more sojourn there." The anger of the Lord hath divided them. He will no more regard them. They respected not the persons of the priests. They favored not the elders. As for us, our eyes are yet failed for our vain help. In our watching, we have watched for a nation that could not save us. They hunt our steps, that we cannot go in our streets. Our end is near. Our days are fulfilled, for our end is come. If you're in the habit of marking things in your Bible, I want you to mark the last words I read, please, in the closing part of the 18th verse. Our end is come. Would you say that with me, please? Our end is come. Let's say it slowly. Our end is come. I want us to dwell on that thought. Our end is come. You remember we've looked at Jerusalem destroyed. Not the pearl or the gold of the whole world. We've looked at the smoldering ruins. The hordes of the Babylonians, careless, merciless, roam the streets to take anything they can. The people offer no resistance now because they're either dead or dying. They're enslaved and they're being hoarded together to be carried off to Babylon. As a matter of fact, the lament of the Lamentations begins with the expression in the first chapter. It tells us, our children are gone. Not the children are gone. Our children. They're talking about their own children. It's a personal matter. We've lost a generation. And you know, in America, we're not waiting until we're captive of some nation. We've already lost a generation. Half the children in America have never been inside of a church. Only 2 out of every 10 teenagers in America has been inside of a church. What kind of adults are they certain to become? Our children are gone. Our children are gone. Look at the fire still burning in the city of Jerusalem, the dismantled buildings. Somewhere in your mind's eye, catch a glimpse of the temple, beautiful, the beauty of the whole earth, now in ruins. More tragic than the buildings and the beautiful things that once existed there are the emaciated people. The Bible describes now they look like sticks that were once ruddy and healthy. And God's word says now they're black like coal. Their skin cleaves to the bone. They're starving to death. Many of them won't make the journey from Jerusalem to Babylon as captives. And the Babylonians will be happy about it because it's just somebody less to care for. The young, the strong, they'll take them and they'll try, from what we learn, they'll try to convert them all from their faith, to teach them a new faith and a new language. And as you look on all of this, remember that the king was blinded, his children killed, he's in a cage carried like an animal, mocked along the journey. Remember when Nebuchadnezzar and his generals finally broke through. God's word even says it had been better for them to get you and kill you than to go through this besieging of the city and starve to death and watch women slaughter their own babies and boil them or cook them any way they could and eat them. That's what the Bible says. They soddened their own children to stay alive. And I want to ask you, not for the deeds done by people that are inhumane one to another, but let's stand with just a little crowd. Just a little crowd. Let's stand. Just a little crowd and look at all of that and ask one question. I want you to listen, because we're going to hear a wrong answer until we get the right answer. Who's responsible for all this? Who did all of this? Who executed this judgment on Judah? Who did it? And someone shouts out, those filthy Babylonians. Those merciless Babylonians. That hateful Nebuchadnezzar. I hate him. I hate him. I hate him. Let them talk for a minute. Somebody ask again, who did this? Temple gone, people dead, king blinded, children murdered, children who should be nursing, suckling children, starving to death because they can't get nourishment from their own mothers. It's the most pitiful thing in all of Scripture. What happened? Who did it? Now this is going to stagger you. The Bible says in verse 11 of the fourth chapter, the Lord hath accomplished his fury He hath poured out his fierce anger and hath kindled a fire in Zion, and it hath devoured the foundations thereof. You and I can say, if we didn't have this Obamacare, or if we didn't have all of this nonsense going on, if we didn't have these people bankrupting America and every dollar we spend is 40 cents of it borrowed from the Chinese, if we didn't have all these entitlement programs, if somebody didn't want to downsize our military and eliminate us, if our president hadn't told one of the leaders of Russia, just wait until I'm elected, we're going to disarm ourselves further. And you can get angry at anybody you want to be angry with, and I can too. But when all that conversation is ended, God's people are going to have to face the truth. We've sown the seeds of destruction, and the righteous God of the ages is executing his judgment upon America. And I want you to listen to how the prophet puts it here. And imagine these to be the very words of God. The people are speaking. Verse 17. As for us, our eyes have yet failed for our vain help. Somebody will help us. Somebody will come to our aid. You know how we are. We people, we can pull ourselves up by the bootstraps. We'll rally the troops. We'll have another meeting and another planning session. If not, somebody in this big, fast world, somebody will come and help us. They'll prop us up on the leaning side. They'll give us aid. Do you know most people in this world would delight over the destruction of what they once saw as the superpower of the world? And in the days of Judah, if they were waiting for the Egyptians or whomever, help never came. That's what they said. He will no more regard them. The Bible says, as for us, verse 17, our eyes are yet filled for our vain help. In our watching, we have watched for a nation that could not save us. And I want you to know something. You and I are watching for someone or something that cannot save us. It's a matter that's entirely in God's hands now. Entirely. So they say in verse 18, they hunt our steps. It's not safe to go out anymore. They're everywhere. They hunt our steps. Listen. Families don't speak kindly to one another anymore because they're so frightened. There's this death look on people's faces and they say, don't dare go out. One of them will be out there to kill us. They hunt our steps, that we cannot go into the streets. Our end is near. They're talking now secretly, quietly, when no one hears them. And they're saying with a hushed voice and such sad faces, it's all happening, isn't it? Nobody's coming to help us, are they? You couldn't find any food, could you? Our end is near. Be honest. Tell me the truth, honey. What do you believe? Our end is near. And then, finally, our days are fulfilled. We're spent now, aren't we? And then, our end is come. You know what God has given us? He's given us an opportunity in His holy word, which liveth and abideth forever, to see something that He wants to use to move our hearts to repentance and seeking His face. And He's allowing us to go to the end and say, if all things continue the way they are, this is the way it's going to end. It hasn't ended yet. Our steps hunted, end near, days fulfilled, but it hasn't come yet. Our end is come, hasn't come yet. But God's allowed us to look at this. You're going to die, and you're going to die, and I'm going to die, and you're going to die, and we're all going to die. And maybe you don't think that's a pleasant thing. It is a pleasant thing for Christians to go be with God, but I'm not talking about that. I'm talking about, do you think for a moment that we're so insulated as a people that we could never come under the judgment of God? When one little storm from just a part of one ocean blows the coastline in weakness, think of the mighty nature of God and God's power and nature being unleashed if the Lord so designed. God allows us to go to the end, and this is what? To walk back to wherever we are at this moment. How old are you? How far down the line are you? How near is all of that? God's allowed us to say, you believe me, it's true. What the prophet saw, remember, in Habakkuk was dreadful. It was truthful. Thank God it was merciful. And it was hopeful. And he said, walk back now. What are you going to do differently to change that outcome? I want you to write down just a few quick, simple things. First, God knows our future. There's no doubt about that, is there? Is there any doubt about that in your mind? God knows our future. Let me give you a passage of scripture. In the book of Isaiah, if you'll turn there, please, in the 46th chapter. In Isaiah chapter 46, the Bible says in verse 9 and verse 10, remember the former things of old, for I am God, and there's none else. I am God, and there's none like me. Verse 10, Isaiah 46, declaring the end from the beginning, and from ancient times the things that are not yet done, saying, my counsel shall stand, and I will do all my pleasure. God says, I know the future. He knows the future of our nation. He knows your future, my future. The issues of death are in his hands. God knows all of it, every bit of it. Before I was ever born, and Ruby and Preston Sexton said, we've got a boy on a Sunday morning in Selma, Alabama. Before I was ever born, God knew all the days of my life and how they would be lived. He knew every contributing influence that would come into my life. No doubt about it. Before this country was ever started, in 1607, when people came, and 180 years later, we finally got a constitution. When the founding fathers did all they did through sacrificial means to establish a country, God knew all of the future of America. It's all known to God. Don't ever forget that. He is the reliable one. He knows the future. Secondly, all the days we live affect our future. The way we live each day is not just about that day, it's about the future. An all-wise God has connected every moment to all the moments. He's connected every day individually with all the days we live. You know, just to give you an illustration, I have been preaching 45 years, but here in this great church and this wonderful audience, I could say something so terribly awful, I could just something come out. And do you know 45 years of ministry could be affected by that one moment? Affected adversely. An all-wise God has connected this. And every day, the way God's designed, every day is to be something lived in a way so that we can live better the next day. So the path grows brighter and brighter. Now, let me show you. Look in the book of Jeremiah just for a moment. God says in Jeremiah chapter 3, he's talking to his people who are going to be judged. Go and proclaim these words toward the north and say, "Return, thou backsliding Israel, saith the Lord, and I will not cause mine anger to fall upon you, for I am merciful, saith the Lord, and I will not keep mine anger forever." They were at a time, the prophet said, chapter 3, verse 12, "If you will turn to me, I will withhold my anger." Verse 13, "Only acknowledge thine iniquity, that thou hast transgressed against the Lord thy God, and hast scattered thy ways to the strangers under every green tree. And ye have not obeyed my voice, saith the Lord. Turn, O backsliding children, saith the Lord, for I am married unto you. And I will take you one of a city and two of a family, and I will bring you to Zion. And I will give you pastors according to mine heart, which shall feed you with knowledge and understanding." God says, you do these things, and it'll affect your future in a wonderful, positive way. Come with me further. And God tells us what really happens here. Verse 33 of chapter 7, "And the carcasses of this people shall be meat for the fowls of the heaven, for the beast of the earth, and none shall fray them away." Oh, my God, help us. Chapter 9, verse 21, "For death is come up into our windows and has entered into our palaces to cut off the children from without and the young men from the streets." On you can go. Read it for yourself. I'm telling you that every day we live is connected to our future. And God, who is a merciful, wise God, encourages us, works in our lives, gives us opportunity to respond to Him properly. Those days are all connected. Thirdly, we can change our future. You said, "Does God know how it's all going to turn out?" Certainly He does. But we can change our future. Now I want to show you something. We're going to another destruction of Jerusalem. Turn with me to the New Testament. It may be a little easier for us here to understand. In the Gospel according to Matthew, in the 22nd chapter of Matthew, the Herodians sent out their inquirers to take their best shot at the Lord Jesus, and they failed. The Bible says in verse 16 of Matthew chapter 22, "And they sent out unto him their disciples with the Herodians, and they questioned him." Now the Herodians, Jesus warned against the leaven of the Herodians, which is worldliness. Think of that. You know, worldliness is a very difficult thing to understand. I appreciate the wonderful message we've heard. It boils down to placing the wrong emphasis on many necessary things, but they hold the wrong place in our lives. The Herodian family sort of had influence before the birth of Christ. Herod the Great appointed king of the Jews by the Caesar. I think, don't quote me on this, I think that was 37 BC. But the Herodian family, through Herod the Great, all the way through, for a century before they died out, were the people in power in that particular land where Rome had placed them to be in power. And people had the idea that if we're in good with them, we're safe. Jesus warned people that that was dangerous. They shouldn't trust them for their safety and security. They failed when they went after the Lord. Then the Sadducees came in chapter 22, verse 23. The same day came to him the Sadducees, and they had a question for him, and they failed. Then the Pharisees came. And by the way, the disciples were warned against the leaven of Herod, the leaven of the Sadducees, and the leaven of the Pharisees. So in verse 34, the Bible says, "When the Pharisees had heard that he had put the Sadducees to silence, they gathered together. So they all took their shot at him. And finally, when they come to the end of the chapter, verse 46 of chapter 22, and no man was able to answer him a word, neither does any man from that day forth ask him any questions. The Lord stopped all the questions in one day. Do you know all the silliness of religion and all the silliness of depending upon the world system has to stop with God's people? You come to the 23rd chapter. If you think you ever heard hard preaching, when you compare it to the 23rd chapter of Matthew, you never heard hard preaching. The most scathing preaching that's ever been recorded or listened to was the scathing preaching that Jesus did in the 23rd chapter of Matthew. Let me just give you a little of it. Come to verse 13. But woe unto you, scribes and Pharisees, hypocrites, for ye shut up the kingdom of heaven against men. For ye neither go in yourselves, neither suffer them that they are entering in to go in. Verse 14. Woe unto you, scribes and Pharisees, hypocrites, for ye devour widows' houses, and for a pretense make long prayers. Therefore ye shall receive the greater damnation. Verse 15. Woe unto you, scribes and Pharisees, hypocrites, for ye compass sea and land to make one proselyte. And when he is made, ye make him twofold more the child of hell than yourselves. Verse 16. Woe unto you, ye blind guides, which say, whatsoever shall swear by the temple, whosoever shall swear, it is nothing. But whosoever shall swear by the gold of the temple, he is a debtor. Look again, please. Verse 23. Woe unto you, scribes and Pharisees, hypocrites, for ye pay tithe and mint and anise and cumin, and have omitted the weightier matters of the law, judgment, mercy, and faith. These ought ye to have done and not to have leave the other undone. Verse 25. Woe unto you, scribes and Pharisees, hypocrites, for you make clean the outside of the cup and of the platter, but within they are full of extortion and excess. Verse 27. Woe unto you, scribes and Pharisees, hypocrites, for ye are like unto whited sepulchres, which indeed appear beautiful outward, but are within full of dead men's bones and all uncleanness. Verse 29. Woe unto you, scribes and Pharisees and hypocrites, because ye build the tombs of the prophets and garnish the sepulchres of the righteous. Notice verse 23. Ye serpents, ye generation of vipers, how can you escape the damnation of hell? And he was looking them in the face when he said it. That's the preaching of Jesus. But don't stop there. The Bible says in verse 37 of the same chapter, oh Jerusalem, Jerusalem, thou that killest the prophets and stonest them which are sent unto thee, how oft would I have gathered thy children together, even as a hen gathereth her chickens under her wings, and you would not. Behold, your house is left unto you desolate. For I say unto you, ye shall not see me henceforth till you shall say, blessed is he that cometh in the name of the Lord. And Jesus, chapter 24, verse 1, went out and departed from the temple, and his disciples came to him for to show him the building of the temple. Jesus left the temple never, never to go back in it. Look at this tender scene that reminds us in Luke chapter 19. I said we can change the future. Luke 19, verse 41. And when he was come near, he beheld the city and wept over it. May I just stop for a moment and ask this question? Why is God in tears? Please, why is God in tears? Would you please tell me, why is God in tears? And when he was come, verse 41 of Luke 19, he beheld the city and wept over it, saying, if thou hadst known, even thou, at least in this thy day, the things which belong unto thy peace. But now they are hid from thine eyes. For the days shall come upon thee that thine enemies shall cast a trench about thee and compass thee round and keep thee in on every side and shall lay thee even with the ground and thy children within thee, and they shall not leave in thee one stone upon another, because thou knewest not the time of thy visitation. This is about the Roman destruction of Jerusalem in 70 AD, just as the Babylonians destroyed Jerusalem. Now he says Rome is coming. Why is he weeping? It's going to happen. Why is he weeping? Please tell me. I want to know. Why is he weeping? Why is God in tears? He knows it's going to happen. Why is he weeping? Because they had opportunity to repent and change that outcome. But they didn't do it. Christ came. They rejected him. Slaughtered him. Crucifixion. The Bible calls it in Isaiah 53 as a lamb to the slaughter. In that part of the world, they still use that word. They slaughtered him. They crucified him. He came to save. And you know what we do? And I use the plural pronoun purposefully. What we do. We listen to things like this. Every once in a while, our interest is heightened. And God comes near. I don't know why he's so patient with us, but God comes near. And he's ready for a breakthrough. I say God knows our future. Our days affect our future. To change the future, we have to disturb the present. We have to disturb the present. Because we can change our future outcome and extend God's mercy to a generation. God will respond that way. When we repent, God will repent. It's his nature to remain the same. If here is a man lost, separated from God, headed to hell, God's wrath is upon him. But if that man repents, for God to be the same, God's wrath can't stay on him now that he's repented. Every once in a great while, somebody says to me, what was your daddy like? My daddy was he did the best he knew how to do. He lost his father when he was 10 years old, was shipped around from place to place, finally wound up in an Alabama home for boys, lost an eye when he was 11 years old, opening a bottle of homebrew for a drunk. Got involved with the law in a wrong way, went to prison, stayed in prison until he was 27 years old, walked across the country doing this and that and the other, and finally walked into a restaurant when he was past 40, met an attractive 17-year-old girl who had been repeatedly abused by an abusive stepfather in the worst kind of way, who left home as an 11-year-old girl. She'd been on her own for 6 years. And that 42-year-old man met that 17-year-old girl and started coming night after night to the restaurant. And finally, they decided, of all things, they'd get married. 18 months, nearly 2 years later, I was born of the first of four children. What kind of man was my dad? My dad was a man that I never saw smile.

Thank God they both got saved before they died. One day my daddy came by and said to my mother after they divorced, "Can I take him with me for just the day?" My mother had said to me, "I think people are telling me your daddy got religion." She let me go. I got in the car with him at 114 South Houston Street in Maryville, Tennessee. We drove up the hill, turned left, and went down 411 Highway to a place called Calderwood Highway. We turned left, went to the T in the road after a number of miles, and turned left up a winding road. Today they call it the drag, and the motorcyclists like it. And we went up into the mountain, and he pulled the car to the side of the road, looking over one of those beautiful vistas, turned off the engine. He was terribly arthritic, crippled most of his life, just one eye. And he moved himself around in the seat. And of course, I'm seeing this now, as I tell you. And he said to me, "Son, I've wasted my life." The doctor said, "I'm not going to live much longer," and he didn't. "I've given my whole life to the devil, and I'm ashamed of it. And I brought you all this way to plead with you. Please don't make the same mistake with your life that I have made with mine." Now, I've never heard a greater sermon than that in my life because of the effect it had on me. You know what it did? It changed my future. Not long after that, I came to know Christ as Savior. Not long after that, I yielded my life to the Lord. Not long after that, God called me to the ministry. And all of my adult life, all of it, from age 18 to this moment, I've given it to be a preacher. I'm telling you, stop making excuses. God knows our future. The days we live affect our future. And if you see something out there when you say, "My end is coming and is come," that you'd hate to have happen, then come back here where you are at this moment and change it. You can change it. It may be just being a nominal Christian and you don't want to have that kind of end. It may be, God forbid, you're lost and going to split hell wide open and your name is on the church roll. And you'll wish for eternity you'd have thrown aside your pride, confess that you're lost without God and without hope. I don't know. I just know our end is near. And someday we will say, "Our end has come." And I want it to be as happy an ending when I see Jesus as possible. Let's pray together, maybe. Thank you for listening. How many of you know God has His hand around your heart right now? Maybe in an unusual way, but don't be careless about it and just say, "I'm going to turn over a new leaf." No. And the thorough repenting that we need to do cannot be done in the few moments we're going to remain in this church building. You'll have to find a place somewhere, and maybe for days to come, to do the thorough repenting. I suggest you read the Lamentations of Jeremiah. Read the book of Habakkuk. Read the prophet Jeremiah. Since God has used these things, perhaps to speak to you. But give God all the glory. How many men and women would say, I'm going to seek the face of God for revival in my own heart. In my own heart. Now He'll challenge all your priorities. He will. He may touch your health to get to your heart. His strength is made perfect in our weakness. He may give you something to deal with that's an impossible task, so you look to Him to come to your aid. But remember, God is with you if you're one of His children. And if you're not, you're not only without

0: Without him now, you'll be without him forever. Horrible, without him forever. Let's do our part in our time in this nation. How many of you men will just rise to your feet and say, God has my heart right now. I'm going to come and begin this prayer. Come on now, without any music, without anything. Young men, teenagers, whomever, just come on to the altar. If you need to sit, that's fine. If you can kneel, that's fine. How many women? If real revival comes, ladies, you're going to be right in the middle of it. Your sensitive nature, your heart, your love and devotion. How many of you ladies will leave your place and come and say, Jesus has me right now, and I'm coming to pray and ask God to help me. Just come on. Women, now, if God is speaking to you, don't delay. There's a time when delay is disobedience. Yes. How many pastors? You're just sort of running on the nominal. Just sort of running on the necessary, trying to survive. And you know there's more to it than that. Would you come, Pastor? How many of you got somebody you love dearly? It might be a son or daughter, mother or father. But you'd hate for them to be caught at this moment, the way they're living, you want to pray that God will bring him back to himself or bring him to himself. Would you just leave your place for your children and come and pray? Come on now. God help you. Are your grandchildren? May the Lord help you.
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2: I saw my mother and dad. I was preaching in their church the last two nights, and my mother asked repeatedly the same question, how's our church doing? How's the church doing? How's North Valley? I miss North Valley. And it's real sad to see as your parents get older, you can imagine some things. But my mother, especially, her long-term memory is very, very good. And she remembers so many great things of this church and you people. And I thank the Lord for the love that you extended to them all the years they were here. 33 years I pastored them. And they're faithful where they're at. But I praise God for the history we had with them here. I'd like you to follow with me tonight. It's very obvious what chapter 3 is about. Chapter 1, learning to conquer trials. Chapter 2, learning to be fair and kind without partiality. Chapter 3, well, let's see if we can figure it out. Let's read some verses. My brethren, be not many masters, knowing that we shall receive the greater condemnation. For if many things we offend all, if any man offend not in word, the same as a perfect man, and able also to bridle the whole body. Behold, we put bits in horses' mouths, that they may obey us, and we turn about their whole body. Behold also the ships, which though they be so great, and are driven of fierce winds, yet they are turned about with a very small helm, whithersoever the governor listeth. Even so the tongue is a little member, and boasteth great things. Behold how great a matter a little fire kindleth. The tongue is a fire, a world of iniquity, and so is the tongue among our members, that it defileth the whole body and setteth on fire the course of nature and is set on fire of hell. For every kind of beast and of birds and of the serpents and the things of the sea is tamed and hath been tamed of mankind. But the tongue can no man tame. It is an unruly evil full of deadly poison. Therewith bless we God, even the Father, and therewith curse we men, which are made after the similitude of God. Out of the same mouth proceedeth blessing and cursing. My brethren, these things ought not so to be. Doth the fountain set forth the same place sweet water and bitter? Can the fig trees, my brethren, bear olive berries and either a vine figs? So can no fountain yield both salt water and fresh. Tonight it's very obvious, learning to control our tongues, learning to use our mouth for the glory of God. Tonight, you and I all have the ability to use this tongue to help or to hurt. I don't know how you want to choose to use your tongue and your mouth, but by the grace of God, if I die tonight, I'm not going to be guilty of using my tongue or the tongue of the internet or the tongue of the written page to hurt anybody. I refuse. Tonight I want to come to you on behalf of this little member of the body that can destroy people's lives and hurt people's lives. It's just a little word. How we say it to our son, how we say it to our daughter, how we say it to our wife, how we say it to our husband. It's just a little word, thinking that it's okay, perhaps. It might not be a hurtful. We might give the indication it's okay to live this way in this little sin. It's not a problem. And someone may take that, well, brother so-and-so said it'd be okay. You know, when a rebel rebels, he always goes to the place of least authority. When Absalom rebelled, he went to Grandpa Talmai, king of Geshur. He was a heathen. And when we go to someone that will allow us to spew forth, and they spew forth. I've watched children destroy their lives because they go to an aunt or an uncle that are against the parents. I'm not talking about where there's a real safe haven and need. I'm talking about kids that rebel, and a backslidden aunt, a worldly aunt, or a backslidden uncle say, "You can come here. Come here, be with us." And they destroy the life of that child. This tongue ought to build relationships, not hurt relationships. I preach in churches and I have for 35 years all over America. My goal is never, ever, God knows it's true, it's never to draw those members to Jack Treiber. It's to draw those people to God and to their pastor. And to leave town knowing that I've done my best to get them to feel like they have a man of God, a wonderful man of God, and a wonderful pastor's wife. Tonight we look at the tongue. And our tongue can be so helpful. Our words can be so helpful. And our words can be so destructive. And before I look at this, I asked the men on the platform about, I hate to bring this up, the weather. Ladies, how many of you, it's too cold in here tonight? Let me just see. Well, ladies, you don't have it. There's only 10 of you. How many of you think it's too hot in here tonight? How many of you think it's just right? Well, I'm sorry, the just rights have it. Don't do anything. The platform's like an ice cube, but don't touch it, please, lest it changes it for them. But I thought you might be cold. I think of the book of Proverbs. Last year, I spent all year with the high school students every Wednesday in Proverbs. You know, Proverbs tells us, and the number one word used in Proverbs, it's used 166 times, deals with the mouth. It's words, tongue, speech, mouth, lips. The number one subject in Proverbs, 31 chapters, is the mouth. I heard so many years ago that a preacher was preaching, "Train up a child." And as he preached, he said, that's a word in the Hebrew that means to shape the mouth. In order to control a ship, you deal with a helm. In order to control a horse, you deal with the mouth. In order to control a child, the mouth must be first governed. We must get the mouth. That's why in our home, we don't say words to brothers and sisters and to our children. Shut up. We don't use words like that. We don't use words like stupid, fool, jerk. We don't use euphemisms. A harsh word that's not quite as harsh as a word that would be even harsher yet. We don't swear at our family or those that we don't deal with our employees and one another out of harshness and a mean spirit. And may I say tonight that a child, their mouth be brought, it must be brought under control first. A pastor, the mouth must be under control. We don't use the pulpit. Yes, a preacher must reprove. Yes, he must rebuke. But he also must exhort. And the pulpit is not the place to whip the people of God. And a home, just because we're the father and mother, it's not because we're the bigger in the family that we can just speak harshly and raise our voice and talk. You don't need to raise your voice. Raising your voice brings you down to the level of the person you're dealing with. Why do you have to raise your voice? We can hear. But I said, what's that about? You can correct without raising your voice. In her tongue, Proverbs 31, in her tongue, in her mouth is the law of kindness. A Proverbs 31 lady can discipline her children without shouting, without name calling, without reducing yourself to a low level. The home should not be a shouting place. The home needs to be quieted. The home doesn't need to be yelling and screaming and running through the house. Those are things that must be taught. Someone said, you never run in a house. You never run in a building. Such a good thing. You never yell in a building. That's proper rules of civility. Don't yell in houses. You yell on playgrounds and on athletic fields. You don't yell in a house. And you don't run in a house. We don't call names in the house. We don't scare our children with our mouth in the house. Tonight we look at this word, our tongue. Learning to control our tongue. Let's begin in verse 3. Behold, we put bits in horses' mouths. I want you to see, first of all, a strong tongue. We put bits in horses' mouths that they may obey us. Behold, the ships, which although they be great, are driven with fierce winds, yet they are turned about with a very small helm. It's very powerful. You talk about the strength you have by putting a bit in a horse. Here's a huge horse. We have anybody that ever worked with horses in this church? Anybody, I'm going to ask you how much a horse weighs. I think they weigh more than 50 pounds, don't they? They weigh 1,000 pounds. Horses are big and 1,500. Does anybody have the exact weight that they weigh? Am I off there? More than that? They weigh somewhere between 50,000 and 100,000 pounds. You're all city folks. I ask a computer something, you know that. But we don't know anything about horses here. I do know you have to get up early in the morning, every morning to milk them in the morning and milk them at night. I know a lot about farming. They're heavy, they're big. But you put a little bit and you can govern that whole entire strong body with just a little bit. The tongue is strong. I see not only a strong tongue, I see a destructive tongue. Verse 5, even so the tongue is a little member. It boasteth great things. The Bible says, behold how great a matter a little fire kindleth. The lip can be so destructive. The year was 1871. The date was October the 8th. The city was Chicago. The farm was the O'Leary place. All that it took for 300 lives to perish. All that it took to destroy 17,500 buildings. All that it took to cause 100,000 people to be homeless was one little spark. And that one little spark was so destructive. That's what the Bible says. It's just a little member. Look at that, verse 5. It's just a little member, but how great a matter a little fire kindleth. Be careful how we spark just a little something we say to our parents, to our in-laws, to our children, toward our family. It's just that little word. Some of you would remember, her husband built our building over there at Clyde Avenue. My uncle, Bill, he died at age 68. His wife, my aunt Eleanor, died at age 68. They are such wonderful people. Just wonderful people. And my aunt would spend time with me. I'd stop by her house my senior year of high school. Oh, I guess about 10:30 in the morning, 10:45. She'd make me a sandwich. I'd always eat with her. And she'd always just was so sweet. She'd talk to me, Jack, she'd say. And she'd always encourage me. And I owe so much to that aunt. When I would attack myself, or when I thought ill of myself, or when I thought I could not do something, she always believed in me. You remember my Aunt Eleanor. She was sort of scattered. She was always funny. Some of you are laughing. You remember her. Like, oh, yes, I know. And she didn't know, but she acted like she knew. And she was so funny. Sometimes she would get a preacher would tell a joke and she wouldn't get it. She'd muse on that thing. And in the middle of the service, oh, I get it. She'd laugh. She was so sweet. Just a sweet lady. But you know, she always had words of kindness to me. Always had such words of kindness to me. When I went to Bible college and I was 2,500 miles away from home, and my Uncle Andy and my Aunt Dottie, all these folks, my aunt's still alive, one of the last few, all of them are home with the Lord. But my Uncle Andy would pick me up once in a while, oh, maybe at Thanksgiving. And I'd go to their house for Thanksgiving. And he would say such good things to me. Jack, I'm so proud you're studying for the ministry. Jack, I'm so proud that you're in a Bible college. Jack, you look so fine. Just always encouraged me. I heard a clinical psychologist say this 35 years ago. By the time a child leaves our home, they should have had tens of thousands words of encouragement from a father to a child, from a mother to a child. And you fathers, provoke not your children to wrath. Discourage them not. It doesn't mean, oh, you're the best. Oh, you're so great. Oh, it's not that. And it's not complimenting looks all the time and appearance, complimenting character. You spoke so nicely to your sister. Thank you for getting ready. Thank you for the way you were so kind to your mother. I don't ever remember my dad telling me how great I was in sports and how great I was in this or how great I was in, but I remember my dad saying, I like the way you talk to those people. I remember my dad saying things like, son, that was nice what you did for your mother on Mother's Day. It may be said that we do not use our tongue as a destructive lip. And we talk about strong tongue, destructive tongue. How about a hurtful tongue? We're back there in verse 5 and 6 this time. So the tongue is a little member and boasteth great things. Behold, that great matter, a little fire kindleth. Here it is, verse 6. And the tongue is a fire. We're talking about it's hurtful. The tongue is a fire. Verse 5, we talk about fire. Verse 6, we talk about fire. Verse 6 again, we talk about fire. Verse 6 again, we talk about fire. I would say that fire is hurtful. If you don't think fire is hurtful, to prove my point tonight, go home and light the gas stove. And you just go ahead and stick your finger in the fire. So that would be, okay, then just light a candle. And just hang your finger right over the top of that candle. About a fourth of an inch away from the flame. A flame hurts. And you know, a tongue can be hurtful. A tongue that can be used can hurt people. I think of that's how the internet is too. I know the internet is so good, the things it does. But I know the internet can be so hurtful. And may I say this to you? You put something on the internet, it's there forever. Some things have been put on the internet. When I die, they'll still be there. Some have, I think at times, because of what have been said, has jeopardized people's lives. I can always tell when something goes on. Oh, I tell you, I was blasted not long ago. And the language that was used, I what in the world? It wasn't one email, or two, or five, or 10, or 15, or 20, but numerous. And I thought, what in the world? And guess what? Somebody posted something. But it doesn't just hurt me. It's going to hurt a lot of people when things like that happen. They're hurtful. It's hurtful. Don't hurt these children. Don't hurt these young people. Don't hurt these young couples. Get even with him. I don't like him. But there's more than just him involved. People can be so hurtful. I think of sometimes some things that are said that if the Lord tarries and I die, my grandkids will read hurtful comments. I wish you'd think, because I want them to go on to live for God. You get on your little forums and your little, and I'm talking the internet right now, you get on these little forums to hurt people. The person you're hurting is going to be long gone one day. But my wife might be here. And my kids might be here. Brother Tim may be trying to pastor a good church. And it might affect him. And our grandkids might be trying to serve God, but it might affect them. Our tongue can be so hurtful. Our tongue can be so destructive. Our tongue can be so powerful, strong. Our tongue can be so, and I hope this is appropriate, I hope it's okay to say this word, hellish. Because I find that in verse number 6. The tongue is a fire, a world of iniquity. And iniquity is different than sin. It deals with an attitude. And people get bad attitudes. And they're I don't care who I burn. I don't care who I hurt. So the tongue is among the members that defileth the whole body. And is set on fire. Setteth on fire the course of nature. And is set on fire of What's that last word? It's hell. God says it comes from the pit. Our tongue is either speaking heavenly things or hellish things. Heaven or hell is what the text is saying. That tongue, that mouth, my words. It's an uncontrolled tongue. Number five, verse 7, every kind of beast and the birds and the serpents and the things of the sea is tamed, hath been tamed of mankind. Let's stop for a moment. Isn't it interesting how they can tame those big, I don't know what they are, haven't been there in so long, SeaWorld. What are those big things? Not dolphins. What are those? Whales? Is that what they are? Those big old things? Yeah, the white. Isn't it something how they can tame them? And they can tame the lions. I'm not getting in there. And they can tame these animals and tame the birds to sit right on them. Just tame these animals, the birds to talk to them. Isn't that amazing how it can tame a monkey? Isn't it amazing how they can tame these animals? But God says, though every kind of beast and the birds and the serpents and the things of the sea is tame, he hath tamed of mankind. But verse 8, the key is no man tame. It's an unruly evil full of deadly poison. No class is going to tame your tongue. And no preacher is going to tame our tongue. And no psychologist is going to tame our tongue. The only one that can tame this tongue is God. A man can tame animals, but he cannot tame this. And every Christian ought to look at that every day and think, Lord, my mouth today, it's going to be out of bounds. I know it's going to be. Because I'm so angry, I'm so bitter, I'm so disappointed. And I think it's so unfair, and I'm a victim. And I'm going to get even. And you're not going to be able to change that. But God can. One of the lists on my prayer list that's there on my daily list is, God, help my tongue today. God, guide my tongue. May it be nice. May it be kind. May it be honest. May my mouth encourage. God, use my mouth for your glory. May I sing with this mouth. May I compliment with this mouth. May I encourage with this mouth. I find that the tongue is uncontrolled. I find next, number 7 or 8, whatever we're on, it's a poisonous tongue. Verse 8, the tongue can no man tame. It is an unruly evil, full of deadly, what? Poison. Venom. I find it's, and by the way, when it's poisonous, you don't care if you kill another with the venom in our tongue. I'm not going to do that. It's inconsistent tongue. Verse number 9. Therewith bless we God, even the Father, and therewith curse we men. Let's stop right there. In other words, this mouth can sing, oh, for a thousand tongues to sing my great. We can sing great hymns of the faith. And we can use that same tongue in the car on the way home to curse and to swear. That's what he's saying here. He says, out of the same mouth, verse 10, continuing, proceedeth blessing and cursing. My brethren, these things ought not so to be. Doth the fountain send forth the same place sweet water and bitter? He said, you don't have the mouth of kindness. Years ago, I heard of a Christian, and the children said, I wish my mother loved us and would speak to us as kindly as she does the bus kids. won't tell you where or what church I heard that. She said, they said, our mother is kind to the bus kids and sweet to the bus kids and mean to us, her own kids. By the way, they all rejected that faith too. The law of kindness ought to begin in the home. Children, and there's no children, I will be careful how I'd say this with kids present, that children ought not to ever hear mother and dad using their tongue, their mouth, their words in harshness toward one another. Children need security. I preached the last two nights and I saw that dear, and I say this respectfully, not disrespect, dear old man. And that dear old lady, and I don't mean that disrespectfully. I saw them sitting in church, they hardly could hear anything. But there they were. And I thought, I never, I'm sure they had to. I guess when they closed the door some nights at night, that's where they maybe argued. I don't know. They had to argue. But I don't remember them arguing. I never heard my dad lift his voice to my mother. I never heard my mother lift her voice to my dad. I recall telling the teenagers some years back. One morning in our house in the mid-60s. One morning, I remember in the house that morning, everybody, the music was going, like Christian music, and like it always did, we had breakfast. But something wasn't right. They weren't yelling, my mother and dad at one another. You could feel something wasn't right. And I'll never forget that morning. My dad said, okay, kids, I'll see you. I'm going off to work. I'll see you, honey. And he walked out the door. I went to school that day thinking, I hope they don't get a divorce. You say, about what? My dad did not kiss my mother. He always kissed my mother. And I could feel there was something there. They didn't yell, they didn't scream, they didn't, but as a boy, I watched that. I'll see you, hon. And he never kissed my mother. I walked to the bus stop. I thought, oh my. I've heard of other kids going through divorce. I hope that doesn't happen. Children need such a safe environment. Children need to hear mama speak so respectfully to dad. Dad needs to think that he's speaking to the queen when he's speaking to the wife. And that's when the kids leave too. When the children leave and we have no children at home, I want to speak very kindly. I know my wife wants to speak very kindly. I don't want to get irritated and raise my voice. I find quickly, and we'll close her down, verse 14, it's a sinful tongue. But if you have bitter envy and strife in your hearts, glory not and lie not against the truth. This wisdom descendeth not from above, but is earthly, sensual, devilish. Three words there. When we're using our mouths wrong, it's earthly, it's sensual. Earthly, it deals with that what appeals to nearly an unregenerate man. It's sensual, that is fleshly, it appeals to our flesh, and it's devilish, it's satanic. There's envy, there's strife, there's confusion in every evil work. But here's the answer. But the wisdom that is from above. Here's the kind of words we need. They need to be pure and be peaceable. They need to be gentle. They need to be easy. They need to be entreated, full of mercy, of good works, without partiality, without hypocrisy. That's the kind of words that we need as Christians toward one another. I preach Sunday morning, I'm done. It's 8 o'clock. I preach on the word kind, a kind, gentle nation, kindness. The Lord brought it to my attention last week, and I wrote it down to say it. I never thought of it after, during that message. I left you out. When you left out, I was so disappointed. I've never heard it said before. But I was preparing that message on being kind one to another. And I mentioned how that you have to start early. And in my study, you've heard this, you've thought it. I've never thought of it till last week, one morning early. Isn't it amazing that the first grade in school is kindergarten? K-I-N-D, kind. And to put some emphasis on it, kinder, a kinder, you know, when you go to school, your very first year is the kind class. You're not ready for first until you've learned to be kind. And we're not ready for life until we learn to be kind. And kindness shows up always with our words.
0: I would like for you to take the Word of God, please, and turn with me to the New Testament book of the Gospel according to Luke. And we'll begin in Luke chapter 16 with verse 19. I think the subjects God has led me to are the most profound subjects in all the Bible. Telling the truth about life and death. And the Bible says, as is appointed unto men once to die, but after this the judgment. Then in life we must embrace the reality of our mortality. I don't know where that has touched your life or how far along you are in your thinking that way. It is not a depressing thing for the Christian to think we're going to see Jesus face to face. But it gives perspective on life and living life with the properly placed priorities like nothing else will, to embrace the reality of our mortality. And then we deal with the subject of heaven, telling us the truth about heaven. And the Lord Jesus Christ tells us what he wants us to know about our eternal home. And the greatest thing of all is that we'll be with him. And we will serve him. We will see him. He goes so far as to say we won't need any other light there because he'll be the light, the only light we need, the light of the Lamb of God. But we come in this hour to the subject of hell. Never something pleasant to preach about, but it needs to be done. And so I want to speak the truth in love concerning the subject of hell. And we'll take this account in Luke chapter 16, beginning with verse 19, as the Lord Jesus gave us this. And this is one of those occasions where he pulled back the curtain and allows us to see beyond time and look into another world. There is a world beyond the world we see. There's no doubt about that. There's a real heaven and there's a real hell. And on this occasion, the Lord Jesus removes part of that veil for us and allows us to take a glimpse into the place called hell. General Booth, the renowned man who worked with the Salvation Army in London, said if he could take his troops, his soldiers, to hell, that's all the training they'd ever need to come back to earth and be the evangelists and soul winners that they should be in the Lord's army. And I'm praying that God will deal with my heart as I'm dealing with this subject. I don't think it's my responsibility to try to convince you of anything. I'll leave that up to the Holy Spirit. But I do want to speak the truth to you in love. And I sincerely believe exactly what I'm saying. I remember preaching one morning in our church years ago,
3: And a well-dressed, well-groomed man came. I could tell when he started speaking, he was speaking English as a second language, at least a second language. I gave him permission to talk, and he said, when he raised his voice, "I don't believe what you said today." And that was rather shocking, to finish preaching and have someone come and be as articulate as he was, as well-groomed, businesslike as he was, and declare he did not believe what I had just said about the way of salvation and heaven and hell. But then he said, "But if I did believe it, if I truly did believe it," these are his words, "I would spend the rest of my life telling people about it." It was shocking to hear that. It was as though the Lord bottled up the whole congregation and brought in a different preacher. And he let us hear, pastor and people all included, of the effect it should have on our lives to say we really believe such a thing is true. The Bible says in Luke chapter 16, beginning verse 19, "There was a certain rich man which was clothed in purple and fine linen and fared sumptuously every day. And there was a certain beggar named Lazarus which was laid at his gate full of sores, and desiring to be fed with the crumbs which fell from the rich man's table. Moreover, the dogs came and licked his sores. And it came to pass that the beggar died and was carried by the angels into Abraham's bosom. The rich man also died and was buried. And in hell he lift up his eyes, being in torments, and seeth Abraham afar off, and Lazarus in his bosom. And he cried and said, Father Abraham, have mercy on me, and send Lazarus, that he may dip the tip of his finger in water, and cool my tongue, for I am tormented in this flame. But Abraham said, Son, remember that thou in thy lifetime receivest thy good things, and likewise Lazarus evil things. But now he is comforted, and thou art tormented. And beside all this, between us and you there's a great gulf fixed, so that they which would pass from hence to you cannot, neither can they pass to us that would come from thence. Then he said, I pray thee therefore, Father, that thou would send into my father's house, for I have five brethren, that he may testify unto them, lest they also come into this place of torment. And Abraham said unto him, They have Moses and the prophets, let them hear them. And he said, Nay, Father Abraham, but if one went unto them from the dead, they will repent. And he said unto him, If they hear not Moses and the prophets, neither will they be persuaded, though one rose from the dead. I want you to know, if you're in the habit of marking things in your Bible, I want you to mark this expression given to us in the 23rd verse. The Bible says, and in hell, he lift up his eyes, being in torments. This is from the lips of Jesus. It's what our Savior stated, and stated truthfully. Those who believe what I believe don't look at this as a parable. There are proper names given here, and no other place in parables are proper names given. It's believed, like I believe, by people like me, that this is a story of a real person who died and went to hell. And the Lord is given this story. Notice again, he mentions this place of torment in the closing part of the 28th verse. He says in the closing part of verse 24, I am tormented in this flame. May I just be very blunt with you? Do you believe this story? Do you believe this, a place called hell? I remember as a very young preacher starting out, my pastor, Dillard Hagin, got a phone call from another pastor in a certain church not too far from us And he said, Pastor Hagin, Brother Dillard, I want to get rid of some books in my church library. And the pastor who called began to tell his story. He said, I don't believe in hell. And I want every book removed from our church library that has the word hell in it. And I've taken the time to go through every book in our church library that has the word hell in it. And I want them gone. Now, I'm going to throw them away, but then I thought, you believe in hell. And your young preacher that's just answered the call to preach, I think, probably believes in hell. So do you want the books? And Brother Hagin and I decided right then and there we were going to go. And I remember going to the church, getting in the library of the church, and finding the boxes, several of them, loaded with books. Any mention of hell if it was in the book, they were to be gone. And not only did we take the boxes of books and carry them back, I still have some of them after all these years. We had a rather serious discussion in the car about what a liberal was when it comes to things of the Bible and what a modernist was. And I still remember that conversation because my pastor believed every word of the Word of God is true. And he took a strong stand about the Bible and everything the Bible said. And he gave me a lecture. I remember one day as a student in college, I went to University of Tennessee and finally finished there and went on to seminary, but I started out at a little Methodist junior college and I had to take a Bible class as a requirement. And one day the Bible teacher in that little Methodist school that no longer exists said, we want to try to explain to you the miracles of the Bible, that they really didn't happen like the Bible says. We've had more scientific research as the days have passed, and the traveling from Egypt through the Red Sea wasn't really the Red Sea. It was a sea of reeds, and it was about ankle deep or knee deep, and they could walk through it all. And this is proven now, and that's what the teacher said. So I was young and gullible, and I went back to my pastor, and I said, Brother Hagin, same Brother Hagin who took me in his car to get the books that had the word hell somewhere in them. I said, Brother Hagin, I probably need to tell you this because since you were in seminary, they found out a whole lot of things you didn't have knowledge of, and they didn't have knowledge to tell you of when you were there. And I began to tell him this big yarn that I had heard in the Bible class. And without any patience, with the loudest voice I'd ever heard from him, he said, sit down in that chair. He had lost all patience with me. He said, I didn't send you to school to become a liberal or a modernist. You either believe the Bible or you don't believe the Bible. And I took it and I received it and I believed it. And I never came up with any such cock and bull story again because I knew it wasn't true. And I think we just need to face facts. Do you believe the Bible? Do you believe the Lord Jesus? Do you believe what he said? He told this story about a man who died because it was appointed that men wants to die. And this man not only died, that was not the end of it. The very next thing is in hell, he lift up his eyes, being in torments, and seeth Abraham afar off and Lazarus in his bosom. And the man could remember. And we have this conversation carried forth by this man in hell. And I want us to nail some things down in our thinking, not just to say factually, academically, we believe it, but praying that by the grace of God, our hearts are moved. It changes our lives. It helps us to be the witnesses we ought to be. Did you ever love someone deeply and thought this person is going to go to hell? When I came to Christ, I was a teenager. The first thing I wanted is my brother to be saved. Now, if you'd lived with him, you'd have known he really needed to be saved, like most siblings. But I knew he was lost. I wanted him to be saved. I wanted my mother to be saved. My father was gone. But I wanted my mother saved. I wanted my two sisters saved. I wanted them saved because I believed what I just read to you is true. I believe that. So let's start here. Hell is a real place. It is a real place. And the Lord references it again and again. I want you to turn with me, if you would please, to the Psalms. This verse is quoted often about nations in Psalm 9, but I want you to mark the verse in your Bible, Psalm 9, verse 17. And the Lord places this finality, this seriousness on this verse. The Bible says in Psalm 9 and verse 17, the wicked shall be turned into hell, and all the nations that forget God. Hell is a real place. It is a real place. And when the Lord begins to teach on this subject of hell, in the gospel according to Matthew, in the 13th chapter, the Bible says in verses 49 and 50 in Matthew chapter 13, so shall it be at the end of the world. The angels shall come forth and sever the wicked from among the just, and shall cast them into the furnace of fire, and there shall be wailing and gnashing of teeth. This is what God said. Look again, if you would, in the gospel according to Matthew. In the 23rd chapter, when our Lord is preaching here, and the most serious and sobering message ever preached, I invite you at some time in your leisure to be stirred up by reading through it yourself. But he says in verse 33 of Matthew chapter 23, ye serpents, ye generation of vipers, how can ye escape the damnation of hell? Think of that. Come with me to the 25th chapter of the gospel according to Matthew. And our Lord Jesus continues what he says here in the 41st verse of Matthew chapter 25. Then he shall say also unto them on the left hand, depart from me, ye cursed, into everlasting fire, prepared for the devil and his angels. This is what Jesus said about hell being a real place. If you want to believe what Jesus said about heaven, then you certainly ought to believe what Jesus said about hell. It is a real place. Well, the passage I read as we began in Luke chapter 16, there are many things that speak to us. This man died. He went to this real place. He could remember. He wanted mercy, but there was no mercy. He begins to describe certain things to us about hell. It's a place of torment, conscious, unending torment. Hell is a real place. I remember reading about a preacher who was from Tennessee, especially in this Knoxville area. His name was Elbert Muncy. In 1877, he died in Jonesboro, Tennessee. The Knoxville papers said concerning Elbert Muncy that he was the most eloquent man of all men in the South. His sermons were almost all about hell. Think of that. God used him mightily. He didn't live a long time. He didn't preach on many subjects. He lived a short time, and he preached almost entirely on hell. And God used him in a mighty way. I have an excerpt from one of his sermons. I'd like to read it to you. It's from a message entitled Eternal Retribution. Mr. Muncy said as he was sitting in his study, musing over the Word of God, praying and asking God to help him prepare a message, he was thinking about hell. And began to pen some thoughts that he believed the Lord gave him. And these thoughts are, hell may be a gloomy, desolate, and barren world whose rocks and mountains are tumbled into anarchy. But there are no blessed flowers, nodding trees, dewy vales, grassy slopes, and running streams. There are no homes, no churches, no preaching, no morality, no religion, no friendships, and no God. Then the best hell we can promise is a world of ugly ruins shrouded in night's

and on whose black crags ravens of despair set and croak, and where God's eternal justice plies his burning whip and remorse lays on with fiery thongs. He continues talking about hell and writing, "The flames of whips and thongs are there only light, wild without end, darkness forever. It may be some huge cavern howling out the center of some blasted, shattered, and God-cursed planet in which the poison and the stench of ages have gathered and condensing is still on the walls. Dimly lit by sulfuric torches, held by grimacing and howling fiends whose sticky flickerings render the darkness in all the winding pits, chasms, and corridors but blacker. Occasionally, blue flames break through the fissures overhead. They lick along the arches, and bolts of thunder crash through the grottos in which lost men and fallen angels may be driven from the judgment seat. The ponderous gates close and lock behind them. The key fastened to the girdle of God and the divine omnipotent installed as perpetual signal to guard the way in this dark forever. It may be an unquenchable lake of and burning flames and smoke threaded with serpent flames, in whose ascending volumes everlasting lightning flashes and crosses the darkness forever." That's Elbert Munsey on the place of hell. Think about it. It is a real place. We learn from the Bible it's forever falling and never reaching bottom because there is no foundation, because Christ is not there and he's the only foundation in life. It's a place of darkness and railing and weeping and gnashing of teeth. It's a place like no other place in all of God's universe. No friendships, no flowers, no smiles, no laughter. Only wailing and weeping. But it is a real place. A real place. Oh yes, it exists. And God does not intend for anyone he created to go there. But by the thousands, many will go. Where does it exist? It lies at the very end of a Christless life. When that life is over and breath stops, if that person leaves this world without Christ, they go into hell. I'm going to give you a verse, strange verse, from the book of Ecclesiastes, the 9th chapter. And this is one way God places emphasis on life and hope in life. He says in Ecclesiastes, this sermon preached by Solomon, the son of David, it's about emptiness without God. Everything under the sun is vanity. And he states this in Ecclesiastes chapter 9 and verse 4. "For to him that is joined to all the living, there is hope." There's not any hope in hell. No way to find hope, to find release, to have the thirst quenched, the evil, sinful character crystallized and more, intently, more and more, the same filthy lust growing and growing and never quenched. But to him that's joined to all the living, there's hope. And then to seal this statement, he says, "For a living dog," the lowest of creatures, "is better than a dead lion." Think of that. As long as there's life, there's hope. Hope for what?

for salvation. I want to show you something. This is for all preachers. My acquaintance, I would say my friend, he was not a friend, who wanted to get rid of all of his books and did, that covered the subject of hell, should have listened to this. In the book of Colossians chapter 1, you'll find this verse in Colossians chapter 1. It is really for the preacher and pastor. In verse 28 of Colossians chapter 1, whom we preach, warning every man and teaching every man in all wisdom, that we may present every man perfect in Christ Jesus. This is our job description. Notice the first thing God says to us, that we're to be warning every man. Warning about what? Warning at the end of life without Christ, there's a real place called hell where every person's going who doesn't know the Lord Jesus as his or her Savior. That's where hell exists. And this warning is urgent because life is passing. The days are fleeting by. God even says our lives are a vapor, just a vapor, and we appear for just a little while and then vanish away. Think of that. And during our vapor that appeareth for a little while, one flash in eternity, we're here. And while we're here, we need to be warned that hell awaits us at the end if we don't know that our sins are forgiven, that Christ is our Savior. It's an urgent warning. It's a clear warning. It's clear. You can receive it or reject it, but it's clear. It's alarming. People say, I don't want to hear about it. I don't want people to preach about it. I don't want anybody teaching about it. Because it's alarming that there could be such a place. The Word of God says in the Gospel according to Matthew that it was created for the devil and his angels. In other words, the Lord said it's a fit place for Satan after all his evil activity and the ruin and wreckage he's brought to the human race. It was made for Satan. But you shouldn't go there. God never intended for any human being to go there. Oh, may God help us. Hell exists. It exists at the end of a Christless life. Dr. Roberts used to tell the story about driving in the ruts along rugged roads in Kentucky in his early ministry. And you couldn't get out of them. You just had to keep following them. And he said one dark night in a horrible storm, just in front of him, a man jumped out. He said, he scared the life out of me with a torch lantern, shaking it, and got in my path, so I'd had to hit him if I'd gone any further. He said, I was so frightened in the middle of the night and the storm coming, and I looked at him and said, what in the world? And the man said, the White River has overflowed its banks. It's carried away the bridge. If you go just a few more feet, you're going to go into that river and be killed. He said, my life was saved that night because someone frightened me. My life was saved that night because someone alarmed me. My life was saved that night because someone was urgent. There wasn't much time. And the Word of God says that we're to warn people. We're to warn people. That's our assignment. Look at it again. Colossians chapter 1, verse 28, whom we preach warning every man. How long has it been since we gave this warning about hell? You say, well, I think it may alarm someone. It may upset them. What is worse? If they die and go there? Or you speak the truth in love now to tell them about it? My father was a great baseball fan. Great baseball fan. He loved the Chicago Cubs. But he knew lots of great baseball players. They say the greatest hitter in Major League Baseball was Ted Williams. Anybody ever heard that?
Ted Williams found out he was dying and got so frightened about it, he concocted a plan to live. I want to read you his story. The story goes, when Ted Williams, one of baseball's great legends, died, his family did something unusual with his body. They contacted Dr. Stephen Morris, an advisor at the Alcor, A-L-C-O-R, Alcor Life Extension Foundation in Arizona. And they reported that Ted Williams' body was taken there and injected with a substance that keeps the blood from clotting. Chemical ice crystals form so that as not to damage the cells. They say that people are frozen, but technically that's not correct. They're put into a container that looks like a giant thermos bottle. The temperature slowly cools down with liquid nitrogen, and the body is saved, all because someone thinks through these efforts and efforts later of modern science, they might bring a person back to life. It cost the family of Ted Williams $120,000 to do this. I just have one question for you. They supposedly did the same thing to Michael Jackson's body. Is Ted Williams in a thermos bottle somewhere in Arizona? Now, I hope he was a Christian. But behavior like that doesn't give much indication that he truly knew the Lord Jesus and was grateful that heaven was his home. That's not for me to decide. But I'm just saying to you, he's not in a thermos bottle. If he knew the Lord, he's in heaven. If he did not, he's in hell. That's according to the Word of God. But you see, you and I are so far removed from Ted Williams and that story, really so far removed. But the people we pass and work with, the people we know, the neighbors we have, people we really are acquainted with are going somewhere. They're either going to heaven or they're going to hell. Now I want to give you not only the fact that the place exists and people are there, but the proof beyond all other proof that hell exists. I want to show you. If you turn with me in your Bibles to what the Word of God says, in the Gospel according to John, chapter 3, and verse 16. The Bible says, "For God so loved the world that he gave his only begotten Son, that whosoever believeth in him should not perish, but have everlasting life." That's what God's word says. Something was so horrible. Something was beyond any description a human could describe. So bad that it cost God's Son to save us from it. And when you and I begin to ponder and consider the Lord Jesus Christ and what he came to do, he came to die. And when you stand beneath the cross and look at him, remember he was betrayed in the garden with a kiss and carried to Caiaphas' house and from Caiaphas' house down to Pilate and from Pilate to Herod and from Herod back to Pilate until finally a crowd cried, "Crucify him." And his lacerated body and head crowned with thorns was standing there and a heavy cross placed upon him. You say, why? Why such suffering? Oh, that's not the suffering. You say, well, it's suffering, back lacerated, brow pierced with thorn crown, a mob of people crying, "Crucify him." Why? Why? He never sinned. Then why all of this? He went to the place of Golgotha. His body was laid upon a cross without resistance. His body stripped of clothing.
his hands and feet nailed to the cross like a common criminal, lifted up between heaven and hell and slammed in a hole already prepared for it. Why? Why? As he hung on the cross, miraculous things happened. There was darkness at noonday. Finally, he cried out, my God, why hast thou forsaken me? And the billows of God's wrath, God's punishment for our sin, as he was tasting death for every man, was poured on him. Why? Why did he suffer so? And the answer is, because hell is real. It exists. And this is what it took to save the souls of men from hell. He paid the price we should have had to pay. He died the death that we should have died. He did it all for you and for me. Because hell is real. In the book of Jude, the writer pens these words in the 7th verse, even as Sodom and Gomorrah and the cities about them in like manner, giving themselves over to fornication and going after strange flesh and set forth for an example, suffering the vengeance of eternal fire. The words God uses here are not about the cities being flamed off and scorched from the earth. This is about the people who lived in those cities, suffering the vengeance of eternal fire. Again, in verse 13 of the book of Jude, the Bible says, raging waves of the sea, foaming out their own shame, wandering stars to whom is reserved the blackness of darkness forever. Can you imagine? God says the blackness of darkness forever. And as we're about to close the revelation of Jesus Christ, the Word of God says, and the devil that deceived them was cast into the lake of fire and brimstone, where the beast and the false prophet are, and shall be tormented day and night forever and ever. And I saw a great white throne and him that sat on it, from whose face the earth and the heaven fled away, and there was found no place for them. And I saw the dead, small and great, stand before God, and the books were opened, and another book was opened, which is the book of life. And the dead were judged out of those things which are written in the books according to their works. And the sea gave up the dead which were in it, and death and hell delivered up the dead which were in them. And they were judged, every man according to their works. And death and hell were cast into the lake of fire. This is the second death. And whosoever was not found written in the book of life was cast into the lake of fire. There is a real screaming, flaming hell from which to save the souls of men. There is. It should never please someone to have to talk about it. The only good part is to tell people how to escape it, that you can come to Jesus for his cleansing power and be washed in the blood of the Lamb. In simple childlike faith, you can bow your head before God and ask God to forgive your sin and receive the Lord Jesus into your life. And to as many as received him, the Bible says, to them gave he power to become the sons of God. Are you a child of God? Is your name written in the Lamb's book of life? What a horrible thing to think about. What a horrible scene that God describes for us. But hell is a real place. It's populated with people who do not know Christ. It was prepared for the devil and his angels. The greatest evidence that it exists is that it cost God's Son and his death to save us from it. But the wonderful news is you can come to him and ask his forgiveness, come to know him as your Savior. I am speaking the truth in love, God help me, to all of you about the place the Bible calls hell. Let's bow in prayer, may we?
I would like you to take the Word of God, please, and turn with me in the New Testament to the Gospel according to John, the 4th chapter. And we'll begin reading with verse 1 of John chapter 4. It may not surprise you that people who take this kind of survey among people and demographics and behavior tell us that 70% of the people in America do not know their neighbors. Can you imagine that? 7 out of every 10 people living in America do not know the people living next door to them. Yet God has put us in the world, those of us who know the Lord, to tell other people about Him. And the Lord gives us in this record in John chapter 4 an occasion when Christ won a woman to Himself. And the Lord gives us in great detail the account of that occurrence. What happened, how it happened, how He started the conversation, where that conversation led, and the final result of it. Here we are when the Bible clearly states that Christ came in the world to seek and to save that which was lost. And He was here to seek and to save that which was lost, meaning to save the people from their sins who do not know Him as their Savior. And He left us here to continue that mission. And that's what God Himself has given us to do. Very few Christians behave as if they're convinced that's what the Lord's commanded, but nevertheless, that's what He's commanded. And on this 4th chapter of John, as we follow through it, we find that we're walking with Christ after the lost. And there's so many things to learn if we allow God to open our understanding, learning about how to deal with people who do not know our Savior as their Savior. And when we meet the Lord, that's the thing we're going to think first and foremost. Why did we get here to heaven without bringing more people with us? I heard Dr. R.G. Lee speak, famous preacher, years and years ago. And he said, what if every Christian in every church was given his or her responsibility according to their passion in their work of winning people to Christ? In other words, the people who had the most responsible positions in the church were the people who had the greatest passion for telling other people about the Lord. And right on down the line it went. I don't know that that could ever be worked out, but it was quite a thought. I said in our regular deacons meeting yesterday morning to our men, pleasant, loving, encouraging men who've never been anything but a blessing to me. I said, something has to change in all of our lives, starting with the pastor all the way down, that we have a greater passion for witnessing. Knowing what is going on in the world right now, time is running out, and that our own days are numbered, and we have so little time to get done what God has given us to do. And so may the Lord speak to your heart as He's spoken to mine from this 4th chapter of the Gospel according to John. The Bible says, begin with verse 1, John chapter 4, "Well, therefore the Lord knew how the Pharisees had heard that Jesus made and baptized more disciples than John, though Jesus Himself baptized not, but His disciples. He left Judea and departed again into Galilee, and He must needs go through Samaria." If you're in the habit of marking things in your Bible, I want you to mark one word, if you would please, in this 4th verse. We're going to try to summarize the chapter and bring from this chapter the things I believe God wants us to emphasize that He has emphasized here. But the word I want you to mark is the word must. Must. Though it seems like a common word, it's not used often in the New Testament. Not with this emphatic meaning. Jesus said to one man in the 3rd chapter of John, "You must be born again."
Perhaps that's the most pronounced time it's used. But here, the Word of God records that Jesus must, without exception, without hesitation, no matter how weary, he must make a journey through Samaria. This was not the normal route taken by the Jews. They considered, for the most part, the Samaritans to be unclean people. There was great prejudice against the Samaritans by the Jews, and a greater prejudice from the Samaritans toward the Jews. Yet the Lord said here in his word that he must needs go through Samaria. If you've ever taken a trip somewhere, when you return from that trip, someone might say to you, well, tell us what happened. And if you're a man, you summarize a 10-day trip in about maybe 10 minutes. And if you're a woman, you spend the rest of the day explaining all the details of the trip. But if you're God and you're not, he tells us from his journey the things he wants us to know about it. And that's what we find. If you can interview Christ and say, what happened on that trip to Samaria and through Samaria? We're going to find out he stayed. He didn't just go through, he tarried there. We're going to find out that he had a great encounter, not with a usual person, but a very unusual person, a woman who had five husbands and was living with a man who was not her husband. You're going to find out that he was left alone at a well having this conversation with her. And when his disciples returned, they thought, what is he doing speaking to this woman? They seemed to be totally out of touch with his mission. They had gone to get something to eat, and when they approached him and said, what about food you need? He said, I don't need any food from you. I have meat that you know not of. In other words, I have found a satisfaction that's totally different from the satisfaction you get from filling your stomach. God the Father has done something here that's brought such satisfaction to me that that's the only way I can explain it to you. I have meat that you know not of. I was at a funeral service helping to conduct it last evening to the Crescue family. Paul's mother had gone to be the Lord, and I was asked to have a part in the funeral. The place was full. The service was conducted in Russian and Romanian. I think it's the first time I've ever been in a meeting where a preacher came and spoke Russian and a Romanian preacher interpreted Russian in Romanian. As a matter of fact, the same man interpreted for me, and he interpreted my English preaching in his Romanian tongue. And after the service, I said to him, that was a pretty difficult thing. You heard this man who had to speak in Russian, and you heard it in Russian, understood the Russian, and interpreted it, gave it to people in Romanian, and then told me about the same thing in English. That's pretty amazing. But right in the middle of all that, I had finished what I was to say and sat down in the front row of the seats on a certain side of the auditorium. I was seated there alone. I turned to my left, a little behind me, and I saw a young man that I thought I knew, just a boy, about 11 years old. He smiled at me, and I didn't understand a thing that was going on, but this child left his seat and came and sat down beside me, and he told me everything that was happening. He helped me understand. Occasionally, I'd have to say, what did he mean? What did he say? Or what is this song about? And he would lean over and get near me and softly whisper exactly what it meant. When I arrived home after that, my wife and I have a conversation about it. I said, you'll never know what it meant to me for that boy to show me love and attention and sit down beside me and guide me through all of that. Well, I believe that I could have gone through the Samaritan country to the city of Sychar. I'd have missed lots of things. But God gives us this account, and he whispers to us in his word exactly what he wants us to know about that day and the days that followed with this Samaritan woman.
And so many people through the centuries have been helped, blessed, and encouraged by this story. So many people. Remember, Christ is seated on a well in Samaria, and a woman comes to draw water. And women have nothing to do with the men, and the men nothing to do with the women. They're not seen together, especially a Samaritan with a Jew. And this Jew, the Lord Jesus, says to this woman, "Would you give me a drink?" And she turns to him and says, This is amazing that a Jew would ask of me, a Samaritan, water. And the Lord begins that conversation. And before we listen to his approach to her and her answers to him, I want to show you something here. The Bible says in verse 6, "Now Jacob's well was there. Jesus, therefore, being wearied with his journey, sat thus on the well." It was about the sixth hour. So, worn out, exhausted from the journey, not desiring to be left alone, but his disciples sent away so he could be alone to converse with this woman about her soul. I want you to get interested in this conversation Christ has with this woman. "There cometh a woman of Samaria to draw water. Jesus said unto her, 'Give me drink.' For his disciples were gone away unto the city to buy meat. Then saith the woman of Samaria unto him, 'How is it that thou, being a Jew, askest drink of me, which am a woman of Samaria? For the Jews have no dealings with the Samaritans.' And Jesus answered and said unto her, 'If thou knewest the gift of God,'" would you mark that expression, please? The gift of God. He says, "If thou knewest the gift of God." Can you imagine how that phrase fell on her heart's ear as she listened? The gift of God. What do you think about when you hear that expression, the gift of God? What do you think about? If you know the Bible and know God's word, what do you think about when you hear the expression, the gift of God? You think about the conversation Jesus had in the third chapter, when he said, "For God so loved the world that he gave his only begotten Son, that whosoever believeth in him should not perish, but have everlasting life." Meaning, when he said to her, "If you just knew that God has given his only begotten Son, that whosoever believeth in him should not perish, but have everlasting life. If you knew the gift of God, and who it is that saith to thee, 'Give me to drink,' thou wouldest have asked of him, and he would have given thee living water." The woman's interest is piqued, and she says to Jesus, "Sir, thou hast nothing to draw with. Then hast where, and the well is deep. From whence then hast thou that living water? Art thou greater than our father Jacob, which gave us the well and drank thereof himself and his children and his cattle?" Jesus answered and said unto her, "Whosoever drinketh of this water shall thirst again. But whosoever drinketh of the water that I shall give him shall never thirst. But the water that I shall give him shall be in him a well of water springing up into everlasting life." Now think what she's hearing. The gift of God, living water, never thirst. Have you thought about your salvation? Have you and I thought about what we have in the Lord? The gift of God, the living water, never thirsting. And no doubt she begins to ask. The woman said unto him, "Sir, give me this water that I thirst not, neither come hither to draw." It seems like everything's going perfectly well. And Jesus says to her, "Go call thy husband and come hither." That's because we can't have this gift of God. We cannot have this living water. We cannot come to the place where we never thirst again, until we're confronted with our sin. You see, the gospel is the good news. It's the good news that Christ paid our sin debt. He paid it in full.
As the hymn writer said, not in part, but the whole, he was nailed to the cross for. All our sin. But the good news is no news at all until we're confronted with the bad news. The bad news is all have sinned and come short of the glory of God, and all of us have a debt to pay. All of us are sinners, and the payment of our sin is death and hell. We can't just pass over all of that and just talk about the good news. We have to know why we need the good news, because we're sinners. So the Lord says, go call your husband. What would have been the reply most people would have given? Well, listen to what she said. The woman said unto him, sir, I have no husband. Jesus said unto her, thou hast well said, I have no husband. For thou hast had five husbands, and he whom thou now hast is not thy husband. In that saidest thou truly. Now, I want to keep summarizing these things. He has said to her, you need the gift of God. If you knew the gift of God, if you knew who it was that speaks to thee, you'd have asked living water. You'll never thirst again. She starts saying she wants this water, and she's confronted with her sin and her sinful life. And this was her sin identified. But you and I are all sinners. All have sinned and come short of the glory of God. All of us. And now what happens when she says, thou hast found out. You don't just know me, you know my whole life. Never dawn upon you that God knows our entire life? He knows everything about us, yet he loves us. He knows every thought we ever have, yet he loves us. He doesn't put restrictions on his love. When he says, for God so loved the world that he gave his only begotten son, that whosoever believeth in him should not perish but have everlasting life. He doesn't restrict that love. The word of God tells us he loves us with an everlasting love. That means there never was a time he didn't love us. There never will be a time he doesn't love us. It's an everlasting love. That's beyond human comprehension. And so as the conversation continues with all of this information on her mind, no doubt the woman says, sir, I perceive that thou art a prophet. This is amazing. He's more than a prophet, friends. Whatever you think of Jesus Christ, if you think anything less of a heart knowledge that he is God, you're thinking too little. See, the Lord Jesus Christ is God, co-equal, co-existent, eternally existent with God the Father and God the Holy Spirit. He became a man, robed in flesh, in order to go to the cross and pay our sin debt. He was born of a virgin, lived a sinless life, died for our sins, not his own. He had no sin. He became sin for us, he who knew no sin. But the Lord Jesus Christ was robed in flesh and came to this earth and became a man without ceasing to be God. He's more than a prophet. Now she's on the way, and the Bible says, Jesus said to her, woman, believe me. When she talked about worship, she said, our fathers worshiped this mountain. And ye say that in Jerusalem is the place where man ought to worship. Jesus said to her, woman, believe me, the hour cometh when ye shall neither in this mountain nor yet at Jerusalem worship the Father. Ye worship, you know not what. We know what we worship, for salvation is of the Jews. But the hour cometh and now is when the true worshipers shall worship the Father in spirit and in truth, for the Father seeketh such to worship him. You cannot confine God to a location. You can't confine your worship just to a location. I thank God we have this beautiful place to assemble.
come together as a church and worship the Lord, bowed heads and praise God for who He is. But you can pause, and I can pause anywhere in this world and bow before God and worship and adore Him. And that's what He's teaching this woman. He's guiding her to God. If you're a Christian, someone has guided you to God. And I love this conversation continuing. God is a spirit, He says in verse 24, and they that worship Him must worship Him in spirit and in truth. The woman saith unto Him, I know that Messiah cometh, which is called Christ. When He has come, He will tell us all things. And the most emphatic, clear declaration you'll find in the Bible concerning Christ is given in verse 26. Jesus said unto her, I that speak unto thee am He. I am Christ. I am the anointed of God. I am the promised one. I am the Messiah. I am the only Savior. So He has talked to her and awakened her to the fact that there is a gift from God. There's such a thing as living water. She can get that water and never thirst. Now He's helping her to understand who God is, that He can be confined to a mountain or a city or just one people. And as they continue the conversation, she begins to talk more about God and the things of God and says, I know that Messiah is cometh. And when He's come, He'll tell us all things. And the Lord Jesus said, I am the Messiah. I am the Son of God. I am the Savior. What do you believe about Him? Let me ask you something. What do you believe about Him? That's important. That's essential. What think ye of Christ? What do you think about Him? But there is another point to which God wants to bring every one of us. And that is, what does she think about Him? What do your family members think about Him? What do your neighbors and my neighbors think about Him? You say, I've got it settled with me. I've got it all settled with me. But what about everyone you know? What do they think about Him? We are with Christ after the lost. There's one thing for certain, Christ is after the lost. Another certain thing is that He lives in us. If any man have not the Spirit of Christ, he's none of His. Christ in you, the hope of glory, God's Word says. If Christ does not abide in you as your Savior, then you're not a Christian. And Christ is after the lost. If we're going to be after the lost, there has to be a conviction about who Christ is. I want you to write just a few quick things down, would you please? Because I'm trying to ask God by faith to bring about a revolution in soul winning and witnessing that it isn't left just in the hands of the professionals, that every Christian is to be a witness. Every Christian. I want you to do something. I want you to recognize, number one, the connection between our worship of God and our witnessing of God. Our worship of the Lord and our witnessing. The connection between worship and witness. He wants us to know who He is, who He truly is. He's not just another man. He's not a prophet. He's not just a promiser of good things. He's not just a teacher. He is God, and we worship Him. We adore Him. He is our life. We sing about Him. We pray to Him. We speak of Him. We worship Him. He is the only one worthy of worship. Anyone or anything else worshiped is not worthy of worship.
Everything else and everyone else was created. He is the only creator. So we worship him. Some famous English author that you may or may not know or be familiar with said in his journey to find out who Christ was, he came to these conclusions. One of three things: Christ, Jesus, who was on this earth, is either a lunatic, because he claimed to be God. And if he claimed to be God and he's not God, he's a lunatic. Or number two, he's a liar. I'm sorry those words even come out of my mouth, but I'm trying to illustrate what he said. A liar, because he said he is God. Or number three, he is truly the Lord, the true Lord, the only Lord, the Lord of glory. And this particular English author said, I have come to the conclusion that he's not a lunatic, he's not a liar, that he is the Lord, and I give my life to him. And the reason we're not witnessing like we ought to be witnessing is because we're not worshiping him like we ought to worship him. When we worship him the way he desires us to worship him, we will witness about him and of him like we ought to be witnessing of him. And so when you start dealing, as I do, with these feelings about why don't I do what I ought to do? Why don't I do the witnessing that I ought to do? Why am I not out just freely doing and speaking to people and being the faithful witness God's designed me to be? I have to confront this, and the Spirit of God speaks to me. If I were worshiping him, adoring him, if he is truly my life as he ought to be my life, then I would be telling people about him. Is it too silly just to say he would mean that much to me? He would mean that much to me that I would be his witness. If God would work in our lives and we would yield to the Lord like we ought to, we could turn this community upside down, because we'd be turned upside down. We would have the news spread across our county that there's a group of people passionately on fire for the Lord. And we would see happen what we know God is able to do, because his message would be going out. People would be confronted with it. And he would do the work that he promised he would do. He said, whosoever shall call upon the name of the Lord shall be saved. Let's try him at that. Let's take him at his word. There's one of two things going on. One of two things. The gospel has either lost its power. Paul wrote to Rome, I'm not ashamed of the gospel of Christ, for it is the power of God unto salvation. The message of the death, burial, and resurrection of Jesus Christ. Either the gospel has lost its power, or it's not being proclaimed. One or two. One of those two. So you and I must connect worshiping and witnessing. The second thing I want us to take hold of, and I pray it will take hold of us as we look at this story, is that witnessing goes beyond. I'll leave it at that. It goes beyond. There was an introduction here, but it went beyond the introduction. There was a meeting, but it went beyond the meeting. There was a conversation, but it went beyond just a conversation. There was purpose involved in this. There was urgency involved in this. For once in all of human history, from the dawning of creation to the end of time, one time in human history, these two would meet. And Christ took full advantage of that meeting. And the Bible says it started when the Lord said,
when his disciples had gone away. In verse 7, when Jesus said unto her, give me to drink. But it doesn't end there. Our conversations end without getting to Christ. Hi, how are you doing? What do you think about the athletic team? Beautiful day, isn't it? How's your family? How's your health? Everything going well? When might we see one another again? But for the faithful witness, witnessing goes beyond. It gets to Christ and confronting people with Christ. It's a conversation, but it's a conversation about Christ. How many of you think you could have a conversation about Christ? Well, you might say, well, I don't know everything about him. Well, what do you know about him? Do you know that he's the gift of God? Do you know that he promises he can satisfy? He's the water of life in us? Do you know that he gives eternal life? Do you know that he's the only Savior? Do you know that? I want you to hold your place here just a moment and just mark one verse in 1 Peter. In 1 Peter chapter 3 and verse 15, remember, Peter missed an opportunity, but never wanted to miss it again. He denied the Lord three times. He cowered before a little maid. He cowered before people in an hour of crisis. He had lost sight of his hope. But he writes here after Christ says, when thou art converted, strengthen thy brethren. He writes to strengthen the brethren in 1 Peter chapter 3 and verse 15. But sanctify, that means set apart. Get it settled. Drive it a mile deep in your soul. Sanctify the Lord God in your hearts. Is he yours or is he not yours? Sanctify the Lord God in your hearts and be ready always to give an answer to every man that asketh you a reason of the hope that is in you with meekness and fear. God says, make the forethought. Write that word down, would you please? Make the forethought. You say, I've thought this through. I've given it forethought. I've thought this through. When I meet somebody, I've already thought this through. I'm sorry. When I meet the guy who's bringing the towels, when I meet the guy who's taking money for the gas, I've already given it forethought. When I meet the fellow who comes to ask me about this, when I see the fellow at the grocery store, when I pay the money at the restaurant, I've given this forethought. I've already thought it through, and I've made the preparation with this forethought. I'm going to speak to this person about Jesus Christ and whether or not he knows him or he doesn't know him, or she knows him or she doesn't know him. I'm treating this waitress with the kindness that she ought to be treated with no matter what, with the courtesy. She's not to be blamed for some idiot in the kitchen and some mistake he'd made. This woman is going to get my attention and my courtesy and my kindness because I have made the preparation in my heart about who God is, and I've given the forethought to this. That's my assignment to witness to her. I'm going beyond a conversation. I'm going to confront her with Jesus Christ. That has to happen. If we're going to be the faithful witnesses God wants us to be, that has to happen. There's no way around that. There are mottos, for instance, the Boy Scouts, the motto is be prepared. God's motto for all his children is be prepared. I've already prepared myself for this. I know certain verses. I know certain answers to questions. I've worked through this. If I'm confronted, I'm carrying gospel literature with me so that I can give that gospel literature along with my witness, and I'm going to do it. I say, not only is
our witness connected to our worship. If we're going to be witnesses, it goes beyond. It goes beyond. How many of us have gone there but not beyond? You don't have to raise your hand. We're all guilty. But we make up our mind we're going beyond. Christ did not just want to get a drink of water. Get it? Christ did not just want to have a nice conversation with this Samaritan woman. He did not just want to engage in a religious conversation about how God could be worshipped and who God is. He wanted her to know him. Witnessing goes beyond. There's a third thing I'd like for you to write down. And this is from a pastor's heart. I love the Lord, and I ought to love him more than I do, and I love this church. That means I love the sheep. It's not the pews and the carpet and the buildings I love. It's the people I love. That adoring little boy who came and sat beside me to comfort me. Think of that. To encourage me. I said to my wife, that's one of the most encouraging things that's happened to me, and I don't know when. That child coming over, his first words were, "Hello, hello, Pastor Sexton." I knew I had a friend. "Hello, Pastor Sexton." And he comes to our Christian school. I said, "I'll see you. I'm going to look you up. I'll look you out on Monday." He said, "I won't be there Monday. I'll be there Tuesday. You can find me then." I said, "I'll make sure to do it." Oh, there's a way we can encourage people and show the love of Christ to people, but we have to go beyond, don't we? We have to go beyond. Go ahead and jump over the fence. Go ahead and take the risk. Go ahead and put yourself out there. Start the conversation about Christ. Isn't that what you're there for? Isn't that why I'm there? To be his witness. I am his witness. The noun, I am, comes before the verb, witness, I do. The third thing I want you to remember is that he's the Savior of the world. May I just read this? Will you follow along, please? Verse 34 of John 4, Jesus is now conversing with his disciples after this woman has come to know Christ. And the Bible says, Jesus said unto them, "My meat is to do the will of him that sent me and to finish his work. Say not ye there yet 4 months, and then cometh harvest. Behold, I say unto you, lift up your eyes and look on the fields, for they are white already to harvest. He that reapeth receiveth wages and gathers fruit unto life eternal, that both he that soweth and he that reapeth may receive together. And herein is that saying true, one soweth, another reapeth. And I send you to reap that whereas ye bestowed no, whereon ye bestowed no labor, other men labored, and they entered into their labor." I remember a woman and her family, my wife witnessed to for 3 years, every week went by our house, trying to tell her about Christ, that she'd trust the Lord. And we came by 1 week. After 3 years, we came by the next week just as regular as we could be. And she said, "Oh, I want to tell you, Brother Sexton, just the other day, right after you all left, somebody I knew came by and led me to Christ." I don't know if the fellow ever realized he was reaping where I had sown or not. And I have reaped where others have sown. But that's what the Lord's talking about. "I send you to reap that whereon ye bestowed no labor, other men labored, and ye are entered into their labors. And many of the Samaritans of that city believed on him," get this, "for the saying of the woman, which testified, 'He told me all that ever I did.'" In other words, she brought a great revival. God used her for many to be saved. Many believed of the Samaritans. "So when the Samaritans were come unto him, they besought him that he would tarry with them, and he abode there 2 days. Can you imagine his disciples thought, "We're just passing through." No, God had other plans. 2 days. "And many more believed because of his own word," not just the woman's testimony, but now face to face with Christ.
Here's what I want you to see. And said unto the woman, we believe, not because of thy saying, for we have heard him ourselves and know that this is indeed the Christ. Get this, don't miss it. The Savior of the world. Not the Savior of the Jews, not the Savior of the Samaritans, the Savior of the world. Christ did not have prejudice against that woman, or he would have not have done what he did.

0: different nations. Of all things, 92 different nations in our school system in Knox County. When I left Paterson, New Jersey, 11 miles from New York City, I said to my wife, "Darling, more than likely we'll never have what we had here when we go to Knoxville. We'll never have the opportunity to see so many nationalities and so many children from other countries." The first time I ever went to knock on a door in Paterson, New Jersey, believe it, it's true. You won't believe it, but it's true. I knocked on the door and there was a dead lamb across the threshold of the door. A dead lamb. And I said, "Now, I'm the pastor of the Madison Avenue Baptist Church, but I don't know what to do." And they said, "Jump over it." And I jumped over it. Came inside and said, "We're taking it now out in the backyard. We're going to barbecue it and celebrate a wedding." That's Paterson. And we left. We had a soul winning training one day, and we left the church where we were doing the soul winning training and said, "Let's just go certain blocks around here." And I sent my wife just down the street three blocks across 80 in a community, and every person in the community was from Turkey. Not one Christian among them. It was like that everywhere. And I said, when I came here, I said, "We'll never be in that again." And I was meeting with some local authorities the other day about our school systems here in Knox County. And they said, "Do you know that we have 92 different nationalities in our school systems?" And then they told me how many different languages were spoken. And a prejudiced person would have no place of service for Christ in this community or any other community. He's the Savior of the world. I mean by that, for God so loved the world, there's never a wrong person to witness to. Never. He tasted death for every man. He was given for the whole world. He paid the sin debt. And we're always going to witness when we witness to the right person. If it's someone who's a Christian, they'll rejoice with us for knowing the Lord. If it's someone who's not a Christian, we have the joy of telling that person that Christ died for his sins according to the scriptures. So what is this that hinders us from being the witnesses we ought to be? Let me ask you, do you have the conviction that he is who he says he is? Do you have it? Do you have his clear command to go into all the world and preach the gospel to every creature? And we have our Jerusalem here to begin? The answer is yes. Then how selfish are we? May I say this? How selfish are you? With your petty things, you're so concerned about all your pettiness, and if it all revolves around you, while the world is going to hell in a hurry, and you have the message of salvation, don't you think it's time that you forget all those things and just worship God like you ought to be worshiped and have a passion to tell people about him, to go beyond conversation and make every conversation as much as possible a conversation about Christ? And realize that he is the Savior of the world. The world. That everybody needs him. Everybody. Now, what are we to do? What are we to do? Where are we to start? You say, I know I ought to be a witness. I am a witness. Then what change must be made now? Oh, may God give us the grace and strength and the courage to make it. Let's bow in prayer, may we?
1: Open your Bibles, please, to the book of Genesis, chapter number 15. Genesis, chapter number 15 this morning. What a joy to be here. It is. I come to know and love many of you people. I even love the pastor, and that's the grace of God. Amen. But anyway, I'm thrilled to be here, and I'm so glad you're here today. Trust you'll pray for the services and come back for the

0: The afternoon service. Today, of course, is Freedom Day. You're celebrating freedom. Freedom really is found in a person, and the person is Jesus Christ. The Bible says, if the Son shall make you free, you shall be free indeed. Freedom from fear, freedom from death, freedom from eternity. It's all found not in a thing, it's found in a person, and that person is Jesus Christ. This morning, I want to look at a man named Abraham. See how Abraham found this great freedom in Jesus Christ. Look in your Bible, please. Genesis chapter 15, verse number 6, referring to Abraham, it says, he believed in the Lord, and he counted to him for righteousness. He said unto him, I am the Lord that brought thee out of Ur of the Chaldees to give thee this land to inherit it. He said, Lord God, whereby shall I know I shall inherit it? He said unto him, take me a heifer of 3 years old, a she-goat of 3 years old, a ram of 3 years old, and a turtle dove, and a young pigeon. Took him unto him all these, and divided them in the midst, laid each piece one against another, but the birds divided he not. When the fowls came down upon the carcasses, Abram drove them away. When the sun was going down, a deep sleep fell upon Abram, and lo, a whole great darkness fell upon him. Look down, please, at verse 17. It came to pass that when the sun went down and it was dark, behold, a smoking furnace and a burning lamp that passed between the pieces. When I was a boy growing up, the great social event every week was this. Every Saturday afternoon at the movies, they had what they call a kid's matinee. But today, personally, I would not go to the movies because of the character, the content, and the crowd. But that then was different. Every Saturday afternoon, they had a kid's movie. Abbott and Costello, The Three Stooges. No reference to the Deacons, by the way, but Abbott and Costello and The Three Stooges. Most of the time, however, it was a Western. Now, here's how it worked when I was young. For 5 cents, you got in a movie. Another nickel, you got a bushel of popcorn and a gallon of pop. Now, after you watched a few hundred Westerns, there are certain phrases that click in your mind. Sometime during the movie, the good guy tells the bad guy, I want you out of town by sundown. I can tell you right then how that movie is going to end. Last scene is Main Street entirely empty. Around this corner comes a good guy wearing a white hat. I got on his hip. Around this corner comes a bad guy wearing a black hat. I got on his hip. They face each other. Somebody makes a move, and two shots ring out. Every Western I ever saw, the camera pans in on the bad guy. He's standing there smiling, holding a gun. All of a sudden, he would crash. He would fall. We would holler, wow-wee. That's non-Baptist for amen, okay? We'd holler, wow-wee. We'd throw our popcorn, spill our pop. How'd the movie end? It ended with a showdown at sundown. God comes and speaks to Abraham when the sun is going down. This is Abraham's showdown at sundown, the greatest trial in his life. What an interesting story this is. Number one, first of all, I want you to see this morning very simply the despondency of Abraham. Abraham is despondent. He's discouraged. Look in your Bible at verse number one. After these things, the word of the Lord come unto Abraham in a vision saying, fear not, Abraham. Abraham is fearful. Now, wait a minute. First of all, my friend, we meet Abraham is fearful. We're surprised. Of all people, why would Abraham be fearful? Number one, first of all, he just had a fantastic military victory. Handful of lay troops, he defeated a great coalition of many nations together. He was a national hero. Number two, Abraham was very wealthy. With all of his assets, he was probably the wealthiest man on the face of the earth, the Bill Gates, the Warren Buffett of Bible times. Number three, Abraham was extremely popular. To this day, that part of the country, they find pieces of potsherd, broken pottery. It reads like this, Abram, the great man of the East. Abraham was a very popular man. Number four, Abraham was married to probably the most beautiful woman ever lived, except for your wife. Her name was Sarah. Now, when Sarah was 90 years old, men still looked at her and desired to have her. Now, put that together, friend. Here is Abraham, a great military hero, all kinds of money, a popular married wife, and yet the Bible says Abraham was fearful. My friend, we've seen here, first of all, that the surprise, why would Abraham be fearful? Number two, may I surmise? Number one, first of all, Abraham is fearful because of the futility of life. Abraham had everything life could give. What else could he want? What else could he acquire? He had everything. And yet down inside, he is miserable. He is miserable until one day he found Christ. The Bible, Jesus said, Abraham saw my day and was glad. Until he looked down the town of time and saw Christ, he was miserable. He was wretched. There was something missing in Abraham's life. Dear friend, I want to emphasize something. You may exist without Jesus Christ. The truth is, you cannot really live until you know Jesus Christ. And I emphasize something. Bible Christianity is just not for the cemetery and intensive care. Bible Christianity is something we live by. We walk with the King. We rejoice in our salvation. Bible salvation is for living. Jesus said, I've come, you might have life, not death. You might have life. You might have it more abundantly. Jesus Christ said, I am the way, the truth, and the life. Real life is found not in things. It's found in a relationship with a person. And that person is Jesus Christ, God's Son. I was preaching up in Wisconsin some years ago. And on Tuesday, a young lady brought her boss. The man had 3 earned doctor's degrees. He worked for a large thing up there. They worked with lumber. And the man came, sat in the service. I preached that night. The man listened intently. Give the invitation. If you want to get saved, come to Christ. Come and tell the preacher. We sing a hymn. Many folk come to get saved. That man did not. That young lady afterward brought him down, and I talked to him for a minute. Then she went back and introduced him to her pastor. And the pastor saw the pastor and that man go in the study. Pretty soon they came out. The man walked up to me, said, sir, in the pastor's study tonight, I accepted Christ as my Savior. Now, that man came back to revival every single night. One night he brought 5 co-workers. 3 of them come down the aisle to receive Christ. I called a great revival there. We had about 50 people saved in a church running 200. I left town about 2 months later. I met the pastor to play golf, and we're talking. Hey, I said, how's the guy doing that got saved? He said, you won't believe it. So that guy has read the Bible through 4 times already. He said, every week he brings somebody from work. Brother Mark, he said, Sunday night after revival, I didn't preach. We had testimonies. That man stood up and said, a dear friend brought me to this revival. He said, I sat there, heard a man preach. God spoke to my heart. He said, afterward, I went into pastor's study, said, honestly, sincerely, I received Christ as my Savior. Said, this week down at the shop, I don't know what to think of me. One guy came up and said, boy, you sure are happy. You must have got a big raise. Another guy came up and said, you can tell me. You're smiling all the time. Are you in love? He said, I told him this. I am in love. I'm in love with Jesus Christ. Ladies and gentlemen, he said, I'm a scientist, but I can tell you something. Jesus Christ is real. He's alive. And he changed my life. Good news. He can change your life. God's no respecter of persons. What that man found, not in money or fame, he found in Christ. And my friend, you can find the same thing in the Son of God. First of all, it could have been the futility of life that affected Abraham. Number 2, it could have been, my friend, the fatality of death. Abraham thought, you know, one time I pulled it off. By a trick maneuver, I defeated great armies of thousands. He said, boy, if they come back, it could well be the end. Thank God Abraham thought about death. The Bible says, appointed a man once to die, don't put a period there, and after that, the judgment. You understand that? Someday, my friend, not somebody else, not someone else's obituary, somebody that will be your obituary, that you are dead. Now, the thing is, are you ready to die? The Bible says, prepare, get ready, prepare to meet thy God. How do we prepare? By trusting Jesus Christ. And until we prepare, the Bible says, we're already condemned. Now, I got saved, a man preached on this verse. He that believeth on him is not condemned. He that believeth not is condemned already. Ready that night, lying flat on my back in bed, 16 years old, I realized I was morally good. I was a church member. I was baptized. I realized I had never accepted Christ, and to go to hell, there was not one thing I had to do. I was already condemned, but thank God that night in bed, flat on my back, a teenager's favorite position, I invited Christ into my heart, and I became a child of God. Friend, have you made preparation? You say, I made preparation for retirement and for buying a home. Have you made preparation for eternity, my friend? Because sooner or later, you will be there. I was preaching in Homo Sosa Springs, Florida. I preached one night, and I had a thought I never had before. While I was preaching, I said, some of you folks said, hey, I'm going to Florida, and I'm going to retire, and I'm going down there and live. I said, friend, you come to Florida to die. You're going to die here. Be embalmed here, have a funeral here, be buried here. On Judgment Day, you'll rise to stand before God from here. I said, sir, you come to Florida to die. Close the service, a 92-year-old man walked down the aisle, walked straight as an arrow, walked right down. Told the pastor, I come to get saved tonight. Afterward, he came up to me and said, "Sir, I accepted Christ." I said, "I'm happy. I'm thrilled." He said, "You hit it on the nose. I'm going to die here." He said, "But thank God tonight I made preparation and I'm ready to meet God." Have you made that preparation? To go to hell, nothing you have to do. You're already condemned. Hey, but thank God if you'll come to Christ, he'll save you and he'll change you. Number one, first of all, we find the despondency of Abraham. Number two, the dependency of Abraham. How did Abraham become a Christian? Look in your Bible at verse number 6. He believed, what's the next word, in the Lord, and he counted to him for righteousness. You say, "Preacher, Abraham's in heaven because he was a great saint. He rarely sinned. He lived a great life. Therefore, because he had a good life when he died, he went to heaven." Excuse me. You're totally wrong. Number one, Abraham is guilty of adultery. He has an affair with a maid. He's an adulterer. Number two, this is hard to believe, he abandons his own child. Kicks out the woman that bore his child. Kicks out the child. My, how awful, how awful. Number three, Abraham and his wife are heading off somewhere. And Abraham turns to his wife and said, "Honey, now we're going down to Egypt. But these Egyptians have an eye for good-looking women, and you're beautiful. We get down there, they might kill me to have you. Honey, we get down there, let's just tell them that you're my sister. How low can a man go? Willing to sacrifice the virtue, the character of his own wife to save his neck." And number four, my friend, there's something else. God said, "Do not go here." Adam of disobedience. Abraham said, "God, I don't care what you say. That's exactly where I'm going." Understand that. Abraham, an adulterer, abandons the child, abandons the mother, abuses his own wife. See, he wasn't a good man. Sorry, neither are you. The Bible says emphatically, "There is none righteous, no, not one. There's none that understandeth, none that seeketh after God. They're all gone out of the way, altogether become unprofitable." Then God repeats it. "There is none righteous, no, not one." Eight times, who is God? Truth says this. Everybody is a sinner. The Bible says, if we say we have no sin, we lie and do not the truth. My friend, Abraham is not in heaven because he was a good, moral, upright person. Why is he in heaven? Look in your Bible again, please. Verse 6, he believed in the Lord. That word "in" implies trust. The Bible illustration, God comes to Noah, says, "Noah, I'm going to send a flood, build an ark." Noah builds an ark. God comes to Noah and said, "Take your family, get in the ark." Now wait. Noah could have stayed outside and said, "Lord, I'm not getting in the ark. You realize how many animals are in there?" He probably didn't say this, but you realize the smell in there with all the animals. Anyway, he said, "God, I'm not getting in that ark." He said, "God, let me tell you something. I built it. I know all about it. I know the square footage, the linear foot." He said, "It's got one door, one window. I know every dimension in that ark. God, I know all about the ark. I'm not going in." It starts to rain. Noah gargles water and drowns. Knowing all about the ark, he perishes. Friend, will you please hear me? You can know every fact, every figure, every character in this book, and you'll be the most knowledgeable person in hell unless you personally make that decision to accept Jesus Christ. Hear the Bible, please. "As many as received," a decision you make, "as many as received him, to them gave he authority to become the sons of God." It is not believing about Christ that saves. It's not believing the Bible that saves. Paul preached to a king and told the king, "Believest thou the scripture? Yea, I know thou believest." But this Sunday morning, the king is not in heaven. Bible salvation is a decision you make, only you can make. Realizing you're a sinner, you receive Jesus Christ. I was preaching in Tower Hill, Illinois, and one night a man said, "Preacher, tomorrow night I'm going to have a co-worker come, pray for him. He's never received Christ." The service started, and I met a man at the door coming in. It was not his friend that came in, another man. I talked to him. We talked a while. He said, "Yes." He said, I went to Moody Bible Institute and graduated. I went also to Maranatha Baptist College for 2 years. I know all about the Bible. I said, "Well, I'm glad you're here." He sat with his friend over here. The man the friend was waiting for come in late, and the crowd was so great, nowhere to sit over here, so the friend had to sit over here. I preached that night, gave the invitation. On the first note, the Fred walked down the aisle and told Pastor Randy, "Sir, I really need to accept Christ." And over here on this side, the man who invited that man to the man that was sitting beside him and said, "Hey, will you let me out? I want to go talk to my friend." He said, "No." He said, "Well, you understand, the guy that come to get saved is my coworker. I want to show him how to get saved. Will you let me out?" He said, "No, I want you to talk to me." He said, "Okay." He went to the room and closed the door. They sat down. The guy said, "I'll tell you, I graduated from Moody Bible Institute, went 2 years to Maranatha Baptist College. I'm a baptized church member. But as that man preached tonight, I realized I dealt with a Bible college. I dealt with a church. But I never dealt with Christ. I have never received Christ. But I'm ready right here, right now." That is salvation between you and Christ. Have you received him? Forget the it. Have you received him? That, my friend, is Bible salvation. Number three, and I'm through. This great moment of Abraham's life, we find there is disruption. There's disturbance. Look in your Bible, please, at verse number 11. "When the fowls came down upon the carcasses, Abram drove them away." Now, here it is. These animals are a prophecy of the coming Christ. The Bible calls him in the New Testament a lamb. Christ was to die for our sin. That's the prophecy. It's pictured right here in this. These animals were dying that Abraham might have a picture of what it is to go to heaven by receiving the future Messiah. Here it is. Everything's ready. The sacrifice has been made. The God's word has been heard. What happens? Here comes all these animals. The Bible calls these birds, watch it, unclean birds. Why are they unclean? Because they're not fit to eat. Here they come. This great moment. Here come all these animals swooping in to disturb, interfere, intervene what God's trying to hear me. The same thing happens today. When the Bible's preached, the Bible says this, "Then cometh the devil immediately." He'll show up this morning if you're unsaved. He'll tell you, "Don't walk the aisle." What's somebody going to say? He'll tell you, "You're not such a bad guy." He'll tell you, "Wait, yeah, you should be saved, but do it later." The devil comes to every church service where the Bible's preached. And friend, I'm not proud of this, believe me, but standing here this morning in 44 years, I can think of scores of service. People come to a service like this, heard the gospel, said, "Boy, I need to get saved." Maybe even raised a hand for prayer. The sad truth is right now, they're in the one place they never wanted to be, the one place they never expected to be. They're an inhabitant of the halls of hell. Why? They put off being saved 1 second too late. If you ever intend to get saved, God tells you when. "Behold, now is the accepted time. Now is the day of salvation." The Bible says it is time to seek the Lord. Dear friend, if you're unsaved today, if you have to drive away the fowls of hell, drive away public opinion, and say, "I'm coming this morning to receive Jesus." I never knew my father. He was a career military man. He died in the service. I never knew him. Raised by my mother and my grandfather right next door. When I was in the fourth grade, a man moved in our house. Wicked, godless, vile, filthy, a bartender. Every area, he made life miserable. Used to beat my mom. Life was just horrible. I know one time, he was supposed to be tending bar one night. Mother and I went to a movie. We got home, he was waiting for us. He came up, asked my mother where she'd been, said, "You've been out with another man." She said, "No, I haven't." She told the truth, she wasn't. Grabbed me, slammed me against the refrigerator, got a knife, put it right there, said, "Tell me who she was with or I'll slit your throat, friend. You don't have to tell me about sin. I've been there, I know all about it." I'm gonna tell you something though, I didn't find something better. I found someone better when I found Jesus Christ. But old life was miserable. And pretty soon, it was our house, mom kicked him out. Pretty soon he came calling back, and mom took him back. Things were better. Then he quit tending bar, got a job as a mechanic, and things were a lot better, but he still wasn't saved. From Bible college, I'd write him letters about salvation, never heard, and time went on. I was going to seminary in Chattanooga, Tennessee. Thanksgiving, my wife and I came back from Chattanooga to Bloomington, where her parents live, and by then my mother had married that man. They came from Macomb. We had a decent time together. And pretty soon after the meal, he turned to my mother and said, you know, the sun's starting to set. It's about sundown. We better head home. She said, okay. He said, I'll go out and start the car. I followed him out. He's sitting behind the wheel. The wind is down. I said, I've been praying for you. He said, I want you to pray I get a better job. I said, that's not what I'm praying for. I'm praying you get saved. Oh, he just broke down and started crying. He said, I'm going to. I said, what? He said, I'm going to. I said, oh, wonderful. Let me show you how. He said, no, not now. Not now. He said, son, I want to get saved, but not now. I said, the Bible says get saved now. He said, there's some things I got to take care of. I said, no, I got good news. Jesus Christ took care of everything on Calvary. All you need to do is accept him. He said, son, I'm not lying to you. I know I've treated you horrible and your mom horrible, and I feel awful about it. I'm not lying to you. I'm going to get saved, but not now. The wind is down. I reached him. I hugged his head to my chest. I kissed him on top of the head. I said, won't you please, please get saved now? And he's weeping and crying. He said, son, I'm going to do it. I'm going to do it, but not now. Mother came out, got in the car. They headed for Macomb, Illinois. 3 weeks later, I'm working for Sears in Chattanooga selling sporting goods. The phone rings. I pick it up. It was my aunt in Macomb. We talked a while. She said, your stepdad had a heart attack and died. She said that was like a motion picture camera. I could see him sitting there saying, I'm going to get saved, but not now. I'm not lying to you, son. I'm going to get saved, but not now. I'm going to become a Christian, but not now. For him, it was a showdown at sundown. Hear me. Every person in hell right now, there was one last opportunity they had to get saved. And said, no, old friend, please, don't you make that mistake. If you're not a Christian, you flee to Christ today, and he'll save you and he'll change you. Will you bow your head for prayer? Our heads are bowed, our eyes are closed. I have two questions. Number one, oh, heed it, hear it. The most important question you'll ever hear in your existence, here it is. If you were to die today, do you know you'd go to heaven? Now, you thought about that question. Sure you have. You went down to the funeral home, looked in the coffin of a friend, a co-worker, a classmate. That little thought surfaced. Someday my body will be there, but where's my soul going to be? Driving down the road one day, you came on a horrible car wreck. As you slowed down and drove by, you had to struggle for that next breath because you saw a sheet over a body. You thought about the question. That's not the issue. Have you acted on it? Not by baptism, not by church membership, not by turning over a new leaf, no. Have you acted on it by receiving Jesus Christ as your Savior?
1: Most professing Christians believe God, know God, love God, as long as they can understand God. But when God gets what we think out of bounds, and when God allows what we don't like, and when things happen to us that we disagree with God, so oftentimes I find that Christians abandon God. And I want to be very careful. I wonder how many of those were actually Christians. When adversity comes and you don't like what God has allowed in your life, either because of someone else's sin or your sin, or because we don't understand God's ways and God allows something to happen, it is not the time to abandon God. Psalm 147, please, in your Bibles today. I want to bring to your attention today something that's very important. I want to speak on a very unusual subject on this Sunday morning. One that we'd associate often with a Bible college training, students studying the Word of God. But God's people ought to be students of the Word of God as well. I want to speak to us this morning on the sovereignty of God. And I'm sad to tell you that in all my theology books, I don't have very much, if anything, written on that subject. But the sovereignty of God. God knows everything. Some countries call their leader a sovereign. Well, that might be a sovereign to a certain degree over that nation, but he is not sovereign like God is sovereign. Sovereignty is just simply is one who is above, one who is supreme, one who is superior above all. God is superior than you, friend. And there are three fingers coming back. God is superior than me. God knows more than you know. God knows more than I know. God is all-knowing. He's all-power. He's omniscient. He's all-powerful. He's all-knowing. God knows. The car accident. A preacher friend of mine became a preacher about, I guess, 30-some years ago. Prior to that, he was a policeman. He was summoned to an accident. And he came over the hill and over another hill. And he got to the next one. He got closer to the accident. He could see it was his vehicle. He discovered the person inside was his wife. He was the first on the scene, discovered she had been killed. Something is wrong with that scenario. That's not the way it's supposed to work in life. But there are car accidents. I cannot explain car accidents, automobile accidents. My very first funeral, right even before I came here, I had a funeral for a man. I remember his wife being there and their little boy who was about 3 years of age at the time. And I had the funeral for that young man. He was killed. 2 years later, that three-year-old boy was about 5 years of age. I had his mother's funeral. Both mother and dad funerals within 2 years. I don't understand that. I don't like it. I can't say I agree with it, but I do know this, that God is all-knowing. I don't want to be a fair-weather Christian when everything goes well. Oh, how I love Jesus. I've got money in the bank account. Oh, how I love Jesus. I got a good marriage. Oh, how I love Jesus. I've got my kids doing well because he first loved me. God's good. Yeah, but God's good when things don't go the way we want them to go either. We agree with God when our prayers get answered. God's so good. God's good. What about when they don't get answered? God is still good. God is still right. God is without sin. What about when we raise our kids right, and they turn out wrong? God is still good. God is still right. What about when illness comes and it's terminal? God is still right. God has never made a mistake. We charge God. I know of people today, they're out of church because they're mad at God. God did me wrong. I went to church my whole life. I did this. I preached. I taught. I sang. I served. I tithed. I was a soul winner. I lived a separate life. And then this is my result. I'm done with it all. My Bible says in Psalm 147, verse 5, let's read it together. Ready? Begin. Great is our Lord and of great power. His understanding is infinite. His understanding. Because he's sovereign. He's supreme. He's chief. He's above all. He is all-knowing. He is understanding, not my understanding. His understanding. God knows what is best. A woman prayed to God. Her young child was dying. Oh, dear God, help him to live. Help him to live. I want you to live. Make it. And miraculously, he lived. And then she'll never forget the day he became such a notorious criminal, taking the lives of others and hurting others. And then lay in a hospital bed with gunshot wounds and said, Lord, I wish I'd let you take him when you wanted to take him. It's set on my time. I've had pleasant memories. And now as he dies, I have nothing but grief. I don't understand it all, friend. But God is all-knowing. He knows what is best. He knoweth the way that I take. And when I'm tried and purified, I shall come forth the result. He knows the end result. I don't. God not only knows things and allows things, but God allows things when we sow something, we reap the consequence. Well, that's a law, a natural law that happens. The law of gravity. I go flying down this street, hit this corner right here at 120 miles an hour. I'm flipping that car. Why? There's a law of gravity. I've exceeded that law. I sow sin. I sow sin. I sow wickedness. I'm going to reap the result. For whatsoever a man soweth, that shall he also reap. And sometimes we sow wrong, wrong, wrong. Then we blame God because he didn't come through. The Bible says the rain falleth on the just and the unjust. I don't understand all the cancer in our church. I do not understand it. I don't like it. But cancer falls on the just and cancer falls on the unjust. The Lord tarries and is coming, I will die. It will be a heart attack. It'll be a stroke. It'll be cancer. I don't understand it. But it happens. I've tried to eat right, tried to live right, tried to do right, but something's going to take this old body out. God is sovereign. And I want to try to bring it to our attention today that God is first. I want you to understand this to show that he's in control of everything. God is sovereign in the weather. You see, we are being duped, and this is not a political message. I'm just trying to build something here. I am zero recycle man. I don't believe in it. I do it because it's the law, and I have a can. I've got three cans. I got the green can. I got the blue can. I got the black can. And I separate things and take it out there. But friend, you've been sold a bill of goods. We are changing the climate. Puny, puny, puny man is changing the climate. I'll show you in the Bible. Mr. Al Gore came out after Hurricane Sandy and said, see, we did this. Al Gore, with all due respect, sir, I can't wait to get the email from you folks. That is idiotic to say something like that. No, Al Gore, your plastic bag did not create Hurricane Sandy. Why do you believe that junk? Meanwhile, he's a multi-billionaire with his jets. Hold on, friend, it could get better. We have nothing to do with the rain, with the sun, with the sky, with the stars. We have nothing to do with the snow. We have nothing to do with the ice. Look what the Bible says. Verse number 16. What's the first word, class? He, speaking of this one who is infinite, he giveth. What's the next word, class? He gives the snow, not Al Gore. God's in charge of the weather. And when God, we'll get to that. Look at verse number 17. He casteth forth his what, class? There's ice on the ground today. Al Gore did not do it. God did it. Snow, God did it. Well, I wonder who creates when. Verse 18. He sendeth out his word and melteth them. He causes his wind to blow. Well, what about cloud cover? We're at least in charge of that. Verse 8. Who covereth the heaven with clouds and prepareth rain, Hurricane Sandy, for the earth? Friend, this one who is infinite, our thinking is wrong about basically everything. I'm not suggesting we ought to be abusive to this planet. I am not. I'm not suggesting we go hug a tree. Cut them down. Use them. We now have days you cannot use your fireplace. Crazy. We're not in control of the weather, friend. God wants it to rain. It's going to rain. The last days, he says, they will be increasing of earthquakes. And it's one of the signs of the last day. And so we're spending all this money now to try to see if we can help to stop earthquakes. When God wants to shake something, God's going to shake it. Every time you find an earthquake in the Bible, it's because God is speaking. When you see horrific weather, it's God is always speaking. I don't know what, I do not know prior to our election what God was saying. But prior to election, God gave us a horrific hurricane called Sandy. Maybe God did not want a Mormon in the White House. Maybe, I don't know, I have no idea. Maybe God says you deserve what you have. I'm going to keep it right there. I don't know how it affected the election, but they say, hey, here's how it affected. I don't know all that business, but I do know it did not come from the environmentalist. And it used to be that only if the globe was warming up, then we have problems. But now it's everything. We get snowstorms, it's because of the environment. We get ice storms, it's because global warming. You can't have it both ways, friend. God brings the ice. God brings the snow. God brings the wind. God is the one that's turning this world on its axis. God raises the tide. God lowers the tide. God sets the sun. God raises the sun. Friend, we must remember God is sovereign. He's in control. He's sovereign in the weather. Global warming, in my estimation, is simply an attack from man to deify man and dethrone God. But he's still on the throne. God's in charge. God may be speaking to us as a nation, but God's in charge. Mr. Gore and all the environmentalists did not get up this morning and say, I think we'll send some clouds today. Think. God is sovereign, not man. He's supreme. He's just. He's superior. He's in charge. The wonderful thing now is you can't write me an email because I have to print it out on paper because I don't know how to read emails on a computer. So you just hurt the environment. And don't send me a letter because they have to have a postal truck with its gasoline, bring it to my house or bring it to the church, and that's hurting the environment. I want you to turn right there while you're there in Psalm 139, please. God is sovereign in the weather. God is sovereign in life. And Brother Thompson, we think just opposite. What we do, we create pills and surgical operations so that we don't have to have life. We have a pill for the next day. We have a pill to end life. We have a procedure to end life because we are not going to be in charge. We're not going to let God be in charge. We're going to be in charge. And I will decide how to or how not to have a baby or child. But friend, you're not sovereign. And so a young person or a whatever age person has a baby out of wedlock or out of marriage or something of that nature. And our first position is, okay, I need to be sovereign. How am I going to deal with this? What am I going to do to get rid of this? But just like we think we are in charge of the weather, you are not in charge of the life of another person. My Bible says in Psalm 139, verse 13, for thou hast possessed my reins. Thou hast covered me in my mother's womb. How can God do that? Because God is sovereign. He's supreme. I will praise thee, for I am fearfully and wonderfully made. My soul knoweth right well. My substance was not hid from thee. When I was made in secret and curiously brought into the lowest part of the earth, thine eyes did see my substance. God doesn't see in the womb of a woman bones, though he can. At conception, God sees the substance. God sees this and this joined together. God sees that substance. Yet being unperfect, there's not eyes, there's not a mind, there's not a brain activity, there's not this, there's not that. But God sees all that. In the book all my members were written. My hands, my fingers, my toes, my feet, my legs. God sees it all, even when it's just substance. God goes on to say, which in continuance were fashioned. As that child continues to grow, God fashions these members. When as yet there were none of them. How precious also are thy thoughts unto me. Oh God, how great is the sum of them. God is sovereign in life. Acts 17, 25, he giveth life and breath to all. Man does not give life. Man does not give breath. God gives it. Ecclesiastes 5, 18 and 19. Ecclesiastes chapter 7, verse number 12. Man creates death. Here's how we can have a death. By the way, God is life. Satan is death. John 8, 44, ye are of your father the devil, who is a liar and a murderer from the beginning. Everything associated with the devil, though your news media talks about euthanasia, that's associated with demonism. Because that's killing of a life. That's taking of a life. You say, well, this person is under pain and suffering. Job 14, 5, my days, my times are determined by thee, O Lord. The Bible says that if a man lives to be 70, teach us to number our days, he's going to live 25,550 days. If you're 60 years of age, you've got 3,650 days left if you live to be 70. Those days are determined by God. Mrs. Treber has no right. I have no right toward her to say, I think mercy killing. She's suffering. I'm to destroy her life. Mercy killer. I'll destroy my husband's life out of mercy. That's devilish. That's demon. Friend, God is life. He is the light of the world, and in him is life. And he that hath the Son hath life. And he that hath not the Son, we run for office on how much death we can offer. We believe in abortion. Now the Republicans say we have to open up our tent a little wider because the nation believes this. What about believing right? I've not been able to, and I'm glad I don't, but I know they're already talking about, well, we need to include all these groups. I get sick and tired of them including the groups. I know we live in that day. We have to go after the woman's vote. Now 76% of the Latinos went for the for this party and the black vote, and we have to get the sodomite vote. Why don't you just believe something and say, this is what we believe? Maybe that's what people want. We don't need to get the old white male vote. They don't want my vote. Anybody over 60, they don't want his vote. Last time I checked, this is America. And so we vote for a party there. We vote for a person. We vote for a mayor. We vote for somebody in a city council. We vote for a governor. I believe in euthanasia. I believe in sodomy. I believe in death. I believe in getting pills for people that have AIDS. So, no, I tell you what the answer is, to realize again that when you sow sin, you'll reap sin. The consequences. God's sovereign in life. My ways are not your ways. Man has a desire to take life. God has a desire to give life. And so I find that God's sovereign in weather. God's sovereign in life. God's sovereign in sorrow. I don't understand it. I don't understand sorrow. But God says, my ways are not your ways. I see Al Duncan come in here and my heart just sinks. It hurts. Suffering, yet comes as he can to the house of God. When you visit with him, he's okay that God's in control. Brother Al, that's helped me so much. But I want God to change that. I don't want this to be terminal. I want God to intervene. Sometimes God does. We have people in this room that are cancer survivors. I don't understand how this one is a survivor and this one's. I don't understand all those things, but my ways are not his ways. He knoweth the way that I take. I think on my prayer journal, I'm not praying for these people. They're all already passed away. I think there's 47 in our family. My wife's side and my side, they're in heaven now. My wife, at a young age, lost her mother with her sister. Mother went home to be with the Lord. She was talking the other night, and she goes, you have never had, and I was close, I love my aunts and uncles and all, but she said, you've never had anybody in your immediate family that's passed away. And that is true. Although it's 47, I've had a cousin, I've had a niece that I love so dearly. But as far as my mother, my dad, my sisters, a wife, a child, a grandchild. I don't know about grief. Some of you in this room know about horrific grief and loneliness and sadness and disappointment. I can't explain. You say, well, you're a pastor. God's allowed you not to have that. I don't know what's ahead. But I know God is always sovereign in sorrow. And I don't know why the rain falls on this one who's a good Christian and it doesn't fall on this one who's a bad Christian. I don't explain that, Brother Bruno. This guy over here is a thief and a criminal and rotten and no good. He lives on, and this man over here is living for God, and his wife passes away, or his child passes away. Explain. I can't explain that. I knew God. No, God is sovereign. God is sovereign. He's the chief. He's the master. He's superior in weather. He's superior in life. He's superior in sorrow. He's superior in government. It's already 12 o'clock noon. I'm done. I'm out of time. I'm not done. I'll have to stop. The king's heart is in the hand of the Lord. All these leaders come. They all bring bondage and they all die. They're exhuming Mr. Arafat's body. And I remember he'd walk around with that pistol and he was so cocky, but he died. And Hitler died, took his own life. And Saddam Hussein was hiding in a hole. And he hung by a rope. And Ceausescu and his wife were riddled full of bullets. We think, well, they got all this power. They all wind up dying. And few of them die natural deaths. Because God raises up one and puts down another. God gives us what we deserve. Psalm 75, Romans 13, Acts 15, Daniel chapter 2, Daniel chapter 8. Natural changes of dynasties and destinies are ordered by God. This is the governor. This is our mayor. This is our governor. This is our president. We got. So pray for him. Don't spend the next 2 years, 4 years, whatever your political person is, just all fired up about changing them. Oh, if we just had more right-wing radio programs. We have more than we've ever had. They're not the answer. God's the answer. Because God's sovereign. God's in control of governments. The president of Uganda stood this week and he said, who's a Christian? 50% of his population is dying with AIDS. He got saved several years ago. Brother Brian Stenson has been in his office, our missionary, several times. They know him very personally. And he stood up and he said, I want to tell you something. Proverbs 14:34, righteousness exalteth a nation, but sin is reproach to any people. And he said, I'm calling upon my fellow Ugandans to repent of your personal sins and our national sins. And I'm asking you to get back to the Word of God, the Bible. And I'm asking you to turn to God, Jehovah, as the answer for this country. The world leaders are upset. The world governor, presidents and kings and rulers are saying a king, a monarch, a president should never add religion and politics. Boy, that's going to be great for the Islam countries. No, we want religion. We just don't want God, Jehovah, who's sovereign. And man can make all the rules that we want against God, but he's still on the throne. So what could be wrong? He's sovereign in justice. He punishes the wicked, Psalm 11, 4 through 7. He's sovereign with the plagues in his justice. He brought the plagues upon Egypt because he's sovereign. He knows how to get the attention of mankind. He's sovereign, number six, in rewarding the righteous. Hebrews 6:10, he'll reward the righteous. Somehow, we believe that when we get saved, now God owes us things. Just the opposite. God owes us nothing. He just gave everything, his own son. We owe him. I am debtor to the one who loved me. We talk about, I don't understand God. Well, I don't either. Here's what I don't understand. Wouldn't there not have been a better way, an easier way to have redemption for man than to take the Godhead and make Jesus into a babe, to be born of a virgin? To live on planet Earth for 33 years with no pillow to lay his head and no home, no house. And then taken by a mob and beat. And Psalm 22, pluck off the very hairs of his face and put a crown upon his head and beat it into the Son of God. And nail him to a cross and scourge him. And have him hung between heaven and hell, suspended between heaven and earth for me, for my sin? If I were God, I wouldn't do that to my son. And because he became sin for us, God the Father had to turn his back on his own son because he cannot look upon sin. That's not the kind of redemption I would have created. I would have created an empire. A big cathedral. Something that's easier. Something that left a testimony or said, you come here to Jerusalem. This is where it all took place. And then he just went up to heaven from there. I don't know why he chose a cross for his son, but I'm not God. Next time you think you were done dirty, what about the Son of God? Who took my sin upon himself and became sin for me. I don't understand God. No, I don't. But I have to trust him when I cannot trace him. And God's desires for my life is to quit debating with who is infinite and he who is sovereign and he that allows the rain to come on the just and the unjust. And he that has his ways and I am to get in his way, not he get in my way. I have to trust him when I don't understand him. And believe him, I believe, when I don't comprehend it and when I don't like it. Because God knows more than me. Our heads are bowed, our Father.
2: Hello friends, this is Scott Pauley, and I'm thrilled you've joined us for the Weekend Pulpit. From time to time, it's my privilege to share a Bible message that God has used to affect my life in a unique way. And today's message from God's Word is from a guest preacher and someone that is very special to me. I hope you'll get your Bible and follow along as we listen for the Lord to speak to our hearts.
3: I'd like you to take the Word of God, please, and turn with me in the Old Testament to the book of Exodus. As we look again at the 14th chapter of Exodus, and we'll begin our Bible reading in just a moment with Exodus chapter 14 and verse 10. Exodus chapter 14 and verse 10. I trust the Lord is speaking to your heart as He is speaking to my heart.

Israel drew nigh, the children of Israel lifted up their eyes, and behold, the Egyptians marched after them. And they were sore afraid, and the children of Israel cried out unto the Lord. And they said unto Moses, because there were no graves in Egypt, hast thou taken us away to die in the wilderness? Wherefore hast thou dealt thus with us, to carry us forth out of Egypt? Is not this the word that we did tell thee in Egypt, saying, let us alone, that we may serve the Egyptians? For it had been better for us to serve the Egyptians than that we should die in the wilderness. And Moses said unto the people, fear ye not. Stand still and see the salvation of the Lord, which he will show you today. For the Egyptians whom ye have seen today, ye shall see them again no more. The Lord shall fight for you, and ye shall hold your peace. And the Lord said unto Moses, wherefore criest thou unto me, speaking to the children of Israel, that they go forward? But lift thou up thy rod, and stretch out thine hand over the sea, and divide it, and the children of Israel shall go on dry ground through the midst of the sea. And I, behold, I will harden the hearts of the Egyptians, and they shall follow them. And I will get me honor upon Pharaoh, and upon all his host, and upon his chariots, and upon his horsemen. And the Egyptians shall know that I am the Lord, when I have gotten me honor upon Pharaoh, upon his chariots, and upon his horsemen. And the angel of God, which went before the camp of Israel, removed and went behind them. And the pillar of the cloud went from before their face and stood behind them. And it came between the camp of the Egyptians and the camp of Israel. It was a cloud and darkness to them, but it gave light by night to these, so that the one came not near the other all the night. And Moses stretched out his hand over the sea, and the Lord caused the sea to go back by a strong east wind all that night. It made the sea dry land, and the waters were divided. And the children of Israel went into the midst of the sea upon the dry ground, and the waters were a wall unto them on their right hand and on their left. And the Egyptians pursued and went in after them to the midst of the sea, even all Pharaoh's horses, his chariots, and his horsemen. And it came to pass that in the morning watch the Lord looked unto the host of the Egyptians through the pillar of fire of the cloud, and troubled the host of the Egyptians, and took off their chariot wheels, that they drave them heavily, so that the Egyptians said, let us flee from the face of Israel, for the Lord fighteth for them against the Egyptians. And the Lord said unto Moses, stretch out thine hand over the sea, that the waters may come again upon the Egyptians, upon their chariots, and upon their horsemen. And Moses stretched forth his hand over the sea, and the sea returned to his strength when the morning appeared, and the Egyptians fled against it, and the Lord overthrew the Egyptians in the midst of the sea. And the waters returned and covered the chariots and the horsemen and all the host of Pharaoh that came into the sea after them. And there remained not so much as one of them. But the children of Israel walked upon dry land in the midst of the sea, and the waters were a wall unto them on their right hand and on their left. Thus the Lord saved Israel that day out of the hand of the Egyptians, and Israel saw the Egyptians dead upon the seashore. And Israel saw that great work which the Lord did upon Egypt, the Egyptians. And the people feared the Lord and believed the Lord and his servant Moses. If you're in the habit of marking things in your Bible, I want you to mark this amazing expression given to us in verse 31. The people feared the Lord. The people feared the Lord. When I was just a young fellow starting out in college, I went to a little junior college. It just happened to be a little Methodist junior college in Madisonville, Tennessee. And by requirement, I was to take a Bible class. And I can still remember in that Bible class that I had a liberal teacher who did not believe all the Bible was the Word of God. And this particular teacher, a woman, worked very hard to try to convince us that this was not the Red Sea that the children of Israel passed through, but the Sea of Reeds. It was only just a body of water about knee deep. But the thing she could never get across
is how all those Egyptians could drown in knee-deep

0: how knee-deep water could close upon their chariots, upon their horses and horsemen. That every Egyptian could drown in knee-deep water like that. It just really made no sense at all. And by the way, when you try to take the Bible apart, you wind up falling apart yourself. You know? This is the Word of God, and I believe every word of it. I believe every word of it. I'm like the old preacher who said, if the Bible said that Jonah swallowed the whale, I'd say amen. Yeah. Somehow or another, he got her down. If God says it, that settles it. And God said these things in the 14th chapter of Exodus, and we believe them. No wonder when these walls of water were provided for the Israelites to walk through on dry ground, as God caused this east wind to blow and dry up the surface of the sea, and they walked through on dry ground. No wonder when they got the other side and saw God close the walls of water upon the Egyptians. No wonder the Bible says, then they feared the Lord. The people feared the Lord. Notice early on in this chapter, the people cry out in fear of the Egyptians. This is very important to make note of. In verse 10, when the Pharaoh drew nigh, the children of Israel lifted up their eyes, and behold, the Egyptians marched after them, and they were sore afraid. Afraid of the Egyptians. Something happened that the fear of the Egyptians went from them when the fear of God came to them. We're going to learn more about that. Moses said, fear not. Stand still and see the salvation of the Lord. And after they stood still, they were able to go forward. I think it's amusing that Pharaoh decided that the wilderness had entangled them. The land had shut them up. The wilderness had shut them up. And they were entangled in the land. He didn't realize what God was doing. And if we don't look through eyes of faith, we have no understanding of what's going on in the world. We become frightened, disillusioned people, hopeless people. We see nothing the way we should see it. And we make decisions about things that we should not decide, at least not in that way. When we don't see clearly, and we don't see clearly when we don't see through eyes of faith, we are not to interpret the Bible by what's going on in the world. We interpret what's going on in the world by seeing through the Scriptures to that. The world is not the commentary on the book. This book is a commentary on what's going on in the world. The people feared the Lord. I think if I took a survey of this congregation, I would find something to be true here that would be true in every congregation of believing people. And that is that more people have come to Christ because of fear than any other one thing. As a matter of fact, the preaching of hell and the certain judgment of God has been an instrument, when used and proclaimed, has brought more people to God than any other single thing. Testimony after testimony is given. And I hear people say, somebody was preaching about hell and death and judgment, and I knew I didn't want to go to hell, and I got right with God. Preachers like myself who believe and preach the Bible are always accused of preaching too much on hell and too much on money. And the truth of the matter is, those are the two things we don't preach enough on. Jesus preached much about those two things. We have a New Testament commentary on the days of Noah in the book of Hebrews. If you'd like to make note of it, in the 11th chapter, in the 7th verse, the Bible says, by faith, Noah, being warned of God of things not seen as yet, moved with fear. He was moved with fear, prepared an ark for the saving of his house. What prompted Noah to do what he did? He was afraid. He feared God. God said, I'm going to destroy this world with a flood. And Noah believed it. He feared God, and he built an ark to the saving of his house. We need to declare with holy boldness the truth of God's Word, preaching the truth of the certainty of judgment, of death and hell, and a day of reckoning with Almighty God. The other evening I was visiting in a revival service over the Knoxville Baptist Tabernacle, and a preacher took his text from the New Testament chapter of Matthew chapter 8, and he was talking about the devil here. And he said in Matthew chapter 8, as he read verses 28 and 29, and when he was come to the other side of the country of the Gergesenes, there met him two possessed with devils coming out of the tombs, exceeding fierce, so that no man might pass by that way. And behold, they cried out, saying, "What have we to do with thee, Jesus, thou Son of God? Art thou come hither to torment us before the time?" And he made some interesting comments about that passage. He said, these demons recognize that Jesus is God. There are many men who will not recognize that Jesus is God, but the devil knows who Jesus is. He is co-equal, co-existent, eternally existent with God the Father and God the Holy Spirit. Eternally existent with God the Father and God the Holy Spirit. Jesus Christ is God. They recognize Him who He is. They recognized that there was going to be a day of judgment. And they knew they were going to be judged. They said, "You've come to torment us before our time." They know that God has set a time when we shall stand before Him. Now you think of that. You and I have an inevitable meeting with God. Is there any fear of God in you when you think about that? That you're going to stand face to face with God Almighty. You ever think about that? If you believe that, believe this Bible is true, it ought to do something to you. No doubt about it. It ought to do something to you. I want us to look back at this chapter in Exodus chapter 14 and see this transition that the people go through. When the fear of the Egyptians is removed and the fear of God comes to their lives. The people, the Bible says, the people feared the Lord. I want you to make some special note of things. Number one, when people fear the Lord, they know that God will do what He says He will do. They know that God will do what He says He will do. Now remember that the Bible teaches us that Moses was leading the children of Israel, and God specifically said to Moses, "I want you to make a turn." As a matter of fact, the Bible says in verse 1, "And the Lord spake unto Moses, saying, Speak unto the children of Israel, that they turn and encamp before Pi-Hahiroth." That interesting word that's difficult for me to pronounce means the place of freedom. The place of freedom. Now, that's where they got boxed in. That's where they were entangled. That's where they were trapped in the wilderness. And it means the place of liberty or the place of freedom. It's almost as though, folks, God has a sense of humor. He says, "I'm going to take you and put you in a box, and nobody's going to think you can get out. But the name on that box is the place to make you free." Because there is no freedom like freedom in the Lord. When you come to know the truth, and the truth sets you free. When you look like you're imprisoned and there's no escape, "I'm going to make a way where nobody believes there can be a way." And you're going to learn what it's truly like to be free in the Lord. I thank God for the freedom I have in Christ. And people who fear the Lord know that God will do what He says He's going to do. The Bible says in verses 13 and 14, "And Moses said unto the people, Fear ye not, stand still and see the salvation of the Lord, which He will show you today. For the Egyptians which ye have seen today, ye shall see them again no more forever. The Lord shall fight for you, and ye shall hold your peace." Notice that. And then mark verse 25. The Bible says, "And took off their chariot wheels, that they drave them heavily, so that the Egyptians said, Let us flee from the face of Israel, for the Lord fighteth for them against the Egyptians." Now they're saying the same thing God says. God said, "I'm going to fight for you." And now they say, God is fighting for the Egyptians. God is fighting against us. As a matter of fact, they use this word Lord. They actually have called the name Jehovah. They're saying the God of the Hebrews. The same God that they talked to us about when God spoke to Moses through the burning bush and said, go down and speak to Pharaoh. And Moses said, whom shall I say has sent me? And God said, tell him I am has sent you. And when he came to the court of the Pharaoh and told him about the Hebrew God, the Bible says that Pharaoh blurted out, I don't even know your God. And I will not do what your God says. And God heard what he said. And in so many words, read it for yourself. The Lord said, when I'm finished with them, they'll know who I am. And now they're saying, as they're about to perish in the sea, this God of the Hebrews, Jehovah, when you find in your King James Version of the Bible, this word, Lord, spelled in all capitals, it's a translation of the name Jehovah God. Jehovah, the covenant God of the Hebrews. And they said, it is Jehovah who is fighting against us for them. Just like God said He would do. You see, when people fear the Lord, they know that God will do what He says He will do. The Word of God says they went through by faith. Now, I can only use a little bit of a sanctified imagination to imagine how this was happening. Because had God parted all the water and made a road for them on dry ground through, all the way through the sea, I don't believe that would have been faith. It would have been sight. I believe they had to walk and then begin to see the water unfolding where it was dry and opening up and opening up and opening up before them. They had to believe God. Not exactly like the crossing of the Jordan when they put their feet in the water and then the water parted as they put their feet in the water. But it was not a finished task. It was something they had to begin. And not by sight, but by faith, the Bible says. They had to trust God by faith to see the Lord bring it to pass. But when you fear God and trust God for who He truly is, when you have this holy reverence of God, when you reverence God and come before Him with bowed head, and you believe God for who He is, and you see Him high, exalted, and lifted up, and you truly fear the Lord, then you know that God will do what He said He will do. People who fear the Lord. Look what the Bible tells us again in the book of Exodus, in chapter 20, if you'll turn there, please. The Word of God says, as Moses was coming down with the commandments, in verse 18, and all the people saw the thunderings and the lightnings and the noise of the trumpet, and the mountain smoking. And when the people saw it, they removed and stood afar off. And they said unto Moses, speak thou unto us, and we will hear. But let not God speak with us, lest we die. And Moses said unto the people, fear not. For God is come to prove you, that His fear may be before your faces, that ye sin not. God says here in His Word, when you fear God as you ought to fear God, it affects your life in such a way that you sin not. That leads me to give you a second thing I want you to write down. The people who fear the Lord establish a principle in life that guides all of life. They establish this principle in life that guides all of life. All of my life is guided by the fear of the Lord. All of my life. When we fear God as we ought to fear God, that principle of fearing God, what comes about in your life because of fearing God, guides all the rest of your life. Every part of it. Let me show you a few things from the Bible. If you look in the book of Isaiah with me, to the 8th chapter, the Bible says in Isaiah chapter 8, and verse 13, sanctify the Lord of hosts Himself, and let Him be your fear, and let Him be your dread. When you let God be your fear, let Him be your dread. In verse 14 of chapter 8 in Isaiah, the Bible says, "And He shall be a sanctuary." As God is your fear and God is your dread, as you fear God, properly fear God, He becomes a sanctuary for you. Now the story in the 7th chapter of Isaiah is preliminary to this. And here in the 7th chapter the Bible says, "And it came to pass in verse 1, in the days of Ahaz the son of Jotham, the son of Uzziah, king of Judah, that Rezin the king of Syria, and Pekah, the son of Remaliah, king of Israel, went up toward Jerusalem to war against it, but could not prevail against it. It was told the house of David, saying, Syria is confederate with Ephraim. And his heart was moved, and the heart of his people, as the trees of the wood are moved with the wind." Now he says, the heart of this king of Judah was so frightened that he trembled. He trembled. And God gives us here a beautiful word picture. And He says, his heart was like leaves on a tree blowing. He was so frightened. There was a confederacy made against him. And what he was tempted to do was to seek help from the Assyrians. And God said, don't seek the Assyrians. Seek the Lord. Fear the Lord. Don't run to somebody and say, help me. Run to God and say, help me. And when you do, when you fear the Lord, He will become a sanctuary for you. Listen, when you truly fear God, it affects everything else in your life. Everything else in your life. Look what the Bible says in the book of Isaiah in the 43rd chapter. The Word of God says in verse 1, "But now thus saith the Lord that created thee, O Jacob, and He that formed thee, O Israel, fear not, for I have redeemed thee. I have called thee by thy name. Thou art mine. When thou passest through the waters, I will be with thee. And through the rivers, they shall not overflow thee. When thou walkest through the fire, thou shalt not be burned, neither shall the flame kindle upon thee. For I am the Lord thy God, the Holy One of Israel, thy Savior. I gave Egypt for thy ransom, Ethiopia and Sheba for thee, since thou wast precious in my sight. Thou hast been honorable, and I have loved thee. Therefore I will give men for thee and people for thy life. Fear not, for I am with thee. I will bring thy seed from the east and gather thee from the west. I will say to the north, give up, and to the south, keep not back. Bring my sons from far and my daughters from the ends of the earth. Everyone, even everyone that is called by my name, for I have created him for my glory." God says, when you fear me, fear thou not these others. That leads me to a third thing. I want you to write it down. People who fear God remove fear of other things and other people. If you want to know how to get over a fear, then fear God, and the fear of God will get you over other fears. In other words, fear of the greatest will remove the fear of all lesser things. When I truly fear God, I know that God is going to take care of me and nothing can harm me except what God might permit in my life for my own good. If I'm truly fearing God like I ought to fear God, then everything else is lessened and can be removed that's a fear to me. Take, for example, if a man in the ministry is intimidated by some other man and he's afraid of that man or afraid of that woman, as the prophet Elijah was afraid of wicked Queen Jezebel. It is not dealing with Jezebel or dealing with those people that we need to do. It is having the fear of God and knowing God's going to protect you and take care of you. And these lesser fears can be removed when you fear the greater, when you fear the Lord. You think anything that troubles you, anything that upsets you and keeps you torn up all the time, the answer to that is to fear God. If you worry about your health all the time, fear God who has blessed you and given you life. And when you fear God, you won't let those things trouble you all the time. Every problem I have, everything that I have to deal with that causes me to have anxiety about one thing or the other, or to be anxious, the least bit anxious about something, it's not that thing, it's a lack of fearing God like I ought to fear God. If I could be controlled by circumstances and things, and all the devil would have to do is load his gun with circumstances and things every day. He'd keep me upset every day. He'd keep me torn about something every day. But that's not the way it works. The way it works is if you and I fear God like we ought to fear God, then everything else is diminished until it's removed because of fearing the greater, removing the lesser. How did you get rid of the fear of the Egyptians? You children of Israel, how did you get rid of the fear of the Egyptians? Why don't you fear the Egyptians anymore? Because we fear God and we know God can take care of the Egyptians. When you begin to fear God like you ought to fear God, then other fears are removed. Anything you're frightened about, anything you're troubled with, anything that attempts to overcome you, you just let it bother you far beyond what it'll bother you. That can be dealt with only through fearing God and giving God His rightful place in your life. Perhaps you're driving down the highway and you're in a tight situation. It could be something where you're frightened a bit. How do you deal with that fear? You deal with that fear by knowing there's a greater. The God of heaven and earth has got you in His hand. He's going to take care of you. And you can be saying, Lord, I know I'm safe with You. You're going to care for me. In other words, every fear is dealt with by fearing God. And He removes all the lesser fears. No wonder the Bible says the people feared the Lord. God wants to bring us to a place where we're not blown about, where we don't tremble at the thought of every other thing in the world. We simply fear God like we ought to fear God. And He deals with all these other things as we fear Him. In so many churches today, the right vision of God has been lost. If you remember, we cannot worship God to any greater degree, than we exalt Him and fear Him in our lives. And this belittling of God, if you pardon the expression, the humanizing of God, the overemphasis on the humanity of God, everything from speaking in such ways as the man upstairs or our big buddy or whatever remark that might be made that is emphasizing the humanity to the loss of the deity, portraying Christ in such a way that He's just one of our good friends. All of that leads not to being stronger Christians, but to being weaker because we've lost sight of the greatness of God, and it's the greatness of God that delivers us from all these small things. I want to show you something. If you look in the gospel records in the book of Luke, the 12th chapter, I'd like to read the entire chapter, but I won't. But let me read a portion of it. Beginning with verse 2 in Luke chapter 12. The Bible says, "For there's nothing covered that shall not be revealed, neither hid that shall not be known. Therefore, whatsoever ye have spoken in darkness shall be heard in the light. And that which ye have spoken in the ear and closets shall be proclaimed upon the housetops." Now you think about that. Every word, every private conversation I've had, God said, it's going to be open for everybody. Do you fear God? You say, well, I fear some of those things being repeated. Well, if you feared God, you wouldn't have said them to begin with, and neither would I. Listen to what He says. "I say unto you," verse 4, "my friends, be not afraid of them that kill the body, and after that have no more that they can do. But I will forewarn you whom you shall fear. Fear him which after he hath killed hath power to cast into hell. Yea, I say unto you, fear him." What do you think this verse, this one verse meant to martyrs who were going to have their bodies put to death? I wish you'd do a little research. Pick up a copy of the abridged work of Fox's Book of Martyrs. You can't get the whole thing. It comes in many volumes, but you can get an abbreviated part of it. Or get something we've printed here through Crown Publications on martyrs and the death of martyrs. Read a little of it about how they faced their opposition, how they faced their enemies with great faith in God. And in the presence of God, conscious in the presence of God, the God whom they feared, all these accusers and enemies and people who sought to put them to death and did put them to death were as nothing in the presence of God. They learn the secret of not fearing the one who could just kill the body, but rather fearing the one who could cast them into hell. And they put their faith in Christ and would not be cast into hell. And all they had was a body loss, but they gained an eternal reward. Fearing God, the greater, removes all the lesser fears. And the way to deal with lesser fears and all the anxieties we go through, all the anxious moments we have, is giving God His rightful place in our lives. We've sort of twisted the thing today. We've gotten it backwards. In the book of Acts, the Bible tells us in Acts chapter 9, in verse 30, which when the brethren knew, they brought him down to Caesarea and sent him forth to Tarsus. Speaking here, of course, of Paul. In verse 31 of Acts 9, the Bible says, "Then had the churches rest through all Judea and Galilee and Samaria, and were edified, and walking in the fear of the Lord and in the comfort of the Holy Ghost were multiplied." Which comes first, the fear of the Lord or comfort? The fear of the Lord. What we try to do today is to make everything comfortable. Then we throw in a little talk about the fear of God. I'm guilty because I know that preaching, the kind of preaching that needs to be done, rubs the grain the wrong way. It goes against the grain. All of us have a temptation to be accommodating. We even excuse our accommodation. I'm thinking of an article now, a little parenthesis here, written by Noel Smith on gentlemen. We excuse our accommodation by trying to be more gentlemanly about things. And I certainly believe in being gracious and kind. But we need some raw bone, leather lung preaching that makes us think about eternity. I want you to know that when the thought of heaven and hell and Christ's death, burial, and resurrection, and certain judgment got hold of my life and gripped my life, it's the thing that began the journey for me of full surrender to the Lord, for God to have His perfect way in my life. Some sort of passe Christianity where just a little of this, a little of that, and sort of a comforting kind of faith, getting along with everybody, would never have been what it took to get me to where I ought to be in my own personal life. And we know that people need to be confronted, if I may say, with just the bare bones. As the kids would say, to tell it just like it is. We know that. To talk about God for who He is, a consuming fire. A consuming fire. Not some man upstairs or some big buddy who's going to help us. But a God of heaven and earth who spoke the world into existence. A God before whom sinners cannot stand apart from being washed in the blood of the Lamb. And we need preaching, strong Bible preaching this way. The fear of God, and then we'll have comfort. But all this comfort is pretense without first the fear of God. Many people have found a way to find relief for a while in their religion. And they're going to go to hell, many of them, relieved in their religion and not confronted with who God is and their sinfulness. And the only way of salvation. The Bible says the people feared the Lord. They feared the Lord. And I say to you, if we're going to do what we ought to do and be what we ought to be, it shall never happen until the fear of God has returned to our lives. In Romans chapter 3, God gives this long list, the sinful list of indictment, sinful things against the human race. The Word of God says in verse 9, "What then? Are we better than they? No, in no wise. But we have before proved both Jews and Gentiles. They're all under sin. As is written, there's none righteous, no, not one. There's none that understandeth. There's none that seeketh after God. They're all gone out of the way. They are together become unprofitable. There's none that doeth good, no, not one. Their throat is an open sepulchre. With their tongues they have used deceit. The poison of asps is under their lips, whose mouth is full of cursing and bitterness. Their feet are swift to shed blood. Destruction and misery are in their ways. The way of peace have they not known." And verse 18 says, "There is no fear of God before their eyes." That's what God says. No fear of God. Men have the idea if they can reduce God down to some size that can be handled, that we'll all just be fine. But by reducing God in our thinking, all the other giants have popped up. And we live in a frightened, fearful world. People afraid of being blown up, terrorized. They're afraid of getting some disease. They're afraid to go into a public restroom. They're afraid they're going to get cancer somewhere or another, that some virus is in their body and is going to kick in at some time in life. They're afraid their kid's going to get injured. They're afraid something's going to happen with their job in poor economic times. I mean, there's so many fears, people are just overcome with it. What's the answer to all of this? When God is exalted as He should be exalted in our lives, when we truly fear God as we ought to fear God, then fearing God diminishes those lesser fears and brings life where it ought to be, knowing that our God, who is able to do exceeding abundantly above all we ask or think, will do what He said He will do. It's a principle that guides all of our lives, and it removes from us these lesser fears as we fear God and God alone, knowing that God is going to take care of us. But I've noticed the people who just press on and stay everlastingly at it and walk on the sunny side and get things done are the people who walk consciously in the presence of God, and they see God high, exalted, lifted up, and they're not deterred or distracted all the time by all these little insignificant things. I truly want to live that kind of life. Do you want to live that kind of life? You get all worked up about something that's not worth getting worked up about. And if God had His rightful place in your life or my life, that would never have happened. The people feared the Lord. Let's bow in prayer, may we?
1: There's nothing like the preaching of God's Word to bring comfort and conviction at the same time. I wonder, what will you do with what you've heard today? We would love to hear from you and pray with you. You may contact us at enjoyingthejourney.org. That's enjoyingthejourney.org. I hope you'll be faithful to attend a Bible preaching church wherever you are this Lord's Day. And then join us as we continue our devotional study of the Word of God on Enjoying the Journey in the new week. May God bless you. And thank you for listening.

I would like for you to take the Word of God, please, and turn with me in the New Testament to the book of Acts, in the 20th chapter, and we'll begin reading in just a moment, in Acts chapter 20 with verse 17. Acts chapter 20 and verse 17. We come upon a scene recorded for us by the Holy Spirit of God with men who are weeping. As a matter of fact, they appear to be out of control in their weeping. And if you walk closer, you'll find the attention is given to one person. They're all thinking evidently about that one person and what he has said. And God gives us this record as if the Lord is standing there observing it. And the things he emphasizes are the things that he wants us to hear about that conversation. So we view, we look, we see, and then we hear. We hear what this man is saying to them. The Word of God says in Acts chapter 20, beginning with verse 17, "And from Miletus he sent to Ephesus and called the elders of the church. And when they were come to him, he said unto them, You know from the first day that I came into Asia after what manner I have been with you at all seasons, serving the Lord with all humility of mind and with many tears and temptations, which befell me by the lying in wait of the Jews, and how I kept back nothing that was profitable unto you, but have showed you and have taught you publicly and from house to house, testifying both to the Jews and also to the Greeks, repentance toward God and faith toward our Lord Jesus Christ. And now, behold, I go bound in the Spirit unto Jerusalem, not knowing the things that shall befall me there, save that the Holy Ghost witnesseth in every city, saying that bonds and afflictions abide me. But none of these things move me, neither count I my life dear unto myself, so that I might finish my course with joy, and the ministry which I have received of the Lord Jesus, to testify the gospel, the grace of God. And now behold, I know that ye all among whom I have gone preaching the kingdom of God shall see my face no more. Wherefore I take you to record this day that I am pure from the blood of all men. For I have not shunned to declare unto you all the counsel of God. Take heed therefore unto yourselves and to all the flock over the which the Holy Ghost hath made you overseers to feed the church of God, which he hath purchased with his own blood. For I know this, that after my departing shall many grievous wolves enter in among you, not sparing the flock. Also of your own selves shall men arise, speaking perverse things to draw away disciples after them. Therefore watch and remember that by the space of 3 years I cease not to warn everyone night and day with tears. And now, brethren, I commend you to God and to the word of his grace, which is able to build you up and to give you an inheritance among all them which are sanctified. I have coveted no man's silver or gold or apparel. Yea, ye yourselves know that these hands have ministered unto my necessities and to them that were with me. I have showed you all things, how that so laboring you ought to support the weak, to remember the words of the Lord Jesus, how he said, it is more blessed to give than to receive. And when he had thus spoken, he kneeled down and prayed with them. And they all wept sore.
and fell on his neck and kissed him, sorrowing most of all for the words which he spake, that they should see his face no more. And they accompanied him unto the ship. If you're in the habit of marking things in your Bible, I want you to mark an expression found in the 24th verse. I have finished my course with joy. I finished my course with joy. This chapter could be subtitled a chapter of human tears and weeping. Paul talks early on about warning with tears. He talks in the middle of the conversation again about how he shed tears for these people. And then as the scene comes to a conclusion, the Bible says that Paul kneeled down. Evidently, they kneeled down all around him. And the Apostle Paul was praying. He had just said to them, I commend you to God. And they prayed with him. And they wept. And they walked him to the ship, to board the ship, to continue his journey. They knew that he was telling them about how he was finishing his course. He was concluding his life. The end had not yet come, but God had given him some insight, and it was coming. He used this word that is used from time to time, the word finished. Finished. Sometimes people finish a meal, they finish a conversation. But here he says, God has laid out a course for me. He chose it for me. I didn't choose it for myself. But he chose it for me. I discovered what God's choice was. And you remember, there are circumstantial things you have no control over. As much as you may think about them and why they happen and how they happen, you have no choice about where you were born and to whom you were born, some of the things that have come into your life. And Paul said, this is not what I chose, this is what God chose. Then he discovered that the things he chose in preparation, as he describes them for us in his letters in the New Testament, came into perfect harmony with what God has chosen. And he's summarizing all of this and saying, I'm finishing my course. The question I have for you, and God helping me, I'll speak on it this service and the next one we have together, is how do you plan to finish your course? I started to use the term, how do you hope to finish your course? But I decided against it. I think many of us have hopes, but I wanted to give a little more weight to this thought. How do you plan deliberately, working at it with earnestness? How do you plan to finish your life? I want you to hold your place here just a moment. And I want you to look at some prohibitions that Paul laid out for himself. When he wrote the church in Corinth, in 1 Corinthians, the closing part of the 9th chapter, he says in verse 25 of 1 Corinthians chapter 9, and every man that striveth for the mastery is temperate in all things. Now they do it to obtain a corruptible crown, but we an incorruptible. He's talking about finishing a race and what people are doing to finish right. And whatever they're gifted with, to recognize their achievement is corruptible. It won't last. But he says, what I'm doing will last forever.
because he that doeth the will of God abideth forever. Your record here will last forever. What you do in the will of God will last forever. Maybe it's God's will for you just to confine yourself to being the faithful mother to rear the children that God has given you. When my wife and I go to London, England, we go to Bunhill Fields and we tour a cemetery. In this particular cemetery, people were buried there that could not be buried in hallowed ground. According to the Church of England and the powers that be, the ground was too good for them. So they were carried out to a certain place, and it soon became recognizable that the great people who blazed a trail for God, apart from the hallowed ground cemeteries, could be buried here. And there's one grave that stands out. It's been there for as a tombstone for more than 200 years. It's the tombstone of Savannah Wesley. You need to read her life story. She's not remembered for anything but her family. Maybe her trifling husband, who was a preacher, who amounted to nearly nothing. And the responsibility she was caring that was cast upon her to rear her children. And she did rear the children. She read them the Word of God, had devotions with them, spent a time each week and each day with special time with them. One of her children happened to be John Wesley, the great preacher. One was the great songwriter whose songs we still sing, Charles Wesley. And no one would look at that gravestone and say, oh, she was just a mother. She was a world changer. She was an earth shaker. She gifted the world as a mother with what she did with her children. I'm not trying to say someone's task may seem to be, in the eyes of the world, so much greater than someone else's task, or someone's course they're on so much greater than someone else's course, but your course, your task, your assignment, what God has given you, how do you hope to finish your life? How do you plan to finish your life? It's coming to an end. No doubt. On this earth, we're not here forever. There's an interesting statement given to us in the Old Testament when the destruction of Judah in the book of Lamentations. Would you just let me read it while you listen? It's God's description of how a nation was destroyed. And when you come to the fourth chapter, the testimony is given here that the anger of the Lord was against his people. And the text says in verse 17, as for us, our eyes are yet failed for our vain help. In other words, we wanted someone to deliver us, but the deliverer never came. We wanted someone to help us, but the help never got there. In our watching, we have watched for a nation that could not save us. And then the Bible says in verse 18, they hunt our steps, that we cannot go in our streets. Our end is near. Our days are fulfilled. For our end has come. In other words, someone is looking, watching the enemy approaching. The nation and the city of Jerusalem has been taken over. Will they be next? They hear the footsteps of the enemy. They know it's close. And then they say, it's come. Our end has come. When you've been engaged in something
that's competitive, and there's some way you measure the game, and when you finish, somebody wins and somebody loses. When you're behind and you think you're near the end, you may be working really, really hard. And always, not every once in a while, but always, someone on the team said, we should have worked this hard early on. Not just in the last few minutes of the thing, or the few seconds. I'm saying to you, think about your life. Think about your life, your God-given life. You started it. You're going to end. It may end with sudden death. You can't make any plan then. It may end with such a sorrowful death when all the facilities of your life have been taken from you and no rational decisions can be made. Only you just lie there and other people care for you. In these more than half century of ministry, I've seen quite a bit of that. But how do you plan to finish your life? How do you plan? It will come to an end. The Bible says appointed to men wants to die, but after this, the judgment. So it's coming. I'm not trying to make you sorrowful. I'm trying to make you hopeful and trying to get you to see that planning needs to be done. Look back with me at this 20th chapter of the book of Acts. I want to call your attention to some things. Paul deliberately sent for the leaders of Ephesus, the place where he'd spent more time than any other place in his earthly ministry, to meet him at a certain place. And no doubt as he was preparing for the meeting, he was giving consideration about what he was going to say. And the Holy Spirit enabled him. And the human penman for the book of Acts, his assisting physician, Luke, no doubt was eyewitness to these things. And this is how it happened. They greeted him, no doubt. They were anxious to see him and hear his voice and see what he'd say. And he began to speak and said, in verse 18, and when they were come to him, he said unto them, ye know from the first day that I came into Asia, after what manner I have been with you at all seasons. In other words, the record's already made. Will you write it down? The record's already made. I've conducted hundreds, thousands of funerals. And some people want me to enlarge someone in death and make something out of them that they're not really or haven't been. But we're making our record as we live. People know you. They know who you are. They know if you know Jesus Christ and that Christ is large enough in your life that you talk about him and tell people about him. Perhaps if you know the Lord as your Savior, there's been lots and lots of talk about how you came to know him. But Paul assures these people, my record is already written. And while you're planning your life, you're writing the record. When he wrote the Corinthians in 1 Corinthians chapter 9, notice he says, I kept my body in subjection. I made sure that there are things I did not do and things I did do. There are prohibitions God had for me. I knew if I got into that, it would ruin my meeting at the end with God. I plan to finish. I got a meeting I'm going to. You have a meeting you're going to. You and I are going to a meeting with God. What plans are you making for it? Someone came to me with the gospel. They explained to me what God had done for my sin. That God sent his only begotten son to die on the cross for my sin. Can you imagine what God did for me and for you? That God so loved the world that he gave his only begotten son that whosoever believeth in him should not perish but have everlasting life.
Christ went to the cross. He became a man. He was robed in flesh. God robed in flesh, became a man so he could live on this earth. And he lived a sinless life. He owed no sin debt. And he went to the cross and he bled and died, not for his own sin, but for our sin. And everything that God demanded that we pay because of our sin, Christ, God's Son, paid it. He died and was buried. Why did he do that? The greatest tragedy in human history became the greatest triumph in human history. The devil said, "We've got him, we've killed him." People are carrying signs today in our world. If Jesus comes again, we'll kill him again. Can you imagine people marching in streets in America carrying signs like that? People so rebellious against God, they're carrying signs that we're happy we're going to hell. We plan to have a good time in hell. That's the world in which we

gnashing of teeth. Jesus told the story. He pulled back the curtain and he said himself, in hell a man lift up his eyes being in torments, and he saw Lazarus afar off and he cried and said, Father Abraham, have mercy on me. That's what people are doing in hell. Have mercy on me and send Lazarus. I may dip the tip of his finger in water and cool my tongue, for I'm tormented in this flame. The hell was created for the devil and his angels. If anybody knows what it's like, Jesus Christ, God's Son, the Creator God, knows what it's like. It was made for the devil and his angels. And people who reject Christ are going to go there without Christ forever. How are you planning to finish your life? You're making the plans now. You're making the plans by the attention you give or do not give to the Lord. We say, I got to have a life. I got to make a life. God intends for those who know him to make him the center of their life, the goal of their life. And it's not something tragic. It's wonderful. The only real life, everything else is a pretense. The only real life that exists is eternal life in Christ. The eternal one living in us. He's living in us. That's the only real life that exists. Everything else is a pretense, a disguise for life. I've seen them. Before I was a Christian, I was with them. Let's go and name the place. Let's do these things and name the things. Let's plan on a good time. Or maybe it was nothing profane, but just it didn't include God or God's Son. That's not life. That's a pretense for life. Because when you wake up the next day, you got to try to find it again. But eternal life is forever. And when Christ comes to live in you, it's forever. He said, I will never leave you, never forsake you. You'll go with us all the way. I'm saying to you, how are you planning to finish your life? Paul said, I'm finished my course. And you know it. I don't have to enlarge it. It's laid out there for everybody to see. Serving the Lord, verse 19, with all humility of mind and with many tears and temptations, which befell me by the lying in wait of the Jews, and how I kept back nothing that was profitable unto you, but have showed you and have taught you publicly and from house to house. When I was just a boy, I was digging a deep hole for myself. I mean, digging the hole for myself. And by the way, everybody without Christ is digging a deep hole for themselves. And I found myself one day, I had a reputation that wasn't God-honoring, wasn't pleasing to the Lord. I was driving a car behind two of my friends who lost control of their car. They ran into a building. It was a block building on Sevierville Road in Maryville. And both of them shot through the windshield, bounced off the concrete building and lie dead on the hoods of their cars, of their car. When I got out and saw, one moment they're here, next moment they're gone, one moment I'm talking to them somewhere, they jump in the car and now they're gone. I'm not trying to tell you that God did that to speak to me, but when it happened, God spoke to me. You don't get the idea sometimes that you're going to finish when you're young, you finish when you're old. You finish when you're sick. You finish when you're dying. You finish on your terms, not God's terms. But it doesn't work that way. I'm saying to you, how do you plan to finish your life? He said, I've been testifying both to the Jews and also the Greeks. My message is repentance toward God and faith toward the Lord Jesus Christ. And now behold, I go

bound in the spirit unto Jerusalem, not knowing the things that shall befall me there, save that the Holy Ghost witnesseth in every city, saying that bonds and afflictions abide me. There's a second thing I want you to write down, and that is that in your planning, you must plan to grow and enlarge in your faith in God. Grow and enlarge in your faith in God. I don't know why, but I had the idea that life would get much easier all the while. But Jesus said the opposite. He said, man that's born of woman is a few days and full of trouble. Can you imagine that? Jesus said to his disciples just before he went to the cross, he said, in the world you shall have tribulation. One of my heroes is named Lee Robertson. He's with the Lord. He's been with the Lord for a long time. He was born in 1909. I think he died in, well, he died at age 97. And he sat with me in a meeting when I was speaking with him in the state of Delaware. I'll never forget it, sitting beside me waiting to be called on to preach. And he was in his 70s. Now, nobody knew how long he would live. He lived to be 97, as I said, but he reached over and took me by the leg, took his hand and right above my knee, grasped my knee. And he turned to me, and of course, because of his motion and grasping me to get my attention, I looked at him. And here this 70-something-year-old man was weeping. And he said, Clarence, I'm having the hardest year of my life. And then he said, I thought these kind of trials would be over by now. But they weren't. So you say, God's making it harder and harder on us? No, I'm saying that we must increase our faith. We must grow in the grace and knowledge of the Lord. We must trust God for greater things. We must find a way to face the new challenges, to deal with the things that God allows in our lives, and by faith to take on things. You say, well, I thought at this juncture in life, no, we had the wrong idea. This is a world that is against God. We're making our way through it. And if we're planning to finish strong, we're going to have to grow stronger as we move through it. No doubt about it. Are you doing that? How can you do it? You do it with the Word of God. Let the Bible become a friend to you. Memorize Scripture. Meditate upon the Scriptures that you memorize. Think of the goodness of God. Think what He did for you, what He's done for you. That His promises are, I will never leave you, forsake you. God is with you. Think that when we came to Christ, He gave us access immediately. Immediately, we have access to God. Can you imagine the God who made the world gives us access to Him in a split second, no matter where we are? I can cry out to God. I was just in Montana preaching to a group of leaders. I came back last evening because I wanted to be with you. I was in a beautiful spot. God was working in a great way. I was out in the middle of what people would call nowhere, but it was full of God's beauty. But in a second, I could cry out there, or on a plane flying there, or anywhere else. God has made a way so that any moment I could have access to Him. Just in that moment, I could come into His presence, come into the throne room and speak to God. Why has God done that for us? So that we can finish well. We're not orphans. He hasn't left us. Paul said, I'm leaving here and I'm going to face greater challenges. God is with me. He's going to enable me. He finally got to Rome and walked out into a Roman courtyard and had his head severed from his shoulders. But God was with him all the way. He even wrote when he was going near the end, I've finished my course.
He'd fought a good fight. It wasn't that he had fought good, that the fight was worth fighting. And he finished his course. But our faith must grow. If you think I'm 70 now, or I'm 80 now, or I'm 60 now, or I'm 50 now, or I'm 30 now, I want you to know you're going to face challenges. You're going to have to deal with things. You're going to hear news you don't want to hear. And you're going to have to rely upon God to see you through if you're going to plan to finish well. And he says, as he goes on, but none of these things move me, verse 24, neither count I my life dear unto myself, so that I might finish my course with joy. I want you to get that. If you would, circle a little word, joy. And the ministry which I have received of the Lord Jesus to testify the gospel of the grace of God. He says, I'm going to have to keep the joy of the Lord. That's in my plan. That's in my plan. May I let you in on some personal things? Very personal things? I've been here a long time. A long time. And I love every moment God's given me. And I plan to continue to be here. Some of my childhood friends see me from time to time and they say, when do you plan to give it up? I said, when God gets through with me. As long as I know God's blessing and doors are opening and God challenges me things, why should I go somewhere and get in a rocking chair and wonder what's going on in the world? I'm not going to do that. I'm just not going to do it. Adjustments to make? Yes. But I could let something or someone, I could let something or someone destroy my joy. Ultimately, it's always a choice I would make. So I have to keep that joy if I'm going to finish with joy. I plan to finish with joy. I plan to be happy going out of here to see Jesus. And that's not just a whim or a hope for thing. It's something I got to work at. I can't let you or anything I'm doing or anyone, I can't let you destroy that or anyone else. And God has made the Christian life so he can not only sustain our joy, but fill us with joy and encouragement while we're going through all the way to the finish. Is that what you want? Then plan on it. You say, I could get even with this guy. I could say something about this guy. I could get mad at this person and justify it and say, you know, the truth of the matter is, everybody would understand. And we don't know what we're going to face. But keeping the joy does something else. It has so many byproducts. It enables you to enable others and encourage others and help others. I heard earlier this morning that someone I know lost a son in the most tragic way. Now, I'm not going through what he's going through, but I tried to call him. I couldn't get him on the phone, but I left a message on his phone that we're praying for him and our church is praying for him. And I'm praying for him. I want to encourage him. I don't know how somebody lives through something like that, except to say that God sees them through, and he will. But staying in the joy of the Lord. Paul, wait a minute. Wait a minute. God records this, and it's truthful, but you're the man who's been through everything, beaten, and unimaginable things happen, rejected. But he said, I'm finishing with joy. And if you're going to finish with it, you've got to keep it alive and going all the way through. I've been married 53 years. I enjoy saying that. And I enjoy hearing people say, that's a long time. And I enjoy saying back to them, it's not long enough. Then looking over and smiling at Evelyn. I want to see if she's smiling at me. Do you know, you can let your marriage just wear out before it's gone. It takes work and planning. You can get bored with your children, and your children get bored with you. And you get ticked off about some particular thing, and it just becomes emblazoned, and
woven into their lives. But watch out. You won't be happy in your marriage or your family anymore. You won't have the joy anymore. I'm asking you a question. You say, I don't have to give you an answer. That's right. You don't. But you will give God an answer. How do you plan to finish your life? Now, I'm going to have to finish this sermon at some other time, because some of you are going to get hungry, want to eat, start yawning, carrying on like you're about dead, start looking at your watches. I know you. That's why it says part two. We're going to have part two. But how do you plan to finish your life? No option about finishing. It may be with the trumpet sounding and Jesus coming. I hear people say, I'm not afraid to die, but I don't want to go through all this suffering. Well, I hope you don't. But there may be. I just heard of somebody I love that has pancreatic cancer. That's a terrible suffering-causing disease. I was with one of our precious men, and his wife was losing her mind. He could no longer take care of him. Take care of him. He couldn't do it. I went with the two of them to a place for someone to care for her. And she just had enough mind to say to him, George, we were sitting on the bed together. We were all three weeping. And she said, George, pray right now. Pastor, pray with George that God takes me now. This isn't going to get better. Just pray that God takes me. The doctor had just said she may live for weeks and months and years like this. But she prayed. She asked us to pray, and we prayed. Then I said, is this really what you want me to pray? George, are you ready for this? And she said, yes, I know the Lord. I'm happy. I still know my husband. I still know you. We prayed reluctantly. How do you pray for someone who asks you to pray for them like that? We prayed. And just a few days, God took her. I don't know how it's going to end with the details. I just know it's going to end. And I sure want it to count for the most. And I plan to finish well. And I want you to plan to finish well. Let's bow in prayer, may we? I would like you to take the Word of God, please, and turn with me to the Gospel according to Matthew. And we return to Matthew. The Gospel according to Matthew, chapter 11, and we'll begin with verse 1 in Matthew chapter 11. I'm dealing with the subject of the cruelty and cowardice of the Islamic Jihad. The cruelty and cowardice of the Islamic Jihad. It is not an act of bravery to decapitate a helpless man. It is not an act of bravery to bomb and destroy and harm and kill and maim innocent children and women. It is not an act of bravery to threaten and terrorize populations of people. It is an act of bravery for a child of God who knows the Lord Jesus not to deny Christ and to be put to death by crucifixion or murder or decapitation before he or she will deny the Lord. Those are the brave people. And may God help us to see that. The Word of God says in Matthew chapter 11, beginning with verse 1, it came to pass when Jesus had made an end of commanding his 12 disciples, he departed thence to teach and to preach in their cities. And when John had heard in the prison the works of Christ, he sent two of his disciples and said unto them, unto him, art thou he that should come, or do we look for another?
Jesus answered and said unto them, Go and show John again those things which ye do hear and see. The blind receive their sight, and the lame walk, and the lepers are cleansed, and the deaf hear, and the dead are raised up, and the poor have the gospel preached to them. And blessed is he whosoever shall not be offended in me. And as they departed, Jesus began to say unto the multitudes concerning John, What went ye out into the wilderness to see? A reed shaken with the wind? But what went ye out for to see? A man clothed in soft raiment? Behold, they that wear soft clothing are in kings' houses. But what went ye out for to see? A prophet. Yea, I say unto you, and more than a prophet. For this is he of whom it is written, Behold, I send my messenger before thy face, which shall prepare thy way before thee. Verily I say unto you, among them that are born of women, there hath not risen a greater than John the Baptist. Notwithstanding, he that is least in the kingdom of heaven is greater than he. And from the days of John the Baptist until now, the kingdom of heaven suffereth violence, and the violent take it by force. If you're in the habit of marking things in your Bible, I had you mark the first part of the expression given in chapter 11, verse 12. The kingdom of heaven suffereth violence. And we talked about the inescapable issues of our day and how we must deal with these violent things going on. I did not give you a long list, but I confined the message to the Islamic Jihad by way of introduction, and also the awful attack on the family, in particular the promotion of same-sex marriage, and how that is targeted at the foundation of civilized people and the cornerstone of our civilization, the family and the home. And then I hope you were a bit surprised to hear that, in my opinion, one of the great things that we have to deal with in our day is less than biblical Christianity that's professed to be Christianity. So many things being passed off in the name of Christianity that have nothing to do with biblical Christianity. I remember as a young preacher in the association in which I was involved as a young Southern Baptist pastor years ago, and we had our associational meeting one year, and one of my favorite preachers preached in that meeting, and he brought a message on a shocking subject. I still remember it. I was taken back by the subject. His message was entitled, In God's Name, What's Going On? And we were all a little taken back by the thought of that. In God's name, what's going on? And he proceeded to talk about things, this has been more than 45 years ago, that he thought were inexcusable things being done in the name of God. I wonder if my brother could return from heaven and preach another message, what he'd think today about what's going on in God's name. In the name of Christianity, it really has no biblical foundation. Remember when Jesus was approached by these followers of John the Baptist and they asked him concerning who he was and the question brought to him from John, he took them to the scriptures. That's where we all should go for answers. He quoted to them from Isaiah chapter 35, and then again to the others he quoted from Isaiah chapter 40. And when we preach about the great issues of our day and what we may claim to be the inescapable things, things that we must deal with, all of us are opinionated. We have a rhetoric that we bring out sometimes in the wrong spirit concerning these issues. But what does God say? What does the Bible declare about these? That's where we must go. And may I say at the outset of this particular message, I hope that we get from this that mothers and fathers must spend much more time and diligence seizing the golden moments in life and family to put within the hearts and minds of their children the truth of God, especially
concerning the person of Jesus Christ and who he is, and especially concerning the Trinity, God the Father, God the Son, and God the Holy Spirit. We believe in God the Father, God the Son, and God the Holy Spirit because we learn this from the Bible. Co-equal, co-existent, eternally existent. God the Father, God the Son, and God the Holy Spirit. But if we expect another generation of Christians to rise up and teach the truth to those following them, then we must have done a good job of thoroughly giving them the truth of God's Word. When Paul was writing the last thing he would write to Timothy, he said to Timothy, thou hast fully known, and then he gave a list of certain things. Topping that list, my doctrine. In other words, Timothy, you fully know my doctrine, the belief and teaching of the Word of God. And you and I need to be able to say to our children and to those with whom we work in the work of the Lord, we have taken the time and effort to take the Word of God, and now you fully know, you're able to teach the next generation the same things that were taught to us. Notice he says, the kingdom of heaven suffereth violence. John the Baptist was in prison for preaching. He would soon be beheaded for that preaching as he thundered forth the word of God, declaring it was sin for a man to take his brother's wife. And he paid dearly for it. But today we celebrate the name of John the Baptist and his courageous convictions. And we hardly know much at all about those. We have to dig around and search through history to find out what we need to know with the little particles that are left for us concerning those who put him to death. I want you to know, whosoever doeth the will of God abideth forever. And may God help us to live our lives with eternity in view. Now, this is a puzzling verse. Years ago, I heard Dr. John Bob Riddle. That name means nothing to you. But Dr. John Bob Riddle preached on this subject. I was a young preacher, about 20 years old. And this is the introduction he gave from this particular verse, Matthew chapter 11, verse 12. He said, I don't understand. And he was what was called a New Testament Greek scholar. He said, I don't understand the exact interpretation of this verse, and there's lots of disagreement about it. But he said, I have no problem with the application of this verse. Now, after he made such a statement, I wondered, what on earth is he going to say? And I enjoyed his message so much, God used it to speak to my heart in such a way that I've never forgotten it. Look at it again, verse 12. And from the days of John the Baptist until now, the kingdom of heaven suffereth violence. We have an historical record of that. We have things in this day and time we call attention to violently opposing the work of God and the kingdom of heaven. And then he said, and the violent take it by force. I want to apply that to this fact that we must not sit idly by and just watch the devil do his work. We must rise up. We must rise up as soldiers of the cross and do our part in God's work in this time. No doubt about it. I want you to look back in Matthew chapter 10 for just a moment. And the Bible says in verse 32 of Matthew chapter 10, whosoever therefore shall confess me before men, him will I confess also before my Father which is in heaven. And those noble souls in parts of northern Iraq and other places that are being challenged by this cowardly, cruel, jihadist, Islamic radical movement about their Christian faith and being marched into meeting places where they meet as Christians, crucified and having people brought in and all of them being put to death. Those are noble souls. And their names will be remembered in glory for their faith in God, even facing death. Whosoever therefore shall confess me before men, him will I confess also before my Father which is in heaven. But whosoever shall deny me before men, him will I also deny
before my Father which is in heaven. Think not that I am come to send peace on earth. I am come not to send peace on earth, but a sword. For I am come to set a man at variance against his father, and the daughter against her mother, and the daughter-in-law against her mother-in-law, and a man's foes shall be they of his own household. The Lord said he came with a sword. You and I have responsibility to rise up and stand for the Lord, to stand with conviction and compassion, and stand convincingly with Bible-based, rock-ribbed convictions about the Word of God, about the Son of God, about God the Father, God the Son, and God the Holy Spirit. When the Lord met with his disciples in Caesarea Philippi, if you'll turn there to Matthew chapter 16, the Bible says, when he came to the coast of Caesarea Philippi, he asked his disciples, saying, "Who do men say that I, the Son of Man, am?" And in verse 14 of chapter 16 of Matthew, they said, "Some say that thou art John the Baptist, some Elias, and others Jeremiah, or one of the prophets." But he said unto them, "But whom say ye that I am?" And Simon Peter answered and said, "Thou art the Christ, the Son of the living God." And Jesus answered and said unto him, "Blessed art thou, Simon Barjona, for flesh and blood hath not revealed it unto thee, but my Father which is in heaven. And I say also unto thee that thou art Peter, and upon this rock I will build my church, and the gates of hell shall not prevail against it." Think of that. The gates of hell shall not prevail against it. And we are charging forward, aggressively moving out, launching out in the deep, doing what our Savior said when he reached out with a nail-pierced hand and said to his disciples, "Go into all the world and preach the gospel to every creature." And I don't want us to ever think that our work is to some way cowardly be somewhere locked behind closed doors, protecting ourselves from everything. But moving forward, in the world but not of the world, proclaiming boldly, courageously by faith, Jesus saves. Jesus saves. You and I have a special privilege to live in perilous times. Not everyone has this privilege to live in perilous times. And if we are not careful, we become so conditioned to the culture that we just begin to fit in with everything and do not boldly identify ourselves with the Lord. The kingdom of heaven suffereth violence, but the violent take it by force. You can't force someone to be a Christian. You can't force someone to live the Christian life. But we're in the fight. We're in a warfare. I want you to turn to Ephesians, please, the book of Ephesians. And the Lord gives us this charge through his man, the Apostle Paul. In Ephesians chapter 6, the Word of God says, "Finally, my brethren, be strong in the Lord and the power of his might." Warfare is on. Be strong in the Lord and the power of his might. In verse 11 of Ephesians chapter 6, "Put on the whole armor of God, that ye may be able to stand against the wiles of the devil. For we wrestle not against flesh and blood, but against principalities, against powers, against the rulers of the darkness of this world, against spiritual wickedness in high places. Wherefore take unto you the whole armor of God, that ye may be able to withstand in the evil day, and having done all to stand. Stand therefore, having your loins girt about with truth, and having on the breastplate of righteousness, and your feet shod with the preparation of the gospel of peace. Above all, taking the shield of faith, wherewith ye shall be able to quench all the fiery darts of the wicked, and take the helmet of salvation and the sword of the Spirit, which is the Word of God. Praying always with all prayer and supplication in the Spirit, and watching thereunto with all perseverance and supplication for all saints." We're in the war. We're wearing this armor because there's a fight going on. We're not only carrying our sword, we're using our sword. We're facing the enemy. We're dealing with the fiery darts of the devil. The kingdom of heaven suffereth violence. Yes. But the violent, God says, listen,
the violent take it by force. It's not a coward's game, this Christian life. It's not something we can be at ease in Zion with. And the first great warfare we wage is a warfare in the self-life. We're dealing with the world. What an enemy. And the world system. And the flesh. The spirit's willing, but the flesh is weak. It's an inescapable thing we must deal with day by day. And the devil. I believe we give the devil too much credit. So many things that we deal with are the world and the flesh. But nevertheless, there is a warfare going on. Let's get some things straight. Would you turn back to the Old Testament, please, to the book of Joel just for a moment? In Joel chapter 2, I want you to mark the first two verses. We understand a little bit about end time things. And I have never been a preacher who has dwelt on the sensational. I don't think that builds healthy, strong Christians. But I want to say this. I'm convinced, for what it's worth, and I'm just a man who knows the Lord. I don't know everything. There's more that I don't know than I do know. But I'm convinced that we in this generation have reached the time period in human history when we are in the end times. And Jesus Christ is coming soon. Perhaps even before we finish this meeting. If that be true, then the forces of the Antichrist are being prepared just as surely as the Lord is preparing to come. No doubt about it. In this world of ours, there's 1.7 billion Muslims. 1.7 billion. It is, without saying, a force to be reckoned with. We're told there are 2 billion people in the world who profess Christianity in some form. And I say to you, many of them, no doubt, God be the judge, but many of them, no doubt, have never had a born-again experience. But they profess Christianity. And so it won't be long, until there are more followers of Islam in our world than there are people who claim to be Christians. The scale is tipping. Things are happening. And may God help us. May God help us to be good soldiers of the cross while we have our opportunity. And we won't have it long. We will not have it long. The one thing that should grip all of us is the urgency of this hour. The urgency of this hour. In Joel chapter 2, the Bible speaks of the end times. And the Bible says in chapter 2, verse 1, blow ye the trumpet in Zion and sound an alarm in my holy mountain. Let all the inhabitants of the land tremble, for the day of the Lord cometh, for it is nigh at hand. A day of darkness and of gloominess, a day of clouds and of thick darkness. As the morning spread upon the mountains, a great people and strong there hath not been ever the like, neither shall be any more after it, even to the years of many generations. God says in the end times, there'll be a gathering of people, the masses of which have never been seen before, against God, against Christ, against the triune God, God the Father, God the Son, and God the Holy Spirit. In the very words of Scripture, there hath not been ever the like, neither shall be any more after it, even to the years of many generations. Now, according to the Word of God, when Christ comes, He catches His own up to be with Him. And we're to be comforted with these words. The Lord is coming.
It's my conviction. I have personal friends who don't share the same conviction, Bible believers, strong Bible believers who don't share the same conviction, but it's my conviction that the Bible teaches that the church is not going through the tribulation. But I've said you before, there is tribulation in this world. The Bible says in the world, the Lord Jesus says you shall have tribulation, but be of good cheer. I've overcome the world. I don't imagine you could tell those Christians who are being persecuted by ISIS, who've been murdered, and children being murdered, and women being murdered, men being murdered and put to death, mercilessly killed. I don't imagine you convince them that they're not going through some tribulation. Now, that's not the great tribulation, I believe, which the Bible speaks about, that's going to take place during the tribulation time when the church is caught up to be with the Lord. But if Christ could come at any moment, this great preparation is taking place for His return. It's not only taking place among God's people and the work of the Holy Spirit in the world, reproving of sin, righteousness, and judgment, but the devil is putting together his confederacy also. The Antichrist and the devil's work is being done with the spirit of Antichrist in our world, preparing for that time. I want you to go with me to the New Testament. Let's just get some things settled about this. The Bible says, if you'll turn, please, to the little book of 1 John. In 1 John chapter 2, the Word of God says in verses 23 and 24, whosoever denieth the Son, the same hath not the Father. But he that acknowledgeth the Son has the Father also. In other words, if you say you believe in God the Father, but you don't believe in God the Son, the Bible says you don't know God the Father. Because the only way you can know God the Father is through God the Son. Jesus Christ said, I am the way, the truth, and the life. No man cometh unto the Father except by me. In God's great design, an all-wise God gave His Son, His only begotten Son. God, in the person of God the Son, eternal, co-equal, coexistent with God the Father and God the Holy Spirit, to go through the humiliation of incarnation, to come upon this earth and walk as a man, the God-man, who became a man without ceasing to be God, and to go to the cross and to bleed and die for our sins. He became sin for us. He who knew no sin, that we might be clothed in His righteousness. Our Christ, who was crucified, buried, and risen from the dead, who bears the marks of Calvary in His body, will have that same resurrected body that we shall see in heaven. We shall see Him when He's reigning on this earth, and we shall sing the 53rd chapter of Isaiah. When we look at Him, we shall say, He was wounded for our transgressions. He was bruised for our iniquities. The chastisement of our peace was upon Him, and with His stripes we healed. That's what we know from Scripture to be true. And any group or religion that denies that God and that God the Son and that God the Holy Spirit, the Bible says, does not truly know the God of the Bible. Anyone who denies the cross as the only way of salvation does not know the God of the Bible. That's what the Bible teaches. Verse 24 of 1 John 2 says, let that therefore abide in you which ye have heard from the beginning. If that which ye have heard from the beginning shall remain in you, ye also shall continue in the Son and in the Father. Look again with me, please. In 1 John chapter 4, the Bible says, beloved, believe not every spirit, but try the spirits, whether they are of God, because many false prophets are gone out into the world. Hereby know ye the Spirit of God, even every spirit that confesseth that Jesus Christ is come in the flesh is of God. And every spirit that confesseth not that Jesus Christ is come in the flesh is not of God. And this is that spirit of Antichrist, whereof ye have heard that it should come, and even now already is it in the world. Ye are of God, little children,
And I've overcome them because greater is he that is in you than he that is in the world. Now the Bible says in the word Antichrist, that spirit of Antichrist is already in the world. The word Antichrist means instead of, or in place of, or against Christ. The word Antichrist can mean any doctrine or belief that stands against Christ or instead of Christ. But we understand there is coming a person someday that the world will can be convinced is the Savior. Even God's chosen people, Israel, will make an alliance with him and believe that the Messiah, who is a false Messiah, but they believe the Messiah has come. And many things are being done to prepare for that coming of the Antichrist. Now the devil does his most dastardly, dangerous work in the work of deceiving. If I could convince you that the truth is a lie, and then convince you that a lie is the truth, then I could do great damage to you, to your faith, and to your future. In the Islamic religion, the one they call the Mahdi, or Savior, is really the Antichrist. The one they refer to as Jesus, they call the Antichrist, is really our Savior. In other words, they have turned the thing completely around. When Ahmadinejad, president of Iran, was in the United Nations making his first speech, he gathered the assembly to his attention at the end of his speech and led the UN assembly in a prayer. You can get it. You can download it and read it for yourself. He led all those nations represented in the UN in a prayer for the coming of the Mahdi, or the Islamic Messiah, which is the Antichrist. Now, can you imagine the devil doing his deceitful work and convincing the world that the Antichrist is the Christ and the Christ is the Antichrist? That's what we're dealing with. And I want to share some things with you. May God help us. I want you to look, please, at 2 John 1 chapter. Again, 2 John verse 7. For many deceivers are entered into the world who confess not that Jesus Christ is come in the flesh. This is a deceiver and an antichrist. Now, what are we dealing with? There is an Islamic revival taking place. I want to read some things to you. And this is not typically my way of preaching, but I've asked God to help me to share these things with you. 80% of American converts to Islam, 80% of the converts in America to Islam were people who were raised in Christian homes with Christian mothers and Christian fathers. An estimated 60,000 Americans convert to Islam annually. Think of that. 60,000 annually. 27% of Islamic converts come from our American university campuses. Even in Knoxville, a young man who graduated from a Bible college leads the Islamic recruitment force in Knoxville. A young man who left Christianity and converted to Islam. 85% of American converts are among the black population in America. This means that by the year 2020, most urban centers in America will be under the control of Muslims. Francis Schaeffer said in 1970,
Someday we're going to wake up in America and realize it's not the America that we once lived in. Friends, you need to wake up. I need to wake up. In New York City alone, there are 700,000 Muslims. And by the way, I'm not against Muslims. I'm not against people. I believe we ought to go with the love of Christ and the power of the gospel. That's one of our great failures. And speak to people about who Jesus Christ truly is. And trust in God the Holy Spirit to empower us and enable us to do the witnessing to people that we ought to do. Only 2% of our missionary effort worldwide is among the 1.7 billion Islamic people. It's a shame and disgrace. If we believe that Christ is the only way of salvation, then why are we doing so little with the largest people group caught in a religion that's not Christianity in the whole wide world? And may God help us. Oh, may God guide us. You might be interested in knowing the Islamic empire began with Muhammad, 570 to 622 AD, in Arabia. And through his caliphs, leaders of the caliphate, spread from India in the east to Spain in the west. The Muslims captured Jerusalem in the 600s. The Islamic Empire gradually evolved into the Ottoman Empire. We realize sometimes when we say the Turks, we're talking about the Turkish Empire. I'll talk about that more in just a moment. But immediately they spread to Spain. Did you know those European countries today are dying? People in Europe are being cautioned to get out of Europe. The population growth among European families is dying. The population growth among Islamic families is multiplying. Since 1973, Saudi Arabia has spent $78 billion to spread Islam in the West. Think of that. Saudi Arabia spent $78 billion just to spread Islam in America. We've done some foolish things in this country. In 1986, William Casey, head of the Central Intelligence Agency, the CIA, made the unwise decision to urge recruitment of radical Muslims from around the world to fight the Soviet Union in Afghanistan. Maybe you remember that. The World Bank helped finance the war. Muslims from all over the world responded until they numbered over 100,000 recruits to Afghanistan. And we armed them against the Russians. They were given Stinger missiles and military training. Along with that training, they were indoctrinated with the militant Orthodox Islamic doctrine known as Wahhabism. They defeated Russia for sure. The Russians went back to Russia with their tails between their legs like whipped dogs. And for a moment, America applauded. But then, we soon lost interest in Afghanistan. But the Mujahideen, Muslim fighters, took over Afghanistan. And soon, the Taliban was in control. Osama bin Laden, a 25-year-old young man, one of 51 children from a Yemen businessman's family, represented Saudi Arabian interest in Afghanistan during the war. After the war with the Russians, Osama bin Laden organized what is called Al-Qaeda, the base, it means the base from which we do everything else, and turned Afghanistan into a training ground for Muslim terrorists
And the rest is history. We know for a fact that in Syria today, fighters from more than 50 countries are coming into Syria to be trained for this jihad, to spread from there throughout the world, to propagate their doctrine, and to convert people to Muslim beliefs. I shared with you earlier in the day a map of America. I didn't tell you this map was made in 2002. It's 12 years old. You can count 62 paramilitary training bases in America on this 2002 map. In Seattle, Washington, the Afghan Armed Islamic Group. In Portland, Oregon, Al-Qaeda. San Francisco, California, the Islamic Liberation Party. In Santa Clara, California, Al-Qaeda and Hamas. In Los Angeles, Hamas and other groups, the Algerian Armed Islamic Group. In Tulsa, Arizona, Al-Qaeda and Hamas. In San Diego, the American Islamic Group and the Algerian Armed Islamic Group. In Tucson, Arizona, Hamas, the Muslim Brotherhood. In Denver, Colorado, Al-Qaeda. In Oklahoma City, the Hamas, where they have group meetings and conventions. In Arlington, Texas, Al-Qaeda. Dallas, Fort Worth, Hamas, Islamic Jihad, Hezbollah. Houston, Texas, Al-Qaeda, Hamas, the Muslim Brotherhood. Chicago, Hamas, the Islamic Jihad. In Cleveland, Ohio, the Islamic Jihad, the Muslim Brotherhood. In New York, all kinds of organizations, including Hezbollah, Hamas, and many others. In Boston, Massachusetts, Al-Qaeda, and the National Islamic Front. In Laurel, Maryland, Al-Qaeda. In Potomac, Maryland, Hezbollah. In Washington, D.C., Hamas and Hezbollah. In Herndon, Virginia, Al-Qaeda and Islamic Jihad. In Raleigh, North Carolina, Islamic Jihad. In Orlando, Florida, Al-Qaeda. In Tampa, Florida, Islamic Jihad. In Fort Lauderdale, Florida, Al-Qaeda. In Springfield, Virginia, Hamas. In Herndon, Virginia, Al-Qaeda and Islamic Jihad. Where did all this come from? As we open the doors in America to this Islamic Jihad and the cruelty of these radical people, the cowardice of these radical people to prey on the helpless, what are we doing about it? We know these paramilitary training places and schools exist. What are Christians doing to propagate this world and our own country to reseed America with the Word of God? While all this is going on, 10 churches every day close in America. The Southern Baptist Convention just put out a survey through Southern Seminary that 1,000 Southern Baptist churches will close this year. No telling how many independent Baptist churches will close. 3,000 churches of other denominations will close this year. 150,000 people stop going to church every week in America. 150,000. I'm telling you, we need a mighty revival. I need a mighty revival. And may God help us. Not everyone is converting to Islam. There are great gains for the Christian faith, especially on other continents, in Africa and Asia. People are coming to Christ. Some places in Africa, by the thousands, people are leaving the Islamic faith and coming to know Jesus Christ as their Savior. And we rejoice in that. But what is happening to our beloved country? I want to read something from the New York Times. And this is 10 years old. 9 years ago, Jim Hacking was in training to be a Jesuit priest.
Now he is a lawyer in St. Louis who has spent much of the last months explaining Islam at interfaith gatherings. Here's the testimony of a Christian convert who converted then to Islam. As a child, Jennifer Harold attended church and Sunday school. In high school, she was on the drill team and dated a football player. After college, she became a Methodist youth minister. At age 23, she became a single parent. At age 26, she became

I went to church, I went to parties, but I wasn't concerned about heaven or hell. I took it all for granted. Eventually, she took a job in sales where she was introduced to Islam by Muslim co-workers. One of them loved to debate religion, which stirred Ms. Harrell's to think of her Christian faith and to rethink of her faith. She studied the Bible, but also Islam, in order to do a better job of defending her faith. Instead, she became intrigued that Muslims prayed five times a day, fasted, and gave alms as a way of life. "I wasn't the type of Christian who prayed even in the mornings," she said. She said Muslim beliefs about Jesus made more sense to her because they revere him as a prophet and not as God's son. "I read one survey that more than 50% of young people in Baptist churches do not believe that Jesus Christ is God." We have done a horrible job. I have done a horrible job of teaching the next generation of children and challenging families of the next generation of children to put the Word of God into the hearts of their boys and girls. You and I need to admit our shame. Oh, may God help us. "When I was a Christian, I never understood why Jesus had to die for my sins," she says. Ms. Harrell said, "I mean, they're my sins. Why did he have to die for them?" Before becoming a Muslim, she visited a Christian minister, and she said she asked why Christians ate pork and why women didn't cover their heads in church. She went on asking the Christian minister other questions. She said, "I wanted him to defend the Bible. I gave him everything that I had found wrong with the Christian interpretations of Scripture." His answers were nearly nothing and certainly not satisfying. That's just not the story of one girl. It's the story of so many. So many. There's a trap there. How can people who believe such deceitful, perverted lies, how can people who deny God the Father, the God of the Bible, and God the Son, the Lord Jesus Christ, as the only Savior, how do they gain such ground in the lives of so many people? Because so many of those people are just Christian in name only, but have never been born again and know little or nothing about the Word of God. May God help us. The Muslims have what they call caliphs, teachers, instructors, leaders of Muslim coalitions. They have what they call a caliphate. A caliphate is a coalition of Muslim nations ruled by a caliph. They need this caliphate. The most outspoken Muslims and Muslim nations say that the whole thing with ISIS is a counterfeit caliphate. They can never establish a Muslim center and confederacy of nations. But it is being established. If I read you from the revelation of Jesus Christ, and I'd plan to read several passages, but I want to read just one in Revelation chapter 2 to the church in Pergamos. Revelation chapter 2 and verse 12. The Bible says, "Unto the angel of the church in Pergamos write, these things saith he which hath the sharp sword with two edges. I know thy works and where thou dwellest, even where Satan's seat is." Would you mark that expression? Where Satan's seat is. Pergamos is in Turkey. Turkey has just changed sides, by the way. They said they're now going to align with the east and not the west.

Turkey is looking for the restoration of the caliphate under the Ottoman Empire. I want to read something to you that's taken place recently in Turkey. I want you to think about the Antichrist, Satan's seat, and this confederacy. In amazing coverage, the release says, just came out recently, that was published throughout the Muslim world, including even CNN Arabic version, the chairman of the International Union of Muslim Scholars, whose union represents the largest body of Muslim scholars worldwide, just announced in Turkey that the caliphate in today's age must be established through a number of states that are governed by Sharia and supported by both the rulers and the people in the form of a federation or confederation, and not as it was in the past. So these scholars and leaders, the prime minister of Turkey, have gotten together and said, in Turkey, we want to form this caliphate of nations, this League of Nations, this Confederacy of Nations. By this, the Muslim Union of Scholars is setting up the theological precedents by announcing that a future confederacy of Muslim nations must and will be established and centered in the land of the Muslim caliphate in Turkey. What should be seriously noted, since the interpretation of the prophecy of the future confederacy of 10 nations, you can read Revelation chapter 17 for yourself, is found in four major passages of Scripture and is a determinative issue in any system of prophecy interpreting, and it is the key to the total prophetic outlook regarding the emerging Antichrist Confederacy. In other words, the Antichrist is coming. He's going to set up a confederacy of nations. He will make a league to begin with Israel. We know many of these prophetic things because they're spelled out clearly for us in Scripture. And now, in our lifetime, in our time, in the last few days, they've been meeting in Turkey and establishing the idea. The announcement calls this an embryonic idea. What should be seriously noted? That this is the emerging Antichrist Confederacy of different states mentioned in at least four major scriptures. Daniel chapter 2, verses 31 to 35. Verses 40 to 45, Daniel chapter 7, verses 7 to 8, verses 19 to 24, Revelation chapter 13, verses 1 and 2, Revelation chapter 17, verses 3, 7, and 12 through 16. What we see here is the beginning embryo and birth of a grand idea set by the spiritual head and the prime minister of Turkey, the spiritual head of the Sunni Muslim world, in which it is declared that such a confederacy for a caliphate will be established in Istanbul, Turkey, as the center for all these different states. Now, we read in the Bible that God calls this location in Turkey Satan's seat. The Muslims are looking for the Messiah, their Savior. Who they're looking for is the Antichrist. If I'm pronouncing it right, they refer to this person as the Mahdi. I want to give you just a list I found about the comparisons between the Antichrist and their Mahdi. The Bible says the Antichrist is an unparalleled political, military, and religious leader that will emerge in the last days. Islam says their Mahdi is an unparalleled political, military, and religious leader that will emerge in the last days. The Bible says the false prophet is a secondary, prominent figure that will emerge in the last days
who will support the Antichrist. Islam declares the Muslim Jesus is a secondary prominent figure that will emerge in the last days to support the Mahdi. The Bible says the Antichrist and the false prophet together will have a powerful army that will do great damage to the earth in an effort to subdue every nation and dominate the world. And by the way, when this caliphate is set, it legitimizes Muslims and the world to unite for jihad. When that caliphate is in place, then Muslims can unite worldwide in Islamic jihad to promote Islam either by force or to eliminate those who won't believe by death. The Bible talks about the beheading that will take place in the tribulation. God help us to wake up. We're at the door. The Bible says the false prophet is described essentially as a dragon in lamb's clothing. Islam says the Muslim Jesus comes bearing the name of the one that the world knows as the Lamb of God, Jesus Christ. Yet the Muslim Jesus comes to murder all those who do not submit to Islam. The Bible teaches the Antichrist, the false prophet, establish a new world order. Islam declares the Mahdi and the Muslim Jesus establish a new world order. The Bible declares that the Antichrist and the false prophet institute new laws for the whole earth. Islam declares the Mahdi and the Muslim Jesus institute Islamic law over all the earth. The Bible declares that the Antichrist is said to change the times. Islam says it is quite certain that if the Mahdi established Islam all over the earth, he would discontinue the use of Saturday and Sunday as the weekend or days of rest, changing to Friday, the holy day of Islam. Also, he would most certainly eliminate the Georgian calendar and replace it with the Islamic calendar currently used in every Islamic country. The Bible says the Antichrist and the false prophet will both be powerful religious leaders who will attempt to institute a universal world religion. Islam says the Mahdi and the Muslim Jesus will institute Islam as the only religion on the earth. The Bible says the Antichrist and the false prophet will execute anyone who does not submit to their world religion. That's what the Antichrist will do. Islam says likewise their Mahdi and the Muslim Jesus will execute anyone who does not submit to Islam. The Bible says the Antichrist and the false prophet will sufficiently use beheading and specifically use beheading as the primary means of execution for nonconformists. Islam declares of their Mahdi and the Muslim Jesus that they will use the Islamic practice of beheading for their executions. The Bible declares that the Antichrist and the false prophet will have a specific agenda to kill as many Jews as possible. Islam declares that their Mahdi and the Muslim Jesus will kill as many Jews as possible until only a few are left hiding behind rocks and trees. The Bible declares that the Antichrist and the false prophet will attack to conquer and seize Jerusalem. This is what Christians believe about the Antichrist. Islam believes that their Mahdi and Muslim Jesus will attack to conquer and reconquer and seize Jerusalem for Islam. The Bible declares that the Antichrist will set himself up in the Jewish temple as the seat of authority. Remember the 14th chapter of Isaiah where the devil sought to overthrow God and to replace God? On that temple mount, a temple was built where God met with his people. And that mount is so significant because that's where God was worshipped. The Antichrist wants to be worshipped there. The Islam's religion say that the Mahdi and Muslim Jesus will reconquer Jerusalem and will establish the Islamic caliphate from Jerusalem.
The Bible declares the false prophet is said to do many miracles and deceive as many as possible into supporting the Antichrist. Islam says their Mahdi himself is said to control the weather and the crops. His face is said to glow. We can also assume that since Jesus is viewed as having been empowered by Allah to work miracles when he was here on earth the first time, according to their views of Jesus as only a prophet, he will most likely be expected to continue to do so when he returns. The Bible says the Antichrist is described as riding on a white horse in the book of the Revelation. Islam says their Mahdi is described as riding on a white horse. It could be only a figurative thing, but that's what they say. The Bible says the Antichrist is said to make a peace treaty with Israel for 7 years. And incidentally, Islam says their Mahdi is said to make a peace treaty through a Jew, specifically a Levite, for exactly 7 years. The Bible says the Jewish Jesus, the Jewish Messiah, will return to defend the Jews in Israel from a military attack from a vast coalition of nations led by the Antichrist and the false prophet. Islam says their Dajjal, the Islamic Antichrist, will gain a great Jewish following and claim to be Jesus Christ. He will fight against the Mahdi and the Muslim Jesus. The Bible says the spirit of Antichrist specifically denies the most unique and central doctrines of Christianity, namely the Trinity, the Incarnation, and the substitutionary death of Christ on the cross. Islam declares doctrinally and spiritually specifically denying the most unique and central doctrines of the Christian faith, namely the Trinity, the Incarnation, and the substitutionary death of Christ on the cross. Now, I want you to think. The Bible says the primary warning of Jesus and the Apostle Paul was to warn Christians of the abundance of deceit and deception in the last days. Islam is perhaps the only religion on earth that practices deceit as one of its tools to assist its own ascendancy. In other words, in Islam, it is right to lie and deceive and pretend to be a friend when you're not a friend. It actually has a specific doctrine that allows even calls for deception to be used to achieve its desired end. The Bible declares the specific nations pictured in the Bible as part of the final empire of the Antichrist are all Islamic nations. Islam, all Muslims are commanded to give their allegiance to the Mahdi as the final caliph and the imam, the leader of Islam, in this caliphate. The Bible declares, from the Bible and history, we learn that the final Antichrist empire will be a revived version of the empire that succeeds the Roman Empire. Remember this. Western Rome fell. Eastern Rome lived in Constantinople, what we know today as Turkey. Think of this, please. Think of this. In Islam, the empire that succeeded the Roman Byzantine Empire was the Islamic Ottoman Turk Empire in Turkey. And in our lifetime, in the last few days, in Turkey, they've declared that they're restoring this empire and bringing together Islamic nations to form a caliphate and reestablish an Islamic state. The Bible says when the Antichrist emerges, a system will already exist that is poised to receive him as Savior and to give allegiance to him. Think of that. The Bible teaches that when the Antichrist appears, a system has already been established. I don't want you to think I've lost my mind, but what are 1,700,000 followers of Islam going to do? Who will rule? Everything they say about their Mahdi, our ruler,
is what the Bible characterizes concerning the Antichrist. Islam says it is already the second largest religion and is and will at present growth rates become the largest religion in just a few decades. Islam awaits the coming of the Mahdi with a universal anticipation. And these radical groups, like 30,000 they estimate now, soldiers and fighters in what is called the Islamic State or ISIL or ISIS, they've already been called by these Islamic scholars and historians as a counterfeit caliphate. But it's the beginning of something. It's the stirring of something. I don't like to even talk about it. But I'm a little tired of sitting in ignorance while the second largest religion in the world is growing by leaps and bounds. When 1,000 churches in America are closing every year, 10 every day, 1,000 Baptist churches, 4,000 churches, and we have now nearly 3,000 Islamic mosques in America. There's hardly a community without an Islamic presence. Our great urban areas are being converted to Islam. What are we to do? And I ask these questions. Has the gospel lost its power? Has the gospel lost its power? Then why sit we here until we die? This is a day of good tidings. Stop all the nonsense, all the peripheral fussing about something that doesn't please you. Tell your loved ones, your children, and your grandchildren, it's time to stop complaining about some little insignificant something they don't like about church. It's much later than anybody ever thought it was. Our redemption draweth nigh. God in heaven, help us. And this bunch of cruel cowards who are trying to threaten us are just that. Cruel cowards. Our God still reigns. He's on the throne. He's the God of this universe. And there's no power on earth like the power of the gospel. And may God in heaven help us to move forward with it. I want you to bow with me in prayer, would you please? I know that I've spoken a long time. I felt it necessary to give all of this. I wonder how many of you in the last 3 months have tried to lead someone to Jesus. Before God, would you lift your hand? How about in the last month or the last week? Do you know how to tell somebody about the Lord? Then we must be the bearers of the good news and ask God to help us. It's time to exercise our faith, to take heart, to move forward, to truly be God's people, to proclaim the truth. You find a motive. Children, could you imagine your children converting to Islam? Grandchildren, can you imagine your grandchildren converting to Islam? May God help us. This vacuum that we've allowed to be established is being filled by aggressive
ongoing propagation of a false religion. The ground we don't take, others are going to take. And may God help us to rise up and take the ground God's given us to take. Pray for a renewed zeal and vigor. Pray that in our homes we will concentrate on what matters most with our children and grandchildren. Pray that we will boldly, with compassion, speak to people we know who are followers of Islam and seek going in the power of God's Holy Spirit to bring them to Christ. To bring them to Christ, the only Savior. Let's not miss that opportunity. I feel certain that God is moving on the hearts of so many of our people. Perhaps you can't be specific about it with me, but there's some things you need to do, measures you need to take in this matter. Oh, may God help us. Not with cruelty, but with compassion. Not as cowards picking on people who are helpless and defenseless, trying to surprise them and deceive them. But with courage to stand up in the marketplace and identify ourselves as children of God who know the Lord Jesus as Savior. How many of you know we need that courage? You need that courage and compassion. Would you lift your hand? Hold it high. Then it's time, people. It's time. It's time. It's time. There's an old song that says, "Must Jesus bear the cross alone and all the world go free?" No, there's a cross for everyone. There's a cross for everyone. May God help us. And there's a crown for me. The consecrated cross I'll bear till death shall set me free. And then go home my crown to wear. For there's a crown for me. Another old song. Am I a soldier of the cross? Am I? Am I a soldier of the cross? A follower of the Lamb? And shall I fear to own His cause or blush to speak His name? Must I be carried to the skies on flowery beds of ease while others fought to win the prize and sail through bloody seas? May God help us. Father, move on this congregation of people. Help us not to be weary in this. To find our strength in Thee. In Thy precious name we pray. Am I a soldier of the cross? I want you to find hymn number 181 and look at the words. Isaac Watts, bless his heart, gave us these words. And I'm going to ask you to leave your seat, deacons, Sunday school teacher, father, mother, leader, worker. Ask God for the courage we need. I never thought I'd live to see this day. But I want God to use me to do something about it. Do you? Let's stand quietly all around. 181. I want you to sing the song with us, but as God has dealt with your heart, you leave your place and come. Let's sing it together. Deliberately, am I?

God, our God, is always seeking to accomplish something in our lives. God's doing something in your life, and God's doing something in my life. I like that song we sing in that gold book, He Still Speaks. I know His voice. I've been having the joy of attending various adult Sunday school classes the last many weeks, and Brother Alvin's class spoke so powerfully this morning, Brother Martinez, on the subject of alcohol. Christians must know why we don't drink. And his class has no excuse after that powerful lesson this morning. Last week, I stopped by the Filipino class today because I had to tell them, I had the joy hearing Brother Pusin in his class. And he spoke on the subject of wisdom and knowledge. And he said that what the world does, we fill our minds with a great amount of knowledge first. And that's why we can believe in evolution. And 65 million years ago, this happened. But he said, you'd start always with wisdom. I have relived that lesson every day this week in my personal Bible time, witnessing to a man on an airplane this week. I was able to use that. I said, sir, it sounds like you're, because brilliant mind. I said, it sounds like you have knowledge, but you don't have wisdom. I learned that from Sunday school last week. The week before, I had the joy to hear Brother Boroff over in the book of Romans, going verse by verse, and a powerful lesson on the book of Romans. God's always doing something. I've been sitting here, and God's been doing things in my heart tonight, whether it's music, or whether it's just watching the people of God, or speaking to these little kids as they come by. I want God to always speak. God is doing something in your life right now. For some of you, he's been speaking to your heart about getting assurance of the fact that you're really saved. For some, you've never been born again, and he's been speaking to you, maybe not only just simply tonight, but maybe for days, for weeks, for months. For some, God is calling you in his work. Sarah's in our Bible college. Her parents served the Lord in Africa. But God worked on her dad's heart and her mom's heart at 55 when they retired early and taken the retirement and have gone to the field and are tearing it up for God. So when I say God's calling you, you don't have to be a 19-year-old only. You could be a career man or woman right now, or a husband and wife here in this church, and God may be speaking tonight. But I do know this, that God is always speaking. I do know that God is always molding and shaping us to shape us after his will. He is always preparing us for his glory. It may be tomorrow. It may be through adversity. It may be through sorrow. It may be through sadness. It may be through blessing. It may be through trials. It may be through victory. But God, tomorrow, is going to undoubtedly do something in your life to better prepare you to serve him and me as well. I don't always agree with God's methods. I don't know if I always like God's methods, but I can agree with God's methods. I don't always understand it. Neither did Job. But I can believe that God has everything in control. Some statements before our message. One, he trains us to become more like the master. He's training us. He'll give us adversities. He'll give us blessings. He'll give us trials. He'll give us victories. But he's training us. God doesn't just save us and then leave us alone. You don't just simply have a baby that comes into your home and then you leave it alone. You guide that baby. You nurture that baby. You care for that baby. You're there for that baby. And that baby begins to grow. God sees us as children. God is watching us grow. God's developing our lives. So he trains us through trials. He trains us through blessings.
He trains us through difficult situations. He's always training. Secondly, He has a greater plan for our lives than what we can presently see. God always has a greater plan for our lives than what we can presently see. It's an old song. I've been singing it this day. If we could see beyond today, as God can see, but we can't see, but He sees it all ahead. God knows. Not only does He train us to make us more like the Master, and He has a greater plan for our lives that we can see. Thirdly, I'd like to say this. He wants to chip away in my life and in your lives that which is unuseful to make us useful. He's doing that in Nebuchadnezzar's life here. I like to say number four, He works in our lives to such a degree that whatever we go through, it is always to help someone else on the journey of life. Amen. I think of how many young people, and I don't like it, and it's so sad that a dad walked out of your life, or a mother walked out of your life, or parents walked out of your life, but you realize, oh, your heart is broken. God, in this era and this lifetime, is going to use you powerfully with a hurting world out here. This world's hurting tonight. There are children that have never heard the voice of a father in a home. I think of our bus boy, Jason Garcia, whose dad died at age one with drugs. Never had the voice of a father in a home. But then he crawled on the buses here. Those years he rode that bus, and those years God began to work in his heart. And now for the last 12 years or so, a pastor of a church in Illinois and a father of five. There's a father's voice in that home. And he's doing a great job, though he never had the voice of a father in the home. God is using your adversity. God is using your blessing. God is using your blessing that turns into adversity for His glory. I want to stop right here before I get to my message. Don't always assume. And stop assuming that because you have adversity, that God is judging you. It's sort of like in the book of John about that man. They said, who did sin? He was blind. This man or his parents? Why do we always have to think that because adversity comes, we're bad people? God's getting me now. Why do we have this image of a God who has a gray-haired beard, gray-headed man with a long beard and a rocking chair with a long cane that he sticks out over the portals of heaven and beats us over the head? Should I whack that one today? My God's a loving God. And He treats us as children. Somehow we have this notion that anything that happens is because we're bad. I introduce to you again, by introduction, Job. Job in chapter 1 was the most righteous man. He eschewed evil. He loved God. But in one day's time, his world was turned upside down. He was praying. He was praying for his married children, 10 of them, and their mates and their family while they were feasting. He was praying for his family when the old devil went to work on them. And one came, and one by one, they began to give him bad news about his crops and his fields and his animals and his maidservants, his women servants, and his children, and they all died. And then his body was touched, and he had boils, and he began to take a potsherd, like a piece of clay that's been hardened, and he begins to scratch himself. And his wife then says, curse God, and die. Yeah, Job was a pretty bad guy. Had nothing to do with Job being a bad guy. He was a great man of God. God was going to allow something for his good, but by the way, not only his good, but for generations to come. I wonder how many preachers worldwide mention Job today. Many. I'm thinking of Elijah. He was a good man.
Don't tell me that just because, well, someone did, God's getting you here. Elijah was a good man serving God. And God says, but I really want to get you better prepared. And so I'm going to take you to Cherith. And Cherith is the cutting place. For the word Cherith means to cut away. And God says, I'm going to put you there by a brook. And I'm going to cut away at your life. And at that brook where he's being cut away, the brook begins to dry up. It's stagnant. It's slime. The mosquitoes are there. And the ravens, which are the birds that hang out at the city dump, are going to feed you. Don't tell me that Elijah was a bad guy. But God says, okay, your experience at Cherith is over. Whew. He says, what's next is Zarephath. I've cut away. Now I'm going to refine you. And a man would not let a widow take care of him, but a man takes care of a widow. But God says, we're going to reverse it. This widow is going to take care of you. But God, I don't like that. But God says, that's how I'm going to prepare you. And God sent a great man, Elijah, from Cherith to Zarephath, through a widow, the ravens, the brook, so that he might stand before 450 prophets of Baal and call down fire from heaven. God was preparing him. I think of a man by the name of Joseph, just a 17-year-old boy, a good son. He obeyed his dad, was tending the sheep. And all of a sudden, his dad sent him on his journey, and you know the entire story. He goes after his brothers, and his brother said, here comes a dreamer. And they conspired, and they threw him in a pit, and they sold him as they sold him to the Midianites. And all of a sudden, they concocted this story and ripped his coat of many colors and took it home to dad and lied. And for the next 20 years, he lived as a slave, and then in Potiphar's house, and then Potiphar's wife lied, and back in prison. And it went from a pit to a prison to the palace. God was preparing him how? So that he could take care of his brothers and his dad. I don't like the way necessarily God always deals with me, but God's way is the best way. There's a man by the name Nehemiah, but God says, I want to use you, Nehemiah. I have something. Nehemiah did not see a wall around Jerusalem in 52 days for 2 million Jews. But God saw that and he said, in order to get you ready, I'm going to take you to become a captive of war. And you're going to be a cupbearer for a foreign king. He didn't see all that. God did not reveal what he was going to do in the future. But Nehemiah became a cupbearer in a foreign land. And Hananiah came to him and he said, you hear the distress that the Jews are in. How that the gates are burned with fire and the walls are broken down. And Nehemiah, when he heard these words, he sat down and he wept and he fasted and mourned and he prayed. And the king said, what's wrong? And he said, my homeland. And he gave him a leave of absence. And he went to, I would not want to be a cupbearer, but that's how God prepared him. God's always preparing us, friend. I think tonight of a man by the name of the Apostle Paul. God prepared him through beatings and through prisons to glorify his name. I think of a man by the name of Mephibosheth. Everything was going great until a nurse stumbled and fell. And at age 5, he was paralyzed. And then his grandfather and his father and the whole crowd died on Mount Gilboa. There he is left and no one caring for this invalid. This boy that could not care for himself. But then word was sent by David. He said, is there any left of the house of Saul that I may show him kindness? They said, there's one. His name is Mephibosheth. But God took Mephibosheth from a wheelchair to the king's table. There's in the book of Daniel tonight before us, chapter 4. And there's a man who was a great king. He was wealthy. He was prestigious. There's no one like Nebuchadnezzar.
But I want you to see how that God begins to deal. And I find that God dealt with us and God deals with us many times when things are peaceful and successful. Chapter 4 and verse 4. And I, Nebuchadnezzar, was at rest in my house and flourishing in my palace. Everything's going. That's how it was with Job. Brother Tom said, no, you're sitting with your mother-in-law tonight. God bless you. And you sat with her this morning. I'm proud of you. I tell you, that's an A+. Give him some money tonight, honey, if you will. What a smart man. I'll tell you that. But here's Job. Job, everything was great. Had children, married. They're married. They're off on their own. They have their own houses. He has lands. He has property. Everything is great. And the Bible says, then trouble came. Nebuchadnezzar, I'm sitting in my house, minding my own business. Everything's doing great. You know what it takes? A phone call. It's all it takes, friends. You've heard me say it so many times through the years, I won't labor it. But Mrs. Strofe and Mrs. Treber, their niece, our niece, it was a Sunday afternoon we received the phone call that our niece, 23, was killed coming home from church after she heard her grandpa preach Sunday morning. It was just a phone call. And I couldn't call our three children at home. They immediately began to weep and cry. And my wife began to cry and I began to cry. Oh no, not Jennifer. Turning on the road with her dad to the country farm road. Less than a half a mile from the family farm. And in a moment's time, the man driving the huge, big old Cadillac behind him, going down the road, he sneezed, he said. And when he sneezed, he went plowing into the back of that Honda car. It took a phone call. A phone call. And on July the 5th of this year, it must have been about 10 o'clock at night. And Jason Brockman was at the other end at the scene of the accident and said, they're airlifting Mindy right now. They're loading her to airlift her. And he goes, I'm in an ambulance. They're taking me. That phone call, yes, changed our life. We can't get them out of our heart. We try to pray with them every night. We love them so much. They're our kids. That phone call, and she's watching right now, changed their lives. At age 34, yesterday she was age 35. I want to say that God deals us with, here's Nebuchadnezzar. He's there in verse number 4, at rest in my house, flourishing my palace, having the time I just laying around. Nothing's going to touch me. Nothing's going to bother me. But God deals with us. God's not dealing with Jason and Mindy Brockman because they're bad. They're in the ministry. He gave up a great career and a great job to go into ministry. They have four children teaching them the Bible, Sunday school, Sunday morning, Sunday night, Wednesday night. They're having family devotions. They're reading their Bibles. He was coming home from a preaching meeting, serving God. He just brought a whole delegation of young people to the youth conference on a big scenic cruiser bus. Their church bought from Colorado, came all the way here. God's using that man. And then an accident. I find, secondly, that God oftentimes deals with us where we're weak so that we become strong. Nebuchadnezzar's problem was that he was possessing pride. Notice what the Bible says in verse 20. In chapter 4, verse number 20 through 27, he talks about this story about a dream that he had. Verse number 25, and they shall drive thee from the man dwelling with the beast of the field, and then make thee eat the grass like the oxen. He says in the latter part, till that know that the Most High ruleth in the kingdom of man and giveth it to whomsoever he will. Verse 26, and whereas they command the leaf, the stump of the tree roots of thy kingdom to be sure unto thee, that thou have no
heavens to rule. But as Brother Thompson read in verse number 30, the king spake and said, is not this great Babylon that I have built for the house of the kingdom by the might of my power for the honor of my majesty? It's all about me. But it's not all about you. It's all about him and them and not me. How are you living tonight? How am I living tonight? All for Jesus. All for Jesus. All my being, ransom power. All my thoughts and all my doings. All my days and all my hours. All for Jesus. All for Jesus. Can we sing, to be used of God is my desire? Would you let God call you to the mission field where you perhaps will never own an automobile? Where you'll live in a third world country that's not pleasant conditions? So that you might obey the bidding at God's will for your life? Here is Nebuchadnezzar, and he's so full of pride. I find in verse number 30, he says, this is what I've done, my house, I built this, my power, my majesty, my job, my business, my ability, my bank account, my good looks, my talent, my this. Oh, no, no, Nebuchadnezzar, big boy, you're going to the fields for 7 years. Because of your pride. I want you to notice that in the midst of trials, as I'm speaking to you, that God is always preparing you tonight, me. I want us to know that God is always in control. Look at verse 26 tonight, please. God says, they shall drive thee from men. And thy dwelling shall be the beast of the field, and they shall make thee to eat grass and oxen. And they shall be wet, they shall wet thee with the dew of heaven 7 times. 7 years shall pass over thee till thou know that the Most High ruleth in the kingdom of man. Man's so puny, he thinks he's in charge. How you doing, Mr. Lennon? How you doing, Mr. Khrushchev? How you doing, Mr. Brezhnev? How you doing, Mr. Hitler? How you doing, Mr. Stalin? How you doing, Mr. Arafat? How you doing, King Hussein? How you doing, Napoleon? God raises up and he takes down. I'm not nervous politically what's happened. Because he's still on the throne. So what could be wrong? These little kingdoms rise up, but God can bring them down. But people get away with lying. I know, but he's watching all this. Nebuchadnezzar, he was so convinced that it's all about me. And God says, I'm going to show you it's all about me. I find, number four, that God always chooses the method that's going to best prepare us. God always chooses. Look at verse 33. The same hour, the thing was fulfilled upon Nebuchadnezzar. And he was driven from man and did eat grass as oxen, and his body was wet with the dew of heaven, till his hairs were grown like eagle's feathers and his nails like bird claws. We saw that in verse 25 and verse 34. And at the end of the days, I, Nebuchadnezzar, lifted up my eyes, isn't this amazing, unto heaven. He was lifting up his eyes last time at all of his kingdom. But his kingdom did not seem so important anymore. It paled. See what I did and I built and I created? But after living like an animal, he said, I don't want to look this way anymore. I want to look this way. And he said,
I blessed the Most High, and I praised and honored Him that liveth forever, whose dominion is an everlasting dominion, and His kingdom is from generation to generation. God was not mad at Job. God was not angry at Job. God was preparing him for more usefulness. You think in the midst of all that he lost, those friends that came to him, three friends and then a fourth, would have offered him some condolence. But instead they said, it's because of your pride, your arrogancy. Job got a little bit tired. He said, I cursed the day I was born. Oh, that I had wings like a dove, I could fly away. He said, I remember when little children saw me and they blessed me and they were excited to see me, and men of great might saw me, and now they don't even care. God always chooses how to deal with us for His glory. Turn with me in closing to 2 Corinthians, please. In 2 Corinthians chapter 12. As you turn there tonight, the Apostle Paul was a great man. He left his great positions and great authorities and everything he had and commands from the king to go torment the Christians. He left all that prestigious position to serve God. He won the Galatians to Christ, and then they turned on him. He said, what? Have I become your enemy that I tell you the truth? He said, there was a time you'd have plucked your eyes out for me. The very people he won to Christ turned on him. The Corinthians turned on him. And the Bible says, here he is now. And God decided that he needed to prepare him some more. In chapter 12, verse number 7, lest I should be exalted above measure through the abundance of the revelation, there was given to me a thorn in the flesh, the messenger of Satan, to buffet me, lest I should be exalted above measure. For this thing I besought the Lord thrice, that it might depart from me. But he said, my grace is sufficient for thee. My strength is made perfect in weakness. Most gladly, therefore, would I rather glory in my infirmities, that the power of Christ may rest upon me. Therefore, I take pleasure in infirmities. Let me stop there. If God has blessed you with some infirmity, don't do a lot of talking about it. Don't complain about it. Don't share it with a lot of people. God is doing that for your glory, for His glory through your life. God's preparing you. And he said, I want you to know that he said, I besought the Lord, yes, but my grace is sufficient. But he says, I take pleasure in infirmities and reproaches and necessity, persecution and distress. For Christ's sake, for when I am weak, then I am strong. James says it this way. My brethren, count it all joy when you fall into divers temptations, trials, knowing this, that the trying of your faith worketh patience. But let patience have her perfect work, that she may be entire, complete, wanting nothing. Why do we always want to change God, when God is always trying to change us for His glory, for His good? Mrs. Treber and I were recently at a restaurant, not a fast food, but just not a fancy restaurant. And we saw some senior saints, senior citizens come in. And we watched these folks, and I was in line getting ready to pay my bill, and another lady was in another line paying her bill, an older woman. And the lady behind the counter said, would you like something to drink, a beverage, soda or something of that nature, iced tea? And the lady on this side of the counter by my side just snipped back at her. Abrupt. No, I don't want a drink. Why do we have to talk that way?
older people, and I'm in your neighborhood, though I don't look like it.

0: like this world owes us something. Oh, if you're only kids, you kids, see what we used to say when we were kids. We never acted like that. No, you were worse. You had to, because you're pretty bad right now, honey. I'm not going out that way. I've also told God I'm not going out with a bald head, but it looks like I'm going. I refuse to. God's doing things in your life. I'm not going to, by the grace of God, go out complaining, griping, mad, upset at Christians, upset at Baptists, upset at a college, upset. I think I'm going to have to be a real man and take the internet and go to the internet and start trashing people for my problems. First of all, no Christian would spend time trashing another on the internet. Secondly, no man ever would. No man.
1: I tell you what, I'm upset with that place because those independent fundamental Baptists, I'm weird because of them.
0: No, you're weird because you're weird. You've always been weird. Now you have someone to blame. You're weird.
1: When I tell you what, I'm this way because my dad never told me he loved me.
0: Well, then tell somebody else. Tell your kids you love them. I can't imagine a man expressing his feelings on the internet. Come on, boys, get a life. Go join a football team and hit one another. Oh, wait, that's bullying. Can't bully. It's getting fun now. God says, now wait a minute, he's doing all this to prepare us. I find myself in James, as I was quoting to you, verse number 12, blessed is the man that endureth temptation, trials, for when he is tried, he shall receive the crown of life. That's one of the five crowns we sang about tonight. A crown of life is for those that suffer and go through hard times, but they do it without complaint. They do it for the honor of God and the glory of God. I'm so glad I pastor older people in this church that are sweet and kind and Christian. I watched that and I thought, I thank God I don't have people like that. God's preparing you for something, friend. You're resting. Everything seems fine. I'm just a Bible college student. Everything's going great. I'm a high school student. Everything's wonderful. I'm a young couple. It's great. But God is always doing something in our lives so that we might become more like the Master. I have the song book open to Ron Hamilton's song. And I recall when he was here, when he had both eyes. And then the cancer came. And then the surgery. And the eye was removed. And he wrote this song from the book of Job. God never moves without purpose or plan when trying his servant and molding a man. God doesn't move without purpose. God knows. Give thanks to the Lord. Though your testing seems long, in darkness he giveth a song. Oh, rejoice in the Lord. He makes no mistakes. He knoweth the end of each path that I take. For when I'm tried and purified, I shall come forth as gold. Let me tell you something, young people, about life. It's not easy. Because the Bible says that man that's born of woman, Job 5, Job 14, his days are few and full of troubles as sparks fly upward. But take your burdens to the Lord and rejoice in the Lord and realize God is preparing me. I don't want to set Brother and Mrs. Brockman up for any defeat, discouragement. But we happen to believe that she'll walk again. I'll say it on the posting of the midnight video tonight. Her spinal cord wasn't severed.

0: I don't know what it's going to take a week, another week, another month, another year, five, ten. I don't know what it's going to take. But I do know that God is using this to prepare them. Not that this is the end. This is going to be the beginning. This is going to be the beginning. I'm out of time, but I'd like to illustrate it so many different ways with this church right now, but for the sake of time.
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2: One of television's most successful producers stated his sincere conviction that in any television script that is to be commercially successful, it must violate at least three of the Ten Commandments. Do you know what a situational comedy is? It's to cause you to laugh at something. Now, when you laugh at something, you don't take it seriously anymore. And if the devil can get you to laughing at the transgression of the Ten Commandments, you see what he's done? He says, you don't have to take that seriously. That's comical. And so we have a generation that's laughing its way into hell. And they're being systematically seduced. Now, that's the reason you, as parents, need to set some limits. You need to say this thing called MTV is just out of bounds. You are foolish, my friend. If you think that you can watch that and it will not affect you, can a man take a fire in his bosom and be not burned? You need to set some limits in your home.
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3: Let me introduce Brother Joe. To some of you that don't know him, he has been my friend since 1971. That's a long time ago. So 47 years. He has been in evangelism for 49 years. And he tells everybody he started at the age of five, but that's really not necessarily true. He is 76 years old, still preaching. He's preached 2,200 revivals. It's a lot of nights being away from home. And we've had him here. We've had him on youth retreats, and he's kind of crazy, but we sure enjoy one another. And so, Brother Joe, you come, you preach to us, and get your Bibles ready. God bless you.
4: Thank you, my friend.
3: Remember the last time he was here? Remember what we put on the screens? The picture of the cowardly lion. He's his brother.
4: Open your Bible, please, to John chapter 7. John chapter 7 tonight, and I'm thrilled to be here. I've known your pastor many, many years, and I tell you what I remember, I was just a little boy. He used to change my diapers, and I still remember that, I do, and he had very rough hands. I remember that, but I'm thrilled to be here, and I thank God for this wonderful, wonderful church and your fine, fine pastor. John chapter 7 tonight, I want to talk to you about the filling of the Holy Spirit of God. A dear friend of mine, a man that had a great influence in my life, Dr. Fred Brown, had a statement, what the church needs the most and misses the least is the filling of the Holy Spirit of God. Look in your Bible, please. John chapter 7, verse number 37. In the last day, that great day of the feast, Jesus stood and cried, saying, if any man thirst, let him come unto me and drink. He that believeth on me, as the scripture has said, out of his belly shall flow rivers of living water. But thus spake he of the Spirit, which they that believe on him should receive. For the Holy Ghost was not yet given, because that Jesus was not yet glorified. The setting of John chapter 7 is the Feast of Tabernacles, one of the three feasts so urgent every adult male Jew was required to go all the way back to Jerusalem and celebrate that feast, commemorating the time when God gave water out of the rock to satisfy the thirst of his people. One man said this, never saw religious excitement, religious ecstasy, religious thrill that you attended the Feast of Tabernacles. The key day was day number 7. On that day, a priest took a vessel out of the temple down the pool of Siloam, fill it full of water, come back and pour it on the altar, commemorating that time when God gave water out of the rock. One man said, the Jews just lost control. Jump it down, clap their hands, holler, glory to God. This is a time of intense religious emotion, but Christ is there. And Christ realized the next morning, as the water poured on the altar would evaporate and be gone, that temporary religious fix would disappear. And Christ is so moved and so stirred, he does two things. Number one, first of all, it says Jesus stood. It may shock you. Sometimes when Christ taught and preached, he sat. Here he is so gripped, he jumped to his feet. Number two, your Bible says he raised his voice and cried out, any man thirst, let him come unto me and drink. He that believeth on me, as the scripture has said, out of his belly shall flow rivers of living water. Thus spake he of the Spirit. Let me emphasize, every believer is indwelt with the Holy Spirit of God. If any man have not the Spirit of God, he is none of his. Paul said, what? Know ye not? Your body is the temple of the Holy Ghost. Before Pentecost, Jesus said, he is with you, but he shall be in you. Dear friend, when you got saved, in essence, you became a motel. How come? Because somebody, Jesus Christ, come to live inside of you. I look on this crowd tonight. I see a great number of hotels out there. I see some hotels need a new roof on top. That's for sure. Amen. I see some hotels have a nice addition on the front. That's a nice addition, guys. It really is. Perhaps some hotels are having plumbing problems. I'm not going into that. But now, what I'm saying is this. When you got saved, the Holy Spirit come to live inside of you. Any man have not the Spirit of God, he is none of his. But the text I read speaks of the filling of the Holy Spirit of God. What does that mean? To be controlled and empowered by the Holy Spirit of God. The book of Acts shook the world. Why? They had no money. Peter said, silver and gold have we none. They had no upper echelon people. Their enemies made fun of them and said, are not all these a bunch of Galileans? In Bible times, you were a Galilean, you were a poor Baptist. That's all there is to it. Yet they shook the world. Why? They had the one thing it takes. They were filled with the Holy Spirit of God. Look at that verse again, please. Verse 38, he that believeth on me, as the scripture has said. What scripture? Had to refer to the Old Testament. The New Testament, the New Testament was not written yet completely. Look at your Bible, Ezekiel chapter 47. You find an Old Testament picture of the New Testament Spirit filled life. Look in your Bible, please. Ezekiel chapter 47, Isaiah, Jeremiah, Lamentations, and then Ezekiel chapter number 47, an Old Testament prophecy of the New Testament Spirit filled life. Number one, first of all, the mysterious source of the river. What do I have to do to be a Spirit-filled Christian? Look in your Bible, please, at verse number one. Afterward, he brought me again under the door of the house. Behold, waters issue out on the threshold of the house eastward. Forefront of the house stood toward the east. Waters came down on the right side of the house at the south side of the altar. The mysterious source of the river. How can I become a Spirit-filled Christian? Number one, first of all, my friend, there must be a humble individual. Where's the water flow? Under the threshold. What's a threshold? What you walk on. Are you willing to be walked on for Jesus Christ? Are you willing to be ridiculed for the cause of Christ? Are you willing to be thought strange and odd for the cause of Jesus Christ? Look at that verse, please. Verse number one. Afterward, he brought me again unto the door of the house. Behold, waters issue out under the threshold of the house. You have to die to self to be a Spirit-filled Christian. Be more concerned about what Christ says than about what somebody else thinks. Bible. Thus saith the high and lofty one, inhabiteth eternity, whose name is holy. I dwell in a high and holy place. With them also is a humble and a contrite spirit, to revive the heart of the humble and revive the spirit of the contrite one. Four times in those verses, God said, to be a Spirit-filled, dynamic Christian, you must be a humble individual. Bible example. Christ is having a great revival. Religious crowd, John the Baptist having a great revival. Religious crowd comes out. John, I want to talk to you, okay? John, are you Moses? No. One of the prophets? No. Elijah? No. Are you the Christ? No. They said, John, who in the world are you? What would you have said? What would I have said? I'm John the Baptist, spelled B-A-P-T-I-S-T. Last night we had 5,087 say, no! John, who are you? What do you say? I'm a voice. Didn't give his name. Didn't give statistics. Why did God use John? He was a humble individual. Number one, to be spirit-filled, you must be a humble individual. Number two, you must desire to be a holy individual. Where do you find that? Look at Ezekiel 47, the top of the page. You find a man's name. The name is Ezekiel. You say, why is that significant? 127 times in the book of Ezekiel, he's called by a certain name, Son of Man. 127 times throughout that book, Son of Man, Son of Man. You say, so what? Luke 19:10, referring to himself, Jesus Christ said, the Son of Man is come to teach, reach, and to save that which was lost. Here's what Christ said. An Old Testament prophet. By, he was called the Son of Man. Christ said, I'm not ashamed, I'm not embarrassed, I'm not disgraced, I don't have to blush to be called with the same name he was called by. He was a mighty man of God, I'm the Holy Son of God. Hey, you can call me by the same name you called him by. Wow! If Christ was called by your name, would he be embarrassed? Would he blush? Because of your language, your actions, your reactions, your attitude. Oh my, my, what a tremendous Christian John the Baptist was, my friend. He was a holy individual. Some years ago, I was preaching in Pennsylvania for the first time in this church. I wasn't sure what time church was, and I got there 45 minutes early. I'm coming out of the men's restroom. A lady walked by and said, hey, Bob, you're looking good today. I said, well, thank you, ma'am, but I didn't tell her my name's not Bob, my name's Joe. A guy came up and said, boy, Bob, man, looking for a great service, aren't we? I said, yeah, yeah, we are. Amen. Okay. Pretty soon, I met Pastor Burggraf down at the communion table. Seven people had called me Bob. Now, my name's not Bob, it's Joe. But I had this thought, not a good thought. Maybe these people think I'm from the South, and my name is Joe Bob Mark. That is scary stuff, friend. That is scary, scary, all right? Pretty soon, down by the communion table, I met Pastor Burggraf. He said, how you doing? I said, horrible. I'm having an identity crisis. Seven people have called me Bob. He started laughing, said, preacher, there's a guy in the church looks exactly like you. And we're down there talking. He said, turn around. Look at that guy coming down the center aisle. I turned and looked. I could not believe my eyes. I saw a man coming down the center aisle, kind of a cross between Mr. America and Mr. Universe, the handsomest, best-looking, most muscular guy I ever saw in my life. I said, preacher, don't say a thing. I know who that is. That is Bob, and I was right. Here's the question. Do we ever remind anybody of Christ? Paul said that Christ may be manifest in my body. What a statement. Paul said, when folks see me by my language, my action, my attitude, I want them to realize Christ wasn't crucified, put in a tomb, decayed and stank. He's alive because they see him living in me. What a testimony. What a testimony. Number one, a humble individual. Number two, to be spirit-filled, you must be a holy individual. Number three, you must desire to be a heated individual. Look in your Bible, please. Verse number one. Afterward, he brought me again under the door of the house. Behold, waters you shoot out on the threshold of the house. Eastward, keep that in mind. For from the house stood the word the east. One direction is mentioned twice. East. You say, so? Follow me. The sun rises in the east. The sun, my friend, is pure fire. In the Bible, fire speaks of zeal. John the Baptist was a burning and a shining light. Christ said, I'll baptize you with the Holy Ghost and fire. Understand that. When a Christian is spirit-filled, he wants to reach out. He wants to see folks saved. He has a zeal and a fervor that all hell cannot stop. The early church had nothing but the filling. They shook the world. Wherever they went, they witnessed. Folks got saved. Why, my friend? Because they were on fire for the Lord Jesus Christ. Number one, the mysterious source of the river. Number two, the marked course of the river. Now, where's this river flow? Look in your Bible, please, at verse number 8. When you're a spirit-filled Christian, how does that affect your life? Look in your Bible at verse number 8. Then said he unto me, these waters issue out toward the east country, and go down into the desert, and go into the sea, which being brought forth in the sea, the waters shall be healed. What we find here, my friend, we find the mark course of the river. Where's this river flow? What happens where it flows? Again, the river is the spirit-filled life. Out of his belly shall flow the river of living water. How is that manifested? Look in your Bible at verse number 8 again. These waters issue out toward the east country and go down into the desert and go into the sea. Number one, these waters flow to the depressed places. And the depressed places become rejoicing. Where do you find that? Look at that verse again. Look at verse 9 again. It's right there in that verse, sir. Verse number 9, he says, where the river shall come. No, verse 8, I'm sorry. These waters shall out toward the east country and go down into the desert and go into the sea. What sea? The Dead Sea. The lowest point on planet Earth is the Dead Sea. Notice what happens. The rest of that verse says, when the rivers flow there, there's life, there's joy, there's happiness. Thank God these waters flow to the depressed places and they're changed. My friend, I meet Christians across America week after week. They're defeated, depressed, discouraged, ready to change and throw in the towel. What is the answer to spiritual depression? There is an answer, sir, and the answer is the filling of the Holy Spirit of God. Your Bible says in Acts, they were filled with the Holy Ghost and great joy. A spirit-filled Christian has an inward happiness. The Bible says the fruit of the Spirit is love, number two, joy. You say, preacher, if I gave my life to the Holy Spirit, I'd be miserable. When I got old, I'd gripe and bellyache and complain. I would not have smile lines. My friend, you bought the devil's lie. The happy life is what? The spirit-filled life, living in victory and joy and power. You cannot find anywhere else at all. Oh, but we get honest tonight. Now we take our present position and say, am I really have what God wants to give me inside? Am I a spirit-filled believer? Let me illustrate it for you. I live in just out of Bloomington, Illinois. But I had to take a plane out of Peoria, 40 miles away. I got in my car, drove to Peoria to catch the plane. I walked in. The guy said, where are you going? I told him. He said, no, you aren't. I said, I'm not. He said, no. Tremendous storms all out in that area. He said, your plane will not leave till 6 o'clock tonight. I said, okay, I'll call my wife, let her take me out for breakfast, and I'll go home. I went home at 3 o'clock in the afternoon. The phone rang. I picked it up. A voice said, is this Joe Mark? I said, yes, sir. He said, this is the Peoria Airport. So your plane leaves in an hour. Now, you're about to hear about the grace of God. From Towanda, Illinois, where I lived, the Peoria Airport is 50 miles. You ready? I covered that 50 miles in 41 minutes. Isn't God good? Isn't God good? Huh? Yeah. You know the story in the Bible? Sure you do. Philip and the eunuch, he's caught away. Yeah. That kind of happened to me, except I had a Chrysler. That almost sounds spiritual, doesn't it, huh? Chrysler. Yeah. Yeah. So here I am. I pull in the Peoria Airport. I walk inside, and the guy said, he started laughing, your plane's delayed 30 minutes. No problem. I'm sitting there reading a book on revival. A guy came and sat across from me. What are you reading? He said. I said, a book on revival. Ever been to one? Oh, yeah. I've been to plenty. I said, have a seat, bud. Come on. He said, you've been to it before? Yeah. I said, where are you going? He said, San Francisco. I said, man, listen to me. I said, In those days, there was one rotten part in San Francisco. Basically, that was a fine city. The greatest revivals I ever had in my life were in San Francisco, California. The church ran 300. Not a week, a two-week revival. Often we'd see 18, 20 people saved every single night. I said, man, that's a great city. You'll have a great time. He said, no, I won't. I said, you won't? No. I said, well, okay. He said, you know why I'm going there? I said, no. He said, commit suicide. I said, you're kidding. He said, no, I'm not. He said, my wife worked in a hospital, number two person there. They had to cut back and save money. They fired all of the high-paid staff and kept a few others. He said, she doesn't have a job. I graduated number one in my class. I cannot find a job in Peoria, Illinois, the head of Caterpillar. He said, I've been everywhere. He said, my wife and I fight and ridicule, and life is horrible. We made up our mind. We sold our house. We're going to San Francisco, California, stay in a nice motel, eat at good restaurants. Then he said this, when the money runs out, we're going to blow our brains out. I said, you're not joking? He said, I guarantee you not. His wife come and said, honey, you better go to the restroom. He left. I said, man, it's a great day. And then she said, it's a stinking rotten day. Oh, okay. I said, where are you going? She said, San Francisco. Wow, I said, what a great city. She said, I'll find out. Hey, I said, you're going there on business? She said, no. She said, we're going to kill ourselves. I said, you are dead serious? She said, I'm 100% serious. Life is miserable. We can't find jobs. We almost hate each other and we're married. She said, we made up our mind. We sold our house, got money. We're going to San Francisco, get a nice hotel, eat in the good restaurants. When the money's gone, we're gone also. Husband came back and sat down. I said, sir, let me ask you a question. Have you ever accepted Jesus Christ as your Savior? He said, yeah, I've been there and done that. Now, I'll tell you something, preacher. I got saved one day. I used to be a Christian, he said. He said, man, I went to church Sunday morning, Sunday night, Wednesday night, visitation on Thursday, bus work on Saturday morning. He said, preacher, we did it all. Then something happened, and we got out of church and lost our salvation. Oh, I said, that's interesting. Can I show you a verse in the Bible? Oh, yeah, yeah. I give unto them eternal life. They shall never perish. Neither shall any man pluck them out of my hand. Now, how do you get salvation? It's a gift of God. I give unto them eternal life. They shall never perish. What does that mean? Well, it sounds like, I said, no, no, what does it mean? Well, it sounds like you don't go to hell. Yeah, you got it pretty good. Shall never perish, neither shall any man pluck them out of my hand. That verse says, sir, when you're saved forever. Quote this verse to me. You know it. John 3:16. God so loved the world, gave his only begotten Son. Whosoever believeth in him should not perish. Stop. Tell me again. Should not perish. Go on. But hath everlasting life. How long is everlasting? That's forever. He said, yeah. I said, sir, someone sold you a bill of goods. You haven't lost your salvation. You lost the joy, the thrill, the excitement, the victory. What you need to do is not commit suicide. You and your wife ought to get alone and pray and confess your sin and get right with God. I didn't ask him to do this. Peoria Airport. They stand up. He takes her by the hand. They go over in a part of the airport, public, get on their knees over there praying. On the flight, there are two rows up on the other side. May I share something with you? They were not considering suicide, okay? They're laughing. They're giggling. They're smooching. That's a Greek word, by the way. They're smooching, okay? He whispers in her ear, hey, when I saw what they were doing, man, I wanted to rededicate my life. I'll tell you that right now. Woo! They're having a great time up there, okay? When the plane put down, they got off before I did. I come down. She went up and gave me a hug. He went up and grabbed me. He said, preacher, preacher. He said, you've saved our life. What happened? They got away from God and lost the joy. Now I want to tell you, friend, nothing can replace that joy. Nothing. Not money, not sin, not a promotion. Nothing can replace the joy. David had everything. King of a great nation. Multi-billionaire. They built the temple. He gave $27 million. David walked down the street. The women come out and sing songs to him. David living in sin with Bathsheba. Your Bible says she was a beautiful woman. And David, come to get right with God, he cried out and said, restore, I've lost something, restore unto me, not my salvation, the joy of my salvation. You get it back when you get honest with God. The spirit-filled life. Number one, it flows, my friend, to the depressed places. Number two, it flows to the desert places. Look in your Bible again at verse number 8. These waters issue out toward the east country and go down into the desert. Now, what's in a desert? Man, it's exciting, isn't it? Sand. Boy, I'll tell you, that's exciting. Sand is exciting. Amen. Cactus. Woo! Oh, boy, I'll tell you, I almost speak in tongues when I see a cactus. That's so exciting. What else? It can be exciting. There are snakes in the desert, and they're always exciting. But what's the thing here? Here's what it says. Your life is dried up. It's like a desert. You're living on precious memories. Thank God you can live on pleasant reality. If you'll come and get right with God. I want you to turn your Bible. We got time tonight. I want you to turn your Bible to Romans chapter 7. Romans chapter 7. Matthew, Mark, Luke, John, Acts, Romans. Keep your finger or something there in Ezekiel 47. Romans chapter 7. Paul is saved. S-A-V-E-D. He's on his way to heaven. But Paul is not living for God. Look in your Bible. Romans chapter 7, please. Look at verse number 15. Paul said, for that which I do, I allow not. What I would, that do I not. What I hate, that do I. Here's what Paul said. Man, I want to live for God, but I fall flat on my face. Look in your Bible again, please. Look down. Verse number 18. I know that it is in my flesh dwelleth no good thing. Here it is. For the will is present with me. How to perform that which is good, I know not. Again, he says, I want to do good, but I'm not doing it. Look on down, please. Verse 19. He repeats it. The good that I would, I do not. Evil which I would not, that I do. Look at verse 21. I find a law that when I would do good, evil is present with me. Look at verse 24. Paul, a backslidden Christian, and all backsliders could say the same thing. Oh, wretched man that I am. The next word, sir, is who? Don't miss it, please. When Paul said who, he said somebody's got to help me. Who can? Who can make you a happy Christian, a victorious Christian? Who can? Look in your Bible. Romans chapter 8, verse 1. Last word is spirit. Verse number 2, the law of the spirit. Verse number 4, final word is spirit. Verse number 5, two times in one verse is so important. He mentions the Holy Spirit. Verse number 9, three times in verse 9, he mentions the Holy Ghost. Verse 10, the Spirit is life. Verse 11, twice more in one verse, talks about the Holy Spirit. Verse number 13, he talks about the Spirit. Verse 14, the Spirit. Verse 15, the Spirit. My friend, Bible, walk in the Spirit. You shall not fulfill the lust of the flesh. The filling of the Holy Spirit will change a desert. That's why the Holy Spirit is spoken of. I quoted earlier, out of their bellies shall flow rivers of living water, not a desert, a flow of water. Why? Because the Spirit of God is satisfying that thirst, moving in your life, bringing power into your heart. I have a story about a coach in college. And one of his players wanted to be a coach. And the coach is going to go and check out some high school players. And he said, son, you're going to be a coach. Come with me. We'll talk football. They're driving down. And the coach turned to that young man. Said, now, son, there are all kinds of football players. There are some football players, you hit them really hard. They'll fake an injury and limp off. The boy said, we don't want those. He said, you're right. Said, now, son, there are some football players, you hit them hard, you tear them up. You hit them hard again. When you're ready to hit them, they'll kind of back off to lessen the end, but we don't want those. So now, son, there are some football players, you knock them down, they get up, you drive them in the mud, they crawl up. The boy said, coach, that's the type of guy we want. Coach said, no! We want the guy doing the knocking down. Thank God, your Bible says, we are more than conquerors through him that loved us. You don't have to be knocked down with the world, the flesh, and the devil. The Holy Spirit can give you power. One more thought and I'm through tonight. Go back, if your Bible's still there, to Ezekiel 47, the mysterious source of the river, the marked course of the river. Here we go. The mighty force of the river. Look in your Bible carefully. Verse 9, it come to pass everything that liveth and moveth, whithersoever the river shall come, shall live. Read further. There shall be a very great multitude of fish. Now, what kind of fish is he talking about? Big mouth bass. No. Carp, I hope not. What kind of fish is he talking about? Your Bible tells you. You ready? You sure you're ready? Jesus said it, sir. Follow me, and I'll make you. You can't avoid it. You can't excuse it. You can't detour around it. Follow me, and I'll make you to become fishers of men. What is that? That is witnessing. That is soul winning. In the book of Acts, that book that shook the world. Every time you read that phrase, maybe one exception, they're filled with the Holy Ghost. Next thing they did is out there witnessing, telling somebody how to be saved. A spirit-filled Christian is always a witnessing Christian. Look at verse 9 again. This ought to thrill your heart. Everything that liveth and moveth, whithersoever the rivers shall come. Now think with me. Last year we had tremendous floods. Railroad embutment stood for 130 years, swept away. Semi-trailer trucks swept downstream. Don't miss this. That was the result of one river. Look at that verse again. My friend, when God uses a word, he does not use the singular. He uses the plural. You can't imagine the power that God wants to give you. Now unto him that's able to do, Bible, exceeding abundantly above all we ask or think. How? According to the power that works in us. That, my friend, is the Holy Ghost. He can use you greater than you'll ever imagine if you'll yield to him. Your greatest spiritual fantasy can become a reality in the power of the Holy Ghost. I was preaching January, about 4 years ago, January. I'm in Homosassa Springs, Florida. 85 degrees. Amen. Now, I live back in just out of Bloomington, Illinois. And back there, it was 20 below zero. My wife is back there. You say, your poor wife. No, I don't have to take care of my wife. I do. Before I left to go to Florida, I went down to the gas station. I bought my wife 5 gallon of premium grade gasoline for that snowblower. Buddy, don't tell me I don't know how to treat a woman. I do. Amen. I'll tell you that right now. So here I am. I'm in Florida, 75. My wife's back there, 20 below. Beautiful day in Florida, in the hotel room. I got my door open. I'm reading. All of a sudden, I heard a woman's voice. It said, "Hey, blank face, get out of there." Filthy, vulgar dirt. I looked up. There was a woman, about half-dressed, standing in my door of my hotel, said, "Blank face, get out of there." And all of a sudden, I saw this little cute white dog. It went to her. She picked it up and said, "Blank face, don't run out." Just godless name, horrible. She looked at me and said, "How come you got your door open?" In Christian love, I wanted to say, "None of your stinking business." I didn't. I said, "Ma'am, I'm from Illinois. Back there is 20 below. Thank you for sharing your weather." She got the dog and left. Next day, I got the door open, beautiful day. I'm typing some letters, heard again, "Hey, blank face, get out of there." I'm hoping the dog's back in my room. I looked around, there it was, just running around. She went to him, she picked him up and looked at me, and she said, "You're strange. What do you do?" I said, "Thank you for asking. Bless God." I said, "Ma'am, I'm a Baptist evangelist. I go all over America telling people how Jesus Christ can change their filthy language and their filthy life. When they die, he can take them to heaven. Otherwise, they go to hell. I'm gone. She got the dog and disappeared. Thursday night after the service, Pastor Coates, his wife, and I went out to eat. He brought me back and let me out. She's just pulling in her Jeep. Got out and I said, "Hey, how you doing?" She said, "Stinking rotten." She said, "Can I talk to you?" I said, "Ma'am, I'd love to talk to you. Bring your husband. Come on over." She said, "I don't think he'll come." I said, "Here's the deal. We're staying at an old Holiday Inn. The front is solid glass, solid glass." I said, "If he won't come, I want you to come. Leave the curtains wide open. Leave the door open." I said, "Please come. I want to talk to you." Half hour later, she walked in and sat on the couch. I sat on the chair. "Hey," I said, "how can I help you?" She said, "You can't help me. I'm married to that guy right next door. He's a good-looking guy. Treats me like a queen. Every time I turn around, I'm in bed with some idiot. I'm such a fool. I got the greatest husband there is, and I can't be true." And she said, "Mister, on a good day, I drink a pint of gin. Things go bad, I'll drink a pint and a half, 2 pints. It's killing me. So what? Life is worthless." Then she said, "Look, look," with just like each wrist, 3 deep, dark, ugly scars. She said, "Mister, 3 times I hit bottom. 3 different times I took a butcher knife, cut through the skin, the tendon, all the way to the bone." She said, "Sir, I'm such a putrid failure, I can't even commit suicide. Can anybody help me?" I said, "I know just the guy. Amen. Though your sins be as scarlet, they shall be white as snow. Though they be red as crimson, they shall be as wool." I said, "Ma'am, I cannot help you. No preacher can help you. No church can help you. But I want to tell you who can help you. His name is Jesus Christ." She said, "How?" "I got my Bible, showed her how to get saved. Only person in my life ever asked this question to." I said, "Do you understand what I told you?" She'd been drinking. I could smell it on her breath. She said, "I'm no rookie. I hold my liquor well. I know exactly what you told me." I said, "Okay, what are you going to do?" She said, "Buddy, I'm going to take him." Thank God she didn't say it. It couldn't help her. But he wanted to. And he did. And we prayed and she received Christ. This morning I'm parking my car. My wife's flying down and coming to the revival with her parents that night. Then I'm going to their house for 2 or 3 days. And I'm back in my car. She pulled in a Jeep. I said, "Hey, how you doing?" She said, "Strange." I said, "What?" She said, "Strange." She said, "Preacher, I just took my husband to work. Drive him back, I count him. I drove by 7 liquor stores. Didn't want to stop at one. They're just being saved stuff is strange. I might die of thirst." Then she said, "By the way, coming back, I realized somewhere I lost my wedding ring. So I drove down the road, but I prayed. That's the second time I prayed, mister. I prayed last night to get saved. I prayed coming down the highway." She said, "I said, Lord Jesus, I lost my ring. I'd like to have it back. If you don't, that's okay. Thank you for saving me last night." Now lick your lips and get ready to say amen, okay? Here's what she said. "By the way, I changed the name of my dog." Hallelujah. Praise God. Praise God. I was joking. I said, "What'd you call him? Did you call him Spot?" Don't tell me you understand women. Nobody understands women. God bless you, lady. They don't. They don't. I said, "Did you call him Spot?" And she starts crying. Looked at me through the tears. Here's what she said. "No. But after last night, I could have called him and me both spotless, because I just feel so clean inside." That's what it does. And you got the power to change somebody's life. And it's time you stop making excuses and got filled with the Holy Ghost and attacked the gates of hell and got some people saved. You know, friends don't let friends go to hell without trying to get them saved. "Pastor, I can't witness." Yes, you can. "I can do all things through Christ that strengtheneth me." Bow your head for prayer. "Preacher, how do I become a spirit-filled Christian?" 3 thoughts. Number 1, there must be confession of past failure. You have to get on your knees and humble yourself. The first thing I talked about, humble yourself and say, "God, I need your help. Father, I need your encouragement. I need the Holy Spirit to help me." There must be confession of past failure. Number 2, there must be desperation. This is no toy thing, folks. It's power. And my friend, you sit there and say, "I can take or leave the filling of the Holy Spirit." You'll never have it. Never have it. There must be a strong desire. I'll pour water on him that is thirsty and floods upon the dry ground. You get desperate for God's power. That's when you flee. Then number three, by faith, there must be appropriation, not some experience, by faith. You confess your sin, ask the Spirit to fill you, claim that, and go out to shake the gates of hell. With our heads bowed tonight and our eyes closed, who will say, "Preacher, I'm a Christian, but God spoke to my heart tonight. What you talked about tonight is exactly what I need in my life. I'm sick of living in defeat. I'm sick of being a spectator while family and friends and neighbors and co-workers get 24 hours closer to the gates of hell every day. Brother Mark, I need the power of the Holy Ghost in my life, in my service. Preacher, I'm a Christian. God, dial my number tonight. Pray for me as a child of God." Can I see your hand right now? Up and right back down. God bless you. All over the place. All over the place. And there's some more. And there's some more. And there's another one. Anybody else on the right? There's one. Another one on the right. Two more. Right center. God bless you. Another one back there. God bless you. God bless you. This is not just for preachers. Every Christian in the early church was filled with the Holy Ghost. Anybody else, preachers, you pray for probably 15, 20 people. Include me in that prayer. It's not an option. I need the power of the Holy Spirit of God in my life. Pray for me. 10 seconds. Anybody else? Up and right back down. I see it, son. Anybody else? I see it there, young man. I see it over there, ma'am. Anybody else? Five. There are three more young people. Thank God. Sir, on the right, I see it. Thank you, Father, for meeting with us tonight. And you met with us not to hammer us, but to make something out of us. And oh God, I plead in Jesus' name, take away the ho-hum attitude some people have toward the filling of the Holy Spirit. God, give us a desperation to love you and serve you in your power, with you doing through us what we could never do on our own. In a minute, I'm going to have you stand. Keep your head bowed, your eyes closed. We're not going to tarry long. If God spoke to your heart tonight, I'm going to invite you to come. You want to come and pray on your own. Confess your sin. Tell God, oh, how urgent you are, how bad you need the filling of the Holy Ghost. Then by faith you claim and go out the door to live and serve him. That's the invitation. If you want to come and pray on your own, do it. The pastor will be down here. If you want help, you come and tell him. But my friend, you can go out the door with a new power, a new authority, a new victory. I want everybody in this auditorium right now, everybody, just stand to your feet. Stand right up. Everybody, stand right up. Stand up. If God's speaking to your heart, don't wait on somebody else. Come on right now. Get out of there. Come on down and do business with God. That's what the altar's for. Come on. Good. Thank God. Thank God. Who else? Come on. Come ahead. Come ahead. Come on. Come on. Get God's power. Your family needs it. Your co-workers need it. That's good. Number of teenagers. There are men here. There's room for you, sir, and room for you, ma'am. You raised a hand. Don't backpedal on God. Please. Please. It'll change your life. Change this church. Who else? God bless you. God bless you, ma'am. Who else tonight? Come on. Come on. That's what I need. Then come and get him. Come on. Come on. Anybody else? Just come right ahead. Come on. Nothing can take the place of the Holy Spirit. Anybody else? We'll wait just a second. People are still praying. We're not going to rush this. This is life-changing for them, but for a lost world. Come on. Pastor.

so much. I'd like for you to take the Word of God, please, and turn with me to the New Testament book of Philippians. We've come to the second chapter in our study of this book of the Bible, to verse 9 and verse 10. Philippians chapter 2, verses 9 and 10. The Word of God says, "Wherefore God also hath highly exalted him and given him a name which is above every name, that at the name of Jesus every knee should bow, of things in heaven and things in earth and things under the earth." If you're in the habit of marking things in your Bible, we've come to this expression, a name which is above every name. A name which is above every name. I've said to you all through our dealings with what we're dealing with circumstantially with this virus, that we must keep our confidence in God. You and I, individually, personally, must keep our confidence in God. You know whether or not you're doing that, looking unto Jesus, the author and finisher of our faith, keeping your confidence in God. And then secondly, accompanying that, we must learn how to encourage ourselves in the Lord. To encourage ourselves in the Lord. I read recently about a survey done by the Brookings Institute, a national survey taken among Americans concerning their thoughts on America. 49.8% of the people interviewed, we might as well say 50%, one out of every two, concluded in this survey that the best days for America are gone. The best days for America are gone, all gone. I refuse to let myself live that way. I really do. And I want you to think about, as long as God rules and reigns, there's hope, and God is able to do exceeding abundantly above all we could ever ask or think. Amen. Along with that survey, you may want to keep in mind that we live in a country that's losing biblical faith in God. It's become a garden of strange gods. There's no hope like the hope we find in the Lord Jesus Christ, because he's risen from the dead. He lives. And he said to us, "Because I live, you shall live also." And so on a daily basis, I must keep my confidence in God. And on a daily basis, I must learn how to encourage myself in the Lord and not get discouraged about things. Keep my eyes on the Lord Jesus Christ. If I thought that our best days are all gone and it's just all downhill from here, I'd find it hard to try to press on, at least with any kind of enthusiasm. But I have enthusiasm, and I believe that all the things that God's going to allow us to do are in some sort of sense the sum total of the energy and the knowledge he's given us so that we can accomplish even greater things for his glory in the future that have been accomplished in the past. I hope you feel this way. I really do. You see, the Christian life is an ascending life, not a descending life. It is an ascending life. In other words, it ought to get better and better. Oh, inside, you don't know, do you, that the inner man is filled with the Holy Spirit of God? Do you understand that? The Lord lives in you. You have the life of God in your soul. Sure you do. If you're a Christian, you've been born again. What do you think that means? It means Christ liveth in you. Christ liveth in you. As the songwriter said, "Oh, what a salvation this. Christ liveth in me." It's a glorious thing. It's a glorious thing. And your body may be going down. You can work on that some, but eventually it's going to dust if Jesus doesn't come soon. But inside there's a young, new, vibrant person, Jesus Christ in us, living, striving, moving, pressing, knowing that we're moving toward God to see him. And that's glorious to me. That's glorious. I wish they'd come and ask me. I wouldn't talk about the best days are gone. I'd say the best days are ahead of us. And I think when we get our eyes on the Lord Jesus Christ, of all people, his children,
His children should believe that the best days are ahead. No doubt about it. I want you to notice where we find these verses. Would you please? The Word of God says in chapter 2, begin with verse 1, if there be therefore any consolation in Christ, if any comfort of love, if any fellowship of the Spirit, if any bowels and mercies, fulfill ye my joy, that ye be like-minded, having the same love, being of one accord, one mind. Let nothing be done through strife or vainglory, but in lowliness of mind let each esteem other better than themselves. Look not every man on his own things, but every man also on the things of others. Let this mind be in you, which was also in Christ Jesus, who being in the form of God, thought it not robbery to be equal with God, the Bible says, but made himself of no reputation and took upon him the form of a servant and was made in the likeness of men. And being found in fashion as a man, he humbled himself and became obedient unto death, even the death of the cross. Now we've given attention to these verses and we stopped at the cross. That's not a good place to stop. We should never stop at the cross. We should never leave Christ in a cradle, in a manger, or leave Christ on a cross in Golgotha's hill. Never. Those are pictures of humiliation. When Christ became man, when the Son of God became a man without ceasing to be God, was born as a baby. That happened. We believe it. We believe it with the strongest of our convictions that the virgin-born Son of God is our Savior. He lived a sinless life, and he went to Calvary to bleed and die for us. And there, in the worst humiliation possible, he was crucified. He hung there on that cross, naked in shame, amongst the jeering and humiliation of that crowd, crying out things like, if you be the Son of God, come down from there. And he could have come down. But if he'd come down, he couldn't have been your Savior, my Savior, because he saved us by paying the price for our redemption in his own precious blood. But he didn't stay on that cross. He did come to earth. He did become a man without ceasing to be God. He did become a servant, an obedient servant, even unto death, and the most disgraceful, shameful, humiliating death, the death of an outlaw or prisoner. That's what he suffered. A death that someone with no anything would suffer. Here the Creator God suffered that way. But he came down from the cross, tender hands took him to a borrowed tomb. And on the third day he rose from the dead and is alive forevermore. He spent 40 days with his disciples and went to the Mount of Olives, and in their presence, while they looked, he ascended to heaven, wherever liveth to make intercession for us. As a matter of fact, that's the way we should view him. Not in the manger, not on the cross, but as our ascended Lord. The man Christ Jesus, bearing the wounds of the cross to remind us forever when we look upon him that he died for us. And we shall sing that 53rd chapter of Isaiah when we see him. He was wounded for our transgressions. He was bruised for our iniquity. The chastisement of our peace was upon him, and with his stripes we're healed. In God's design, I don't understand all of it. In God's design, we believe in God in three persons, God the Father, God the Son, and God the Holy Spirit. The only God we'll ever know is God the Father. The only God we'll ever sense and feel is God the Holy Spirit. But the only God we'll ever see is God the Son. And God has designed so that in heaven we shall see Jesus as he is, wearing our wounds, and be reminded forever of how we got there. And I'm praying that God gives me a greater understanding of that. But I shall see him. I shall hear his voice. Think of that. The tone of his voice I've always tried to imagine.
Sometimes we try to say the things Jesus said in his earthly ministry, and we're harsh and hard and cruel, so forceful. But no doubt he had a way of speaking these things, absolute truth, but with compassion. He had what we long for and ask God to help us with, and that is the convictions that we know we need, but clothed in the compassion of Christ. But the Bible tells us there's a name that is above every name. And the Word of God tells us that at that name, every knee will bow and every tongue will confess. Every knee, every will bow, every tongue confess. Notice the way God words this for it. Wherefore, in light of what he did in his humiliation, he could not have been more humiliated. But we see in this same passage, he is exalted above all others. Wherefore, God also hath highly exalted him and given him a name which is above every name, that at the name of Jesus, every knee should bow. Can you imagine all the blasphemers, God deniers and God haters who've ever lived? All the cruel people who have mercilessly, without any feeling, it seems, murdered people, some murdered millions. Every one of them will bow their knees. Every one of them will confess. Every one of them, but too late.

and things in earth, every earthly being and every earthly thing. He created the rocks. The rocks will cry out that he's Lord. He created the trees and the flowers and the mountains and the rivers and the oceans. All of them are going to testify, he's my creator, because his name is above every name of things in earth and things under the earth. Think of it. If you could imagine things God tells us in his word about things in heaven, things in earth, and things under the earth, all will bow to confess that Jesus Christ is Lord. Notice, and that every tongue should confess. Confess means to agree. What is it? Agree. Agree with whom? If you make a confession of your sin, you agree with God. The word confession means to agree with. And God says there's going to be an agreement that every knee and every tongue will confess. They will agree. Who will they agree with? These atheistic God deniers will have to agree with God. They'll have to confess and agree with God concerning who Jesus Christ is. Sometimes people get so worked up about what's going wrong, and I say sometimes we just have to tuck that away. There's nothing much we can do about it but pray. We can live a bold Christian life with compassion, but we can't change everything. But we do know there's coming a day when those people who've disturbed us so greatly with their anti-God things will be bowing their knees and confessing, agreeing with God who Jesus is. The Bible says every knee will bow and every tongue confess that Jesus Christ is Lord. I want you to put those three words together. Jesus, Christ, Lord. I try to remember when I say his name to say, Lord Jesus, who is the Christ, the anointed one, Messiah, the promised one, the Lord Jesus Christ. And look at the motive: to the glory of God the Father. God's not getting a lot of glory from people in this world today. But can you imagine the thunder of that? Can you imagine the sound of that? When everything God has created and every person in heaven, every being on earth and under the earth, when there's this thunderous voice together, when everything gives God the glory. You and I ought to give him glory now and be unashamed of him. You see, we should bear his reproach. We should allow the world to think of us the same way they think of Jesus. But sometimes we flinch. Sometimes we don't identify with him boldly, publicly, as we should. Sometimes too weak and anemic as a Christian to even give a gospel tract out in a public place. I know, because I've been that way. May God help us. May God make us bold. May God help us to have that boldness that grows out of faith in God, knowing that the Lord's all got it all written. He settled it all. I think this would be a good time to repeat the story that Dr. Hudson shared with me before he died, of the young man who had a child fall into a pool and was so severely injured they thought he would never live through it. And he actually drove from his home far away to Murfreesboro, Tennessee, because he heard Curtis Hudson was dying. My wife and I made numbers of visits on Dr. Hudson's last-in porch to pray with him and try to encourage him. He always encouraged us. And on one of those visits, he said, the boy came, and he said rather plainly, Dr. Hudson, I know you're dying. Perhaps in weeks you'll be in heaven and you'll see Jesus. And then he told him the story about his child and the pitiful condition the child was in. And he said to Dr. Hudson, will you do this for me and for my son? When you get to heaven, will you tell Jesus to touch him? Dr. Hudson said to me, I listened to him. I know his heart was breaking.

then I thought, and I said, no, I won't do that. There'll be no need for me to do that, because you have as much access to God right now as you will have when you see him face to face. God has made it that way. You ever think about that? If you could walk into a room and see Jesus Christ, or in a crisis when you know something's terribly wrong and it needs fixing, you ever think if you could just walk into the presence of Jesus and ask him to move and touch it? Well, we can. One of the wonderful things God gives us when he gives us salvation, he gives us access to the throne of grace so we may speak to the Lord. And we can cast all our cares upon him, the Bible says, knowing that he cares for us. The name of Jesus, no other name. Let's look just at a few things quickly, just to encourage us. He got his name from God the Father, this earthly name, Jesus. There's a bit of mystery, but God chose all of this. Let's just take it at what we might call face value. In the Gospel according to Matthew chapter 1, let's begin to read the story. This record of the birth of Christ began with verse 18 in Matthew chapter 1. Now the birth of Jesus Christ was on this wise. When as his mother Mary was espoused to Joseph, before they came together, she was found with child of the Holy Ghost. Then Joseph, her husband, being a just man and not willing to make her a public example, was minded to put her away privately. But while he thought on these things, behold, the angel of the Lord appeared unto him in a dream, saying, Joseph, thou son of David, fear not to take unto thee Mary, thy wife, for that which is conceived in her is of the Holy Ghost. And she shall bring forth a son, and thou shalt call his name Jesus. For he shall save his people from their sins. Now all this was done that it might be fulfilled, which was spoken of the Lord by the prophet, saying, behold, a virgin shall be with child, and shall bring forth a son. And they shall call his name Emmanuel, which being interpreted is God with us. Then Joseph, being raised from sleep, did as the angel of the Lord had bidden him, and took unto him his wife, and knew her not till she had brought forth her firstborn son, and he called his name Jesus. Joseph was trusted with this sacred task to give this child the name Jesus. Jesus. Jesus. I say to preachers, when you're reading and you read the Bible and you come to the name Jesus, don't rush through it. Don't say it without care, without thinking, when you're pronouncing his name. Say it with meaning. Don't stumble through it. Give the attention to his name that it deserves. At least do it as best you can. Jesus. I want you to see, this is what God the Father said to call God the Son on this earthly mission to redeem our souls. If you turn to John chapter 14, when the Lord was going to the cross to bleed and die for our sin, he said to his disciples in verse 1 of John 14, let not your heart be troubled. Ye believe in God, believe also in me. In my Father's house are many mansions. If it were not so, I would have told you. I go to prepare a place for you, and if I go and prepare a place for you, I will come again and receive you unto myself, that where I am, there you may be also. And whither I go, you know, and the way you know. Thomas saith unto him, Lord, we know not whither thou goest. How can we know the way? Jesus saith unto him, I am the way, the truth, and the life. No man cometh unto the Father but by me.
Beloved, the only way to God is through his Son, the Lord Jesus Christ. God has told us that again and again. For God so loved the world that he gave his only begotten Son, that whosoever believeth in him should not perish but have everlasting life. There is no salvation apart from Jesus. Think of it. No salvation apart from Jesus. Someone may say to you, I know God, I know about God, but the truth of the matter is, you can't truly know the Lord without knowing him through his Son, the Lord Jesus Christ. I want to show you something else. In this 14th chapter of John, in the 13th and 14th verses, there's no way to get our prayers answered except through the name of Jesus. Often, people ask folks, especially in public meetings, preachers like me have been asked, and I have been asked, could you pray, please, without mentioning Jesus' name? And I say to them, no, I'm sorry. If I'm going to lead in prayer in this public meeting, I'm going to mention the name of Jesus. And they just sort of nod their head or shrug a little. But we ought to say, I'm not going to deny him. Because I know if I want to get through to God, I'll go through his Son, whoever liveth, to make intercession for us. The man Christ Jesus is the mediator. That's the thing that disturbs everyone about Catholicism. A young man today, I was witnessing to him, and his friend said, I'm a Christian. And I talked to him and quizzed him about whether or not he'd been born again, and he let me know, yes, certainly. And I said to the other young man, are you a Christian? He said, I'm a Catholic. And immediately I didn't attack him. I'm going to see him again and again. And so I said, you and I must talk about this. But I'm going to show him from the Word of God that no one should stand between him and God and him and knowing God except the person of Jesus Christ. There's only one mediator between God and man. It is the man, Christ Jesus. Notice these verses when it comes to the matter of prayer. The Bible says in verse 13 of John 14, and whatsoever ye shall ask in my name, that will I do, that the Father may be glorified in the Son. If ye shall ask anything in my name, I will do it. What power? There's no other power like the power in the name of Jesus. Many times, I'm sure you agree with this, many times we've been in dire predicaments and we just spoke his name. His name became our prayer. It became our cry in that time of need. We just spoke the name of Jesus. And it's as though God came to our rescue and helped us and enabled us. Why? Because he has a name which is above every name. Every name. Above every name. And we should give his name praise and glory. Talk about his name. Don't talk about it in a way that is almost blasphemous, like saying it without meaning. Give praise to him. Speak of him as the Lord Jesus. Never be ashamed of him. In the preaching in the book of Acts, in Acts chapter 4, when there were persecutions facing God's people, they delivered God's message to those persecutors. And the Bible says, in Acts chapter 4 and verse 12, neither is there salvation in any other, for there is none other name under heaven given among men whereby we must be saved. There's no other name. No other name. Who is he? The book of Hebrews says in chapter 1, God who at sundry times and in divers manners spake in time past unto the fathers by the prophets, hath in these last days spoken unto us by his Son, whom he hath appointed heir of all things, by whom also he made the worlds. He's the Creator God. No wonder the worlds he made, the Creator God, when they behold him, they will bow before him and declare that he is God to the glory of the Father. Verse 3, who being in the brightness of his glory and the express image of his person and upholding all things
by the word of his power, when he had by himself purged our sins, sat down on the right hand of the majesty on high. Notice the Bible says God spoke. The last time he spoke, in verse 2, he spoke by his son. Our Islamic friends believe in Jesus, but not Jesus as the Son of God. They may tell you in a kind conversation, oh, I believe in Jesus, but they believe that God has spoken since that. And they've got some further light on all of this. And in their twisted ideas, they make a prophet or a fine man out of Jesus. But God said, I'm speaking one last time, revealing myself. The last voice I will give is the Lord Jesus Christ. He's the finished, final revelation of God. He is the brightness of his image, the exact of his image. And that's what God's word says. And so, beloved, when I'm speaking of Jesus, I'm speaking of God, co-equal, coexistent, eternally existent with God the Father and God the Holy Spirit. So don't talk of the Lord Jesus as if he's something less than God. He is God. He's God's final and full revelation of himself to us. And this is how we should see him. This is how we should look at him. Turn with me, if you would, please. In the Hebrews to chapter 8, we don't just talk about him in a cradle on a Christmas day. We don't just talk about him as an example living a sinless life, giving what some call his teachings as our example. No. And we don't just talk about him in his humiliation on the cross, bruised and bleeding, suffering, crowned with thorns, spat upon, crying out, my God, why hast thou forsaken me? Sometimes, to the pity of an audience, people preach on the cross to gain sympathy for the Son of God. That's not what we're to do. He is our conquering Savior. Amen. Who cried out himself, it is finished. Amen. Who rose from the dead. Think of it. The same spirit that quickened Jesus Christ from the dead shall also quicken our mortal bodies. His resurrection puts God's guarantee on everything God has said he will do. If he did that, if he brought someone back from the dead, then that same spirit that quickened Jesus from the dead, the Bible says, shall also quicken our mortal bodies. Know it, believe it, live it. Live in the victory and power of his resurrection. And when he rose from the dead, he spent 40 days with his disciples, and then he ascended to heaven in their sight. But he didn't just disappear. He took a seat. He took a seat at the right hand of God the Father. And the Bible says in chapter 8 of Hebrews, in verse 1, now of the things which we have spoken, this is the sum. Let's put it all together. Let's sum it up. You want to speak about his birth, his sinless life, his vicarious death on the cross, his bodily resurrection? Let's sum it all up. This is the sum. We have such a high priest who is set on the right hand of the throne of the majesty in the heavens. Think of it. He's sitting there. He's sitting there. And someday we'll soar beyond the stars and see him. And on God's calendar, he's appointed a time when every knee will bow and every tongue confess that Jesus Christ is Lord. Because he has a name which is above every name. Aren't you thrilled that you know him as your Savior and have access to speak to him?
Let's bow in prayer, may we? While our heads are bowed and eyes are closed, and we just think upon him. As we think upon him, we think upon what he has accomplished. And he has given us access to himself. Is there something on your heart? Something that may be fearful to you? Something that may be needy that God has helped you to recognize that you need to bring to him? Can you bring it to him and speak his name? Just speak his name. I think it'd be good for us. Find a place where you can be alone with God in the altar here. If you're with your family, maybe your family can come together. There's so many things going on, so many thoughts on our minds. Perhaps some fears, cautions that move to the extreme, and we just need to speak his name and say, God, guide me, protect me. I'm in your hand. I am coming, Lord, coming now to thee. Wash me in thy precious blood. I am coming. Oh, Jesus. As Casey plays that beautiful song, do you hear the Savior say, come to him. Would you leave your place and come, and let's close this meeting in special prayer. Pray for me. Pray for the Lord's work in this place. Pray for clear understanding and discernment. Pray for your family, for your home. Pray that all the temptation, with all this tenseness, hear his welcome voice.

as she plays through a verse or two of it, would you just pray where you are? Make that place where you are an altar. Speak his name. Honor him. The name which is above every name.

0: I want you to remember these special emphases. On the 17th of May, the Bible, that's next Sunday. Let's gather our thoughts together around the Word of God and how desperately we need the Word of God. Have you set any goals for your life in reading the Scripture? Have you read through a certain portion? Have you nurtured your heart with something from God's Word? Then on the 24th, prayer, and that's when we're kicking off our prayer vigil. The 31st, witnessing. We want to face our responsibility. He said that we are witnesses, and we don't want to be shut down from witnessing. Then on the 7th of June, giving. Giving. And that'll be preceded on the Friday evening and Saturday with our prayer vigil. Now, we're actually having permission to gather and do some things in June, but we're pressing it just a little further just for safety for our people. And on the 14th, we hope we can take off the mask and emphasize church attendance. You know, it helps our souls to be together, doesn't it? And we're working on that. Let's stand together, may we? How many of you are old enough to be considered senior friends? Would you raise your hand? Senior friends. Would you raise your hands around? Good. I want you to leave your place, if you would. Wherever you are, I want you to leave your place. We won't get too close together, but I want you to come up on this area here in the altar. I'm going to have just a word with you when we're dismissed. So leave your place now so it won't be bumping into one another, and you can get here near the front. Senior friends. Very good. Very good. Very good. Come on down closer to this pulpit area, if you don't mind. Very good. Amen. Amen. Now, when we're dismissed here in just a moment, I'll ask them, I don't need the microphone, but come on up here close. If you can, if you don't feel comfortable, don't do it. But I know you're good. I just want to talk with you. She's going to play something, and we're on our way. Stephen, come and lead us in our prayer, would you please? And remember, on the Lord's Day at 9:30, we have anyone who'd like to bring preschoolers and preschool age into the Curtis Hudson Chapel. Any of the children and anyone who wants to be with them, with our children's workers, in Memorial Chapel. And then the teenagers, middle schoolers and high schoolers, in the gymnasium at 9:30 with their workers in there. And they can spread out all across the bleachers, and they've done well at that. And then all of the adults coming in here. Now, as you feel comfortable, some of you may want to step up here so I can talk to all of you. But when she's playing, we're going to dismiss everyone else. And I have a little announcement I want to give you, okay? Lead us in prayer, will you, son?
1: Let's pray. Heavenly Father, Lord, we love you. And Lord, we're so grateful for the name of Jesus. Thank you, Lord, how you've changed our lives because of the Lord Jesus Christ. And Lord, we pray that you'd help us to live our lives for you and give everything we have for the name of Jesus. And we thank you, Lord, for all you're doing in our church. In your name I pray. Amen.
0: Amen. Thank you so much for being here. God bless you. It's thrilling to be with you. Amen.

0: your Bibles tonight. Let's turn to the book of Acts, shall we please? The book of Acts. Acts chapter 2 this evening, please. Well, they say we're supposed to warm up. I hear that Sunday is supposed to be 70 degrees, but it has not been 70 during the nighttime. It's been freezing around here. And how many of you like the cold weather? Let me see. You have problems. How many can't wait to that 70 degree weather? That's going to be great. How many ladies in the auditorium? Rarely do I try to ask this because you don't get a good vote. But how many ladies in the auditorium? It's just a little chilly in here tonight. Let me see, ladies, if you'll raise your hand. Well, I think about seven hands. How many, it's a little hot in here tonight? Oh, you've got to be kidding me. How many, it's just perfect. I'm a lukewarm Christian is what I'm saying. There we go. Great. Good. That's good. I'm looking forward to our Bible study. For the first time all year, we're going to move away from the subject of faith, not because it's not a good subject, but tonight I want to try to use tonight and next Wednesday night in general preparation for 2014. And I'm not going to talk to you about schedule and goals and turning over a new leaf, anything of that nature. But I want to bring to you a thought tonight that's captured my life for many, many, many years. And I'm looking forward to the new year, how I'm going to put it to use again on January 1st. Let's look to the Lord in prayer. Our Father, it is indeed a great, great privilege and an honor to be called a pastor, a shepherd to the people of God. And tonight I'm very well aware of the great responsibility that I have to care for the flock. And I pray that tonight the people here, the people of God, your people, would be blessed and encouraged with what we cover tonight. May it help propel us into the year of 2014. And I pray the same for those that are watching online, that they would gain something from this evening. We would pray for the children's programs tonight and for the workers that are working with the children. May they be aware of the need of salvation. I thank you so much this week from that call from little Bailey Kaiser saying, Pastor, I got saved. And I wonder how much of that is a result of a good home. The vast majority of that undoubtedly, but also a Christian school and the Patch the Pirate program and all of it going together. And now to come to know Christ as Savior. We pray that some children would get saved tonight. I pray your blessing on our time. Help us through the busyness of this really long day to have a careful attention to the Word of God for these moments we're together now. In Jesus' name, amen. If you've been in this church any length of time, you know there are certain words that just capture my heart, my mind. One is the word great. I like things that are great. I'm coming to you on behalf of that word tonight. The word great. In my Bible, and this is the last few weeks I'll be using this Bible. It's going to go on the shelf with all many other Bibles that I've used. And I have a brand new Bible just like this. You've heard me talk. I'm so fired up about it. I can hardly wait to January 1st. I can't wait to start marking that Bible and preaching from that Bible. And a lot of times if I'm on the road, I don't have any notes. I just take my notes from my Bible and write right here. I'm just so very excited about that new Bible. I've had it sitting on my desk for maybe a month now. And I just keep looking at it. I got my new pens and my new underliners and it's all ready to go. And I said, I'm not going to underline it. I took it last week. I guess it was last weekend. I just took the word G-O-D, God, in chapter 1, 31 times in the first chapter, 31 verses. Also, you see the word God. I just tried it out just to see what it's going to look like, all underlined in yellow. I'm very excited about my new Bible. My new Bible is going to be like this one. Every time I see the word great in my Bible, I underline it underline it again, and underline it the third time. Generally two, three, or four times. It's generally in the letter, in the color red. I think red is bright. I think it's enthusiastic. I think it's an exciting color. And I know this all perhaps sounds crazy to somebody, but everything in my life, I want to live that it's great. If I saw a t-shirt that they made at the college did or something, because I say this statement all the time, the ministry is great. You know all about that. And the ministry is great. Doesn't mean that there's not difficulties. Every day there's difficulties. The ministry is full of difficulties, but it's still great. It doesn't change the fact that the ministry is great. I like the word great. The word great simply means it's high. I want you to think about it, because I'm going to review you on this. It's high. It's great. It's noble. The word great means large in size or large in number. It's bigness is what it is. It's the word extreme, chief, principal. It's the word largest. It's extraordinary. It's important. That's what, if you look up in the dictionary, what is the word great? It's large. It's extraordinary. It's amazing. It's big. It's noble. And God has for us things that are great in the Bible. The word great, if you want to mark it somewhere, because I'd like you to find it next year, is found 1,267 times in the Bible. And it's an amazing thing when you see that God declares so many things are great. You get to the last couple of chapters of the book of Revelation, God keeps telling you how everything is great, great, great, a great wall, a great city, a great river, a great foundation. I think that our God, to say it 1,267 times, it deals with the fact that there's an excitement about this book right here. There's excitement about the things of God. People need to live their lives. I need to live my life from a position in 2014. That's great. Get up in the morning and say, on Monday, say, oh, is it Friday yet? That's not great. On Sunday, oh, I got to go to work tomorrow. That's not great. How you doing? Oh, I'm so tired. That's not great. Well, I'm on the winning side. Oh, victory in Jesus. Things are great. How you doing? Great. Great. Great. I want to come to you on behalf of this noble, high, large in size, extreme, chief, principal, extraordinary word, great tonight. I'm reminded in Psalm 143, the Bible says, great is the Lord and greatly to be praised. Psalm 147, great is the Lord and of great power. His understanding is infinite. Psalm 126, the Lord hath done great things for them for which we are glad. Psalm 119, the Bible says, great is thy tender mercy. Great means extreme, extraordinary, his mercy. Psalm 111, the works of the Lord are great. Psalm 108, thy mercy, O God, is great. Throughout the Bible, you see that God is great. The Lord is great in Zion. Psalm 99. Psalm 96, great is the Lord and greatly to be praised. Psalm 92, O Lord, my God, how great are thy works. Psalm 86, for great is thy mercy toward me. Thou hast delivered me from the lowest hell. O God, the proud are risen against me. They have not set their face before thee, but thou art great. Thou doest wondrous things. Thou art God alone. God's great. O Lord, my God. And then we sing, how great thou art. How great means how extreme, how extraordinary, how high, how majestic. Psalm 31, 19, oh, how great is thy goodness which thou hast laid up to them for them. Ephesians chapter 2, and you know the text where it says, but God, who is rich in mercy, for his great love wherein he hath loved us. Titus chapter 2, looking for that blessed hope and the glorious of appearing of our great God and Savior, Jesus Christ. John 15, greater love hath no man than this, that a man lay down his life for his friend. Great, great. I won't go through all the scripture, but I've written down just a few tonight. Great, the great voice, the great mount, the great city, the great wall, the great multitude, the great star, the great tribulation, the great thunder, the great supper, and the great marriage of the Lamb, and the great fury, and the great light, and the great power, and the great river, and the great victory, and the great kindness, and the great shout, and great salvation. How great salvation! And a great wine press, and a great promise, and a great joy, and a great cloud of witnesses, and the great shepherd, and a great day, and a great high priest, and the great love, and great boldness, and a great company, and a great earthquake. And there will be a great earthquake one day, and a great reward. And a great fish came and swallowed Jonah. And a great people, and a great wind, and a great commandment, and great heaviness. By way of introduction, Acts chapter 2, please, while you're right there. And the Bible says this in verse number 20, Acts 2:20, the sun shall be turned into darkness and the moon into blood before that great and notable day, the Bible says. Chapter 4, if we'll go there real quickly, and I won't cover all of them, but I'll skip real quickly. Chapter 4, by way of introduction, verse 33, where with great power, he gave the apostles witness of the resurrection of the Lord Jesus. And with great grace was upon them. Chapter 5, you're there, verse number 5. And Ananias, hearing these words, fell down and gave up the ghost. And great fear came upon all those. Verse 11, and great fear came upon all the church. Notice in chapter 6, speaking of the deacons here, verse number 7, the word of the God increased, and the number of the disciples was multiplied in Jerusalem greatly, and a great company of priests were obedient to the faith. And Stephen, full of faith and power, did great wonders and miracles. Chapter 7, verse 11, now there was a dearth over all the land of Egypt and Canaan, and great affliction. You see, we have a Bible that deals with the greatness and the goodness of God. Chapter number 8, verse 1, and Saul was consenting to his death. And at that time, there was great persecution. Verse number 2, and devout men carried Stephen to his burial and made great lamentation. Verse number 8, and there was great joy. Verse number 10, to whom they gave from the least to the greatest, saying, this man of great power. Notice what it says in verse number 27. The Bible says, and arose and went, and behold, a man of Ethiopian, a eunuch of great authority. Notice, if you will, chapter number 9 and verse number 16, for I will show him how great things he must suffer for my name's sake. Chapter number 10, real quickly, the Bible says in verse number 11, and the heaven descended, and a certain vessel descending upon him, heaven opened, and a certain vessel descending unto him, as it had been a great sheet. Notice what the Bible says in chapter number 11 and verse number 5. And I was in the city of Joppa praying, and in a trance I saw a vision, and a certain vessel descended as it had been a great sheet. Verse number 21, and the hand of the Lord was with them, and a great number believed. Notice what it says in verse number 28, they stood up, and the Bible said that there should be a great dearth. Friend, if you'll go through the book of Acts, you'll notice that there's 39 times in the book of Acts that God says things are great. Great, extraordinary, big, largeness, height, lofty. Friend, tonight, if God is so impressed with telling us that a river is great, there's a great tree, there's a great people, there's a great judgment, there's a great this, a great that, we ought to be in the great business. Most people are not. You listen to the news tonight, it's not great. The news is depressing. There's no greatness with it. Greatness means that there's fire and there's zeal and there's excitement. I'm not letting 2014 come to me. I'm going to 2014. I'm singing, bring it on. I'm ready for you, 2014. I don't mean this disrespectfully, but I look at my life. I've not messed up one time in 2014 yet. I've not been lazy one time. I've not missed an opportunity to go soul winning. I've not missed an opportunity to try to pass a gospel track and witness. I've not missed a moment of reading my Bible. I've not missed Sunday school, Sunday morning, Sunday night, Wednesday. I've not missed out on tithing. I've not, and I don't mean this irreverent, I've not sinned one time in 2014. Right now, I have a pretty good record. And I'm going to tell you something. I'm going to try to have a great, great, great, great, great record all year long. I want to live with a great record. I want to live because next year could be the Lord, the year that Lord comes back, if not before. It could be my last year to live and my race will be over. I want it to be a great year. I want there to be a great January in my life, a great first week, a great first day. I want it to be everything great and full of joy and full of victory. That's up to me. So I have a lot of heartache. Friend, your heartache should define you. It should make you and forge some good character, not destroy you. Life hinges from not the good times. Life hinges properly from the bad times, the hard times, the difficult times. I don't know what all the Lord has for my wife and I to face in 2014. And there'll be things every day. Misunderstandings, people that break your heart, people that are confused about things in life, people that say things, people can be harsh, but friend, I'm not going to let someone rob my joy. I'm going to have a great year. And I want you to have a great year. Turn with me in your Bibles, please, to the book of Matthew tonight as we write some things down this evening. As I come to you on behalf of 2014 and ask you to consider, would you please consider a great year? I want you to see that a great multitude needs you. A great multitude needs me. And in chapter number 4, verse number 25, and there followed a great multitude of people from Galilee and Decapolis, from Jerusalem, from Judea, and from beyond Jordan. My Bible says in chapter number 9, and when Jesus saw the multitudes, he was moved with compassion upon them because they were scattered abroad as sheep, having no shepherd. Could I ask you tonight, as the greatest church in all the world, could I ask you and I together, could we approach 2014 that there's going to be great multitudes of people that are waiting for us to tell the good news to salvation? There's a great multitude out here. I think of our bus route, and we have 29 routes, 29 different labeled routes. And your route, your streets, hopefully 20 to 25 streets in block area. And I know some expand out a little bit more than that. But hopefully those streets, you pastor that area. You care for that area. You love that. There's multitudes that are living in those homes. Average of 4 people per home. And there's multitudes in your home and those homes on your streets. As you run those buses up and down. May I suggest in the neighborhood I live in, where you live, there's multitudes that are waiting to hear that Christ is in. May I say that in California, nearly 40 million people, there's multitudes here that need the good news. May I say about 340 million people in America, there are multitudes in this country that need the good news of salvation. May I suggest to you that on this continent and in the continents of the world and in the countries of the world, 7 billion people, there are multitudes, great crowds that are waiting, that have never heard the message of Jesus Christ. Great multitudes. Turn with me, if you will, please, to the book of Acts, chapter 4. I find there's great multitudes that need us this year. I find over here in the book of Acts, and in chapter number 4, the Bible says this, verse number 33, and with great power gave the apostles witness of the resurrection of the Lord Jesus, and great grace was upon him. I say in 2014, let's consider the great multitudes. And let's consider the great power. God wants to empower us. The word power in Acts chapter 1 verse 8, but ye shall receive power after that the Holy Ghost has come upon you, and ye shall be witnesses. I love that word power. That word power in the Greek, the original language in the Bible was the Greek language in the New Testament. That word in the Greek language is the word dunamis. And you can hear the word, what it sounds like in our English word, dunamis. When we think of the word power and it's dunamis, it's the word dynamite. And God says that he wants to empower us with dynamite. How could we not have great enthusiasm from God when we recognize that God's given us great power? There's dynamite power within us. How you doing? I was walking to the elementary chapel a couple weeks ago, and the guy's about from here to those stands over there where the orchestra sits. And he was walking like this, just down as could be. And so I knew if I was going to get a grunt out of him, I'd have to start early. And about right here, I said, "Hey, how you doing, my friend?" "Not good." Well, I tell you what, personally, I didn't sleep that night. It was morning. I'd already been in my office, but I got very little sleep that night. And I'm saying, "Hey, how are you, friend?"
1: "Not good. I'm tired."
0: What a way to live. The whole world's tired. Don't tell anybody. I mean, the whole world's tired. How many give me an amen on that? Amen. Sure, we're tired. That's part of life. Can't wait to get home so I can stay up and watch TV. Yeah, I know. But no, we are amazing people. How we complain, how we gripe, how nothing's right. Oh, my goodness. And God says, "I want you to have a great power." And he's talking about that unusual power here. I tell you, my life, Mr. Andrew back there, God bless you. I tell you what I want as your pastor, and I've known you since the day you were born. I want to be a pastor with some great power. The power of the Holy Spirit of God upon my life. Great power and great multitudes. I'm so excited. Brother Apusin has come to me and it says it looks like we can begin another 25 churches. Is that right? And Brother Sly says it looks like we can do that as our church will be up to 230 churches, paying the pastor's salary for a year, building a building, and then let it become self-supporting on its own and indigenous. I can hardly wait another minimum 25 churches. I hope we'll do more than that. I'm so excited about targeting these cities and these areas that need the gospel with the power of an almighty God, powerful soul winners, knocking on doors, going to this city, going to this state, going to this country, getting the gospel around the world. Has to be done with great power. We have to see the great multitudes. Turn with me, if you will, please. I love this text. My favorite Old Testament book, the book of Nehemiah, please. The book of Nehemiah. You're doing well tonight. Nehemiah chapter number 6. I'm talking about tonight, this year of 2014 being a great year. That's to be the highest, to be the noble year, to be large in number and size and extreme and principle, extraordinary. So we talk about great multitudes and great power. I want to come to you on behalf of a great service. Nehemiah has been building this wall, and he had trouble in chapter four and five, and now in 6 with these people, and they want a detente with them. And verse number 2, "And Sanballat and Geshem said unto me, saying, come, let us meet together in some one of the villages in the plain of Ono. And they thought to do me mischief. I sent unto messengers unto them, saying, I am doing a," read it together, church, "great work, so that I cannot come down." Somebody's going to try to get you off that bus route. Somebody's going to try to get you out of serving God. somebody or something is going to try to drive you away from the things of God. And Nehemiah says, I'm doing a great service. I'm doing a great work here. I cannot come down. I can't quit. Don't quit your bus route. Don't quit your being a deacon. Don't quit being an usher. Don't quit being a Sunday school teacher. Don't quit being a choir member. Don't quit on being a soul winner. Don't quit on your marriage. Don't quit on your children. Don't quit on your parents. Don't quit on Christianity. I'm doing a great work, a great service. The Lord's work is a great work. Let's never forget it. Oh, choir, as you stood up here and sang, and from over there and over here, and instrumentals were playing and all of it. That was such a great work. That was great work. That took great effort. That took great prayer. That took great practice. But you know what God did? He blessed it with greatness. God's touch was on that. I met so many visitors and so many people talked to me, and we had so many get saved as a result of that. They said, oh, this is wonderful. Well, sure, it's wonderful. It's a great work. It's the Lord's work. Watch it here tonight, please. A great, great multitude. A great, great power. A great service. Can I give you one more? Turn back with me, if you will, to the book of Acts chapter 8. Acts in chapter 8 tonight. I'm thinking about this. I like this. I want to live 2014 this way. Chapter 8. Look what this Bible says in verse number 8. Would you read 8:8 with me? Acts 8:8. Ready? Begin. And there was great joy. I want to have great joy. Brother Tim quoted to me a year or two ago. He said, well, you know what we have to have. He said, we need Psalm 16, verse 11, in thy presence. In thy presence is fullness of joy. You're a grump. You're negative. You're down. You're not in the presence of God. You're not walking with God. I tell you, when we're walking with God, and when the fullness of God is upon our life, and the presence of God, we're going to have a lot of joy. I've got the joy, joy, joy, joy down in my heart. I don't want to live my life in 2014 as a grump. I want my face to radiate joy. I want my face to radiate, this is great. How you doing, Brother Trevor? Great. Wonderful. On the winning side. Hey, how you doing? Fine. Okay. I don't know. Okay, I guess. What's that about? I tell you, Brother Borloff, what that's about. No presence of God. For in thy presence is great joy. Get in the presence of God. I told one of the chapels today, I prayed this way with our staff this morning, but earlier this morning, I pray every day. I look at my prayer page, what my purpose of living is, and I pray every day, and I normally laugh at this, and I pray out loud. I said, Lord, I give you my mind, and I normally laugh. Not very much up there is there, Lord, but you put it there, so it's your fault, not mine, and we talk together for a little bit. And you know, Brother David, when I began to talk to God about my mind, I said, Lord, I'm so thankful you give me a good mind that can think. And Lord gave me Philippians 4:8. I want to give you my mind. I want it to be thinking on things today that are good and honest and lovely and true and good report and virtuous. Lord, help me to think on those things all day today. All day. Use my mind, God, for you. And then I do what I do every day. I said, Lord, I give you these eyes. And I said, I want to see needs of people today. Those people might be smiling, But help me look beyond the eyes to see, do they have some needs that I could help them with? Lord, help me to, and I give them my ears every day. I said, Lord, I want my ears to listen to people. It might be a little kid. It might be a senior saint. Help me to listen. Lord, I give

would be used to help people. May I hold the word of God today. Lord, I give you my feet. May I be very quick and fast to go help people. Lord, I give you my heart. I don't want to take it away. God, I want to love you with all my heart. I did not do it this morning, but I normally sing right there, page 39, take my life and let it be consecrated, Lord, to thee. And it talks about taking your hands and taking your feet. You know, I want to live my life so it's always great. I've had such great joy in my life this week. Every day of my life, God's given me such great joy. Now, every day I thought back, every day I've had tears. And every day I've had disappointment this week. And every day I've had great obstacles this week. But every day I've had great joy. And I've had a great peace. And you're going to have to figure out how you want to live. I'm coming to you on behalf of this old Bible. I've used this book now for 3 years. And I've underlined, and I've underlined, and I've circled things. Some pages are so marked up you can hardly see the scripture anymore. I don't know what value that is when I do that, but I've got it so marked up, and I can read what it means, and I know what it means. I have this word great everywhere. I mean, it's just marked everywhere. What kind of year are you going to have? I tell you what, I'm going to have a great year. I tell you, I guarantee it. If the Lord tarries, it's going to be great. I might lose my health, but it's still going to be a great year. I might lose my house, but it's still going to be a great year. I know that it doesn't seem possible, but maybe you'll kick me out of this church and I might lose my church and say, we want somebody else. Those things like that happen. But when I get to December 31st, 2014, if the Lord tarries, I'm going to look back. If the Lord tarries, I live. I want to say, wow, it has been a great year. Now you decide. You decide. And I'm going to decide. You see, my goodness, what a very shallow Bible study tonight. Well, not if you capture the word great. And if we could capture this, I challenge you. You go through your Bible like I've done through my Bible. There's a great right there. I just open. There it is right there. There's a great voice and there's a great wall right there. And there's a great throne. Isn't that amazing? And then I read about a great chain. And I read about a great God. And the small and great are going to stand before God. And here's a great voice. I'm just at the last. And here's a great multitude. And here was great fear that came. This is just the last two chapters. And here's a great millstone. And here's a great city. And here's that great city, Babylon. And here are great riches. And here's a great city. And here's how the great are fallen. And here's great admiration. And here's the great mother of harlots that's going to be judged and doomed. And here's a great sign in heaven. And here's a great sign on earth. And here's a great hail and a great city and a great day and a great river and great hail again and a great voice and a great God. How's your life? It's great. It's notable. It's extraordinary. Let's stand together, please. Our Father, I pray that somebody would in this room get motivated to mark the 1,267 times we find this word great. Oh, may it be a great year. A great year. And may we not equate greatness with simply like Ecclesiastes making great pools and great servants and great trees and great money and great this and great that. May it not just be possessions that we call great. May it center around this great and wonderful God we serve. How great thou art. I know it's not an invitation song, but just very carefully and very thoughtfully

0: thoughtfully. Brother Webster, I like you to play, if you would, "How Great Thou Art." Don't take it fast like gospel music necessarily. Just, "Oh Lord, my God, how great thou art." I want you to say, if you want to come tonight, "I'm giving my life over to God for a great year." As a teenager, as a young person, as a couple, as a senior saint, I want it to be great. I want my giving, God knows, I want my giving financially to the church and my giving to people be greater than ever before. I want my soul wanting to be great for God. Oh, I want my prayer life to be great. I want God to have the most noble, the highest place in my life. God, so what a great God we serve. A great God. Don't do less for this great God. Do more. Don't pray less. Don't serve less. Don't figure out how I can have more free time for myself and less time for God. Oh no, don't ever figure that out. How can I have a greater opportunity to serve the King of Kings?
1: I would like for you to take the Word of God, please, and turn with me to the second book of Timothy, 2 Timothy chapter 2. And we'll begin reading in just a moment with verse 15. We left this passage of the Bible at this verse. We pick it back up and move to the end of the chapter. And may God, by His Holy Spirit, guide us and speak to us. May enable us and help us. May convict us. May use us. The Word of God says, "Study to show thyself approved unto God, a workman that needeth not to be ashamed, rightly dividing the word of truth. But shun profane and vain babblings, for they will increase unto more ungodliness. And their word will eat as doth a canker, of whom is Hymenaeus and Philetus, who concerning the truth have erred, saying that the resurrection is past already, and overthrow the faith of some. Nevertheless, the foundation of God standeth sure, having this seal, the Lord knoweth them that are His. And let everyone that nameth the name of Christ depart from iniquity. But in a great house, there are not only vessels of gold and of silver, but also of wood and of earth, and some to honor and some to dishonor. If a man therefore purge himself from these, he shall be a vessel unto honor, sanctified and meet for the master's use, and prepared unto every good work." If you're in the habit of marking things in your Bible, I want you to mark the last expression we find in the 21st verse of this second chapter. A vessel unto honor, sanctified and meet for the master's use. This is a personal matter. It's available to every child of God. You can be a vessel unto honor. You can be sanctified and meet for the master's use. I hope and pray that's the desire of your heart. What do you want to be? Remember, Paul is writing his son in the ministry, Timothy. These are the last words he'll pen as he's directed by the Holy Spirit of God to pen this second letter to Timothy. Remember, he said, "Study to show thyself approved unto God." We only have one person to look toward for approval. That's the Lord. I've been preaching the gospel for 55 years. Somebody says a long time. I hope it goes on a lot longer. And every time I preach, I only have one audience to please. That's a delivering principle to have in your life. That you're not to please men, which is a snare, but to please God. When you give the message God has put upon your heart, when you preach the Bible, which liveth and abideth forever, is the Lord pleased with it? And we pray that He is. And just an approval unto God. If God smiles on what we've said and done, it doesn't really matter what anybody else has to say or do. That's what Paul is pressing to the heart of Timothy. And then he turns to the other side. Shun profane and vain babblings. There's so much of that. For they will increase unto more ungodliness. And the last message you heard me preach had to do with the subject of living in the increasing ungodliness of our world. And evil's men and seducers will wax worse and worse. The bad thing is it's bad. Worse than that, it's going to get worse. God's people have to be strong in the Lord. Ready to stand for Him. You must know what you believe and why you believe it and stand. And then He gives us examples. And their word will eat as doth a canker, of whom is Hymenaeus and Philetus. This canker is a death-bringing type sore and infection. I imagine we could understand it if we said, it is a cancer that's going to take your life. It's an open, running sore that's not going to get better. And Paul says to Timothy, Hymenaeus and his companion, Philetus, may look like they're all right, but they've got a canker. They're dying. Just remember that. And I want you to know that after all these years in the ministry, I know some people, men and women, who look like they're playing the part, who look like they're ready to serve, but they're full of deadly cancer. And their days are numbered. So you make sure that your heart is right with God, your motives are pure. Things are what it ought to be. Or you might be a Hymenaeus and a Philetus. Wouldn't you hate to be identified that way? God looks at you and say, oh, you look a certain way and people think a certain thing of you, but I know you're dying with a spiritual cancer. And there are people all around us who are religious, who are destructive, not just to others, but to themselves, and they're dying with a spiritual cancer. I hope and pray to God you don't have one. And then he continues, who concerning the truth have erred. You have two things. You either have truth or error. They have error. And he's warning. They're saying the resurrection is past already. Well, what's so important about that? Look, please, they've overthrown the faith of some. I would to God that people who hurt other people realize the damage they're doing. I'm thinking right now of names I could call. I could call them and you know their names. I could pray them across this platform. Say, here's a man who's destroyed his own children. Here's a husband who's wrecked his own wife's life. Yes. Here's a girl that was raised to live a God-fearing, godly life. She married a man who wanted to play with sin, play church. And now they're far removed from the blessing of God. These kinds of things happen. And faith is overthrown. And in this sense, Paul is warning, really warning Timothy. Overthrown the faith of some. That's more than words to me, because I'm an eyewitness to see it happen in people's lives. They think we're having a good time. We don't want the old-time religion. We don't want to stay with the Bible. We don't want the standards of the Scriptures. We want to have our own way, do our own thing. And they never thought about where it's leading. I really think it's connected with the cancerous canker that Hymenaeus and Philetus have. It's all connected. Faith overthrown. Nevertheless, don't get so discouraged. Don't get your head down. Don't think the devil's winning. Nevertheless, the foundation of God standeth sure. Amen. And it does. Find your hope in the Lord. Keep your eyes on Jesus. He'll never fail you. Never fail you. Nevertheless, the foundation of God standeth sure. That's a great nevertheless, isn't it? Nevertheless, the foundation of God standeth sure. Having this seal, the Lord knoweth them that are his. And he does. We're sealed to the day of redemption. And the devil can't take it away from us. You see, his work can be undone, but the work Christ has done in our hearts can never be undone. We're sealed to the day of redemption. Praise the Lord. That's what he says in his word, and I believe him. The Lord knoweth them that are his. And let everyone that nameth the name of Christ depart from iniquity. Now, this is an interesting statement. Because so many people name the name of Christ and don't depart from iniquity. But everyone that nameth the name of Christ should be departing from iniquity. Get it out of your life. I want you to hold your place here just a moment and turn with me to what the Apostle Paul wrote to the church in Thessalonica. I want you just to hear a little of this, what God says when he's telling the people in Thessalonica about what they should do and should not do. 1 Thessalonians chapter 4, the Bible says, furthermore, in other words, let's move on, furthermore. Doesn't just start and stop with your profession of faith in Christ. God wants to keep working in your life. This is just the beginning. Furthermore, then we beseech you, brethren, and exhort you by the Lord Jesus, that as ye have received us, of us, how ye ought to walk and to please God, so ye would abound more and more. Always pressing on, always doing more than what's expected, always moving forward for the Lord. For you know what commandments we gave you by the Lord Jesus. For this is the will of God, even your sanctification. That's a beautiful word, your sanctification. You see, when you come to know Christ as your Savior, you receive justification. God declares judicially you're justified. That doesn't mean just as if you've never sinned. You have the imputed righteousness of Jesus Christ put on your account. And that righteousness is the justification God gives us. It's not just as if you'd never sinned. You have the same record Jesus has. You were never a sinner. Can you imagine that? When Christ tasted death for every man, he paid every sin debt that you owe or I owe. It was all paid in full. And now we're justified. That's sanctification. And God not only sanctifies, justifies us, he sanctifies us, he declares that we're righteous. Think about that. When God looks at you, he looks at you through his Son, the Lord Jesus, and declares that you're sanctified. He declares your sanctification. Verse 3, that ye should abstain from fornication. The fact of the matter is, if you're a Christian, you depart from iniquity. You're to live a certain way. That's what God expects you to be as far as a vessel is concerned. That every one of you should know how to possess his vessel in sanctification and honor. And I believe he's talking about your body. You have a powerful thing as a body. When God made you, he made you body. He made you spirit, soul, and body. It's not just flesh and blood. You're the dwelling of God. You're the temple of the Holy Spirit. God lives in you, Christ in you, the hope of glory. You not only have a spirit, and in that spirit you have a conscience, you have a soul, you have intellect, emotion, and will. You have a body with five senses, everything functioning the way it ought to be functioning. And God says you ought to be that vessel for him and determine you're going to live in sanctification and honor. Not in the lust of concupiscence. That's an interesting word. It reminds me of lasciviousness, another Bible word. Lasciviousness is unleashed sexual desire. God speaks about in his word. Concupiscence is plunging into sexual things, plunging into it. You say, I'm going to have a little fling of some kind or another. No, not for a Christian, not for the child of God. God has designed your life to be lived a certain way that brings honor and glory to him in sanctification and honor, not in the lust of concupiscence. Even as the Gentiles, which know not God. We prove we know God by the way we live, that no man go beyond and defraud his brother. That's an amazing statement, as all God's word is amazing. That no man go beyond and defraud his brother. What could that possibly mean? In any matter, because that the Lord is the avenger of all such. As we also have forewarned you and testified. If you're defrauding someone, let's imagine someone's leading someone on. There's some sort of sexual innuendo going on. Maybe it's in a workplace and somebody gets the idea because flirtation is aroused, gets the idea that you can go a little further than you ought to go. But when you cannot fulfill that desire in a righteous way, meaning, is it not your husband? Is it not your wife? Don't defraud someone. Don't pretend that something can be theirs when it does not belong to them. God gets to the point in all of this. He's talking about the same thing, about a vessel being a vessel of sanctification and honor. And the Word of God says, the Lord is the avenger of all such. As we also have forewarned you and testified. There's so much of this going on in places. There's some things that are off limits for you when you're a child of God. God uses the words I read a moment ago, and I'll read again here. Fornication. It is a covering of all sexual behavior outside of marriage. And if you are a married person and you engage in sexual relationship with someone who doesn't belong to you, God calls that adultery. You're not to press the matter. Someone has said, and I think aptly so, it's 6 o'clock in America. I'm convinced the reason we have such a sexual revolution going on among young people is because it's the product of sexual anarchy. Anything's all right for a generation or more that they've been witnesses to. This is all connected about being a a vessel of sanctification and honor. And the Bible says, look, please, in verse 7, for God hath not called us unto uncleanness, but unto holiness. You say, well, I'm just engaged in a physical relationship with somebody and having a good time. God says that's uncleanness if it's not your husband or your wife. If you're not in a marriage relationship, it's uncleanness. It's like the world calls certain behavior a gay lifestyle. You know what God calls that? An abomination. And filthy, vile behavior. Think of that. You see, sometimes the news creates the narrative in the way you talk about something. But Paul is saying to Timothy, and here also to people in Thessalonica, God has a standard, and the standard is holiness, to be a true follower of the Lord Jesus Christ. He therefore that despiseth not man, but God, who hath also given unto us his Holy Spirit. You say, I don't like all of these standards. I don't like all this kind of talk. I want to do as I please. Well, you're not just despising man. God says you're despising him because he set the standards. And it's for your own good, your own protection. We'll go back in just a moment to 2 Timothy. Paul is rounding these things out. But I want to show you something. In the book of Acts, when the Apostle Paul came to know Christ as his Savior, there was a lot of suspicion about Paul because he'd been a persecutor of people. And he had consented to the death of certain people. And the Bible gives us an account of this in the 9th chapter of the book of Acts. I want you to have it marked. What God declared about this man when he saved him and redeemed him, what God declared of him. And we'll read this again in just a moment in another place. In the 9th chapter of the book of Acts, Saul, breathing out threatenings, going to slaughter people, and God arrests him on the Damascus Road. He's won to Christ. And when he arrives at his destination, people are afraid of him because of his reputation. The Bible says God spoke to a man named Ananias to tell him not to be afraid of him, but God had changed his life. Let's pick up the account in Acts chapter 9, verse 13. Then Ananias answered, Lord, I have heard by many of this man how much evil he hath done to thy saints at Jerusalem. And here he hath authority from the chief priests to bind all that call on thy name. But the Lord said unto him, don't miss it. The Lord said unto him, go thy way, for he is a chosen vessel. I've done something in his heart to change his life. I put my spirit in him, made a different man out of him. That's what God wants to do with all of our lives. He wants to make us chosen vessels to be used for his glory, filled with his spirit, telling people about him. I just want you to mark that in your Bible. Get that expression. He is a chosen vessel unto me to hear my name before the Gentiles and kings and the children of Israel. Now let's go back to what we're studying in 2 Timothy. The Word of God says, as Paul is finishing these statements to his son in the ministry, Timothy, he says, God wants you to be a vessel. There it is, a vessel of sanctification and honor. He tells us in verse 20, in a great house, there's not only vessels of gold and of silver, but also wood and of earth, some to honor and some to dishonor. We all have that vessel. We're all vessels. God wants us to be. Look what he wants. Not dishonor. If a man therefore purge himself from these, he shall be a vessel unto honor and sanctified and meet for the master's use and prepared unto every good work. God said, I made it possible for you by the miraculous work of Jesus Christ to make you a vessel of honor, to make you sanctified, to declare that you're holy, to work through your life. And you ought to desire to be that vessel of honor to the Lord, meet, useful for the master's use. And I want to ask myself before I ask you, and I want to ask us all, are we useful for the master's use? Are we useful for the master's use? Is that your chief concern? Does the Lord Jesus Christ mean that to you? The people hearing the sound of my voice sitting, I'm looking into their faces, that Jesus Christ has changed. They don't have the same thing going on they used to have going on. They don't have go to the same places they used to go. They don't put the same things in their body they used to put in their body. Why? Because they want to be meat for the master's use. They want to be vessels that God can use. Is that what you want? That's what Paul wanted of Timothy, to be useful for the master's use, meat for the master's use, and prepared unto every good work. God's preparing you right now. He's got something for you to do. How can you ever do it? How can you ever do what he wants you to do unless he prepares you to do it? That's what he's doing. Some of you get impatient. You wonder when it's ever going to happen. All the while, God's preparing you. And he says in verse 22, flee also youthful lust. And all of us who have passed beyond youth know what that means. Things that race through our minds, useful lust. Follow righteousness, faith, charity, peace, with them that call on the Lord out of a pure heart. But foolish and unlearned questions avoid, knowing that they do gender strife. And the servant of the Lord must not strive. Listen, this is for you. But be gentle unto all men, apt to teach, patient, in meekness, instructing those that oppose themselves, if God peradventure will give them repentance to the acknowledging of the truth. Let me show you what happens. You see, we get very impatient with people who behave the same way we used to behave. We get very impatient with people who used to do the very same things we used to do. We get very impatient with people who used to believe the very same thing we believed. God says, no. Live the changed life that Jesus changed. And you're praying all the while that God will give them repentance. They'll change and do the miraculous work in them that he's done in you. How many of you know someone you love that you're praying for that way? Amen. And I join with you in that. And I know what God says in his word is true. Nevertheless, the foundation of God standeth sure. God is able to do that. Don't lose hope. You've got somebody you love that you think, I don't know if they'll ever come around. Don't think that way. God is able to do exceeding abundantly above all you ever ask or think. Your son, your daughter, your husband, your wife, your grandfather, your grandmother, your cousins, your neighbors, your kinfolks who have no use for God now. God is able. He wants to change us and through us use our testimony to change them. God peradventure will give them repentance to the acknowledging of the truth, and that they may recover themselves out of the snare of the devil. Don't even know they're in the devil's snare. Now wake up. They're in the devil's snare, who are taken captive by him at his will. The devil is after them. I want you to face this, would you please? The devil is after your children. The devil's after your grandchildren. The devil's after people in your own home. The last thing they ever imagine is to say, the devil's got me in his snare. They don't see that. Like a wild animal or beast that's been snared. The devil worked, and he worked hard to ensnare them. We pray that God will deliver them, and the Lord Jesus is able to deliver them from the snare of the devil. Now go back in your mind. Paul said to Timothy, stay, wait, stay in Ephesus. Stay there. Face the enemies. Face the obstacles. And never lose faith that the same God who changed your life can change the difficult lives of those you meet. He's able to do that. We all need that. That's why we ought to keep going soul winning and see the evidence of God working in people's lives. That's why we ought to be witnessing to people to see God demonstrating his mighty power in people's lives. This is Paul's word to Timothy. And the way to do that is to let the Lord work in your heart to be a vessel of sanctification and honor. I'm going to tell you something. Sometimes I get so weary just trying to get people to do the right thing. And sometimes you lose some of them. And you think, is it really worthwhile? But we must fight the good fight of faith. Knowing that God is still on the throne. We have an inevitable meeting with him. And we just need to remain vessels meet for the master's use. A vessel God can use for his glory. And if you think you've been doing a long time, you just got started. You just got started. I've witnessed to my mother to try to get her saved for over 25 years. Finally, my brother got saved, led my mother to the Lord. And all kinds of circumstances happened to bring her to the point of receiving the Lord Jesus. Don't give up. In due season, we shall reap if we faint not. Keep pressing on. Let's pray together. Father, we thank you for your word, for the clarity of your word, and for each of us to determine that we can be vessels meet for thy use, yielded to you, clean, getting away from all iniquity, knowing what you bless, what you honor. Help us, Lord, to live the life you can bless and honor. In Jesus' dear name we pray. Cleanse me, O God. Cleanse me. A man who was greatly burdened for revival wrote that song, that the Lord would cleanse us. That's what we need. How many of you know there's an area in your life, it may be the most secret thing in your life, but you need God to search by his Spirit. He finds things you don't even find. bring it to him. Because you want to be a vessel meet for the master's use. May God help us. Let's stand quietly for prayer. What is God saying to you? How many of you are getting weary in well-doing? What would you do if you knew somebody you knew and loved was just right on the verge of getting thoroughly right with God? Would you keep on doing the right thing? Well, let the Lord break through and do what he can do. Give it to him. Some of you need to give someone to the Lord. You need to give something in your life to the Lord. You need to bring something to the Lord and say, this is something I know doesn't please you. Give me strength and victory in it. I want to be that vessel of honor, sanctified, and meet for the master's use. Make it a personal matter. God will bless that. Your heads are bowed, eyes are closed. You say, Pastor, pray for me. His Spirit speaking to me. God's Spirit speaking to me. Would you pray for me? Lift your hand, would you please? Yes. Well, you come. Bring to the Lord. He's made it personal. He's convicted you. Then you know the devil doesn't bother you with that. It must be the Holy Spirit. Bring it to the Lord. Hymn number 111. Let's sing just a bit of it. And you come while we're singing. Right now. Search me, O God.

No one is perfect, but don't use that for an excuse to leave all those imperfections alone, not bring them to the Lord. This church has a grand opportunity. I sat across from a man in a restaurant. You've heard me tell the story. And he said to one of his lifelong friends, the man speaking was nearly 100 years old, the preacher. And he said, "You know, you've done a great thing with your life," to his friend, "but you've never lived to your fullest potential. You've never have lived to your full potential." And I felt like he wasn't really speaking to me, but he was. I was taking every word and saying after every breath, "I want to be that. I want to live to the full potential. I want God to have everything." I would like you to take the Word of God, please, and turn with me to the New Testament book of 2 Timothy. 2 Timothy. And we're in chapter 1. We'll begin with one verse of Scripture from 2 Timothy chapter 1. We've been through the book of the Bible called 1 Timothy, a pastoral epistle written by the Apostle Paul under the inspiration of the Spirit of God to Timothy, his faithful son, son in the faith. And now we're in 2 Timothy. And we're going back just for this moment to get a verse of Scripture that I told you I'd be speaking on when we were there and skipped over it. In the first chapter of 2 Timothy, Paul is writing here the last thing he'll pen, and by the Spirit of God, he gives these words to Timothy. The 7th verse of chapter 1, the Word of God says, "For God hath not given us the spirit of fear, but of power and of love and of a sound mind." If you're in the habit of marking things in your Bible, I'd like for you to mark this expression. God hath not given us the spirit of fear. I can honestly say to you that in all of my ministry, over a half a century of it now, I've never experienced so much fear among people, and not just people, God's people are frightened. People afraid of disease, afraid they're going to get ill. If they get ill, they can't get well. People afraid of other nations harming our nation. Perhaps it has something to do with the 24-hour news cycle that we see and listen to, and things are unloaded on our minds night and day. Even if something tragic takes place a world away from us, it seems that we have a front row seat from our living room to watch it take place. Fear. But God reminds his people, he has not given us the spirit of fear. I want you to get this if you don't get anything else. There is a fear. If we truly have this particular fear, it will relieve us from all other fears. And that is the fear of God. The fear of God frees us from all lesser fears. You can be in a situation where you feel like something possibly could happen or something going to happen, something may happen. And the way to rid yourself of that fear and the dilemma you find yourself in is to realize who God is and the greatness of God. What the Lord can do, that he is our God. He'll never leave us or forsake us. And the greatness of God, hallowing his name, as the Bible says when Jesus taught his disciples to pray, thinking on his greatness can relieve us of all these lesser fears. Remember that Paul is writing to Timothy, and Timothy is the pastor of the great church and the great work for God in Ephesus. And Paul has said under the inspiration of the Spirit of God, stay there.
abide in Ephesus. Many times, pastors, preachers, leaders become fearful of what they're dealing with, and they leave from where they are and often get out of the will of God. It may be you're not a pastor, and you're thinking about your own fears, fears you suffer over the future of your children, or fears you suffer over your employment, national fears, worldwide fears. We're hearing about people preparing to send nuclear weapons on our country, and some people are so fearful of that, they can hardly have peace of mind any day. But God has not given us the spirit of fear. He has not given us the spirit of fear. So if it's coming from us, it's not given to us by God. Now, the Bible says God gives us gifts. As a matter of fact, you understand that the Lord not only gifts us, there are many gifts that come with salvation. I have a little paper I've written, and many of you have it, on 30 distinct biblical things that happen when you get saved. When you ask God to forgive your sin and by faith trust the Lord Jesus as your personal Savior, not only does God forgive your sin and come to live in your life, Christ in you, the hope of glory, there are 30 distinct things, the Bible says in the Word of God, that accompany salvation. These things that accompany salvation. We must visit that again sometime soon, because people need to know that God has loaded so many blessings upon them. And these are gifts that God doesn't remove from us. And we appropriate some by faith. We say, I know this is true. I'm going to believe this and receive this. I'm trusting the Lord in this matter. I want you to hold your place here just a moment and turn with me to what the Bible says in the book of Philippians. The Bible says in verse 5, beginning verse 5 of chapter 4 in Philippians, let your moderation be known unto all men. The Lord is at hand. The Lord is at hand. That doesn't just mean that God is coming again, and He is. The Lord Jesus promised He's coming again, but He is always at hand. He's near. You call on Him, He'll answer you. He said, come unto me, all you that labor and are heavy laden, and I will give you rest. You don't have to live your life thinking you're far removed from God. God is with you. Never to leave you, never to forsake you. The Lord's at hand. Be careful for nothing, but in everything by prayer and supplication with thanksgiving, let your request be made known to God. And the peace of God, which passeth all understanding, shall keep your hearts and minds through Christ Jesus. That word keep is a wonderful word. God sets a divine garrison around you and keeps guard over you. The Bible says, finally, brethren, whatsoever things are true, whatsoever things are honest, whatsoever things are just, whatsoever things are pure, whatsoever things are lovely, whatsoever things are of good report, if there be any virtue, if there be any praise, think on these things. Think on these things. Paul goes on to say, those things which ye have both learned and received and heard and seen in me, do, and the God of peace shall be with you. Let's look at, please, in the book of Romans just for a moment. Because the devil likes to work on your mind. The world likes to work on your mind. When God made you, He made you spirit, soul, and body. And remember that He gave you a mind. The Bible says in Romans chapter 12, I beseech you therefore, brethren, by the mercies of God, that you present your bodies a living sacrifice. A living sacrifice. There's no time to hold it back. Keep giving it to God. Holy, acceptable unto God, which is your reasonable service. And be not conformed to this world, but be transformed by the renewing of your mind, that ye may prove what is that good and acceptable and perfect will of God. I want you to mark this expression, transformed, changed.
not from some external thing, but changed by the transforming work of the Holy Spirit. You may say, I'm just a worrywart. I worry about everything. Well, God can change that. You say, I'm always frustrated and fearful. God can change that. We're going to talk more about that when we're looking at this verse in 2 Timothy chapter 1. Because God has not given us the spirit of fear. Look again, we'd be pleasing, the book of Romans. People can get so bad that their mind is gone. They still have a mind, but it's gone. It's not yielded to God. In Romans chapter 1, the Bible says, beginning in verse 21, because that when they knew God, they glorified him not as God, neither were thankful, but became vain in their imaginations. And their foolish heart was darkened. Professing themselves to be wise, they became fools and changed the glory of the uncorruptible God into an image made like to corruptible man and to birds and four-footed beasts and creeping things. Wherefore God also gave them up to uncleanness through the lust of their own hearts to dishonor their own bodies between themselves. Now look, we're eyewitnesses to this taking place. Something has happened to people, and we see so much of it. Their mind has been taken over, and their uncleanness is on display. The Bible says in verse 25, who changed the truth of God into a lie and worshiped and served the creature more than the Creator, who is blessed forever. Amen. For this cause, God gave them up unto vile affections. Look, for even their women did change the natural use into that which is against nature. God calls it vile affections. They call it some lifestyle. God looks and says, no, that's a vile affection. And likewise, also the men, having the natural use, leaving the natural use of the woman, burned in their lust one toward another, men with men working that which is unseemly and receiving in themselves that recompense of their error which was meet. And even as they did not like to retain God in their knowledge, nothing of God. I don't want to hear about God. Don't want to talk about God. Don't want to talk about the things of God. No God for me. Did not like to retain the knowledge of God. God gave them over to a reprobate what? Mind. God gave them over to a reprobate mind. Do those things, to do those things which are not convenient. And God goes on to describe those things. God gave them over to a reprobate mind. A mind that cannot think properly, a mind that's corrupt, a mind that's described for us by its behavior in this awful description God gives us in Romans chapter 1. God gave them over to a reprobate mind. Now you think why there's so much fearfulness in the world. And it is actually the pattern of the world to be fearful. It's as though people major on frightening people. And it's a terrible motive. There's so much better way to live than that. Back to 2 Timothy chapter 1. And see what God says again, would you please? In 2 Timothy chapter 1. I love this verse. It's one we ought to memorize. It's one we ought to quote when we're being fearful, because God can help us with this. For God hath not given us the spirit of fear, but what is he given? He's given us power, love, and a sound mind. Those are gifts God's given you. You have them. If you're a child of God, you've asked God to forgive your sin, and by faith you've trusted the Lord Jesus as your Savior.
you've received Christ. The eternal God has come to live in you. Christ in you, the hope of glory. Now think about that. Christ in you, the hope of glory. And as you've received him, he has given you power. He has given you love. And he's given you a sound mind. Then may I ask quite naturally, where is that demonstration of power? Where is that display of love? Where is the witness of that sound mind? That's what God has given you. Do you know the Bible says if any man be in Christ, he's a new creature? Old things have passed away. All things have become new. Let me take you back, please, again to Romans chapter 12. I beseech you, therefore, brethren, by the mercies of God, that present your bodies a living sacrifice, holy,

0: You must protect your mind. You must guard your mind. You must build up your mind. You must empower your mind. So Paul writes to Timothy, Timothy, you're going to face everything imaginable. And he did. Everything imaginable. And he did face it. Everything imaginable. With the worship of the goddess Diana in the great city of Ephesus. People given over to all kinds of idolatrous things. How are you going to stand up and do the right thing? How are you going to have victory? The reason you're going to do this is because God gives you the victory. He doesn't make a scaredy cat out of you. He doesn't give you fear. The spirit of fear is not what God gives you. He gives you power.
1: Amen.
0: And love and a sound mind.
1: Amen.
0: Look over across the page in your Bible just a bit in chapter 1 and see the same word used for something other than mind in verse 13 of chapter 1. The Bible says, hold fast the form of sound words. Sound words. Here we know this means healthy words, strong words, Bible words, Bible language. You want a person is like? Do you want to know what a person is like? Let them speak. And when they start talking, their words identify them. Your words identify you. My words identify me. I hear some people talk, and all they want to do is talk about themselves. As a matter of fact, they can't talk long without talking about themselves. And the hero of every illustration happens to be them. What's with you? The mind is a powerful thing. God saves your soul. He redeems your soul. And he desires to transform your mind. And you've got to put the right things in your mind, keep the right things out of your mind for that mind to be transformed. You see, I want you to just write them down like God gives them here. In verse 7 of chapter 1, for God hath not given us the spirit of fear. May I read it like this? God has given to us the spirit of power.
1: Amen.
0: He's given to us power.
1: Yes.
0: This is what the Lord Jesus promised. Turn with me, please, to Luke chapter 24. I read again in preparation for this message the accounts in each gospel record of the crucifixion of Jesus. Because the Lord tells us that he wants us to understand what the Lord did when he was put on display, when he was taken to be crucified. We're to be a witness of that. In the book of 1 Timothy, the Lord said in the 6th chapter, but I give thee charge in the sight of God, who quickeneth all things, and before Christ Jesus, who before Pontius Pilate witnessed a good confession. Now why? If you read the book of 1 Timothy and you come to the 6th chapter and read that 13th verse, it's almost like that verse is there for what? Is it out of place? The Lord said, I want you to learn something from the behavior of Jesus. Learn the way Jesus responded to things. That's why Paul wrote and said, let this mind be in you. In Philippians chapter 2, let this mind be in you, which was also in Christ Jesus. You can have the mind of Christ. I can have the mind of Christ. And he gives us power. Now the Lord promised his disciples in the 24th chapter of the gospel according to Luke, that he was going to give them power. Let's pick it up just a bit in Luke chapter 24 with verse 46. And he said to them, this is written, it is written, and thus it behooved Christ to suffer and to rise from the dead the third day. He's explaining to his disciples

0: about his death, burial, and resurrection. Nothing more significant has taken place in human history than the death, burial, and resurrection of Jesus Christ.
1: Amen.
0: And God encourages us, please don't miss this, God encourages us to take the long, hard look at the crucifixion of Christ. See him as he was arrested. See him as Pilate brought him in. Pilate acted like he had authority and power to do anything he wanted to do to Jesus. And Jesus reminds him, you don't have any power at all unless God grants it to you. Why does God want us to have such observation of Christ? Why does he want us to have the mind of Christ? Now the Lord said here, that repentance and remission of sins should be preached in his name among all nations, beginning at Jerusalem. And ye are witnesses of these things. And verse 49 of Luke 24, he says, and behold, I send the promise of my Father upon you. But tarry ye in the city of Jerusalem until ye be endued with power from on high. Get the power. I want to tell you something. The same power that Jesus is talking about there in Luke chapter 24 and verse 49 is the power you and I have received when we received the Holy Spirit at the time we were saved. He lives in us. When is he going to be unleashed and that power going to be moving and working through your life? There are some people who know they have God's power. There are some people who have been asked the Lord to forgive their sin and trusted Christ as Savior, but it seems like that they're powerless. There's no power coming through. There's no power in their words. There's no power in their actions. There's no power at all. But the Bible says God has given you the spirit of power. What does that mean? You have power. You have supernatural power. Now that sounds a little spooky to some people. But it's God's power in you. If the Holy Spirit lives in you, you can be filled with the Spirit of God.
1: Amen.
0: As a matter of fact, God commands you to be filled with the Spirit. He commands me to be filled with the Spirit. It's not about content. You don't have to pray to get the Holy Spirit. We already receive him in salvation. It's about who controls us, who we give ourselves to. Now, many people listening to the sound of my voice say, I'm defeated, I'm defeated. You're thinking, I'm defeated. I lose it. I go off the deep end. I become cowardly in things. All the while, God has gifted you with power. He's gifted you with power. You can speak in your own strength, or you can speak in the power of the Holy Spirit. You can be a leader in your family, in your own ingenuity, or you can do it under the influence and power of the Holy Spirit. If God says he has not given us a spirit of fear, then what has he given us? He's given us the spirit of power. You ought to search for that, long for that, seek God for that, ask God for it. And what's going to happen? You're going to say, well, how do I have this power? I have this power by believing. That's what he's taught. I have this power by faith. I can call on him. He's invited me to do that. I don't have to live a powerless life. I can live my life and do what God assigns me to do in the power of the Holy Spirit.
1: Amen.
0: Because I have that power gift. It's not an entity, it's not an it, it's not the thing, it's a person. It's a person. This is a poor illustration, but if I took a glove and slipped it over my hand, and the glove is capable of being moved about with my hand, my fingers move, it moves. God is in you. There's better ways to illustrate this, but you can get this. He's in you. As you yield yourself to him, you can have the demonstration of his power. Why do you think Jesus said, come unto me. Come unto me, all you that labor and heavy laden, and I will give you rest. Why do you think he said, take my yoke upon you. Get in here with me. And he went further, learn of me. Why? Because he's giving us his power. You see, salvation is a supernatural work. But the problem is we talk about it all the time, but do not demonstrate often that supernatural power in our lives. It's a power to do. It's a power to refuse. It's a power to be courageous. It's a power to speak up. It's a power to be quiet. There are times to speak. There are times to be silent. Sometimes the hardest thing in the world to do is hold your tongue. The hardest thing in the world. And sometimes it's so easy just to speak, but God gives you the power to be quiet. He says, be still and know that I'm God. Why? Because he gives us the gift of his power. It's in the gift of himself. Mark it down. Don't ever forget it. You can whine and cry about what you can't do all your life, or you can trust God and live in his Holy Spirit power. Amen. The second thing is very simple, but so profound. He has not given us a spirit of fear, but of power and of love. This isn't just some sort of mushy talk. I hear people sometimes say when emotional people express themselves, oh, what love they have. Well, they'd be maybe as emotional as you ever saw anybody emotional in your life and still have no love. Love has a commitment, a tenacity. Love. This is the love of God in you. The Bible says, for God so loved the world that he gave his only begotten Son. And when the Bible talks about love in the 13th chapter of 1 Corinthians, the love in the word charity, the love, that's God's love. Let me show you what the Lord says about it. In Romans, turn back there again, would you please? In the book of Romans, God has talked about yielding ourselves to him, following him, displaying his love. Romans chapter 5, verse 1. Therefore, being justified by faith, we have peace with God through our Lord Jesus Christ, by whom also we have access by faith into the grace wherein we stand, and rejoice in hope. Look at that. Justification, access, hope of the glory of God. And not only so, but with glory in tribulation also, knowing that tribulation worketh patience, and patience experience, and experience hope. And hope maketh not ashamed, because the love of God, would you mark that expression? The love of God is shed abroad in our hearts. How? By the Holy Spirit, by the Holy Ghost, which he giveth us. Do you know you're capable of loving beyond your capability? There's some of you that's hard to love. And I'm sure there's times in my life when I'm hard to love. But God can give you an enablement to love the unlovely. And the Bible says God has not given us a spirit of fear, but of power and of love. Timothy, you've got to love them. You've got to love them. And that's not some mushy talk you deliver to them in a sermon you preach in Ephesus. It's a commitment you make to God and yield to the Lord so that his love can flow through you and be shed to others by the power of the Holy Spirit living in you. You say, I need that. We all need it, don't we? All of us. There are people who need sternness. I never have lived in such a time when I need courage like I need courage. I need that. Real courage. Courage comes from faith in God, the right kind of courage. I know God is with me. God's going to help me through. But I need love. I need love. Some of you have children that are hard to love. They disappoint you, and you fall into the temptation. You don't mean to fall into the temptation, but you fall into the temptation that you equate their worth with their behavior. And you get so angry with them. You get so angry with them, but that's not God's way. I get angry with myself when that happens. Listen to these words. I'll see if I can find them for you in the book of Ephesians. I want you to turn there, please. And I'm saying this is a personal pastoral epistle. And I know that it's for me. In Ephesians chapter 4, the Bible says in verse 32, "And be ye kind one to another, tender-hearted, forgiving one another." Listen, even as God, for Christ's sake, hath forgiven you. You and I don't get forgiveness because we deserve it. When the Lord Jesus went to the cross, when he became a man without ceasing to be God and went to pay our sin debt, he didn't do that because we're the most deserving people in the world. He did that in obedience to God the Father. No wonder he cried out to God the Father, "It is finished." And the Bible says concerning his love and forgiveness, "And be ye kind one to another, tender-hearted, forgiving one another, even as God for Christ's sake." What does that mean? When the Lord looks at you, before you receive forgiveness and blessing from him, he looks to God's Son, the Lord Jesus, who paid all your sin debt. The devil's got nothing on you if you're a Christian. The debt's been paid. Jesus paid it all. All to him I owe. And so now, with the receiving of the Holy Spirit, with the new birth I received in salvation, God enables me to have his love shed abroad in my heart. Now, I'm going to be very frank with you. Sometimes I get so busy, so occupied with things, so overcome with duty, I just act like a robot. And there's nothing completely wrong with that, because some things we must do by duty and routine when we don't have the feeling to do it. But God can enable us to show his love. And the Bible says to have his love shed abroad from our hearts. But that cannot be done. It'll never be done without we first look to Jesus and say, "Jesus, excuse me, please. Excuse me. Excuse me. These little hellions deserve a whole lot more than I'm doing. But I look to Jesus and I think what I deserved and what he did for me." And God looks to God the Son. God the Father looks to God the Son and says, "I'm going to forgive Clarence Sexton because his sin debt's paid." And he makes a gift to Christ of me. Now I belong to him. I'm his. So he writes in the Bible, in eternal word of God, that he hasn't given us a spirit of fear. What he has given us is power and love. And the third thing, a sound mind. Don't you wish you had a sound mind? You can have one. This encompasses discipline. We run ragged, you know, out of gas naturally. But God gives us a sound mind. I think there's a clue to this. A clue to this in the New Testament, if you'll turn there with me. When Peter, who was a spontaneous person, who got himself in lots of trouble, and God records that for us in Scripture. And we see Peter's impulsive nature. But he writes in the book of 1 Peter chapter 5, 1 Peter chapter 5, verse 5, "Likewise, ye younger, submit yourselves unto the elder. Yea, all of you be subject one to another, and be clothed with humility. For God resisteth the proud and giveth grace to the humble." Let's read on. "Humble yourselves, therefore, under the mighty hand of God, that he may exalt you in due time, casting all your care upon him, for he careth for you. Be sober, be vigilant, because your adversary, the devil, as a roaring lion, walketh about seeking whom may devour. Whom resist steadfast." How? In the faith. You can't fight the devil in your own strength. You can't win the victory in your own strength. You can't outpower the world and the flesh and the devil in your own energy. "Whom resist steadfast in the faith, knowing that the same afflictions are accomplished in your brethren that are in the world. But the God of all grace," and God addresses himself in many different ways, but here he says he's the God of all grace. That's all grace. It's not just grace, but all you'll ever need. "The God of all grace, who hath called us unto his eternal glory by Christ Jesus, after that ye have suffered a while, make you perfect," that's mature, "Christ-like, establish," I think we understand that, "strengthen, and settle you." For my life, I'm speaking for Clarence Sexton, I want to be mature, perfect. I want to be established. I want to be strengthened. I want to be settled. This kind of maturity, this kind of soundness, is what God's given me. Then why don't I have it? Why is it always, every day, mine? Because it takes dying to self and yielding to him, to the new life, the Holy Spirit who's given to live in me every day. And many times during the day. Have you ever been through one struggle and you think this is a bad one, and sometime in the same day you have another one? Well, think about what God's given you. He's given you power. Claim it, receive it, live in it. He's given you love, not just some ability you're born with to love. He's given you his love in you. Live it. He's given you a sound mind. If God didn't help me, and I'm sure I'm speaking for all of you, if God didn't help me, I'd lose my mind. I'd unravel. People say to me sometimes, and they're being kind, "So I don't know how you put up with it. I don't know how you think about all these things. I don't know how you deal with all this." And the answer to that is I don't, not by myself. Like a child, I have to crawl up in the Lord's lap and just say, "I'm giving this to you, Jesus. I'm giving this to you." Because by nature, I'm so fearful. But you haven't given me the spirit of fear. You've given me power and love and a sound mind. Now I have a question for you. Do you think this helped Timothy during the trying days he served as the pastor in Ephesus? Sure it did. And it will enable you and it will enable me to make it in any trials, in any period of time, in any turmoil, any circumstances we find ourselves in, because it is gifted to us from God. Not fear. We fear the Lord. We know He's greater than all this. But He's given us power. He's given us love. And He's given us a sound mind. He keeps us together, doesn't He? Let's pray, may we?
2: Thank you so much for the special music. Thank you, choir, for your faithfulness every single night. Open your Bibles. The book of Isaiah, chapter number 13. Isaiah, chapter number 13. And I'm so happy you're here tonight. And I'll tell you, I am thrilled to see visitors here tonight. All right? Now, I don't say that lightly. There's a reason I'm so glad we got visitors here. Sunday morning, I stood here to preach. Basically, it was the members of this church. Dear friend, in all honesty, it was not a pretty sight, okay? I'm so thrilled we got some good-looking visitors here tonight to spruce this thing up. Visitors, wherever you're from, God bless you. Thank you tonight for coming to the house of God. What a wonderful week it's been for me. I always enjoy your pastor so very, very much. And I mean that. He blesses my heart. And you got a wonderful pastor, you know that, and a wonderful church. And I think God's going to do some tremendous things in days to come. Brother Freeney's father led singing for me in two revival meetings in the Hammond, Indiana area back in probably the late 70s. His dad led singing in two revivals. And here it is, the son's just carrying on with the music, and what a blessing he is putting the music together this week. Look in your Bible, Isaiah chapter number 13. I'll begin with verse number 19. And Babylon, the glory of kingdoms, the beauty of the Chaldeans' excellency, shall be as when God overthrew Sodom and Gomorrah. It shall never be inhabited, neither shall it be dwelt in from generation to generation. Neither shall the Arabian pitch tent there, neither shall the shepherds make their fold there. That's an amazing statement. I'll tell you why. 2,700 years ago, God in heaven said, I'm going to destroy the city of Babylon. It will never, ever be rebuilt. Now, keep in mind, when God made that statement, the greatest city on planet Earth was the ancient city of Babylon. Now, think with me. Chicago, destroyed by a fire, it was rebuilt. San Francisco, destroyed by a fire, it was rebuilt. But for 2,700 years, no one's lived at the site of ancient Babylon. Alexander the Great, 30 years old, in a tent, he had conquered the entire world. That night, God killed him. You say, why do you say that? Because Hierapolis, the ancient historian, said this. The next thing Alexander the Great had planned to do, take his vast army, his unlimited wealth, and go back and rebuild and restore the ancient city of Babylon. And God said that will not be done for hundreds and thousands of years. I believe with all my heart that night in that tent to uphold the word of God, God simply killed Alexander the Great. Look in your Bible. Verse number 21. But the wild beasts of the desert shall lie there, and their houses shall be full of doleful creatures, and owls shall dwell there. The next phrase says, and satyrs shall dance there. What are satyrs? Most Bible commentaries say satyrs are demons or satyrs are devils. You say, preacher, my Bible doesn't translate it that way. I believe it should. I'll tell you why. Back home, I have 30-some commentaries on Isaiah, and with two exceptions, they all say that word satyr refers either to demons or demon-possessed animals. In 1890, Dwight L. Moody, the great evangelist, stood at the site of ancient Babylon. Moody said this, as I stood there, I could sense, I could feel the power of hell as I'd never felt it in my entire life. Tonight I want to preach on the subject, when demons dance with delight. What can you do that makes hell hilarious? What can you do that makes demons dance with delight? Number one, demons dance with delight when a backslider defects. to the enemy. Now, who is a backslider? Somebody that's been saved, they're still saved. However, they go out and do not live for Christ. They live for themselves and live for the world. Look at your Bible at verse number 19. Verse 19. And Babylon, the glory of kingdoms, the beauty of the Chaldeans' excellency, shall be as when God overthrew Sodom and Gomorrah. Now, why did God destroy Sodom and Gomorrah? You say, preacher, that's simple. There were cities full of sexual perversion, cities full of homosexuality, lesbianism. Therefore, God destroyed the cities of Sodom and Gomorrah. Now, hear me very, very carefully. The Bible's emphatic and dogmatic, my friend. That is not an alternative lifestyle. That is an abominable lifestyle. But understand, God can save those people, and grace of God can change those people. But now hear me carefully. The ultimate reason that God destroyed Sodom and Gomorrah was not because of that horrible sin. You say, why do you say that? Abraham one day is in his tent. He looks up. Here comes some angels down the road. He asks them in. He feeds them. They're talking. He said, where are you guys going? We're going down and check out Sodom and Gomorrah. As we think it is, we're going to destroy the city. The angels flee. Hey, all of a sudden, Abraham realizes something. He has a nephew named Lot that is living in Sodom. Now, immediately, Abraham starts to pray. He said, God, if there are 50 Christians in Sodom, will you spare the city? God said, yes. 45, yes. 40, yes. 30, yes. 20, yes. Abraham said, oh, let not the Lord be angry. He said, God, hey, if there are 10 Christians in Sodom, will you spare the city? And God said, I'll spare it for 10. Now, what is so magical about that number 10? Read your Bible, Genesis 13, Genesis 18. Count the number of people in Lot's family. You come up with at least 13 individuals. This may be what Abraham thought. Hey, surely, man, Lot's got his family saved and the city is safe. How sad. The angels come to Sodom. They tell Lot, get your family. Get out of here. God's going to destroy the city. And Lot goes down to his son-in-laws and knocks on the door and gives a message. And they laughed at him because they thought he was joking. What am I saying? Lot had no testimony in the city of Sodom. Understand that. For 25 years he lived there. If he lived for God, served God, even 25 years, he'd just gotten 10 people saved. The cities would not have been destroyed. I hear Christians say, for the mark, it doesn't matter how I live. For the mark, I'm saved. How I live is my business. That's a lie out of hell, dear friend. My Bible says, if you're saved, you're not your own. You're bought with a price. Therefore, glorify God in your body and your spirit, which are the Lord's. If you're saved tonight, how you live is not your business. How you live is Christ's business. Because you're Christ's representative. The Bible says, hear it, nobody, not just preachers, nobody lives to himself and nobody dies to himself. How you live on the job, in the home, in your neighborhood, how you live affects the destiny of somebody else. Now, what was Lot's problem? The same problem we face today. Lot was saved. You would know that, how he lived, except in 2 Peter, it says that righteous man. But here's Lot's problem. Lot wanted to be, I'm going to use the term, a good old boy. Lot would rather people like him and burn in hell than risk being laughed at to get him saved. The angels come to Lot's house and he asks him, and the perverted crowd gets around the house and they tell Lot, hey, bring the angels out that we may know them. To put it bluntly, they want to rape the angels. Now watch this. Lot opens the door, steps outside. He said, I pray you, brethren, do not so. I guarantee you something, friend. 25 years earlier, when he's with Abraham, he would not have called that crowd brethren. You see, the convictions had slipped away. He was more concerned that people like him than what God in heaven thought of him. And because of one man, right now, two towns are in hell. Why? Because Lot would not go out and witness and share the gospel. I'd be on the road for a number of weeks. And got home at 2 o'clock in the morning, went in my study, and of course the desk was full of mail. I started going through the mail. I had some good news. For the 23rd year in a row, I was a finalist in the Reader's Digest sweepstakes. Anyway, I kept going through the mail, Pretty soon, I come to a letter. The return address was a prison in Indiana. I put that letter aside. I said, okay, it's from a prisoner. He probably wants money, maybe some stamps, maybe a Bible to sell. I put that letter aside. When I got through, before I went to bed, I opened the letter. Name at the top was a man who had been a pastor. I had held 7 revivals for him. In that letter, he told of falling into a certain sin and being caught. In the letter, he said, Brother Mark, when they arrested me, for 3 days and 3 nights, they had to keep me in a straitjacket. He said the shame, the embarrassment, the disgrace was so great. If they had not kept me in a straitjacket, he said, I would have committed suicide. The man kept writing. Brother Mark, he said, everything I claim to believe, I've destroyed. He said, because of me, my church is ruined. My family is shamed. He said, because of me, Jesus Christ, who I really, sincerely love, is laughed at and ridiculed. Last line of that letter, he wrote something I'll never forget. But the Marquis said, here in prison at night, I laid out on my metal bunk. It's about the time I'm asleep. It seems like in my mind, I can hear all the demons of hell just laughing at me and mocking me and ridiculing me because everything I claim to believe in, I've destroyed. You say, preacher, I'm a Baptist. I believe in once saved, always saved. I'm going out and live it up. You hear me? You hear me well, my friend. Then you got to live it down. But not just you. 300 people that love Christ. We all pay a price. When somebody backslides and gets away from God and the world laughs at us and the press ridicules us and the demons dance about us. My friend, you be careful how you live. You're a representative of Jesus Christ. You're an ambassador of the Almighty. Live right, act right, talk right. Make an impact not for the devil. Make an impact for the glory of Jesus Christ. Number two, demons dance with the light when a sinner rejects the gospel. Look in your Bible at verse number 8. They shall be afraid. Pangs and sorrows shall take hold of them. They shall be in pain as a woman that travaileth. What's this statement? They shall be amazed one at another. Their faces shall be as flames. What's that refer to? When two sinners meet in hell. Look in your Bible, please. One chapter over, Isaiah chapter 14. Look at Isaiah chapter 14. Look, please, at verse number 9. What a verse. Hell from beneath is moved for thee to meet thee at thy coming. What's that verse say? When a sinner dies, the demons in hell are so eager and anxious to damn that soul, they just don't wait for that soul to sink down into hell. They rush up and grab that soul and pull him down into the fires and the flames of eternal damnation. Now, why do folk go to hell? Because they joined the wrong church? No. They got the wrong denomination? No. They didn't get baptized? No. Hear me carefully. In Luke 16 in the Bible, a man in hell gives his testimony of why he is in hell. First of all, he cries out and says, Father Abraham, have mercy. Abraham said, friend, I cannot help you. May I put that in perspective, please? Here's a man in hell praying to one of the greatest saints ever lived, and Abraham said, I cannot help you. Understand that. If you go to hell, no saint can get you out of hell. No church can get you out of hell. No religion can get you out of hell. When the man discovered he could not get out of hell once he went there, he said, Father Abraham, I have 5 brothers at my father's house. Send somebody to them, lest they also come to this place of torment. Now, I witness to people across America, and sometimes with a smirk, they say, if I go to hell, all my buddies will be there. You better hear me. If they're really your friends, they don't want you in hell. This guy didn't want a family reunion in hell. He wants some Christian to get a burden, get a concern, go back to the house and knock on the door and try and get his family saved. He did not want a family reunion in hell. But may I point out something else very carefully? In Bible times, it was not unlikely for a young man, 13, 14 years old, to leave home and learn a trade or become an apprentice. Now watch it. Apparently the guy in hell is the oldest of six sons. Now watch it. He said, I've got five brothers still back home. Think this through. It's more than likely the guy in hell was a teenager. You see, it's just not old people that die and go to hell. The Bible says they die in youth. The Bible says, boast not thyself of tomorrow. Here's a young man, a teenager, already in hell forever. And Abraham said, no, I can't send somebody back from the dead. The locks of hell have clicked shut. Hear this. Then the man in hell said this. If somebody went to them from the dead, here's the key, they will repent. Did you get that? The guy said, I know why I'm in hell. I'm in hell because I didn't repent. What is repentance? Jesus said, except you repent, you shall all likewise perish. John the Baptist came preaching repentance. What is repentance? Hear me carefully. It's a change of mind. But it involves three things. Number one, first of all, you got to change your mind about how nice and kind and sweet you are to the fact that God said you're a sinner. Hear the Bible. Romans chapter 3. There is none righteous, no, not one. There is none that understandeth. There is none that seeketh after God. They're all going out of the way. They're together, all together become unprofitable. Then God says, there is none that doeth good. No, not one. Did you let that penetrate, friend? Eight times God said, there is no exception. Everybody is a sinner. The Bible says, if we say we have no sin, we lie and do not the truth. Understand that. If you're not willing to admit you're a sinner, you can never be saved. Why? Christ came in the world to save sinners. Number one, you got to change your mind about how good you are because you buy five dozen Girl Scout cookies and eat every one, to the fact that God said, you, my friend, are a sinner. Number two, you got to change your mind about every way you thought would get you to heaven to the only way Christ would get you to heaven. And that is no church. That is no denomination. Christ taught the way to heaven was through Him. Him and Him alone. There is one God, the Bible says, and one mediator between God and man, the man, Christ Jesus. Jesus said, I am the way, the truth, and the life. Nobody comes to the Father but by me. It was Christ that said, except a man is born again, he cannot even see the kingdom of God. Do you realize how dogmatic that is? Christ didn't say, if you're not born again, you can't go to heaven. What he said was stronger. He said, friend, if you're not born again, you'll never even see a place called heaven. You say, Brother Mark, this is 2009, and you're not politically correct. Thank God I'm biblically correct. The Bible says this. On Judgment Day, when you stand before God, guess what? The Bible is right there. And you'll be judged not by your opinion. You will not even be judged by God's opinion, you'll be judged right from the pages of the Word of God. I was in Chicago in 1981. Never forget it. The weather had been horrible. The snow was piled so high, you come to an intersection, you couldn't see. Back then, people had rubber balls on their radio antennas. They had scarves tied on. You come to an intersection, you kind of crept out and hope the guy coming wasn't a creep. And so Pastor Leslie and I are out calling. We made some calls that day. Got back to the house about noon. Turned the television on, Channel 9 in Chicago, WGN. That day, a young lady interviewed a man. His name was Maurice Rollins. Maurice Rollins was one of the three outstanding heart specialists in America. Woman said, okay, Mr. Rollins, she said, we're so happy you're here. Tell us your story. Well, he said, I was a drunkard. He said, an atheist. He said, in spite of that, I was considered one of the outstanding heart specialists in America. He said, but one thing bothered me. Time and time again, they'd bring someone to the hospital having a heart attack. Rollins said, as I worked to save their life, they'd scream out and say, I see the gates of hell. I see the demons of hell. I hear the cries of hell. I feel the heat of hell. Rollins said, this did not happen occasionally. It happened frequently. Every time it happened, he said, as soon as I could, I'd get in my car, go home, go to the liquor cabinet. I'd get drunk and put it out of my mind. One night he said they brought in a young man, 23 years old, an athlete, a weightlifter, a bodybuilder. Said the young man had the body of a Greek god. He was having a massive heart attack. Rollins said, in desperation, I got a straddle of that young man. I was pushing on his chest as hard as I could. He said, sometimes I'd push down with such force, I'd hear his ribs as they would crack. That young man, he said, looked at me with fear in his eyes. It's just a whisper. He said, please, push harder. Please, push harder. R. Wallace said, I wanted to save his life. I worked as fast, as hard as I could. He said, maybe 15 seconds went by. All of a sudden again, he looked me right in the eye in a trembling voice. He said, I see fire. Paul Rollins said, I wanted to save him. I worked fast. I worked hard. I worked the best I could. He said, maybe 10 seconds went by. All of a sudden, on that young man's face came the most fearful look I've ever seen on a human face. In a trembling voice, he said, I hear. Laughter. He died. Well, so I didn't change clothes. I went out, got in the car, drove straight home, went right to the liquor cabinet. He said, to this day, I can't explain it. It was empty. I said, okay, I'm an educated man. I reached the pinnacle of my profession. I'm not going to let this ghost scare me. I'm going to think it out. He said, okay, I've been in the hospital when people have died of cancer. He said, yes, I've seen cancer patients in the last stages of cancer dying. And sometimes three and four men had to hold them on the bed because they were thought they were going to hell. He said, but it doesn't happen as often with cancer patients as it does with heart attack patients. Why would that be? Then Rollins said this. When someone's dying of cancer, the pain becomes intense. He said, most of the time, they're given morphine. He said, morphine has a tremendous effect on the mind. He said, many times when cancer patients die, they are not in their right mind. They're being affected by the morphine. He said, now wait. I've been in the hospital when older people have died of a long lingering illness. He said, I've seen 90-year-old men fight off three strong men to stay in bed because their feet was in hell. He said, but again, when people die of a long lingering illness, they don't see hell as often as heart attack patients. Then he said this, when someone dies of a long lingering illness. Two out of three times, he said, they either die in their sleep or die in a coma. Think that out, please. You go home tonight, you reject Christ, you hop in bed, in your sleep, you have a heart attack. You wake up in hell with no chance to ever get saved. But Rollins said this, when someone is having a heart attack, basically, he said, the medications they are given affect the cardiovascular system and have some effect, but not a great effect on the mind. He said, therefore, when someone is dying of a heart attack, basically, they're in their right mind. They know exactly what's happening. He searched the house. He found a New Testament. He said, all night long, he sat up and read the New Testament. Next morning, he said, at 9 o'clock, he got in the car, headed down the road, and thank God, the first church he came to was a Bible-preaching church. He went in, a godly pastor opened the Bible and showed him that salvation was not in a church or a baptism. It was in receiving Christ. And Maurice Wallen said, I knelt down with that wonderful man of God, and I accepted Jesus Christ as my Savior. The time was almost gone. Young lady said, well, Mr. Rollins, that's a wonderful story. We're so happy for you, and we're glad that you found religion. He said, no, ma'am. He said, I found Jesus Christ. I want to tell you something. Religion can't get you into heaven. Jesus Christ can get you into heaven. It won't do it. He will do it. Has there been that time when you made that decision to come to Christ? Number three, on through, demons dance with delight when a Christian stops witnessing. Turn your Bible to Acts chapter 17, and I'm through. Acts chapter 17. Acts 17 tonight, and I'm finished. I'm sorry, Acts 19. Acts 19 describes some men that are trying to cast out demons. Interesting story. Acts 19, verse 13. Then certain of the vagabond Jews, exorcists, an exorcist is one that casts out devils, took upon them to call over them which had evil spirits. Name of the Lord Jesus, saying, we adjure you by Jesus, whom Paul preacheth. There were seven sons of one Sceva, a Jew and chief of the priest, which did so. Watch it. The evil spirit of the demons answered and said, Jesus I know, and Paul I know, but who are you? Think on that. They watch the disciples cast out demons. They say, let's try it. They find the demon-possessed person. They say the words, make the gestures. All of a sudden, the demon from hell talks to him. What he says is very significant. The demon said, Jesus, I know. Why? Two reasons. Number one, Jesus Christ is God. Number two, when Christ walked on this earth, Luke 19:10, he came to seek and to save that which was lost. Christ was a soul winner. Christ kept people out of hell. They said this, and Paul, oh my. The demon said, and Paul, we know why. Everywhere Paul went, he got people saved. Put him in jail, he gets folks saved. Put him on a ship, he gets folks saved. Everywhere Paul went, he got people saved. He kept folk out of hell. Now hear it carefully. The demon said, Jesus I know, and Paul I know. But who are you? Do you understand that, friend? You obey the Bible you claim to believe. You go out and witness. You go on visitation. You knock on some doors. You give out some tracts. You attack the gates of hell. You try and get folks saved. Every filthy demon in hell will know who you are. But you sit back and say, I'm going to be nice and polite and kind, and I don't want anybody laughing at me, and I'm not going to witness and have folk make fun of me and think me strange and odd. I guarantee you, a demon from hell will come and pat you on the back, and with brimstone on their breath, they'll say, Jesus, I know, and Paul, I know, but who are you? What a sad day in America. The homosexuals come out of the closet and prance down Main Street, and born-again believers running hide in the closet. The homosexuals come out of. There was every day to stand up and live for God and witness for God. This is the day. Today is the time to speak up for Jesus Christ. I was preaching years ago in Monticello, Illinois. I preached one night, give the invitation. A young lady come forward totally broken. Sit on the front row. I'd known her over 20 years. Held revivals for her dad, who was a pastor. When the service ended, I went and sat down by her. I said, Julie, what's wrong? Pretty soon she got it all pulled together. She said, preacher, she said, I graduated from high school. Went to Maranatha Baptist College for 2 years and got a degree to be a secretary. I come back to town here and got a job in a certain office. In that office, Brother Mark, she said, really, I tried to live for God. Not on company time, but before work, after work, on my noon hour, I'd give them tracts. I'd witness to them. Said, preacher, really, I did everything I could to try and get those people saved. Brother Mark, she said, they laughed at me. They ridiculed me. They made fun of me. In fact, she said, they made up a filthy, vulgar song about me. But I did everything I could to try and get them saved. Then she said this, about 2.5 years ago, I had a chance to change jobs. Higher position, twice the pay, classier office. I made up my mind on my new job. I was going to go to work. I was going to be nice and polite and kind and helpful and moral and pure. But I was not going to witness. I was not going to be some religious fanatic. I was not going to be made fun of. I was going to go to work and be good and do my job. For the Mark, she said, today, my boss called me in. She said, really, this is amazing. Last week, all over America, in this little town right here, our division was number one. We did better than Chicago, New York City, Boston. It's amazing. We were number one right here in this little town. Julie, she said, you're doing such a great job. I have to hire some more help. Come around here and sit down by me. We'll go through this binder full of applicants and see who we can hire. Julie said, I went around and sat down beside my boss, and she started going through the binder full of applicants, and all of a sudden she turned the page and said, look at that. Bottom of the page, big bold letters. The applicant had written these words, I am a born again Christian. Julie said, my boss turned to me and said, hey, let's count her out right now. We don't have any born again Christians in this office. We don't want any born again Christians in this office. Let's just count her out. And she turned the page, and that went through my heart like an arrow. Brother Mark, she said, I left work early. I went home and lay on the couch and shed some tears today. Brother Mark, she said, tonight I come to work and you preached. And as you preached, I realized something. The last 2.5 years, I've been afraid somebody might laugh at me or ridicule me or make fun of me or degrade me. She said, preacher, as you preach tonight, I realize the last 2.5 years, I have been the laughingstock of hell because I haven't had the courage to stand up for Jesus Christ. You say, preacher, man, if I stand for Christ, they'll laugh at me at school. They'll make fun of me on the job. They'll ridicule me. I want to tell you something, friend. You hear me. You hear me. Jesus Christ has done more for Joe Mark, anybody ever has, anybody ever will. Jesus Christ is worth being laughed at over. God help us to get rid of our little weak, dried up Christianity and get back to Bible Christianity. That was on a Friday night. You ready? Not the next Sunday, but a week after that, Julie come to church Sunday morning. Three co-workers. The pastor preached, gave the invitation. Two out of three walked down the aisle.

0: It matters to a lost world. God help us. I'm talking to some folks tonight. I'm talking to some folks who never received Christ. I'm talking to some folks tonight. You're a Christian, but you're not courageous. You're not bold. You're a coward. You know what you ought to do tonight? You ought to tell all hell tonight, stop the music! The dance is over! I'm going to live and serve Jesus Christ. Will you bow your head for prayer? Our heads are bowed. Our eyes are closed. Number one, you better think, sir. Son, you better listen. If you were to die tonight, you say, I'm not going to die. Let me tell you some Bible verses. Boast not thyself of tomorrow. Yeah, God said that. He said, don't boast. You're going to live till 12:01 tonight. How about this? The Bible says, they say peace and safety. Sudden destruction comes upon them. No chance to get saved. A car wreck, an accident, a heart attack, and life ends with no chance to repent. I can think of nothing worse. You're dying. It seems like all the mountains of the world are piled on your chest. And you struggle and you strain, and that next breath doesn't come, and the last sound you ever hear on this earth are the demons of hell laughing and cackling and ridiculing you as they come to damn you. Thank God it doesn't have to be that way. That's what Christ came for. That's what Christ died for.
1: Amen. Could you take your Bibles and turn to two places? In the New Testament, we turn to 1 Peter 5. In the Old Testament, we turn to Psalm 55. Brother Ben, good to see you. There you are. I finally caught you there. We're glad you're home from the military in uniform. I need a picture with you after church today. God bless you. 1 Peter 5, and then Psalm 55. Psalm 55. All of our visitors, if you would give me the privilege, I'd like to shake your hand at least to close the service back here at the door. And if you have that time to stop by there, Miss Treber, and I'll be there right afterwards. We're in 1 Peter 5, then we're going to move back to Psalm 55. Every section here, this is section 1, downstairs and upstairs, section 2, and section 3, and section 4, and sections 5, all right? I'm going to give you all two words. I'll take one word myself. Because there's 11 words, we each get two words. 1 Peter 5, 7. The first two words, class, here, church, and what is it? Casting. Boy, that was anemic. Never mind. Here we go. Try it again. Ready? Casting all. And then your care is the second section, right? Casting all. Say it together. That's a little bit better than these weak Christians over here, but they're coming on. Try it again. Here we go.
2: Casting all.
1: Your care. What's your two words? Ready? Begin. That was terrible. You're better than over here. Now, come on, folks. We got this entire section. Your two words are? One more time. And you're saying?
2: Casting all. Your care.
1: And then it's two words right here, crowd. Ready? Say those next two words. What'd you say? You're speaking in tongues and sounds. For he. That is it. That's it. All right, here we go. Ready? Try it again.
2: For he.
1: About a 7 on a scale of 1 to 10. Here we go. Are we ready? Try it together.
2: Casting all your care on him. For he.
1: My word, careth. I only get one word because I'm trying to keep this thing straight here. Careth. Here we go. Ready? Careth, two words. Here we go, church.
2: For
1: he. Oh, not bad. Try it again.
2: For
1: he. Here we go. Try it together. Here we go.
2: Casting all your care on him.
1: Careth.
2: For he.
1: It's amazing. I can be louder than all of you. I don't know how that works, but try it together. Want to do it backwards? No, let's not do it. One more time. Here we go. Are you ready? Let's carry this with us this week. Do you know everybody in life has burdens? My wife has no reason to have a burden. Can you imagine living with me? Oh, I tell you, that must be a wonderful life. She has burdens that I know.

0: She has burdens, I don't know. They're silent. She carries them. You're looking at, I believe, in the world, not America, the most blessed pastor in all the world. God has given my wife and I nearly February to be 38 years of journey here. It's been and it continues to be the very best. I love it. I love pastoring more today than I ever have. God's been good to me. But you're looking at a man that has burdens. I have burdens. And my wife knows some because we've been married all these years. She knows that some of those burdens. And she doesn't know them all. She said last night, she said, wow, you slept well. I was so glad to hear that. But I tell you what, I dreamed well last night too. And you know what I had dreams about? My burdens. A burden means to weigh down. Everybody in this room has something that is weighing you down. You say, well, I don't. Well, by tomorrow you will. That's life. I think of this precious, beautiful preacher's wife, little girl, Mindy. Her husband's a graduate of our high school and our college, and she's been here, and they got married, and they just had such a perfect life, and a preacher in Colorado, four little beautiful children, beautiful, and then a car just decides to do a U-turn in the freeway. And that car, there's landed on the roof five, six times later. And she lost all mobility of her body from here down. That doesn't seem fair. And not only does it not seem fair, you talk about that is a burden. Yeah, you can fill in all the blanks of what that means for a mother and a wife and a preacher's wife and all that she faces. And as God, one day we're praying that one day God will just take her body and wake it up and bring life back to her body. But I'm telling you what, it's a heavy load right now. All through this auditorium, and I just saw a few of them. I was going to mention, well, if I start mentioning, there's so many people with huge burdens in this room. A burden is a weight. It's anything that is heavy upon your life. And it's real. Some of you worry. Now, y'all not to worry. God says, be anxious for nothing. Don't worry for anything. But we're human and we do those things. And it weights us down. Some of you weight it down with your marriage. Some of you weight it down with your children. Some of you weight it down with your parents. Some of you weight it down with your health, your finances, your own life. Your living situation. I don't know what it is, but everyone has burdens. What should I do with my burden, church? Casting all. It's what a fisherman does. Throws that line out. That's what casting. Throw out. Give all. What? Give all your cares. Give all your burdens. Give every, casting all your care. Where did I cast it? Cast it to the preacher. Well, I want to carry it with you. Where are you casting? Casting all your care. That's the strong one in the middle. Say it together, class. Come on, church, here we go. Upon him. I think I'll cast it on the government. I'd suggest you cast it upon him. Why? For whom? He. Careth.
1: For you.
0: Sorry to wake you folks up over here. Good night. Welcome to church. Go back, if you will, with me to the book of Psalms. Psalm 55. Look at verse 22. Psalm 55, verse 22. Cast thy burden upon the Lord, and he shall sustain thee. He shall never suffer the righteous to be moved. Let's read it together. Psalm, please, 55, 22. Ready, begin. Cast thy burden
1: upon the Lord, and he shall sustain thee. He shall never suffer the righteous to be moved.
0: What do we do with our burdens? Well, one, we cast them upon God. Casting all your care upon him, for he careth for you. What do we do with burdens? Whatever your burden is, you can identify the burden. I don't know what it is. And if you don't have it today, friend, that's what life is all about. Man that is born of woman is few of days and full of troubles as sparks fly upward, Job tells us. Life has twists and turns and detours and dead ends. That's part of life. So what do? Give up? No, you cast some pulling. What to do with the burdens? Give them to God. Take your burden to the Lord and leave it there. Oh, if we had time, I was going to get you girls to come up and sing that song. Remember, they sing at this church, page 205. If this world from you withhold of its silver and your gold, and you can't get along with meager fare, just remember in his word, he feeds the little birds. Take your burden to the Lord and leave it there. Leave it there. Leave it there. Take your burden to the Lord and leave it there. Oh, your burden, your weight, your trial, your difficulty, leave it with God. We have that old quartet song. If you bear a weight of sin, and you have no peace within, and it seems like your life is but a loss, you can find a sweet relief and a joy for every grief if you leave your heavy burden at the cross. Leave your heavy burden at the cross and go free. What do you do with your burden? Give it to God. Look what takes place here in Psalm 55. When we cast our burden upon God, prior to that, we're tempted to complain. Verse 2, attend unto me and hear me. I mourn in my complaint and make a noise. Instead of casting our burden upon God, we tend to complain. Don't complain. Don't gripe. Don't poor me. I'm the only one in America that has this problem. I'm the only one in the world that's facing this difficulty. Don't complain. Cast your burden upon the Lord. Not only do we have a tendency to complain, we have a tendency to give up. Verse 4, my heart is sore pain within me. The terrors of death have fallen upon me. Fearfulness, trembling have come upon me. Horror hath overwhelmed me. Look at those words, pain, terror, fearfulness, trembling, horror, overwhelm. What do we have a tendency to do? We have a tendency of, I quit, I give up. I can't believe that all this has come upon me. I went to Sunday school, Sunday morning, Sunday night, Wednesday night, lifetime, and now all this, I'm overwhelmed. Horror hath overtaken me. It's terrible. We have a tendency to complain. We have a tendency to give up. We have a tendency to run. Look what he says. He says it there in verse number 6. I said, oh, I had the wings like a dove. Then I'd fly away and be at rest. Lo, then I would wander far off and remain in the wilderness. And there's not a person in this room that's live long enough, that if you live a little bit longer, there's not a person that says, you know what? I'd just like to get alone. I love my mate, but if I could just go to the woods by myself and live out my days, that'd be okay with me. Now, I've never said that. My wife has said, I'm certain. But we all face that. If I could just fly away. Here's what we do. Instead of casting our burden upon the Lord, we have a tendency to complain. We have a tendency to give up. We have a tendency to say, I want to run away. I want to flee. I want to get out of here. I don't want to face this problem. It's too hard. You know what else we do? Verse number 16. As for me, I will call upon God and the Lord shall save me. Evening and morning and at noon will I pray. You know what we have a tendency to do? We have trouble. Pray. How many of you have ever got yourself burdened down and you prayed? I have. How many? Let me see your hands. We all have. And I've prayed things like, Lord, if you don't intervene, I'm dead. And it'd be better for me and for everybody else if I was. Maybe you've never prayed that, but most of you in this room have. Moses prayed that. Job prayed that. Elijah prayed that. Well, I won't go there. But everybody prays those things. And sometimes we come desperately to God and we say, oh God, what's wrong with me? What have I done that I'm so bad that I'm, what is happening to me? Why is my life unraveling before my very eyes? What in the world's going on? God, several years ago, I was praying to God and I had to, after I prayed, I had to come back and repray and say, God, forgive me. I was so overwhelmed with something. And I came and I'd been praying and praying and begging and begging and begging and begging and day after day and praying and nothing happening. And one day, and I think probably in despair, but it perhaps more in anger, I said, oh God. And as soon as I said it, I thought, oh wretched man. Because I wasn't addressing the King of Kings and God Almighty with the respect to his name. I was angry. I was frustrated. I was tired. I thought, I don't like this. That precious little couple, she's watching right now. Don't tell me that she's not going to face those days until God gives her back her legs and her hands and her body. Oh, there's some of the dark days. I wish there would not be, but God's always in control. I know that. And we have a tendency, when we have a heavy burden, to complain. We have a tendency when we have a burden to give up. We have a tendency to run away. We have a tendency to pray. But notice what we should be doing in addition to prayer. Verse 22, shall we read it? Ready, begin. Cast thy burden upon the Lord, and he shall sustain thee. He shall never... What should we do? What should we do? What should we do when we have burdens? Here we go. Remember, here we go, church, ready? Here we go. Casting all upon him. What's with this crowd over here? Let me give you an easy part, two words. For you. Ready together?
1: For you.
0: My goodness. We'll send you back to summer school tomorrow, every one of you, all right? He cares for you. Brother Frank Garlock, he doesn't mind me giving this story. He's elderly now, served the Lord a lifetime. Brother Frank Garlock was here about, I'm guessing, 30 years ago. And his boy, who's now living for God, had wandered from God, Randy. Randy may be watching now. I'm not criticizing him at all. And his heart was broken as a man of God. His boy was away from God. And he wrote, I'll never forget that Sunday night service. He said, I want to teach you a little course I just wrote. He said, I'm sad to tell you, my boy's away from the Lord. Good family, good husband, good wife, did everything right. And he said, I wrote this little course. It's in our song book. He cares for you. He cares for you. He ever loves and cares for you. He'll do what no one else can do. For Jesus cares for you. He cares for you. Casting all your care. What burden do you have? What care do you have? For he cares for you. Cast your burden upon the Lord. Where can I go but to the Lord? Would you, in closing, turn with me over here to Galatians chapter 6. Galatians 6. And when I say in closing, don't get excited because there's still about 4 hours left in this message. But over here in Galatians chapter 6. What can I do with my burdens? Well, I can give them to God and cast my burden upon God. My burden can be given to God. Always give your burden to God. But secondly, I want you to see what you can do with burdens. You can help carry another's burden. Galatians 6, verse 2. Bear ye one another's burden. Bear ye one another's burden. Chapter 6, verse 2. Can we read that part together, including section 5 over here? Ready? Begin. Bear ye one another's burden. Bear. Mr. Treber taught me this years ago. Don't, when you see people in trouble, don't say, if you need me, you call me. I'm not going to call you if I need you. You see somebody has a problem, don't say, call me if you need anything. Go do it. Go do it. A family has a situation like the Brockmans do today. Somebody that lives there in that church, and that church has been outstanding. That dear pastor has been the best. He's been great. Someone go clean the house. Say, yeah, I kind of want to go because I just want to sit down with Mindy and talk to her. Don't sit down. That's not helping. You find somebody has a need, you go help it and get out of there. Well, they just want to talk to me. They don't want to talk to you. They don't want to talk to you. You find someone with a burden, go alleviate the burden. You see somebody that needs a meal, you make the meal, and don't make the meal with all these glass plates and these dishes and all that. You put more, do it with that throwaway stuff. We'll put that lady in this section over here. We'll preach this message together. I'm talking about carry another's burden. Let's teach that to our children. Let's allow our children to help. It's the fall of the year. You have a neighbor that's a senior citizen woman. Maybe her husband's passed away. The leaves are on the grass. Take your boy. Take your boys. Take your boy and girl. Go next door. Rake the grass. Get the leaves up. Care for it every day. That's a good thing to do. They have a burden. You see someone that can't get to the hospital, can't get to the doctor, can't take care of this, can't take care of that. Go help somebody with their burden. What do you do with your burdens? You give it to God. What do you do with your burdens? You think not about your burden, you think of someone else. Look all around you. Find someone in need. Help somebody today, though it be small, some neighborly deed. Help somebody today. What would happen, 300 million Americans, if we were released from our churches and this week in our neighborhood and at our workplace, in our schools, sought to help somebody all the time? All the time. Just help somebody. I was at a eatery about a month ago. I was by myself and I got a little, where you make a salad. And the man said to me, he said, you do so much for this area. He said, I'm gonna take care of that behind the counter. He said, I'm gonna take care of that today. There's no cost, Pastor. I said, I'll pay. Good night. I'm a paying customer. He goes, no. He said, I tell you what I try to do. And he's not a Christian. But he said, I try to do something every day kind for somebody. You're my person today. I like that to be at the gas station next time. I'm talking about carry somebody else's burden. Sir, you know where it starts. Carry your wife's burden. I'm going to tell you something about women. Well, I would if I knew something, but I don't know anything. I'm going to tell you something about women. I don't understand them. And I'm going to tell you something, dear lady, about you and men. You don't understand them. The women are to be silent in the church when I say... You respond when I want you to respond to. You know, but when we start preaching against men, men are the best. You're going to pay for that. Your wife's going to make sure you're going to pay for that, sir. Women are great. That went over real well, too. Give your burden to God. Carry another burden. Let's close it down with this verse, chapter 6, where you are. The Bible says in verse 5, shall we read it? Ready? Begin. For every man, see, 1 Peter and Psalm 55 tells us, take our burden, give it to God. And then God says, you find somebody else's burden. That'd be a message in itself. Oh, I'd like to preach that for a while. But you find somebody who's burdened and take ownership. I'm going to do this. I don't need to have recognition. I don't need to have a plaque. I probably shouldn't begin to say names, but I got thinking this week, my wife and I were talking, the men in our church that all have turned 75. And I certainly won't refer, you know what they've done? They've taken the burden of this church and it became theirs. Brother McCracken back here and his wife, he's assumed this building with retired people on Monday morning, they cared for. In 8 years we've been in this auditorium, we've never paid a dime for maintenance. They've assumed that burden. Brother Harder is here, turned 75 this year. He has taken the burden for the last 26 years or so, 25, 6 years of the rest home next to the church. And he's taken the burden of the mechanics every week on the buses. He drives up the freeway to come work on those buses. What they have done, Brother Van Dyke up here, 75, I think, this week. I shouldn't say that because you look like 47. But here they are. He has taken for the last 10, 11, 12, 13 years the finance office every single week. Always 8 hours, normally 10 hours, sometimes 12 hours. No pay. No letter of thanks. He's assumed that. Brother Nikolai, not 75, soon to be 75. He's taken the responsibility and the burden of college students. Lives for them. Brother Romke is much older than that. He's 125. Taking the responsibility of these buildings on both properties. On and on it goes. They've assumed this burden is my burden. I take ownership here. I want to say that you take your burden to God, you take another's burden, and then thirdly, carry your own. Hey, Treber, how you doing? Fine. I got so many problems. I got so many weights, some burdens. Don't let anybody know. Don't let anybody know. Carry your own burden. Well, I'm not coming to this church again because they're not going to help me with my burden. That's not what life's about. Trying to find, will you take care of my burden? Take care of your own burden. And I want this church to be a burden bearer. I'm not saying, but don't be going through life saying, who's going to give me food? Who's going to give me a place to live? Who's going to give me a car? Who's going to give me a cell phone? Who's going to help take care of me? That's what life's about, ladies and gentlemen. Carry your own burden. If a man won't work, he should not eat, the Bible says. Carry your own burden. Don't let everybody know about your burden. You take your burden. Don't advertise your burden. Hold and carry your own burden. You ask me how I'm doing. Here's what I always say. I'll either say, I'm doing great. Or someone says, how you doing, Brother Treber? I'm defeated. I'm discouraged. I'm mad. I'm upset. I'm ticked off. I'm low. I'm just as low as you can get. And they all say, ah, ha, ha, you're not. They know I'm just saying that. And sometimes when I say it, I am. But I don't want them to know. I don't want to tell them I'm great when I'm not. But I want to get them to get their eyes. I don't want them to see, oh, poor guy, he's a pastor. What do you mean? It's the greatest thing in all the world. I do have a problem with the people, but other than that, carry your own burden. There was a man. He's passed away now. He was engaged to be married. Beautiful, beautiful young lady. And on the eve of the wedding, she suddenly died. He loved her. He was so, so, so despondent. He left the United States and thought, maybe I could go up here to Canada, just be alone. And he moved up to Canada. Thought it'd be more of a quiet life by himself. Moved out of the States with his broken heart. And once you know it, in time, God brought another lady into his life. In time, he fell in love with her. In time, he asked her to marry him. And shortly before the wedding, she was tragically killed. He never married. Alone, he went to his little cottage where he lived. And he wrote these words. What a friend we have in Jesus, all our sins and griefs to bear. What a privilege to carry everything to God in prayer. Oh, what peace we often forfeit. It's page 345 in our psalm book. Oh, what needless pain we bear. All because we do not carry everything to God in prayer. Have we trials and temptations? Is there trouble everywhere? We should never be discouraged. Take it to the Lord in prayer. Do thy friends despise, forsake thee? Take it to the Lord in prayer. In his arms he'll take and shield thee. Thou wilt find a solace there. Let's review. Are you folks ready? Are you ready? You have two words. Where are they? Good. You're doing great. Send them back to remedial school. All of us have burdens. Those are things that weight us down. What's the Bible say? Are you ready, church? Are you ready? Here we go.
1: Casting all your cares on him, for he
0: careth
1: for you.
0: Good. Not bad. What are you going to do this week? Give your burden to God. What are you going to do? Find somebody else's burden you can carry. What are we going to do? Hold our burden. Don't tell anybody else other than God.
2: We're talking about serving on a church staff in a way that honors Christ. I want you to have your Bible open to the Gospel according to Matthew, the 20th chapter. There's a distinct difference between the way God's people do things and the way people who do not know the Lord do things. One of the annoying things to me, quite frankly, is that so many people have tried to take everything that's being used in the business world, from marketing to merging and every principle imaginable, and apply those to the church. Now, there are no doubt some common sense things, some very common sense things that we all ought to do. But just listen to what the Lord Jesus said. This conversation was preempted by the mother of James and John, the sons of Zebedee, wanting special privileges with the Lord Jesus. And he asked them in verse 22, as Jesus answered and said unto them, "You know not what you ask. Are you able to drink of the cup that I shall drink of and to be baptized with the baptism that I shall be baptized with?" And they said unto him, "We are able." And he said unto them, "Ye shall indeed drink of my cup and be baptized, the baptism that I am baptized with. But to sit on my right hand and on my left is not mine to give, but it shall be given to them for whom it is prepared of my Father." And when the 10 heard it, they were moved with indignation against the two brethren. But Jesus called them unto him and said, "Ye know that the princes of the Gentiles exercise dominion over them, and they that are great exercise authority upon them. But it shall not be so among you. Whosoever will be great among you, let him be your minister. Whosoever be chief among you, let him be your servant. Even as the Son of Man came not to be ministered unto, but to minister, and to give his life a ransom for many." Jesus said, it shall not be so among you. This is not the way you're going to do my work. And there's a whole lot made today of a certain type of leadership, and the emphasis on the word servant. But I want to give you a little warning. Being a servant can never be the goal. I know many people who make serving the goal and are quite proud of themselves because they serve. No goal must ever take the place of Christ. Christ must always be the goal. Now, we do what we do for the Lord. We do what we do because of the Lord. We love the Lord because He first loved us. Christ must always be the goal. And the service is to Him. So what you're doing, no matter if it's at a computer or you're serving as an assistant or you're serving as a pastor, if you're serving the Lord's work, you are serving the Lord. There's something I want you to remember before we give some specific things here. What we believe about the church must come from the Bible. The Bible is our sole authority. with faith and practice in the New Testament church. And the thing I'd like you to underline in the notes here is our philosophy must come out of our theology. Our philosophy must come out of our theology. That means that what we believe determines how we behave. For so much that goes on in the world today, and much of it in the church, there's no real theological foundation. There must be a theological foundation, and from the theological foundation, we develop our philosophy, or what we do. So what we do comes from our theology. The theology before the philosophy. That's extremely important to keep in mind. And so there's some disastrous things going on. It's disastrous to develop a philosophy for life and ministry without building that philosophy on the right theological foundation. And that is so much of what we're seeing today. Now, if you're going to serve on a church staff in a way that honors Christ, be sure it is the will of God. I'd like you to note that the will of God settles everything. The will of God settles everything. There's a verse of Scripture I give to people often in Philippians chapter 2, verse 13, "For it is God which worketh in you both to will and to do of His good pleasure." There's no doubt that your faith is going to be tested. No matter where you're working or who you're working with, there are conflicts within us and there's conflict all around us. When you're working with people, there's going to be friction. No doubt about it. And what you must constantly refer to is, this is God's will for my life. This is what God wants me to do. This is where the Lord has placed me. And it's not a matter of money. It's not a matter of retirement. It's not a matter of housing. It's not a matter of an automobile expense. It's not a matter of insurance being covered. It is the will of God. Now, I think that staff members should be cared for. There's no doubt about it. But any time you're talking to people about serving on a church staff, the first thing you talk about, or even the things early on you talk about, should not have to do with benefits. Not at all. As a matter of fact, the will of God settles all of that. What you're going to be paid is settled by the will of God. Where you're going to live is settled by the will of God. We need to scratch the word career from our vocabulary and replace it with a good Bible term. The Bible term is the will of God. And so it takes time sometimes to discern the will of God, to pray through a matter, not get in a hurry. They accuse me of doing things around here rapidly as far as the ministry is concerned, but being as slow as what we call the seven-year itch when it comes to employing people, I'm always very, very, very slow about adding staff, because it's so much easier to get someone to work than it is to get rid of the wrong person, you know? And we need to be sure it's the will of God. And every person that you employ must be a person that you commit yourself to help grow and to bring along in the Lord's work. If you're not willing to make that commitment as a leader, as a pastor, or as the person that person's working for, then you should not expect from that person all these kinds of things you expect from them, because the first commitment has to be from the person who's employing them. Is it the will of God? Then be thankful for a place to serve. Keep this before you all the time. Be thankful for a place to serve. And you should know who you're working for, so you can express gratitude to those people. Allow the church to tell you what it will do for you. Do not put demands on them. I hear people say on occasion that they visit certain schools trying to find teachers for the Christian school and that type of thing, after going to Bible colleges and searching out and looking for people. And they have this report to give from some places. They say, you know, the first thing these kids wanted to know was how much money they're going to make, or how much time they have off, or when they're going to get a vacation, or all that kind of thing. Well, the truth of the matter is, I hope no one from Crown College ever starts asking those kinds of questions. Now, people should volunteer that information. But a staff member working in a local New Testament church should never put demands on the church. Now look, I'm going to have this much time off. I'm going to have this kind of workspace. You should not put demands on the church. This may sound a little old-fashioned to you, you know, but the truth of the matter is, I believe it's the way to go about it, having the right attitude toward the Lord and toward the Lord's work. There are many people who claim to have the right attitude toward the work but don't have the right attitude toward the Lord. But you get your attitude toward the Lord right, and you're going to have the right attitude toward the work. So don't put demands. And to be thoughtful enough, if you're employing people, be thoughtful enough at some time in the process to bring these things up. Do your work as unto Christ. And the 13th chapter of Acts is a great example chapter here. The Bible says, as they ministered to the Lord and fasted. In other words, no sermon should ever be preached unless it pleases God. No song should ever be sung unless it pleases the Lord. By the way, one of the things we have to be very careful of in songs, you should read the words of every song, and if there's no message about Jesus Christ, the song should not be sung. There are lots of beautiful songs today that are no more an offering to God than a man in the moon, because the truth of the matter is they say nothing about the Lord Jesus Christ. His name is not in them, not found in them. And we're beyond the place in ministry, if we ever were there, where we can just insinuate that this is supposed to be the Lord Jesus. That shouldn't be done. But by all means, do your work as unto the Lord. For instance, you may have someone you're working for that you consider does not appreciate you like they ought to appreciate you. That's going to happen. If you're the pastor, you're going to feel like the church doesn't appreciate you like they ought to appreciate you from time to time. That's going to happen. But God remains the same. If we can learn as people in the Lord's work, serving on a church staff in a way that honors Christ, that we are serving the Lord. What we do for Him, not them. Now, we're helping them, but we do it for Him. Now, this changes your whole attitude about your work and gets it where it ought to be. Then start right. There are two things that people remember about you, and that is how you start and how you finish. So many people get off to a very poor start, and then they get disrupted about something and out of joint and have a very poor finish. As a matter of fact, they enjoy throwing hand grenades back in and blowing up the place on their way out the door. Or they become very prophetic about what's going to happen after they're gone. Being prophetic on your exit is pathetic. You know? Leave it in God's hands. Leave it in God's hands. And may I say to you, we don't have a lot of people working here, about 115 to 20 people working here in all these ministries, but I would never employ anyone who comes to me with an attitude that they haven't gotten over about some former place they worked. Not even interested. Not even interested. Because that's going to pop up here also. Not interested. You see, that has not got to do with where you work. It's got to do with your own personal walk with the Lord. Now, start right. I had a young man working for me, and we have lots of young men working for us, because that's one of the things I want to do, is keep these young men involved and try to help them grow in the grace and knowledge of the Lord and nurture them and mature them along. I love that. I love doing that. And I know many of them are going to go out and pastor churches, and that's what I plan for them to do. Anybody that comes to me in this ministry and says, it's God's will for my life to go do this, I'm going to help them do it. I believe that the responsibility I have is to help other people do what God wants them to do. And let's not get so possessive of people that we take God's place in their lives and we own them instead of the Lord owning them. And that's a very dangerous thing. But I had a young man who was going to pastor, and I was trying to help him. I knew he was going to pastor at least a year before he left, and so I was trying to help him get experience in some things. And where he was going to pastor, the people in the church always felt his wife did not want to come. There's quite an involved story in this, but they always felt his wife did not want to go there. And so when the time finally came, he said, "Do you know my wife is going to go spend 3 weeks with her father and then join me after I've been there for 3 weeks?" I said, No, I'm going to give you some good advice. Now, I happen to know a little bit about that situation where you're going and who you're going to help. And we've known for a long time that's where we're going to go. And the reason you're not there already is because the people feel there that your wife didn't want to come. The worst thing you could possibly do is to show up without her and let people start buzzing about she didn't even want to come and you had to make her come after spending 3 weeks with her family. You go with her and spend the 3 weeks with her family, and then the two of you go and go there together and arrive together and get your ministry started together. The reason I insisted on that, and by the way, he followed that counsel, and I'm glad he did, and I think he's glad he did. As a matter of fact, he wrote back and told me he's glad he did. is because you only have one opportunity to start right. You must start right. That is so important. Now, a false start or a premature start can ruin a man's ministry. It's almost impossible to get over it. A lot of times, those of us who employ people are so anxious to have people working that we give them things to do, or we ask them to come and work with us without really being prepared to help them get the work done, and they're off to a false start. Place a great deal of emphasis on starting right. And then, this is a little practical note, but when you're in a church service, and by the way, we're talking about people serving on a church staff. As far as I'm concerned, God's work is done through the local church. And I'm a local church person, and I mean by that that that's God's program, period, for this world in this age. But sit near the front in the church services if possible. Now, somebody has to sit in the back. But if you're working in the church, on the church staff, all eyes are on you. You become a visible person. They know more about your family than they know about other families. They know more about your wife than they know about other wives. They know more about you than they know about other people. They know about what you dress than they do about what other people dress in. They know more about how you speak and how you answer and how you listen to the preaching. They're watching you. That's part of the price to be paid as a minister or as a person serving on a church staff. And what you want to make sure you do is to be the best example you can possibly be. So sit near the front in the church services. Work at winning the lost no matter what you are employed to do in the church. You may be employed to be the custodian. And by the way, we don't need to belittle that when we're talking about people who work there. This guy's just a janitor. Sometimes preachers make the mistake of saying, you may just grow up to be a mechanic. That's all you ever do. Well, what's wrong with being a mechanic? You know? Or you say, you just may be a common, ordinary, everyday janitor. Well, I'd hate to think where we'd be in this property if we didn't have people caring for these buildings. We got $20 million worth of buildings. Somebody has to take care of them. That's quite an investment. I mean, we've trusted people with some very, very valuable things. Their job is extremely important. Don't belittle that. But no matter what you're employed to do, as a secretary, a kindergarten teacher, and we feel that everybody in our Christian school, because our Christian school is a ministry of the Temple Baptist Church, and our college is a ministry of the Temple Baptist Church, and the camp is a ministry of the church, and the paper is a ministry of the church, and the publishing is a ministry of the church, all these things, we feel that every one of these people ought to be involved in the local church ministry, and they ought to be concerned about winning the lost to Christ, because that's what God's given us to do. If you want to help the preacher, the greatest thing you can do is win people to Christ and bring them to church and see them follow the Lord in baptism and encourage them to grow in the Lord. I mean, you're not going to do anything. You say, well, I want to help the preacher get the paper published. I'm going to help the preacher run the camp. Or I'm going to help the preacher. I'm going to help the preacher with the music. There is nothing you're going to do to encourage the preacher more than win souls and bring them to the house of God, see them obey the Lord in baptism. So be a soul winner no matter what you're employed to do. And then express appreciation for the privilege of serving. Just have that attitude about it, that you're grateful for the opportunity to serve. I said here one time to a group in our staff meeting, do you ever think about where you park your car that you don't have to pay to park it? Do you ever think about the fact that where you work, people aren't smoking around you? Do you ever think about where you work, people aren't telling dirty jokes? And the people who've been in God's work all their lives just sort of sniggered. But some people have been out in the world listening to that kind of stuff and paying parking permits and getting involved in all that kind of stuff. They knew exactly what I was talking about. And they had a little different attitude about it. I think we ought to keep that attitude right about it. It's a privilege to serve on a church staff. Then tell the pastor that you appreciate his messages. Now don't overdo it so that it means nothing. That's the greatest message, and then the next, that's the greatest message, or that's the most wonderful message I've ever heard, and it's that all the time. Or like the lady who said, every message you preach is better than the next one. Figure that one out, you know? You know? They're getting worse and worse, folks, you know? But it does my heart good, and I get notes from our people, or they wait to tell me, and this is a very busy place, and sometimes you have to wait a long time. That's meaningful. And it's meaningful when people who are lay people in our church do that. But I think many people who work on a church staff take for granted that other people do those things. They don't need to do them. It's possible that you have people work in your church who have been there for 6 months and have not spoken to the pastor. Haven't even spoken to him. You make it your business to encourage the preacher in his preaching. And tell him when God speaks to your heart. One of the ways to tell him is to be in the altar occasionally. You know, on your knees. Praying. And letting him know that God has used his message to speak to your heart. Do your job well and continue to improve in your area of responsibility. Now, there are two things here. That's your job. One of the worst things to deal with on a church staff is somebody trying to do everybody else's job. Do your job. If you don't know what your job is, ask questions. Get it defined. Get it well defined. Then improve in your area of work. Don't be constantly trying to get everybody else to improve theirs. You improve yours. We'll talk more about that in just a moment. Work hard at getting along with others who work in the ministry with you. Now, this is a real problem. This is a real problem. And I remember having this problem when I was working with Dr. Robertson, the Highland Park Baptist Church in Chattanooga. I'm going to tell you as much as I can tell you and be as discreet as possible so as not to embarrass anyone. But we had a young man and a wife. He had his wife and a child who worked on the church staff. And I thought that he was not honest. He was deceitful. He was full of guile. And it troubled me greatly because I thought it hurt Dr. Robertson. And I didn't like him. It got to the place I was talking to my wife every day about this person. As a matter of fact, I didn't want to be around the man. And today he's out of the ministry, and I have to watch my attitude there. I'm not glad he's out of the ministry. I don't even need to say, well, I knew that was going to happen. My heart ought to hurt because he's out of the ministry, and I'm not right with God if I'm not hurt over that. My wife said to me one day, she said, we're going to stop this. I said, what do you mean? She said, we're going to stop having this man's name brought up in this home all the time in a negative way. You know, your wife can help you. And I said, well, honey, I'm telling you, the guy, she said, it doesn't make a difference about him. I'm not thinking about him. I'm thinking about you and what it's doing to you. She said, this is the only thing we're going to do. If his name comes up, we're going to pray for him. You're going to call his name in prayer, call his wife's name in prayer, call his son's name in prayer. And you know, we start praying for him, and I stopped criticizing him. Because you can't criticize people you're praying for, not because you've learned to love them so much, but because you've learned to trust God to take care of the problem, and you're not trying to take care of it anymore. Now, we have to keep this business down of criticizing, and we must get along with one another in the Lord's work. Women sometimes have this problem. Men have this problem, but work hard at it. Then pray for fellow employees by name. I suggest that you have a list of all the people who work on your church staff with their birth dates, with their children's name and birth dates. That doesn't mean you have to get them something for every birth date and anniversary date. But everyone has provided the list so that you could pray for those people by name. We encourage our folks to do that. And we have a staff list with addresses and things, and we're praying for them. Then refuse to be critical of other workers, especially their children. Everybody's going to have a hard time with their kids at one time or another. Everybody, including you. One of the rules right here, I could ask you right now, if we have staff members in this meeting, I'd say, what's one of the cardinal rules here? They'd say, we don't criticize other people's children. We don't criticize other workers' children. We don't criticize other workers' children. Do you think some child breaking someone's heart is not enough to deal with? Now, honestly, again, pray for them. Ask God to help you. We're serving in a way that honors Christ. Remember this. Then if the pastor has children, love them and pray for them. Never criticize the pastor's wife. Now, she may be difficult. Most pastors' wives are the queens of the church. And sometimes there's a challenge to her throne by some other woman in the church. It may be somebody that wants the pastor's attention. It may be another staff member's wife that feels like because she's got some part of the ladies' ministry or she has some important role that she's more important than the pastor's wife. It's not a matter of importance. It's a matter of the woman's place. The woman who is the pastor's wife can do things for the pastor that no other human being can do. Enough said. No other human being can do those things. No other human being. She may be going through a different stage in life. The children may be having a difficult time. You must not become critical of the pastor's family. It is impossible to say you love the pastor and not love his family. You're a hypocrite to say you love the pastor and not love his family. Our staff needs to be taught these things. And every pain the pastor feels for his own family should be something people are sympathetic with and pray about. Most churches will have an opportunity to prove at one point or another how much they truly love God's man. Not by what they do for God's man, but by how they respond to a crisis in the family of God's man. And once that church proves they love God and love God's man in that crisis, there's a closeness knit in the fabric of that pastor and church that's beyond anything you can describe. How good God is to give us a sweet, precious church family like that. Don't you ever get out, leave. Don't you ever be one of those who gets it out for the pastor or the pastor's family. Do not rush out of the church services. Occasionally we have someone employed who wants to come in and out quickly, just running in and out, and I'm thinking to myself, you know, you're not setting a good example. There are about 10 or 15 dynamic moments before the service and after the service. If you arrive early and you stay there, those few moments, that make you the kind of person who can be a blessing to a lot of people. That is such a precious time for God's people, and to handle it right. Know what is expected of you and go beyond the expectations. Know to whom you're accountable. And I want you to write down, we work for individuals, not institutions. We're in the habit sometimes of saying, you know, I work at the church, I work at the college, or I work at the academy, or I work at the camp. You work for someone. And if you're the man in charge, like I happen to be, God gave me this, and I'm working for the Lord, and I'm accountable to God, but I am accountable to every employee, to the meekest child in this ministry. At their beck and call, whenever they need me, I'm to be there. Whether it's sickness, God forbid, death. In other words, I'm the person who is to be yielded to all of them. Where they sit, they think of, what can I do to help the pastor? What can I do to encourage the pastor? What can I bring up as a staff member to encourage the pastor? But where I sit, I'm saying, what can I do to help this man or this woman or this family or these children, to encourage these children, to help these people be the people God wants them to be? The first responsibility I have is to pastor the staff. I can't pastor this church without pastoring the staff, because once I pastor the staff, they help me pastor the church. If I neglect to pastor the staff, then I can't pastor the church, because they're here to help me pastor this church. And it must always follow in that particular order. So know to whom you're accountable. Don't report to a building, you report to an individual. Then take care of your personal devotional life. There's no doubt this is where the devil wants to get in. This is the target that he's made, your personal devotional life. And that's something only you can care for. On a daily basis, meeting God, reading God's Word. And some of us have personalities. My doctor says I'm a type AAA, and not a type AAA. And he says, you know, I'm one of those guys who got 50 eyes on the stove, and I've got to have something on every eye. You know? Now, I try to find somebody to watch each of those 50 pots, but I got to have 50 things going. You know, I'm just one of those guys. I'm one of those guys who gets up in the morning and immediately starts writing things down that I need to get done that day. Yeah, I'm one of those guys whose brains, you know, since we've got cell phones, when I leave home and drive the 7 miles to church, I've got somebody on the phone talking to them about, you know, I'm one of those guys. Those kinds of guys don't have time for God, because they're just getting all God's work done without God. And your public world grows and grows and grows. And your private, secret life is decayed, filled with cobwebs, dirty as far as just clutter. And God reminds you, when it starts imploding, that the primary response

be happy in Jesus. I'm going to tell you something. There's at least 20 things a day in a ministry like this that could blow you off course if you just don't get yourself where you ought to be with the Lord. I despise the word focus. It is faith, not focus, we need. You can focus on anything, but faith is in the Lord Jesus Christ. Get your faith in the Lord. Looking unto Jesus. Looking unto Jesus. Looking unto Jesus. Looking unto Jesus. All day long, just looking unto Jesus. This is not just taking some time to have a devotion. It's developing a devotional life. Yes, the time to read the Bible and pray, but a devotional life. All during the day, you're looking for Christ, seeing Christ, knowing Christ, believing Christ, talking to Christ. He's talking to you. It's a devotional life. Then look after your own family. I want to make a statement here that I think is true. I wouldn't make it. And that is, God-given duties never conflict. God-given duties never conflict. In other words, God made me a man. He allowed me to fall in love, and He provided for me a prudent wife. They come from the Lord, the Bible says. One who behaves herself wisely. So now I'm a man, and now I'm a husband. God called me to preach. If He called me to preach, being a husband and being a preacher are both God-given duties. He gave me children. Now what has God done? He's allowed me to be married and called me to preach and given me children. So now I'm a husband, a preacher, and a father. And He gave my children children, and I'm a grandfather. These are God-given duties. God-given duties don't conflict. If we're conflicting them, it's because we're out of God's will, because an all-wise God would not give us all these things and bring them all into conflict. And so, you must take care of your family. Your attitude towards your family is a reflection of your attitude toward God, because we're to love our wives as Christ loved the church and gave Himself for it. The greatest thing anybody could ever say is what He said of His bride, "I will never leave thee nor forsake thee." We're going to have a session, and I encourage you to be in it, on how you can take care of your own family life in the ministry, and there are great strains placed on the family in the ministry. But God-given duties don't conflict. Develop friendships among the staff. And this is helpful and healthy. And you can overdo a thing like this, but you'll find as you serve on a staff for years, some of the closest people you have are people on that staff. Never befriend people who have taken a position against the pastor. And I'd like to say there's no exception to this. You think you're going to be the exception. No, you're going to make a mess of things, including your life and your family and your children. You may think you can handle it, but there may be seeds sown in the life of your children by that rebel that you'll live to regret. We mark people here just like the Bible tells us. We dealt with a man here. The deacons dealt with a man here. And we were going to bring it to the church. That's the next step. He left the church, went somewhere, split another church, tried to run a pastor off. They finally voted him out. He's never been repentant. And we tell people. We tell people his name. We tell people who he is, because he's still unrepentant. And anybody that befriends a man like that who is opposed to God's work and God's man is doing the wrong thing. Now, we may have members do that, and I'm not trying to be mean, but a staff member could never do that. You understand what I'm saying to you? Expect to work harder at special times during the year and do not complain about the hard work. We have two killer weeks here. One is the week before school starts in the fall, and we all just know it, and finally we just laugh about it and do it. And the other is the week before the Bible conference. And it is a killer week, absolutely a killer week. And if you come in to work here and you start early in the year before school starts and you're working in an office or something, you think you're going to need four or five times the people you've got. And if we hired them, you'd be sitting around doing crossword puzzles in about 2 weeks with nothing to do. There are going to be times, and explain this to your staff, if you're going to serve the Lord in a way that honors Him, there are going to be times just like a family has times that are high-intensity times, hard-working times. There are times that emergencies come up. There are times that are actually planned to stretch you. And out of those stretches, you extend what you thought could be done. But expect that. And then constantly eliminate good things.

0: your life for things that are better and best. Most people in our ministry are distracted by the devil by good things. The greatest failures that I know about, the greatest failures I know about in the ministry are not the divorces and the dope addicts and the immorality. The greatest failures I know about in the ministry are the men that I know who are good men who are succeeding, wonderfully succeeding at good things that are not God's will. That's the greatest failures I know about in the ministry. Because they're going to spend their life succeeding at good things that are not God's will. They've struck a level somewhere, and that's their ministry. But it's not where they ought to be. You're constantly eliminating good things for better and best things. Our theme around here is take the high road. The high road is not choosing between the good and the bad. The high road is choosing between the good and the best and choosing the best. Then take care of your health. I didn't know I had a body until I was 40 years old. It never said a word to me. I just drug it around everywhere I went. But then it started talking to me. And it said, I'm not going. You know? You may want to do that, but I'm not doing it with you. And I don't know if it takes that happening for people to wake up or not, but you've got to take care of your health. And the earlier you start at it, the better off it'll be. I actually believed it was spiritual to abuse my body. And don't look so surprised. Many of you thought the same thing. The more you can drive yourself and abuse yourself, the better Christian you were. But you only got one horse to ride. When that baby's dead, you're not going to ride anymore, you know? And if you run it in the ground and kill it, you're not going to have it to ride anymore. That's not an excuse to become a physical fanatic. But there are healthy, sensible things that need to be done. Don't whine about anything. Some people have developed a habit of whining. They have a whine about it. Well, preacher, you know, pastor, I hate to tell you this, whine. Nobody wants to work around whiners. Don't whine about anything. Offer your suggestions about improvement only to the person who can make a difference. Everything else is gossip. Everything else is gossip. Who can change it? Now, the typical staff situation where you've got lots of folks working, you've got every kind of drugstore quarterback imaginable in somebody's office telling them, if I were the pastor, this is what I'd do. Well, you're not. But if you have something you think the pastor ought to do, you need to tell the pastor, not some other staff member, or not some disgruntled secretary somewhere. You report your complaint only to the person who can do something about it. Even here I am with all kinds of folks doing all kinds of things, and I try to make a habit out of not giving people somebody else's directive. In other words, if I need the people working on a building to take care of something, I want to see that person, unless there's been somebody designated to be the supervisor for that person, and that's the way they get their direction. You can't just blab off to everybody and send somebody out, because they'll make a complaint out of it, and it's going to cause all kinds of disruptions in your ministry. And then ask God to help you not to speak when you're angry. This is my besetting sin. Many preachers are so full of emotion. Many preachers are so full of emotion. And we say the things that are so hurtful to the people we say we love the most. And I've asked God to help me with this. And I've made some improvement, to God be the glory. And it's not an improvement, it's death, you know. And we don't want to die. We want to live. We've got to die to self. But my wife has helped me great with this. Don't pick up that phone now. Don't make that call. I'm going to make it right now. No, you're not. Don't pick up that phone and call right now. I said I'm the boss right here. I'm going to call now. She said, all right. Go right ahead. Make a fool out of yourself. Say what you want to say. Live, regret it. Well, I know I need to. You know, and she paid a high price right then. She paid a high price to keep me from making a mess. God bless her. And your wives have done the same thing. Be careful when you're angry. You'll say things that you might get over because you're that kind of person, but other folks will never get over. They may say things to you when they're angry that you'll get over because God's helped the preacher to be able to get over things, but they won't get over. I had a man call me a jerk one time. And I forgave him for it. But you know, he never forgave himself. Plan your vacation or time away. I just despise people come up and say, I'm going to be gone next week. What? You know? Let's communicate these things because honestly, you know, the pastor may be counting on you for something. You know? And when you have lots of folks working, you have to plan how you're going to do this. Keep your conversation pure about your church and pastor, especially in the privacy of your home. Now, that's just exactly the opposite of what most people do. They think, well, I can talk about it in my home, but I can't talk about it anywhere else. That's the one place you don't want to ever turn against your pastor or your church. Oh, your children don't need to hear that. No one raises their children alone. And you need other people to help you. And the preacher is going to help you. Don't criticize them in your home. Do not be a respecter of persons. If you've got a staff person who comes in and speaks to the same two or three people all the time, break them of that habit. Especially as people with money that they're speaking to all the time. There are certain folks who coddle people to themselves. They never make good staff members because they get between church members and the preacher. And they become the pastor to those people. Don't ever let that happen. Don't be a respecter of persons. I love to see my dear wife hug the ladies get off the bus just like she hugs everybody else. And love the children, love the old people. God will bless you for that. Everything we have is contagious. Become known for spreading the best things. Oh, I just love to see people coming, certain people who are always just spreading the best things. They're full of good things. Isn't that wonderful? We need to serve the Lord on a church staff in a way that honors Christ. These are just practical, helpful things. I hope it'll be a blessing to you.
1: Our Father, we do thank Thee for Thy love and mercy and for the measure of health and strength that we enjoy to be able to be in this place and to do what we're doing this day. Please guide us and help us. May we be true to Thee. May we speak for Thee. We recognize our limitations, and we pray for the revealing work of Thy Spirit to be done in our lives so that we gain an understanding that would not be something we would have naturally, but the supernatural work of Thy Spirit illumining, teaching, guiding us, would take place in this meeting. This we pray in Christ Jesus' name and for His glory. Amen. I'd like you to open your Bible to the prophecy of Isaiah, the 6th chapter. We're going to deal with a number of verses early on in the book of Isaiah and try to make one point again and again and again. And it is concerning our vision of God. Our vision of God. Remember that the Lord reveals Himself in His Word. The Bible is God's revelation of Himself. If you've never said it just that way, I think it's a good thing to say to your people. You may wish to write it down. The Bible is God's revelation of Himself. It's a book about God. It's not a book about David or Joseph or some Bible character or some event. It's a book about God. And God reveals Himself in those people, in those events, surrounding those people's lives. It's God's revelation of Himself. He's revealed Himself in conscience and creation. There's enough of the knowledge of God in conscience and creation to know that God exists, but not enough of the knowledge of God to show us the way of salvation. And we have this revelation of God in His Word, God revealing. When we deal with the Bible, we're dealing with inseparable supernatural truths, the first of which is divine revelation. God does not create His existence. He reveals His existence as the Creator God. In the beginning, God created. So it is the supernatural work of revelation. We have it in words, and we believe in the verbally, plenarily inspired Word of God. Every word of it, all of it, it's God's Word. It's the revelation of God. God reveals Himself. And when we deal with God, we're dealing with the God of the Bible. He doesn't tell us everything he knows in the Bible, but everything he wants us to know. And in particular, as we're thinking now, everything he wants us to know about himself. The biblical revelation is progressive. It begins with a declaration of the Creator God, and God reveals himself progressively through the Bible. He gives us one thing after another. He calls himself by different names, associating his nature and character with those names to reveal himself. To finally, we have the perfect revelation of God in the person of the Lord Jesus Christ as God became a man without ceasing to be God. And Christ Jesus is the perfect revelation of our God to us. I heard Dr. Criswell say years ago when I was just a young preacher, and back then a Southern Baptist pastor, he said, many people have the idea that there are three gods and three visions of God, but that's not true. The only God we shall ever see is God the Son. The only God we shall ever know is God the Father. The only God we shall ever feel is God the Holy Spirit. Now, that was his way of saying it. You may agree or disagree with that. But when we get to heaven, we're not going to see three gods. We have the revelation of the triune God in three persons, but the Lord our God is one God. And we need a vision of him. A vision of him. I read a survey. I'm trying to find where it was taken from. They didn't have a footnote, unfortunately. But among Baptist churches, people interviewed, 58% of the people interviewed in Baptist churches said they did not believe that Jesus Christ was God. Now, how in the world can a person profess faith in God to know God, the only true God, if the only way to know him is through his Son, the Lord Jesus, and not believe that Jesus is God? I think we'd be shocked at the revelation people have of God. But what is the biblical revelation of God? I give this supernatural statement here about revelation. It is a supernatural thing God has done, reveal himself. And then, of course, we have the supernatural work of inspiration, the divine guarantee that we have what God wants us to have in his word, and the supernatural work of preservation, and the supernatural work of illumination. Those four inseparable supernatural truths concerning the Bible. God is always previous. You may wish to remember that. God is always previous. We find, of course, that illustrated so very well in the Garden of Eden as the Lord came to Adam when he sinned, crying out, "Adam, where art thou?" And he hid himself, Adam hid himself from the Lord. And we have that recorded for us in Scripture, but it is God revealing himself as the seeking, searching one. Just as Jesus said in Luke chapter 19 and verse 10, "I'm come to seek and to save that which was lost." So there's nothing more important in our Christian life than having the right vision of God. May I repeat this many times as I'm dealing with this particular lecture, that our vision of God determines all else in our Christian life. And we need the right vision of God. That many times we talk so much about our country that we're apt to confuse people about our goals and objectives in preaching the Word of God. It's as though what we're doing is trying to straighten out everybody and straighten out the country. But what the preacher does and the pastor does, he declares the Lord. He's a herald of God's message and the declaration that God is. We believe that he is and that he is a rewarder of them that diligently seek him. I'm deeply concerned about our country, of course, and if I could choose to be a member or a citizen of any country in the world, I wouldn't make any other choice. I'm glad and thankful to God that I'm a citizen of the United States of America. And what we're really praying for appears to people at times to be a political revival. But that's not at the heart of our issue. We need more than a political revival. We need a spiritual awakening and a spiritual revival. And when we say spiritual, we have to qualify that as the Spirit of God moving and working. And may God help us as we try the spirits to know and recognize the Spirit of God. We must believe that God wants to intervene in our lives. The last little word down here, I said I had a survey that was completed and compiled in a book called The Day America Told the Truth. It was published in 1991. I don't know if you want to get something that's been out that long, but the consensus was there's no moral consensus in our country. Americans are making up the rules as they go, their own laws, their own codes. Only 13% of American citizens interviewed believe that all the Ten Commandments are now valid. Think of that. 60% of all Americans have been victims of a major crime. 58% of the people in America have been victimized twice. One in seven Americans has been sexually abused as a child. And on it goes. And when we're talking about what we need, we get the idea that we need to straighten out our country. John Locke, historian John Locke, famous in our own history from what we gain from his understanding of a nation, said when we take the axe to something or someone, we should first take it to ourselves and our own need. And that's true. Most Americans have lost sight of God, the consciousness of the God of the Bible. America has become the most violent country in the world. Children's television programming now averages 25 violent acts per hour. It's not just preachers telling people that something should be done about these things. As a matter of fact, most preachers have gotten pretty quiet about the whole subject. Whether we are adults or children, the sheer volume of violence we witness is numbing. I think we're almost dead to information because we've had an information overload. It's not information our country needs, it's truth. And the truth they need is the true vision of our God, the God of the Bible. Years ago, my oldest son cautioned me when I was preaching about the problems in our country. He said, it's great people need to hear these things, Dad. He's sitting in here now as a grown man and one of the vice presidents of our college. But he said, you need to leave people with hope, too. That was very good for me. Isaiah chapter 6, verses 1 through 8. Let's begin there, may we? Here's the heart of the issue. In the year that King Uzziah died, I saw also the Lord sitting upon a throne, high and lifted up, and his train filled the temple. Above it stood the seraphims. Each one had six wings with twain. He covered his face with twain. He covered his feet, and with twain he did fly. And one cried unto another and said, holy, holy, holy is the Lord of hosts. The whole earth is full of his glory. And the post of the door moved at the voice of him that cried, and the house was filled with smoke. Then said I, woe is me, for I am undone, because I am a man of unclean lips, and I dwell in the midst of a people of unclean lips. For mine eyes have seen the King, the Lord of hosts. Then flew one of the seraphims unto me, having a live coal in his hand, which he had taken with the tongs from off the altar, and laid it upon my mouth, and said, lo, this hath touched thy lips, and thine iniquity is taken away, and thy sin purged. Also I heard the voice of the Lord saying, whom shall I send, and who will go for us? Then said I, here am I, send me. I want you to note, if you're in the habit of marking things, the little word then. And let's talk about what preceded that. Then. I believe that we've made the terrible mistake of calling on people to do things they have no intention of doing, no regard for doing, because they haven't seen what they should have seen. They should have seen the Lord, high, exalted, holy, lifted up. God help us. Notice the expression, the Lord, high, and lifted up. I've written here, a low view of God will never convict us of our sins. A low view of God will never motivate servants to go into his vineyard to give their lives to telling people about Jesus Christ. It might be possible for us to comprehend this, all of us, that so much of this lacking in the work of God is traced directly back to our low view of God. We do not see the Lord high, holy, and lifted up. I'd like to repeat this to you again and again and again. So much of what goes on in our churches, especially in the music world, could not take place. Could not take place. If we had the right vision of God, because we would not do those things in the presence of a holy God, wouldn't be done. Barnhouse tells a story of Robert Dick Wilson coming to hear him speak at Princeton, and he said, "I'll only be here once." And after he heard him, he said, "There's no reason for me to return when you come back to speak, because I only come to see if my students have a big God or a small God, if they have a high vision of God or a low view of God. If they have a high vision of God, then I know everything else in their lives will go like it ought to go." I remember cringing listening to a preacher give a title and about daring God, double dog daring God, and part of his title. And I thought, if you had the vision of God you ought to have, you could not speak a title for a sermon like that. You couldn't do that if you saw the Lord high, holy, exalted, lifted up as you ought to. And those kinds of things, those low views, ultimately lead to the wrong life. Page 33, the second paragraph, the Bible says God created man in his own image. And here's the issue. This is what the Bible tells us in Genesis chapter 1, verse 26. But in Romans chapter 1, we find that man has attempted to create God in his image. So we reverse things. We've created a God instead of understanding that God created us. We live in a world of light and darkness. The Bible declares to us in 1 John 1, 5, God is light, and in him is no darkness at all. Now, there's a dangerous light. It is the imitation light that promotes a deviant form of so-called Christianity. I think many of us understand that there is this broad perimeter of Christendom, and within that, there's biblical Christianity. Years ago, when Jimmy Carter was in office as president, it became very popular to refer to people as born-again Christians. That's a redundant expression. We understand from the Bible, if you're born again, you are a Christian. If you're not a Christian, you haven't been born again. So to say that would be like saying he's a Christian. But it clarified for some people, because there were people insisting that a man was a Christian when he had not been born again. And they were trying to say of Carter, he had a born-again experience, he said. So he was a born-again Christian. I don't know of anything in the world there's more confusion about than the Christian faith. And it's up to God's people to give clarification. But where is the clarification? It's not in our arguments or our propositions. The clarification comes in our vision of God. Please write this down. The clearer our vision of God, the clearer everything else will become. The clearer our vision of God, the clearer everything else will become. The devil does his most dastardly work not as a roaring lion, but as an angel of light. 2 Corinthians chapter 11, verses 13 to 15. "For such are false apostles, deceitful workers, transforming themselves into the apostles of Christ. And no marvel, for Satan himself is transformed into an angel of light." That's what his name implied before he fell, Lucifer. "Therefore it is no great thing if his ministers also be transformed as the ministers of righteousness, whose end shall be according to their works." So, what's the devil doing today? I repeat to you, the most difficult lie to deal with is the one that's nearest the truth, that is not the truth. So, where are the discerning people today? Where are the discerning people today? We're being overrun by demonic activity, but where are the discerning Christians today? People who know that's not of the Lord, that's not of the Spirit of Christ. You couldn't do that in the presence of a thrice holy God. That's man-centered, not Christ-centered. If you begin with the flesh will not be able to transform itself into the Spirit of God. Jesus said to Nicodemus, when he came to Christ under the cover of darkness in John chapter 3, he said, that which is born of the flesh is flesh. It always will be flesh. So you can spit shine and polish it all you want to, dress it up, make it as lovely and as appealing as you can possibly make it, but it'll still be flesh. That which is born of the Spirit is spirit. If we worship God, we worship God in spirit and in truth. It's not a man-made, worked-up thing like a pep rally. Do you know of any place in the world where Christianity could get by with having choir contests to see who has the greatest church choir and hold the contest in Las Vegas, Nevada? A lady, a discerning woman who used to teach at the Philadelphia College of the Bible, now International something, wrote a book on truth, and one chapter had to do with Christianity meeting America. And the conclusion of the chapter is that when Christianity and America collided, Christianity won. No, America won. America won. And so, what is our view of God? Watch for imitations that have all the dressings. You see, we want short-term success. We just think, if I could get it and get it quickly, you know, it's like impulse buying. I want this and want this now. I'm not giving much thought to it. And so we think if it's something that we can make happen, we'll make it happen. And if it works, it's bound to be right. Well, the Christian is under the impression, because what he knows about God in the Bible, if it's right, God will make it work, and he'll make it work in his time. In his time. And some of us are going to be called very foolish, out of date, out of step, off the wall. I have an interesting article, maybe one of our helpers could help me find it, that was published by an American paper when Spurgeon died. Spurgeon died in January 1892. And an American paper reported on this a few weeks later and said that Mr. Spurgeon was a man out of step with his times. That unfortunately, he held to 17th century theology in a 19th century world. Now, that was the conclusion of one of the great Christian publications in America. That Spurgeon died as a failure. He died as a failure because he held vigilantly to 17th century theology. They called him the heir of the Puritans in a 19th century world. But today, in the 21st century, Mr. Spurgeon is the most read preacher who's ever lived. His work is so voluminous that it is in greater volume than the entire Encyclopedia Britannica, still in print. Why? God has made sure that the truth is marching on. Now, he's not an apostle. He's not a Bible writer. I heard Dr. Crystal say one time he didn't know who wrote Hebrews, but he thought maybe Spurgeon did. But anyway, because lots of men who have loved the Lord have been great fans of Charles Spurgeon. So the point is, you may find a quick fix, but you better look at your fix, because it might be a long death instead of a quick fix. And it may take its time showing its true nature. But God help us to stay with the truth and see the Lord for who He is. I would ask this: do you believe at the end of life you're going to meet God? And of course you answer, yes. Yes. But the idea of the God you're going to meet may not be the God of the Bible. Our churches are getting into trouble because we have allowed the image of God to be diminished. Would you mark that, please? Many families are falling apart because we have allowed the image of God to be diminished. And the only way to victory, the only way, is by living consciously in the presence of God. Now, we believe that God is omnipotent, almighty. He's omniscient, all-knowing, omnipresent, everywhere. But are we living consciously in in the presence of God. May God guide us and help us. I gave two Bible examples in this introductory part of this. One on Elijah, the prophet, standing before King Ahab. Ahab was a powerful man. And by the way, his wife was one of the most religious women to ever live. She was a Phoenician princess. She was a God worshiper. When you talk about Jezebel, don't forget she was an extremely religious woman. She had more prophets than you'll ever have pastors. She was very religious. But her God was not the God of the Bible. And when Elijah stood before Ahab, the Bible marks clearly that Elijah was standing in the presence of God before Ahab. In other words, the only way he could deal with Ahab was to see that God was greater than Ahab. Another example I've given here is on Moses facing Pharaoh. What we'd like to do, we'd like for God to kill all our Pharaohs, then we'll go to Egypt and tell, let the people go. If you'll just kill Pharaoh, we'll be home free. In other words, get rid of all of our problems, Lord. But it doesn't happen that way. God doesn't kill our Pharaohs, but he goes with us and he proves that he's greater than any Pharaoh we ever face. But only if the image we have of God, the vision we have of God, is the God of the Bible. So what are we faced with here? Let's look at Isaiah chapter 1. And I want you to follow along, if you would, please. And as we read this passage of Scripture, beginning with verse 2. Hear, O heavens, and give ear, O earth. For the Lord has spoken. I have nourished and brought up children, and they have rebelled against me. The ox knoweth his owner, and the ass his master's crib. But Israel doth not know, my people doth not consider. Ah, sinful nation, a people laden with iniquity, a seed of evildoers, children that are corruptors. They have forsaken the Lord. They have provoked the Holy One of Israel unto anger. They are gone away backward. Why should ye be stricken any more? Ye will revolt more and more. The whole land is sick, and the heart, whole heart faint. From the sole of the foot even unto the head, there is no soundness in it, but wounds and bruises and putrefying sores. They have not been closed, neither bound up, neither mollified with ointment. Your country is desolate. Your cities are burned with fire. Your land strangers devoured in your presence, and it is desolate as overthrown by strangers. Oh, the daughter of Zion is left as a cottage in a vineyard and as a lodge in a garden of cucumbers, as a besieged city. Except the Lord of hosts had left us unto us a very small remnant, we should have been as Sodom, and we should have been like unto Gomorrah. Hear the word of the Lord, ye rulers of Sodom. Give ear unto the law of our God, ye people of Gomorrah. To what purpose is the multitude of your sacrifice unto me, saith the Lord? I am full of the burnt offerings of rams and the fat of fed beasts. I delight not in the blood of bullocks or of lambs or of goats. When you come to appear before me, who hath required this at your hand to tread my courts? Bring no more vain oblations. Incense is an abomination unto me. The new moon and Sabbaths, the calling of assemblies, I cannot away with. It is iniquity, even the solemn meeting. Your new moons and your appointed feast, my soul hateth. They are trouble unto me. I am weary to bear them. And when you spread forth your hands, I will hide mine eyes from you. Yea, when you make many prayers, I will not hear. Your hands are full of blood. Wash you. Make you clean. Put away the evil of your doings from before mine eyes. Cease to do evil. Learn to do well. Seek judgment. Relieve the oppressed. Judge the fatherless. Plead for the widow. Come now. Let us reason together, saith the Lord. Though your sins be as scarlet, they shall be as white as snow. Though they be red like crimson, they shall be as wool. God says, even the way you go about your worship makes me sick. And because of it, when you pray, I will hide my face. I don't intend to hear you. You see, religious exercise is not enough when we've lost our vision of God. I said earlier to you, we need to offer a course. It seems everybody would want to major in it. How to have a form of godliness, but denying the power thereof. Now, God says when Paul wrote to Timothy those words, he said, from such turn away. But we see people flocking there. When Joel Osteen becomes the most popular preacher in America, and there's so few, too few, maybe more than we imagine, but too few discerning Christians who think, that's just great, isn't it? You see, I'm not sitting in judgment necessarily on Joel Osteen, though I would be happy to do that. That's not the point I'm making. The point I'm making is there's such a loss of discerning and discerning spirit in this country. And it's affected our ranks. It's affected our ranks. What can we trace it all back to? Somebody says, I don't like that music. What music? Well, all that music that they want to bring into our churches. Some of you have mentioned to me that people want to bring it into your church. Well, what's wrong with it? What's wrong with it? You say, I don't like all this elaborate stuff draping around the work of God. In other words, we just think we can't have simplicity and godly sincerity. We've got to have an elaborate production. We've got to make so much of the humanity of Christ that we arouse the sympathy of people. Is that what we need? Sympathy for God? Does God want sympathy? Is that what we want? When you have someone in a congregation saying, I can't wait to grow up to have the leading part in the drama of our church, I wonder how far removed that is from someone saying, God has dealt with me by His Holy Spirit. I'm surrendering my life to be a preacher of the gospel and willing to go anywhere in the world, no matter where, and face whatever I have to face because I know God is with me. There's a world of difference between those two things. But what are we going to do to turn the tide? Why can all this go on? How can people get by with this when it's become so man-centered? Why? John the Baptist said, I must decrease. He must increase. Less of me, more of him. Less of me, more of him. Less of me, more of him. Finally, none of me, all of him. What's gone wrong? We've lost our vision of God. We've recreated God in a very pleasing, non-offensive image. We've closed the gap between the world and the so-called church to make the church and its message less offensive to the world. We've created meetings where people are attracted to them. You say, well, shouldn't we be willing to have people come? Of course. All are welcome. But what's really gone wrong? If you're saying, well, my argument is this, I don't like it. Some of it's not well done. Well, if it was well done, would you like it? I hear people say today that our drama team is as good as folks on TV. Or I hear people say, well, our music, this contemporary thing we're doing, is as good as anything you hear anywhere on any television program. Or you never see anything any better than what we do. Is that the standard? Is that the standard? What's the real issue here, people? We've lost our vision of God and who He is, and He alone is to be worshipped. And God said to His sinful, erring people, the motions you're going through, the feasts you have, the services you conduct, even the prayers you offer, make me sick. They make me sick. And you see, he doesn't share his glory. No flesh is to glory in his presence. But the reason there's so much flesh glory is there's so little of his presence. Now, before I just go off on it, as if I haven't already, I need to recognize that the great error is first in my own life. I have that same nature, that old nature. I want the attention. Just like Satan in the 14th chapter of Isaiah, by the way, just like you, Jesus said to his disciples, if ye then being evil know how to give good gifts to your children. Are we willing to admit that we're evil people and need the Lord? I'm talking about our vision of God. Our vision of God. I've been in some meetings when the Lord was so real that it was staggering. Prayer meetings when the Lord was so real. Church services when you really couldn't talk anymore. Very few. Very few. You see, there's so many people today trying to make church interesting instead of let the Lord be seen through us. Preachers now have developed a style of preaching to try to make their preaching interesting. They want to tell something that's way out there and enhance the whole thing with some story that's so dramatic that it captures people's attention. What happened to the Bible? Line upon line and precept upon precept. I don't know if we will ever return because we've gotten so accustomed to getting the glory, we hate to give it up. I don't know, really. I don't know. I pray we will. I know this, we'll never have revival unless we do. What's the real issue? The real problem in America is the people of God, not Washington, D.C. or Hollywood. Has the world hurt our church or have our churches hurt the world? We need to answer that question, don't we? God help us. The reason we are not what we should be is because God does not have the place in our lives He should have. Please seek to understand this vital connection. This lies at the very heart of all else. All else. If you want to be the father God wants you to be, make God the God He should be in your life. If you want to be the mother God wants you to be, then we must have the Lord have His rightful place in our lives. If you want to be the pastor that God desires for you to be, the people deserve to have, then my Lord, as a pastor, my Lord must have the place in my life that He so richly deserves. The people who believe that God will someday judge America, don't kid yourself. The judgment of God has already begun in America. If He judged angels who sang before His presence, if He judged the old world that sinned, if He judged Sodom and Gomorrah, if God judged Jerusalem, do you think that He will judge America? Of course He will. Much given, much required. Isaiah chapter 3, verses 8 and 9. For Jerusalem is ruined. Judah is fallen because their tongue and their doings are against the Lord to provoke the eyes of His glory. The show of their countenance doth witness against them, and they declare their sin as Sodom. They hide it not. Woe unto their soul, for they have rewarded evil unto themselves. God help us. Chapter 5. Verse 20 in Isaiah. Woe unto them that call evil good and good evil, that put darkness for light and light for darkness, that put bitter for sweet and sweet for bitter. There was a day, I say there was a day, when people like A.W. Tozier, Vance Havner, people like that who truly knew God and knew something of the holiness of God. Let's say a man like A.B. Simpson or A.T. Pearson, or B.B. Warfield, Let's say a man like that, that made contributions to us by the life they lived, could have walked into some of our church services or some of our training meetings and gotten sick of what they saw. God help us. God help us. I ask you, do you not think it's time that judgment begins at the house of God? I do not know that we really want that kind of revival that comes that way, because it comes at such a high price. These are not ordinary times. Is there anyone foolish enough to believe that these are ordinary times? And I want to tell you something. I caution you. What is the great problem? Is it that Iran is developing a nuclear weapon? Is it that Baghdad is falling this week after nearly 5,000 American lives have been lost there? And now we're talking about sending 200 troops to guard our embassy, all of them who are probably in danger of losing their lives in the onslaught of terrorism that's flooding that city. As terrorists on the march now to take Baghdad. Is that the issue? Is it the coming economic implosion of America? Is that our real issue? Is it that the Chinese have run test runs on our technology and tried to cripple America 3 different times, we're told, and now are capable of shutting us down and the technology we have in this country? Is that our real issue? Is it that public education has become like public housing? If that's all you can get, so be it, but there's not much housing at all and not much school at all. Is that our real issue here? What is the great issue? Is it that homosexuality has become the promotional thing of the day? Is that the real issue? If you could have cleaned up Sodom and Gomorrah, would that have been the thing that would have taken care of everything in the Bible? You see, you and I have chased so many of the devil's rabbits that we are sidetracked. While we have an anemic church and a sick world, and a sick church that's anemic can't help a sick world. And it's going to cost something to produce the healthiness in a church that we need. As a matter of fact, people are going to say, you're not doing enough for my children. We need a religious shopping center if we're going to keep up with the order of the day. People want everything. I mean, do you have an oil change group that comes in one day of the week just to help widows and single wives? I mean, do you have a weight loss program that meets on Tuesdays and Thursdays, 2 different days for different people? Do you have all these things? I mean, shouldn't we be providing everything everybody needs and accommodating them on every front? No wonder God says, I'm weary of all this. Where's the real issue? We've lost our vision of God. And now we've come from all that preliminary to our vision of God. Let me read this opening paragraph. The most sobering thing I have to think about is meeting God with the truth that His people could have done what was necessary to bring revival, and they did not do it. As I back off from the White House to the church house to my house, I must surely ask with sincerity, where is God in my life? Will you think about where God is in your life? What kind of God do you see? What vision of God do you have? The Bible says in John chapter 20, verses 20 to 33, there were certain Greeks among them that came up to worship at the feast. The same came unto Philip, which was of Bethsaida and of Galilee, and desired him, saying, Sir, we would see Jesus. Philip cometh and telleth Andrew. And again, Andrew and Philip tell Jesus. And Jesus answered them, saying, The hour is come that the Son of Man should be glorified. Verily, verily, I say unto you, except a corn of wheat fall on the ground and die, it abideth alone. But if it die, it bringeth forth much fruit. He that loveth his life shall lose it. He that hateth his life in this world, the same shall keep it unto life eternal. If any man serve me, let him follow me, and where I am, there shall also my servant be. If any man serve me, him will my Father honor. Now, is my soul troubled? And what shall I say? Father, save me from this hour. But for this cause came I unto this hour. Father, glorify thy name. Then came there a voice from heaven saying, I have both glorified it and will glorify it again. The people therefore that stood by and heard it said that it thundered. Others said, an angel spake to him. Jesus answered and said, this voice came not because of me, but for your sakes. And now is the judgment of this world. Now shall the prince of this world be cast out. And I, if I be lifted up, will draw all men unto me. This he said, signifying what death he should die. Remember that God's glory is on display at Calvary. His glory. His holiness, his wrath, his love, his forgiveness. If I be lifted up from the earth, will draw all men unto me. The people answered him, we have heard out of the law that Christ abideth forever. How sayest thou the Son of Man must be lifted up? Who is this Son of Man? Then Jesus said unto them, yet a little while is the light with you. Walk while you have the light, lest darkness come upon you. For he that walketh in darkness knoweth not whither he goeth. While you have light, believe in the light, that ye may be the children of light. These things spake Jesus, and departed, and did hide himself from them. But though he had done so many miracles before them, yet they believed not on him, that the saying of Isaiah, just read that, didn't we? Isaiah, the prophet, might be fulfilled, which he spake, Lord, who hath believed our report, and to whom is the arm of the Lord revealed? Therefore they could not believe, because that Isaiah said again, he hath blinded their eyes, hardened their heart, that they should not see with their eyes nor understand with their heart and be converted, and I should heal them. These things said Isaiah when he saw his glory and spake of him. In Isaiah chapter 6, Isaiah sees the unveiled Christ. Would you mark that? The Bible tells us in John 12:41 that Isaiah saw the glory of Christ. These things said Isaiah when he saw his glory and spake of him. This is the unveiling of Christ. If we're going to be the people God wants us to be, we must see the glory of Christ. Isaiah 6, 1 through 4, we have this vision of God. In the year that King Uzziah died, I saw also the Lord sitting upon a throne, high and lifted up, and his train filled the temple, and it stood the seraphims above it. Stood the seraphims. Each one had six wings. With twain he covered his face, with twain he covered his feet. The twain did fly, and one cried unto another and said, holy, holy, holy, the Lord of hosts, the whole earth is full of his glory. And the post of the door moved at the voice of him that cried, and the house was filled with smoke. What is this vision of God? Isaiah the king had been on the throne for 52 years. He was the only king that many people knew. It was 740 years before the birth of Christ. Isaiah was a troubled man. The death of the king had troubled him greatly. He went into the temple. As he was in the temple, the place of worship, he received a vision of God. And the vision of God he received was the Lord sitting upon a throne. There was a troubled world, a troubled prophet, a troubled nation. Things were in turmoil. But God was sitting on his throne. We must let our people know God is on his throne. Amen. The way we've talked about all the problems in the world and the issues in the Middle East all the way to Washington, D.C. has led people to believe that somehow the Lord has lost the reins of the world. But God is on his throne. It was a tragic day when the planes crashed in the World Trade Towers, the Pentagon, the field in Pennsylvania. But God is still on his throne. He's the God who has not been moved by the trouble of this world. And we need to see a God who is still seated on his throne. The reins of the universe are still in his hands. He is our God. The Bible says the Lord sitting upon a throne high and lifted up. And his train filled the temple. This train was a robe of royalty that a king wore. This signifies greatness. The longer the train, the more exalted the king. God's train filled the temple. there were the seraphims. This is the only place you'll find them. There are cherubims and seraphims. These have to do with God's presence, God's judgment, and God's altar. The Bible says of these seraphims, above it stood the seraphims. Each one had six wings. Between he covered his face. He covered his face in the presence of God, not to look upon the face of God in all his glory. And with twain he covered his feet in humility. They covered their feet in the presence of God. I say to you, if the President of the United States walked in, we'd all stand to our feet. But if Jesus Christ came in, we'd all fall on our faces.

We don't have the regulative worship that we ought to have that's demonstrated to us through historical settings that we know are true. We've created a new kind of worship today that exalts man and the singer and the knowledge and expertise of the speaker. And I'm sorry, it's dethroned God. And you can listen to this all you want to, but what's going to change it? The attitude of people who saw, say they know God, reveals to us the kind of God they say they know. This flippant statements that people make about God reveals that there's not a God in their thinking who is high and holy, seated on his throne, whose train fills a temple, or else they would not talk about him the way they do. The Bible says of these angelic beings, and with twain they did fly. They were ready to serve, to move at God's beckoning. The God that we know, the God of the Bible, the God who is holy, high, and lifted up, is a God before whom we should be ready to do whatever he asks us to do because of who he is. You do not have to ask in order to find out whether or not you want to do it. If you have the right vision of God, you're already surrendered to do whatever God wants you to do. And we get so little done with our people because they don't have the right vision of God. The Bible says one cried unto another and said, "Holy, holy, holy, thrice holy God, God the Father, God the Son. Holy is God the Father. Holy is God the Son. Holy is God the Holy Ghost." The word holy means separate. He is not one of, but the one and only is the Lord of hosts. The whole earth is filled with his glory. What is your vision of God? I repeat, please write it down. Our vision of God determines everything else in our lives. All of my life is determined by my vision of God. Every time I have trouble with some peripheral thing, some external thing or person, some moment of anxious fear, I need to talk to the Lord, enter into God's presence and find help from God who enables me to deal with whatever it is. You see, the vision of God reduces everything else to its rightful size. But when we've lost vision of God, and the reason our people are so anxious and full of fear and our churches are missing what they should have is because we don't have the vision of God right. You and I need to determine to get alone with God and his word until we see the Lord for who he is. And it's going to be life-changing, sobering. And some of this cheap music that's being done, not all of it. Some new things are wonderfully done and have wonderful words. But so much of it does not have God-exalting words. And it reaches the emotions without ever getting to the spirit. It doesn't exalt God as much as it exalts the performer. And that performance could not be given. You'd walk in, if you had the presence of God upon your heart and mind, living consciously in his presence, you couldn't do all that stuff in the presence of a holy God. Amen. And the way we deal with this is not saying, this is seven things I don't like about it. The way we deal with this is to bring again the presence of God to our lives like it ought to be, as he ought to have his place in our lives. And dominate our lives, yes, but permeate everything else we do. And in that kind of experience, other things can't have life that shouldn't have life. This brings our vision of self. I want you to get this, our vision of self. Woe is me. Woe is me. And the reason we don't have woe is me is because our vision of self is so exalted. Woe is me, for I'm undone. Because I am a man of unclean lips, and I dwell in the midst of a people of unclean lips. For mine eyes have seen the King, the Lord of hosts. What brought us to this evaluation of self? Some sort of self-study? No. This is what we saw of self when we came into the light. The light, the consuming

0: fire of a thrice holy God. Then we got the vision of self. God is light. He's a consuming fire. He is a burning and shining light. When we come into God's presence, we see ourselves and we see things that about us that we've never seen before. As a matter of fact, the subject of secret sins is not sins that we've committed in secret. Secret sins are the sins that are now hidden from us and will not be uncovered until we come into the presence of God. You'll be confessing things you never thought about for a while because God's revealing things in your life and you want to be as clean with God as you can be. Then God begins to show us these things about our lives and we need to confess them to Him. The Bible says of Isaiah, he came into God's presence and he said, "Woe is me, for I am undone because I'm a man of unclean lips. I dwell in the midst of a people of unclean lips, for mine eyes have seen the King, the Lord of hosts." You and I never see ourselves as we should until we come to the presence of God. Now, look, the clearer our vision of God, the clearer everything else becomes. You say, "I got a real problem with some people. You don't understand it." Until you get the clearer vision that comes from an exalted God in your life, and He clarifies. Then our vision of service. Then the Bible says in verse 6, "Then flew one of the seraphims unto me, having a live coal in his hand, which he had taken with the tongs from off the altar." What coal? What altar? We are at the temple, the place of sacrifice. It is a place of burning coals, a place of blood, a place of atoning sacrifice. He is there where the sacrifice has been made on the altar. There is a holy God, high and lifted up. And out of our reach, separate from sinners, there's no way on our own effort that we can approach this holy God. There's no way we can come near Him. The more we see of ourselves and our sin, the more we realize there's no way. There's such a gulf between that holy God and us as sinful people. Imagine that helpless moment when we see God high, holy, lifted up, and we see ourselves separated from that holy God. When's the last time you've experienced something like that in worship? We're just working to get everybody on board. We're trying to get God and all the people to agree with what we've discovered. Our preaching needs some adjusting, doesn't it? Our churches need it. Well, where is the fixed point of reference? I don't know. And I won't really know, though I say it's the Bible. I won't understand the Bible like I ought to understand the Bible. I can't see it clearly without God's shining His light, the light of Himself, on it. And so imagine that helpless moment. What am I to do? The seraphim comes to the altar, takes the burning coal from the altar, places it on the lips of Isaiah. And what he says to Isaiah, "And he laid it upon my mouth and said, Lo, this hath touched thy lips, and thine iniquity is taken away and thy sin purged." 1 Peter 3:18, "For Christ also hath once suffered for sins, the just for the unjust, that he might bring us to God, being put to death in the flesh, but quickened by the Spirit." Now, may the Lord help me by His Spirit right now. Right now. I want to try to do a little something here that I hope God will give clarity. When we see the Lord high, exalted, and lifted up, and we see ourselves as we are, sinners, and we see this gulf between us and God, how is it that we get to God? He came to us. He came to us. When the Lord Jesus Christ became a man without ceasing to be God, He came to us. He was made sin for us. He who knew no sin, that we might be made the righteousness of God in Him. And as Isaiah was told, this coal from this fiery altar of sacrifice touched him and made him clean. You and I understand from that vivid picture that it's Christ who came and gave Himself for us. As we repent of our sin and by faith trust Him, He makes us clean. and gives us the approach through himself to God. We come not on our own merit. We build no merit of our own. We never will build merit on our own. But we come to God on his merit. And when we pray and approach the Lord, it's not like, hey, God, aren't you fortunate to have me? Boy, if you just had more like me. No, no, no. There's a deep humility there, knowing there's no way we could ever get to God apart from God coming to us. And so we come to the Lord on the merit of our Lord and Savior Jesus Christ in the way he's made that we might enter in and get to God. And out of a grateful heart, so thankful to God for all he's done for us, we're willing to say, whatever you want, whenever you want it, here am I. Send me. Send me. We pass that then. These things have happened to us. We pass that then. Here am I. Send me, Lord. Send me. And I'm going with gratitude to God because I've seen him high, exalted, lifted up. The greatest privilege of my life is to serve him. And I want to do it in a way that honors him, our vision of God. If there's one thing we could work on that will correct everything else, it is getting the right vision of God. Our preaching, teaching, singing, motive, enlistment of people, the service of the Lord, the mission fields of the world that need laborers. Once we've been conquered by Calvary, that's it. That's it. Let's pray. Father, apply these things to us, to our lives. Help us, guide us, use us. In thy name we pray. Let's make just a bit of application here. You've got some place for notes. Observe to do according to all that is written at the end of this lecture. What do you need to do? If you start this way and say, I'm going back to my church and I'm going to straighten some people out, then you've made a mistake already. If you say, I'm going to get alone with God and God's Word, I'm going to pray that God gives me the vision of God that I need, I want to be full of grace and truth, I want people to see the Lord Jesus in me, when I get in one of these flesh fits, and we get into them often, I'm the guiltiest in the room. We're going to confess that to God as quickly as possible. Why? Why? Because we want to be right with God. We don't want anything to hinder our fellowship with our holy God. Giving God his rightful place will give everything else its rightful place. Let's say, I'm going to combat this music that's trying to get at our church. Don't do it. Don't do it. Just lead your people in verses of Scripture about a vision of God, how we should see the Lord, how people bowed, fell on their faces before him. What pleases the Lord? Give them truthful words if the words aren't exalting to the Lord. Not long ago, one of these contemporary songs was revealed to be a song somebody wrote about his girlfriend. It became one of the great popular songs in contemporary music. And the writer said, that was not even about God. He said, I'm not even a Christian. That was written to my girlfriend. Shouldn't some discerning Christian somewhere in a church have figured that out? When they saw the words were not clearly about Christ. And by the way, with all the things going on in deviant forms of Christianity or called Christianity, don't we need to do a real examination of words and songs and see if it's really speaking about the Lord Jesus Christ? Our vision of God. I would like you to take the Word of God, please, and turn with me, please,
1: The Gospel according to Luke. We're going to begin in just a moment in Luke chapter 11 with verse 5. Luke chapter 11 and verse 5. We have an amazing thing going on with this prayer vigil, praying around the clock with 24 hours of prayer and believing God. Our faith is not in the prayer, the motion we're going through, or all the people that come each hour to pray, but in the God who hears and answers prayer. May the Lord help us to faith Him and trust Him and believe Him for all things. If you have your Bible open to Luke chapter 11, begin with verse 5. The Word of God says, "He said unto them, which of you shall have a friend, and shall go unto him at midnight, and say unto him, Friend, lend me 3 loaves. For a friend of mine in his journey has come to me, and I have nothing to set before him. And he from within shall answer and say, Trouble me not. The door is now shut, and my children are with me in bed. I cannot rise and give thee. I say unto you, though he will not rise and give him, because he is his friend, yet because of his importunity, he will rise and give him as many as he needeth. And I say unto you, ask, and it shall be given you. Seek, and ye shall find. Knock, and it shall be opened unto you. For every one that asketh receiveth, and he that seeketh findeth, and to him that knocketh it shall be opened." If you're in the habit of marking things in your Bible, I want you to mark this expression, and may God burn it into our hearts. It's in the 6th verse of this 11th chapter. In this amazing story, Christ gives to encourage his disciples in the matter of prayer. He says, "The man spoke back to his friend and said, I have nothing to set before him. I have nothing to set before him." Now remember, the disciples came to Jesus in chapter 11, verse 1 of this chapter. And it came to pass that as he was praying in a certain place, when he ceased, one of his disciples said unto him, "Lord, teach us to pray, as John also taught his disciples." They were watching, no doubt, as Jesus was in prayer. His posture led them to believe he was praying. They waited until he ceased. And when he stopped, they approached him. And quite naturally, because he'd been praying, they said to him, "Teach us to pray, as John also taught his disciples." And what follows is not a prayer lesson in how to pray, but a motivation to pray. Some of us learned prayers when we were children. I said recently, my wife was a little shocked when she knew, she thought everything about the home in which I grew up as a boy, but she was not aware that before every meal we prayed. We were not church-going people, but we prayed at the meals. God is great, God is good, and we thank Him for the food. We prayed before bedtime. My mother would not let us enter into the bed, and we lived by routine. Strange as that may sound today, we live by routine. There was time to go to bed, time to eat, those kind of things. We were never allowed to go out into one room or another away from the rest of the family to eat. We all ate together as a family. No one was watching something. I didn't see a television because there wasn't one available until I was about 8 years old. But after a TV came into our home, we were not allowed to sit and watch TV while other people were doing something else together as a family. And I suggest to you, after all these years, you pray together as a family, that you eat together as a family as often as is possible. And when we gather to the table, we pray, God is great, God is good, and we thank Him for this food. Those things were enlarged on a little bit sometimes. We were not allowed to complain about what we had to eat. We were never to fuss about anything my mother fixed when my father was in the home. That was a capital offense. I mean, punishable by father. But anyway, we just ate what was there. But we acknowledged God had given it to us, and we acknowledged that God had blessed us with a day, and we prayed before going to bed, we prayed before meals. Those were rote, memorized prayers. And you may not have rote prayers or memorized prayers, and you go through the motion of praying. That's not what the disciples approached Jesus about. This is the classic passage in Scripture given by the Lord Jesus on the subject of prayer. And in reality, He entered into this prayer, He laid the groundwork, and then He talked about these stories that He gave them and brought them to this place where they said, you really want to pray? You want to know how to pray? You want to be encouraged in the matter of prayer? Then you must be brought to nothing. You must come to understand the power of nothing in the matter of prayer. You don't have any options anymore in serious, fervent prayer. You can only run to God and trust God and believe God. There's nothing else to do. Now, most of our praying doesn't get close to that. Most of our praying is just some sort of memorized thought that we give to God concerning someone we love or someone who is sick. But that's not what God talked about here. That's not the lesson the Lord gave. Look at the lesson the Lord gave, and we'll come back to the stories He told. The Bible says when they asked their question, in verse 2, and He said, that is the Lord Jesus said unto them, when you pray, say, Our Father, which art in heaven. Not my Father, but our Father. They're together here praying, Our Father, which art in heaven. Often this is called the Lord's Prayer. It is not the Lord's Prayer. The Lord's Prayer is in the 17th chapter of John, in the high priestly prayer that Christ gave before He was crucified. And He tells us seven times in that prayer that we belong to Him. God the Father has given us to Him. But here it's our Father which art in heaven. So we're talking to the Lord. How can we even speak with God and expect God to hear us? A thrice holy God hearing us. Because there's one mediator between God and man, the man Christ Jesus. And we go to prayer to the Lord through the Lord Jesus Christ, who ever liveth to make intercession for us. And so the Word of God goes on to say, Hallowed be thy name. Not to rush into our conversation with God in prayer, like someone with no manners diving into a meal without acknowledging where it came from. We're now into the throne room before the throne of grace in the presence of Almighty God, with God the Son making intercession for us, and we are about to speak to God. Know to whom you speak. Grow in your knowledge of the Lord and who He is, of His might and His power and His ability. You're not just asking some strong person to do something. You're speaking to the Creator God. And all things are possible with Him. I want to connect all of this to the point that He brought them to when He told the story about these two friends and their encounter concerning another who came seeking help. Hallowed the name of the Lord. Think of who he is. Because anything you ask him to do, he is able, he is capable. With him, nothing is impossible. Acknowledge in your thoughts and mind, as you speak to him, who he is. Acknowledge God to him, himself speaking to him, and telling them what you know about him. This is in serious, fervent prayer. Hallowed be thy name. And then we begin to ask things for God. Not just things for ourselves. We don't rush into that. We pray, hallowed be thy name. Thy kingdom come. We want things on earth to be as they are in heaven. Thy kingdom come. Thy will be done. Thy will be done. As in heaven, so in earth. I want you to mark the little word will. Would you please? Will. And I'm just trying to follow the Lord here in all of this. And may God guide me. I want you to hold your place here and turn with me to the third chapter of the book of Genesis. Because we're dealing with the will. This faculty that is retained in a conscious human being, by which we have an opportunity to choose. God has given us a will. This is obvious even in the lives of newborns. It is a consciousness that enables us to choose one thing or the other. And what we come to in the third chapter of John is the introduction of sin into the human race. And a violation of God's will, where man's will be done. It's a battle or a war of wills. And there is no real prayer life without dealing with this war of wills. It's either our will or his will. And the greatest work done in prayer, is when we bring our will in union with the will of God. Listen carefully. When we desire what God desires, when we want from God what he already wants for us, if we can just enter in to God's desire, he made us fearfully and wonderfully made. And I always marvel that we are not robots, because he could honestly have made us like robots who just are wound up to do what he wants and programmed to do what he wants. But we have this ability to choose to exercise our will. And we find in this third chapter the only human being who became a sinner by choice. The rest of us in the family of humanity, after our first parents, Adam and Eve, were born with a sin nature. But Adam and Eve became sinners by choosing to sin. And what was involved in that? They give us an illustration that we need to know, something we need to learn, is that we can choose to do what God wants, or we can choose to do what we want. And that's the battle. That always will be the battle. That always has been the battle. What is it God wants? You may think, well, I don't know everything God wants. Well, do you know something God wants? You may not be at the finishing place, but you are, and I am, at a starting place. We know what pleases him in some particular thing or some particular matter. And this is prayer. This is where prayer begins. Seeking the Lord. Knowing that we're sinful creatures and we need to do his will. You see, prayer is part of our worship. People talk about coming to a worship service. Worship is not confined to to a meeting like this. I'm all into worship. I believe that worship is one of the great pillars of our faith. We must worship the Lord. And in our church, we must have worship. We must have evangelism. We must have discipleship. And we must have ministry. And we ought to be able to define the worship, the evangelism, the discipleship, and the ministry. And so, worship is not confined to one meeting where we come together here. Anytime you stop to pray, anytime you enter into prayer, no matter where you are, you're also worshiping. When we think, Our Father which art in heaven, hallowed be thy name, adoring, praising, giving God the glory, that's worship. Honoring him, bowing before him, coming before him with bowed heads, that's worship. And so what we find here is this battle of wills. And the devil said in verse 4, when they rehearsed what God had told them, the devil said, the serpent spoke, and the devil spoke through him and said, ye shall not surely die. God said you'll die if you sin. No, you won't die. For God doth know that in the day that ye eat thereof, then your eyes shall be opened, and ye shall be as gods, knowing good and evil. And when the woman saw that the tree was good for food, and that it pleasant to the eyes, and a tree to be desired to make one wise, she took of the fruit thereof, and did eat, and gave also unto her husband with her, and he did eat. They sinned. They disobeyed God. They did exactly opposite of what God told them to do. Did you know that you and I can enter into what we're calling prayer and be sinful in our prayer? Because we do not express with our mouth what we have in our heart. We have a heart not yielded, not given to God's will, not desiring God's will above our will, but yet we make words that are meaningless to God when it comes to the subject of prayer. Let's talk about this. We're taught to pray, thy will be done. Turn with me, please, to the book of Genesis chapter 17, where God's in covenant conversation with Abraham, and the Lord is expressing his will, what he wants. Look at the language he uses. Chapter 17, verse 1, when Abram was 90 years old, the Lord appeared to Abram and said unto him, I am the Almighty God. Walk before me and be thou perfect. And verse 2, I will make my covenant between me and thee. Notice will, and will multiply thee exceedingly. Again, verse 6, I will make thee exceedingly fruitful, and I will make nations of thee. Verse 7, and I will establish my covenant between me and thee and thy seed after thee. Verse 8, and I will give unto thee and to thy seed after thee. Closing part of verse 8, and I will be their God. I will. I believe when this conversation was ended between God and Abraham, Abraham knew that God had intent. This is what the will of God is. This is what God wants. And my life is to be yielded and surrendered and abiding in his will. Now, are we surrendered to his will? Are we yielding to his will? Are we given to his will? If you want to get your prayers answered, it's not just what we can formulate in our mouths and make words and sounds. It is what we have done with our will. What have I done with my will? Did you realize that after half a century of preaching, I know how to talk preacher talk, church talk, all of that. I can elaborate on things, if you'll pardon the expression, just from neck up. But my expressions to God must be heartfelt. His will. His will. Listen to what the devil said. Would you turn with me, please, in the book of Isaiah to the 14th chapter? I want you just to listen to Satan and how he talks. The Bible says in Isaiah 14 and verse 12, "How art thou fallen from heaven, O Lucifer, son of the morning? How art thou cut down to the ground, which didst weaken the nations?" Now listen to the devil. "For thou hast said in thine heart," and we believe that this is a fallen angel now. Listen to him. "I will ascend into heaven. I will exalt my throne above the stars of God. I will sit also upon the mount of the congregation in the sides of the north. I will ascend above the heights of the clouds. I will be like the Most High." Now you and I don't like to admit this, but when we haven't yielded to the will of God, when we cannot say from our hearts, "His will be done," we sound just like the devil. No, this is what I want. I will. So, there's no surprise that God says, he declares what he'll do, and he tells us, if you'll go back with me, to Luke chapter 11, he says, and he said unto them, verse 2 of chapter 11, "When you pray," and we all make an attempt at praying, "Our Father," can you call him your Father? Have you been born again? Are you in his family? Do you know him as your Savior? "Our Father, which art in heaven, hallowed be thy name." You see him exalted above all as he revealed himself to Abraham, the Almighty God. This increases our faith about what we ask. To know of whom we ask these things. And then we are instructed to say, Thy kingdom come. Thy will be done. As in heaven, so on earth. And then we begin to ask him. And there are so many things wrapped up in these requests. First, we say, "Give us day by day our daily bread." Whatever we need. What are our necessities? And be grateful for it. We pray, "Forgive our sins." We don't have a right to do that without saying, "For we also forgive everyone that is indebted to us." If you have unforgiveness in your heart, I'm going to tell you, some of the best people I know harbor unforgiveness. I'm sorry. I have temptations to do the same. People cross me up and do things and deliberately try to hurt me. And it's worse when they try to hurt one of my children or one of my grandchildren. And I not only stay angry, sometimes that's just a warning to know that they could be trouble, but I don't want to forgive them. And I can call quickly to mind things that disrupt me. Jesus connects all of this with our prayer life and answered prayer. So what I'm going to do, I'm going to say, "I give up my access to God. I give up my ability to pray and get things from God. I give up any hope of seeing things changed as God would change someone or something. I give all that up because I want my will to be done. I'm going to stay angry and unforgiving towards someone." You can see and I can see I've made a bad deal, haven't I? Very bad. We must get beyond that. That's tough. But it involves the will again. And then there's a third thing he leads us and all the things that are implied by that. And lead us not into temptation, but deliver us from evil. Many people have been caught up in evil. And they walked right into temptation. They lingered too long, as simple as this sounds, at a magazine rack in a grocery store instead of going around another aisle. They planned to go to look at something. They saw something they couldn't help but see the first time. How many of you have seen something, well, you could all raise your hands, that you wouldn't want to see, but you saw it the first time? And it's just the lewd, anarchist world in which we live. And it appeared to you. That's not sin. But to make your way back, to plan everything so you could see it again, or her again, or him again, that's sin. Because we had an opportunity to say, oh God, help me not to be led into temptation, where I could be tempted. And it's that way with everything. With the gates God's given us, eye gate, ear gate. I hear people say, I tried a certain drug one time. And I was told and warned about this, but I tried it once. And I began to crave it. And it took more of it the second time, and more of it the third time, and more of it the fourth time to reach the grandeur, the height I had on the first time. You know, pray. Can you pray? Dear God, lead me not into temptation. Joseph ran from it. Joseph has nothing bad said about him in the Bible. Isn't that amazing? But it wouldn't be that way if he had just lingered with Potiphar's wife just a little while longer. Just a little while longer. Lead us not into temptation. These three principles that are introduced to us into asking God for things open all three gates of all the things that could come our way. And so as the great teacher as he is, the Lord reinforced all of this with stories. We call them parables. Parables laying alongside something earthly to give us an open window for better understanding of something heavenly. And so he told this story. And he said unto them, now remember their request, which of you shall have a friend? All right. Shall go unto him at midnight and say unto him, friend, lend me 3 loaves. One friend to another friend, I need bread. We're asking God for bread. I need bread. For the friend of mine has come in his journey. He's come to me, and I have nothing to set before him. I want to talk to you now about the power of nothing. That's what motivates us to come to the point where we say, there's nothing I have that's of value apart from God. Would you just hold your finger there a moment? Let me just read what Jesus taught. What the Lord Jesus said in John chapter 15. He said in verse 5, I am the vine, ye are the branches. He that abideth in me and I in him, the same bringeth forth much fruit. For without me, ye can do nothing. He didn't say no great thing. He said nothing. You see, I want to take my physical energy, which God is diminishing. I want to take my intellectual energy. I went to school about 12 years after high school to complete degrees and all that kind of thing to prepare myself. I want to take any financial energy. You want to take any financial energy. You know, I've been through having to pray that God would give me money for the bald tires on my car when I was a young preacher starting out. And a man told me what it would take to replace two of them. So many dollars and so much cents. And my wife and I prayed, and God sent the exact amount with the change in an envelope to the mailbox. But we get to the point where we think, well, I can do a few things. And we want to use our blessed abilities, our mind, our body, our accumulation of anything to accomplish something. But all those things will cause us to sin against God, because what people really need, we cannot provide apart from God's help. He said that. I met a man eating a few days ago, and I was in the same place to eat and met his friend. And he introduced me to his friend. I had asked this particular man, the first man, if he knew the Lord as his Savior. I just assumed the second man a few days later was a Christian. I didn't ask him. I'm ashamed. I'm haunted. You say, not a big deal. It's not about you. I am haunted by the fact that I should have asked him. All these wonderful things you're doing, was there a time in your life when you came to know Jesus Christ as your personal Savior? But did you know it goes beyond that? Just getting an answer about salvation? Once someone tells you he or she is a Christian, then it comes to this point. Have you seen God do miraculous things through prayer in your life as a Christian? Do you know God expects that out of every one of us? We're now people who have access to God as our Heavenly Father. We have the great high priest, the Lord Jesus Christ, ever living to make intercession for us. And we can go to God and ask for things that people need that we cannot satisfy. That's what this is all about. So, the Lord explains it. Look at it, please. And he from within, verse 7, shall answer and say, trouble me not, for the door is now shut. My children are with me in bed. I cannot rise and give thee. I say unto you, he's bearing down. I happen to believe, I can't hear the sound of his voice, but I happen to believe there's more intensity now in his voice as he's teaching them. Though he will not rise and give him, because he is his friend. They're friends. Yet because of his importunity, he will rise and give him as many as he needeth. Importunity. He just stays at it, won't give up, won't leave the door. It aggravates the man to death. So someone says, well, now, that's it, isn't it? No, that's not it. That's what the natural mind sees. The spiritual mind sees beyond that. The spiritual mind says, that's right. He stayed at the door, knocking, banging, waking up all the kids, waking up the animals. He just stayed at it. That's what the natural mind sees. But the spiritual mind sees why he had the opportunity. Because he legitimately had nothing to give him. The reason you and I may go a little further and linger and pray again and pray again is because we want something from God. But what will keep us there until the answer comes is when we come face to face with the fact that we have nothing. Nothing. And salvation, nothing in my hand I bring, simply to thy cross I cling. That's the record of a songwriter. So here Jesus is talking to his disciples. Now I want you to watch. And they say to him, so we want to be taught to pray. Jesus says, this is not a lesson on step one, step two, step three. Do you really want to be motivated to pray and get through to God, the Almighty God, and get answers to prayer for needy people? Is that what you really want? Yes. Then Jesus said, then be prepared to become weak, helpless, with nothing, and there's no other option. You can't get it by yourself or from your friends. You can only get it from God. Are you ready for that kind of desperate praying? And may I tell you, not screaming and yelling, but in a determined mind made up, we need in our lives and in our families and in our nation what we cannot provide. Only God can provide it. But we won't stay and keep pleading with God unless we realize we have nothing. That's the power of nothing. Nothing. And I think this interesting thing he says ought to be taken great note of. He says, and I say unto you, ask, meaning keep on asking, and it shall be given. Seek, and ye shall find. Keep on seeking. Knock, keep on knocking, it shall be opened unto you. For everyone that asketh receiveth, and he that seeketh findeth, and to him that knocketh it shall be opened. And then let's clench this whole thing. If a son shall ask bread of any of you that is a father, will he give him a stone? They're answering, no. If he shall ask a fish, will he for a fish give him a serpent? They're answering, of course not. Or if he shall ask an egg, will he offer him a scorpion? If ye then being evil, boy, that's a hard blow. If you who are evil, you're evil. Are you and I willing to admit that we're evil? That all our righteousness are just filthy rags? Like God has said, if ye then being evil know how to give good gifts to your children, how much more shall your heavenly Father give the Holy Spirit to them that ask him? In other words, the person praying now is asking God for God. He's asking God for God's power. He cannot do this in his own strength. There are times that I really believe that I have gotten through to the Lord and the Lord's gotten through to me. It doesn't always happen. I want to walk with him. My goal is to walk with him and let God talk to me during the day, during the night. My wife knows after 50 years of marriage that many nights I've gotten out of the bed. It might be 2 o'clock, 1:30, 3 o'clock in the morning, and I go, and I'll come back in about 30 minutes, or sometimes I stay up. And she knows what I'm doing. God has spoken to me in the night, and I want to make sure I write down. You may think I'm crazy, but I believe it's worthwhile to get out of bed when God talks and write down what he says. There are other times when I pray, you will think I'm crazy now. I might as well tell you so you can go ahead and conclude. I pray before I go to bed that God will help me dream of things. Now, I wouldn't put as much reliance in the dreams as I would the Word of God, but I dreamed about how I wanted this building to look before we build it. I dreamed of things on the college property. I saw them in my dreams and wrote, I believe God can speak to you any way He chooses. Any way He chooses. But I want you to know, none of that will ever happen. And this lost, hell-bound world will go on. And our county, our city, and our community will move forward to the devil and his hell unless we come to the point where we say, Lord, I have nothing to meet their need. And I thank you for making me aware that I have nothing. I have nothing. Please, Jesus, come through. Come through. I'm going to speak this week, if I live and the Lord doesn't come, to a big gathering of preachers. They want me to bring a keynote message. I'm already saying to you, I have nothing. I could make the outline, the words, the verses, but the Spirit of God will not move, and there will not be a birth of the Lord working if I just go and do the best I can do. It's either going to be God, because I have nothing, or just the best effort I can make. Many of us pray that way, and we think, well, when I get up from here praying, I'll jump right into this. Isn't it wonderful when we pray, and somewhere in the process, as we begin by faith to move forward, God meets us. Somebody calls. Something happens. It's obviously that the Lord proves Himself. Some young person we're praying for, we say, out of the blue contacted me. Maybe it is out of the blue. Because God worked. Don't you want to live that kind of life? That's what I want to live. But we must be brought to our nothing to get God's everything. Let's bow in prayer, may we?
2: Normally, we would always take time to recognize all our visitors. There's many tonight. And I always try to keep this service to about an hour on Thanksgiving Eve. So you'll please forgive me for not acknowledging this evening. We're proud you're here. And our friends that are watching online, God bless you. A Thanksgiving challenge and a message would generally be geared toward thanking God for His provision, His goodness. That's what Governor Bradford mentioned in 1613. He said, we want to assemble at the church house on Thursday, the last Thursday in November, to give thanks to God for His provision. He listed it for the squash, for the peas, and the corn, and the wheat, and for the streams that flow with fish, and for the forest with all its game. And he said, we'd like to gather together to praise God and thank God for His goodness and His provision. In all the years I've been here, I believe I've tried to lead our church on this Thanksgiving Eve in that direction. And if you're like me, and I have my list here, I have it recorded front and back, and some lines have multiple areas where I've recorded the blessings of God. But tonight I'm not approaching you for this text on giving God thanks for His goodness. I want to ask you on behalf of another subject. How about giving thanks to God, not for the good things, but for the difficult? Any Christian can thank God for the good things. I tell you, I find it very easy to thank God for a new car. God gave us two more grandbabies this year. Very easy to thank God for a child or for grandchildren, life. It's very easy to thank God for a job or for a raise or for a bonus. It's very easy to thank God for many tangible things. But what about when the calendar year we look back and it's been rather rough? The doctor announced for your family there's cancer. There's MS. There's Alzheimer's, dementia. There's a husband that walked out this year, or a wife that walked out. There's been a casket in the church or the funeral home.

all times. I will bless the Lord at all times. His praise shall continually be in my mouth. Brother Copernat quoted Ephesians 5:20. We are in everything to be a thankful people. He quoted also 1 Thessalonians chapter 5, verse 18, in everything, give thanks. Everything means cancer. Everything means a baby. Everything means MS. Everything means a new car. Everything means the difficult things, a car accident, a disappointment. And then what we call those tangible blessings. You perhaps had a Jonah year this year. And things did not turn out the way you had planned last December 31st. And you embarked upon this year with, I believe, as our theme, and very excited about the year, very excited what God was going to do. And perhaps you don't even want to pick up your phone because many of the phone calls have not been pleasant. You're a little bit nervous about going to work. You're a little bit nervous going to the doctor's office. The Bible says these men in chapter number 16 of the book of Acts, when they had laid, verse 23, many stripes upon them, they cast them into the prison, charging the jailer to keep them safely. I don't think that's peas and squash and wheat and fish and game. They laid many stripes on them and cast them in prison and said to a jailer, keep them safe, who having received such a charge, thrust them into inner prison. He said, these fellows are so bad, they're just not going to be on this prison ward. They're going in the inner prison. These fellows that have the stripes, these fellows that have been beaten, these fellows are going in the inner prison. And the Bible says they made their feet fast in the stocks. Backs are bleeding. They've been punched. They've been beaten, slapped around. And their bloody bodies were now put in a prison. And not just a prison, but the inner prison. And then they were fastened with stocks. They were unmovable. I wonder how their Thanksgiving turkey dinner went. And in prison, at midnight, when the video finally ended, no video, at midnight, when they were finished eating all the food out of the refrigerator, at midnight, the Bible says, Paul and Silas, what'd they do, class one, what'd they do? Prayed, and they sang, what's the word? Praises. I guess that would be a Jonah year. Here's a man by the name of Job in chapter 2. And he lost all of his possession. He lost all of his cattle. He lost all of his sheep. He lost his lands, his 10 children. And one day were all killed. It was an awful setting. And then his own health broke. And he was full of boils and sores. And he took a potsherd, a piece of hard clay that would have been broken and was scraping his body. And his wife says, why don't you curse God and die? And he said, thou speakest as a foolish woman. He said, shall we receive good at the hand of God and not evil also? It's easy to make a Thanksgiving list when there's a new car, a new automobile, new children, a new house, a pay raise. But life doesn't go that way. Life does have cancer. Isis, much younger than I, passed away today. And you say, it doesn't seem like life is fair. It's not up to you or me to figure out if it's fair or not. It's up to me. I will bless the Lord at all times with stripes on my back, in an inner prison, in stocks. It's an amazing thing how the praise can stop. Just throw a curveball to a Christian. Just throw something in their path that they did not

0: want or did not expect. A friend, I want to tell you something. Our life and our character is not forged out of just simply the good times. Paul said, most gladly, therefore, will I glory in my infirmity, that the power of Christ may rest upon me. God may be taking you through the school of sorrow and disappointment so that his blessings can rain down upon your life so that you might be able to give joy to those around you like never before. God doesn't generally remove our trials. God doesn't take us over the trial. God lets us go through the trial. And we learn that he giveth more grace. When the burdens grow greater, he sendeth more strength. When the labors increase, to added affliction, he addeth his mercy. To multiply trials, his multiplied peace. I have folks that go through trials, and here's what they're telling me. All 37 years I've pastored here, Pastor, I don't like my trial. But it's an amazing thing. I'm seeing things in my Bible I've never seen before. It's difficult to claim the promises of God when you don't have a trial. I guarantee it, when you have some trials and you read the book of Psalms, it seems like, wow, was that verse there all the time? Do I need that verse or what? And people say to me, I found a verse. What a verse it was. Our boy in our church here, Brother and Mrs. Bordell, your son, who passed away at age 15 with cancer. I'll never forget when a 15-year-old boy said to me in his home, shortly before his death, Pastor, I found a verse. It's an incredible verse. He said, I've told my dad, Mom, but I want you to make sure it's on my gravestone marker. He said, it's Nahum 1:7. If you go to the cemetery right out here where so many of our members and many of your loved ones are laid to rest right here at this particular site, you'll find a beautiful granite stone with a picture of a 15-year-old boy, and it says, Edward Bordell, Nahum 1:7. You're looking at a preacher. I had no idea what Nahum 1:7 said until a 15-year-old boy taught me. You know what you're going to find out about hymns and songs and scripture and strength? You're going to find out that it's in the trial that you learn more about Jesus. What I know. D.L. Moody, in the year of 1872, decided to go to England. And while going to England, he had not made any preparations to preach. He said, I'm not coming to preach. I'm coming to study the Bible, the English Bible, with Bible students. He was the amazing pastor in Chicago. And he said, I'm coming to just simply study the Bible with Bible students, 1872. He arrived and embarked upon that journey of opening this book and with the libraries there and with the Bible, just study the Word of God. As it neared the weekend, a preacher of a Baptist church came and saw him and said, I'd like you to preach for me Sunday. In just a matter of a few days. Mr. Moody said, I'm not here to preach. I'm so sorry. I'm here to study with these students the Word of God. I will attend church, but I'll not be preaching. The man pressed him. He said, please, please will you preach? We don't have a very large church, and it wasn't. But he said, I'd love you to preach for us. And he said, sir, I came to study the Bible. But because of your insistence, gladly, I will preach. The man said, I don't know what to expect. Crowds are not very good and the people are not very responsive. Moody went into it, and he said, really not prayed up to preach. He had been studying the Bible all that week and with students, but he had not really been ready to preach. And he stood and preached, and he said, you could just feel it. It was just like it iced over. Nothing was happening in the service. It was dead as could be. He gave an invitation and nothing happened. The preacher said, I want to invite you all back tonight. Mr. Moody will be preaching again tonight. News to Moody. And sure enough, Mr. Moody, he arrived that night. It's totally different. As he stood to preach, it was an anticipation in the air. You could feel it. You could sense it. There was a response from the people. There was heart. There was passion. There was amens. And you could just see it was totally different. He did not know what it was. And as he preached that night, when he was finished preaching, he said, we'll give an invitation. There's some inquiry rooms right here. I'd like to know if you're interested in trusting Jesus Christ as your Savior. Would you at this time please stand to your feet? Nearly the entire crowd stood. He said, would you please sit down again? He said, you must have misunderstood me. I was not clear. And he went back through the plan of salvation and said, if you're lost and not sure you're saved, and you want to know that you can be born again, would you stand to your feet? And again, a huge crowd stood, the vast majority. They could not get in the rooms. He said, I don't know what to do. He said, I'm not here for a meeting, but I'll be preaching here tomorrow night. He couldn't believe it. He said, there must be some confusion. He didn't give an invitation. He didn't ask him to come to the inquiry room because he said, I must not be explaining things right. And he dismissed them. They went home and he said to the preacher, I don't know what to say. He said, those people want to get saved. The next night, the place was jam-packed. I believe, if I remember correctly, there's about 400 people there. And he preached again, and he said, tonight, if you would love to ask Jesus Christ to be your personal Savior, will you stand to your feet? And nearly everyone in the house stood. They were lost. He said, come back tomorrow night. And that went on for 10 nights. Over 400 people came to know Christ as Savior. He was very excited about it, but was wondering what took place. Why was it that Sunday morning it was iced over and Sunday night something happened? He discovered that two sisters, elderly sisters, one was bedridden, could not get to church, and the other one cared for her bedridden sister. They got so burdened for their church after they heard Sunday morning that nothing happened. They went to prayer, and they prayed all Sunday afternoon, and they prayed during their service Sunday night, and they prayed for that meeting, and that would keep on going, and they prayed that God would meet with Brother Moody, and that as he preached the word of God, that people would get saved. I believe those ladies would love to have come to church, but they were shut in. Sometimes we want to change our experience because, God, I don't want to be shut in. I don't want to be an invalid. I don't want this happening to me. But God wants to take our sorrow and our disappointment and our setback and our heartache, and he wants to use it for his glory. I don't know if I have ever loved the ministry. In fact, I know I haven't more than I do tonight. I love the ministry. I dream about it. I think about it all the time. I have such great vision for my life, even with the Word of God, what God's revealed to my heart, how I'm supposed to study the Bible this next year and what he wants me to do with memorizing it. I'm trying to do more. I love the Bible. I love preaching. I love pastoring. I love this church. I just I can't imagine not being the pastor. But may I tell you something? It's gotten so difficult. Every day. It's so hard. It's much different today than it was 37 years ago. And the old devil, he'll camp on my doorstep and he'll convince me at times how worthless I am and how I'm not making a difference in anybody's life. And then so often I begin to think of church members. And I see their broken hearts, but I remember how they sang on Sunday and how they said amen. And how they got happy in God's house. And God uses people that are going through sorrows and difficulties. And the truth of the matter is, some of you think, my life is not of any good, no value. Well, maybe you think that, but there's a man that sits right here and there's a man that stands right here. And he's always trying to smile and he's singing and he's watching throughout the whole house. And God says, why don't you just sort of look at that right there? Their whole world's caving in. They're smiling. And look at them. Look at the disappointment they face. And they're going on. Friend, tonight, God wants us not to just rejoice in the good things, but in the difficult things. I will bless the Lord at all times. His praise shall continually be my mouth. I am not disappointed. I made this Thanksgiving list. My goodness, as I look at this list and double lined and on this side, it's amazing what God's done. It's just amazing. So many good things. But I want to thank Him for the bad things too, the hard things, the difficult things, because God's been good. Nothing ever touches me that he doesn't know about.
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2: 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He cannot fail. He must prevail. There was a storm, but Paul said, so we went to Rome. Paul said, be of good cheer. I believe God. You know what all life comes down to? Just who do you believe? Just who do you believe? Paul said, I believe God. Don't make the mistake of believing the wrong person. Because if you do, you may be engineering a storm that you're not like at all.
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3: He is the one whom it's all about. It's about Him. This morning we're here because of Him. Our lives should glorify Him. Open your Bibles, please, to 1 Corinthians chapter 15. 1 Corinthians chapter number 15. What a joy to be here. I mean that. My, the singing is great. The spirit is wonderful. And the pastor is getting forgetful about things. He can't remember. But anyway, he was up here kind of mummering around trying to figure out what somebody said. But at his age, we'll forgive him and just go on and serve God this morning. Amen. I love your pastor. I really do. I like this guy because he is real. And I mean that in the right way. I've never heard him criticize, bellyache, complain. He just loves the Lord, loves his people. He's a great blessing to me personally just to be with. I'd appreciate your prayers. I'm off next week, then back to camp for 2 more weeks, and I love camp. 16 years old, a teenager's favorite position, flat on my back in bed, I received Christ as my Savior. I got saved at camp, never got over it. Every summer, here I am, 24 years old, and 8 or 10 weeks every summer, I go to camp. Now, I love camp, and I got turned around. I'm not 24, I'm not 28, I'm 82, but anyway, whatever I am, I love camp, I do. I trust you'll pray for camp, see the kids go to camp. What an impression that makes. Look in your Bible, 1 Corinthians 15, verse number 1. Paul said, "Moreover, brethren, I declare unto you the gospel which I preached unto you, which ye also have received, unless wherein ye stand. By which also ye are saved, if ye keep in memory what I preached unto you, unless ye have believed in vain. I deliver unto you, first of all, that which I also received, how that Christ died for our sin, according to the Scripture, that he was buried. He rose again the third day, according to the Scripture. He was seen of Cephas, then of the 12. After that, he was seen of about 500 brethren at once, in whom the greater part remained to the present. Some are fallen asleep." Why preach the gospel? First of all, unsaved people need to hear the gospel. Number two, unsaved church members need to be reminded of the gospel. Every year, I see a number of church members come and receive Christ as their Savior. Why? Because they're hypocrites. No, one reason, the devil blinds people to the gospel. Therefore, it's so important periodically, the gospel is preached. Number two, when I hear the gospel it preached, it thrills me. It blesses my heart to think what Jesus Christ has done for me. Number three, when someone preaches the gospel, I'm stirred to reach out and touch somebody else with the gospel of Jesus Christ. Number one, first of all, very simply, to have the gospel, there must be, number one, before anything else, Paul mentions communication, the importance of communication. Why is it urgent you and I tell the gospel to somebody else? Unsaved people cannot be saved unless they hear the gospel. Paul said, "I deliver unto you, first of all, the gospel." Why? The first thing unsaved people have to hear is the gospel. The Bible says this, "Faith comes by hearing, and hearing by the word of God." Let that sink in. No matter how deep your concern, how heavy your burden, how many tears you shed, unsaved people cannot get saved, will not get saved, unless you tell them how to get saved. And Paul emphasizes, first of all, communication. He mentions four words, communing, you and I telling somebody else how to get saved. Number one, the first word Paul uses is the word declare. Look in your Bible at verse number one. Paul said, "Moreover, brethren, I declare unto you the gospel." The word declare means this: tell somebody something new, something they've never ever heard before. We're back to that, aren't we? Unsaved people cannot get saved unless you tell them how to get saved. We must tell them something they never heard. That's the gospel of Jesus Christ. Number one, the word declare means tell people something new. Number two, second word there, my friend, is the word preach. Look in your Bible at verse number one. "Well, brethren, I declare unto you the gospel which I preached unto you." Look at verse number 11, please. In verse 11, Paul said, "Wherefore, so we preach." Paul emphasized preaching. Today across America, preaching is laughed at, it's ridiculed, it's called old-fashioned, it's called outdated. Paul said, the preaching of the cross is foolishness to them that perish. Most of us today, we're saying, why, one day we heard a man preach. I heard a man preach one time, I was called to preach. Another man preach, I got baptized. The Bible exalts and lifts up the preaching of the Word of God. Bible preachers, by the way, were strong preachers. The verse Paul uses there is the word deliver. Look in your Bible at verse number 3. "I delivered unto you, first of all, which I also..." The word deliver has the idea of force, the idea of unction, the idea of power, authority. My friend, Bible preaching should be authoritative preaching. It's not you take your pick. It's what God's Word says. And my friend, on the subject of salvation, God's Word is plain and careful. Salvation is found in a person and nowhere else. Paul said that we have redemption through His Son. The Bible says, "Neither is there salvation in any other. There is none other name under heaven given among men whereby we must be saved." My friend, we must unashamedly declare there's one way to heaven. That way is not a church or a baptistry. That way is Jesus Christ. That's the word Paul uses. Interesting. In your Bible, at verse number 15. In verse 15, Paul said, "Yea, and found false witness of God, because we have testified." The word testified means this. It means to witness. You say, "Brother Mark, I'm not sure I could do that. I'm just not sure I could tell somebody the God..." Wait. "I can do all things through Christ that strengtheneth me. You can. Let me share something with you. The Apostle Paul, great preacher. Apostle Paul, brilliant mind. How did Paul witness? Hear it. 8 times in your Bible. When Paul witnessed, what did he do? He just gave his testimony how he got saved. Friend, the least you can do is go to a coworker, a neighbor, a friend, and say, hey, I'll tell you about the greatest thing ever happened to me in my life, about the time I received Christ. Tell them how you got saved. Then ask them if they also would like to accept Jesus Christ. I was coming from Reed Falls, Montana, flying into Minneapolis. And sitting beside me was a guy, and he kept leaning up, talking to the fellow in the seat ahead of us. And pretty soon we got talking. He said, what do you do? I said, I'm an evangelist. Oh, he said, that's interesting. I said, where do you live? He said, Mankato, Minnesota. I said, I've been there. He said, I know you have. I bet you went to Grace Baptist Church. I said, yes, I did. He said, I'll tell you something. He said, now, I got to get it straight to you, sir. I'm a Lutheran. I'm depending on Christ to get me into heaven. Not a church, not baptism. He said, sir, I'm depending 100% on Jesus Christ. I'm quoting him now. He said, some Lutherans believe in baptism. I don't. I believe it's all Christ. I said, well, thank God. I'm glad about that. We talked a while. Pretty soon he said, sir, God put you in that seat. What do you mean? So the guy that I'm talking to, he said, he's my best friend. We're in business together. He said, our families are close. We go on vacations together. We have picnics together. We go see the twins play together. He said, we're the best of friends. He said, I got to tell you something. The last 3 or 4 days, God's been all over me. My very best friend, I've never told how to go to heaven, how to get saved. He said, it would just crush me if somehow he died and did not know how to get saved. He said, sir, this morning before I left my room, I got on my knees. I said, God, Ed needs to get saved. I'm not sure I know how to tell him. Today I prayed and said, God, put somebody on that airplane that can show me how to tell Ed how to get saved. So between Minneapolis and Mankato, there's a rest area. I'm driving. He said, I'm in charge. I'm going to pull over there and tell him how to get saved. He said, can you help me with it? He said, I got a New Testament. Can you help me without it? I said, buddy, you're talking to the right guy. Amen. That's right. I explained to him the Romans Road. He said, now pray for me. Between Minneapolis and Mankato and the rest area, I'm pulling in and showing my friend how to get saved. Again, he said this, what a tragedy, what a shame. Would I really be a friend if I left my best friend go to hell and never tried to get him saved? That's a good question. How about your best friend? The guy you play golf with, the guy you work beside, the neighbors you talk to, your relatives, my friend, how can they believe in whom and him of whom they have not heard? The answer is they can't believe unless you and I open our mouth and tell them how to find Jesus Christ. The first thing Paul does, talks about communication. Number 2, he talks about the contents of the gospel. What is the gospel? Look in your Bible, verses 3 and 4. Deliver unto you, first of all, that which I also received, how that Christ died for our sins, according to the Scripture, that he was buried, that he rose again the third day, according to the Scripture. Now, Paul mentions 3 things about the gospel. First of all, number 1, Paul mentions the gospel deals with the area of expiation. What does that mean? Expiation means taking away of our sin. The Old Testament word was atonement. In the Old Testament, sin was covered, not taken away. When Christ hung on the cross, the Bible says he bore our sin in his body on the tree. He was our substitute. Therefore, when Christ died, he took away our sin. Who his own self, that means alone, bore our sin in his body on the cross. Get that. It was Christ alone. Not Christ plus baptism, not Christ plus good works. Hear me, you try to add to what Christ has done, you have diluted the blood of Christ, you don't have salvation, you have damnation. It's trusting Christ alone that saves. Now, what are you trusting? Hope you're not trusting your good works. The Bible says, not by works of righteousness we have done, according to his mercy has he saved us. It's trusting, I got to repeat this, it's so important. Heaven and hell depend on this. Are you trusting Christ alone for your salvation? On that cross, he did not die for his sin. He was our substitute. My, what graciousness. What love. Sin for us sinners. He bore our sin on the cross. The first word Paul uses there is the word expiation. Christ died for our sin. Second word, my friend, is the word expiration. Christ died. He expired. Now, there's all kinds of idiots in the world. Excuse me, but it's true. Years ago, a guy wrote a book called The Passover Plot. Here's what he wrote. He said, on the cross, Christ did not die. He fainted. Just fainted. They put him in the tomb. After 3 days, through the coldness of the tomb, he was revived. He stood up, pushed the rock aside, and walked out. He did not really die. Now, friend, if you believe that, you probably live next door to Donald Duck, and Pluto probably lives down the block, and Bugs Bunny is probably your mailman. Okay? That is absolutely dumb and ridiculous. Now, follow me here, okay? First of all, for 6 hours, Christ hung on a cross. He had nails driven in his hands and his feet. He couldn't walk. On top of that, how could he push a stone with those hands? Historians tell us the stone in front of the tomb weighed probably, well, a minimum 1.5 ton. Here's a guy with crucified feet, crucified hands, blood pouring out of his side. Is going to get up because of the coldness of the tomb and push a rock up around and walk out. Now, if that's really true, let's do away with Mayo Clinic. Let's forget hospitals. Let's find some coal caves and put people in there. That's ridiculous. It's ridiculous. And my friend, the truth is Christ died. Why did he die? Because the Bible says here it is, the wages of sin is death. God said, the soul of sinneth, not just the body, the soul of sinneth, it shall surely die. What kind of death does that mean? The Bible, John said, I saw which is hell, which is the second death. Because of our sin, the Bible says, we're heading for hell. On that cross, Christ bore our hell. He had to die physically. He, my friend, only that, but he bore our sin spiritually so we could be saved. The first word there, my friend, is the word expiration. Second word is the word expiration. The third word is the word, here we go, exclamation. Look at verse number 4. In verse 4, he was buried, then he rose again the third day, according to the scripture. In the early church, when two Christians met on the walk, they say, Christ the Lord is risen. The reply was, Christ the Lord is risen indeed. That is the difference, my friend. That's the difference that makes a difference. We serve a living Savior. He's in the world today. And thank God, because he's alive, he can help us. He can save us. He can be with us. All the cults, all the other gods, they're dead, decayed, putrefied, buried, turned to dust. But Jesus Christ is as much alive right now as he ever was, my friend. And because he's alive, he can become the best friend you'll ever have if you'll accept him as your own personal Savior. I was preaching Fort Madison, Iowa, and the pastor's wife come and said, Brother Mark, she said, I went calling. I had a calling card. I went out and knocked on the door of a house. A lady opened the door, and I said, hello, I am a Mrs. Beale, the pastor's wife, and I just wanted to drop by and see you. She said, thank you for coming, but I'm sorry, I'm in a hurry. My father's in the hospital. He's dying. But she said, please, please come back. I said, okay, I will. Two or three times, Mrs. Beale tried to go back. The lady was not home. She went back one day and knocked on the door. They opened the door and asked her in. And Mrs. Beale said, did your father die? She said, yes. But she said, you know, when you were here, they gave me a little piece of paper to read to my dad. What it was God's simple plan of salvation. Said, I read it to him. I gave it to him. She said, my dad changed. He was grouchy, mean, ornery, didn't want to die. She said, I go in the room time and time again, he's reading that paper. His whole attitude changed. He started smiling, laughing. Everything was changed. He said, not only that, but here's something. Every time a visitor would come in, my dad had that little track, Gospel Plan of Salvation. Couldn't the visitor say, you know, since I've been sick, my eyes aren't very well. He said, would you please read this to me? He said, I'll bet at least 15 people read that track. Because of that track, she said, I got saved. My brother got saved. So I know at least 6 people got saved because of that track. The day came when my dad died and the funeral ended, we just had a few minutes alone with the open coffin before it was all over. We're standing there and talking about the change that come over Dad and how God saved him. But my brother reached in his pocket and took out that track. Said, you know, Dan lived by this the last days of his life. He died by it. He reached out and put that track in Dan's hands, and we closed the coffin. That's the gospel. That's it, friend. It works. But we don't have to be ashamed of it. Thank God, it works today. And God help us. The gospel that changed that man's life can change your life, change your friend's life. God give us a desire, a burning desire to share the gospel of Christ. That some whim you know, somebody you claim to love, might find him as their Savior. Number three, and I'm through this morning. Third thing we find, my friend, the last thing we find is conversion. Now, how is somebody saved? How does somebody come to the point where they can say, I know for sure I'm going to heaven? Number one, first of all, my friend, conversion is expedient. Expedient is something that must happen. Look in your Bible at verse number three. I delivered unto you, Paul said, what? First of all, that which I also received. What did Paul say? First, my friend, the most important thing you must do before anything else is accept Christ. It's not change your life, then accept Christ. You can die and go to hell trying to change your life. It's not saying, I'm going to turn over a new leaf. No, my friend. First, before anything else, you must accept Christ. What Paul said, the first thing we need to do is to come and accept Jesus Christ. Seek ye first, the Bible says, the kingdom of God. Number one, it's expedient. The most important thing you ever do is get saved, because the most important thing you have is not a house or a car or a job or a bank account. The most important thing you have, sir, is a soul. And Christ said, what shall it profit a man if he gain the whole world and lose his own soul? You're the wealthiest man in Indianapolis and go to hell. Christ said, you're a loser. Most popular kid in your school, and you burn. Christ said, you're a loser, my friend. That's why the emphasis is first, come and accept Christ. First of all, he said salvation is expedient. Number two, he said salvation, my friend, not expedient. It's exclusive. Don't miss a word. Exclusive. What are you saying, preacher? Salvation is found not in one place. Is found in one person. Look at verse 3. I deliver unto you, first of all, that which I also received, how that Christ died for our sin, according to the Scripture. He was buried. He rose again the third day. Verse 5, he was seen. Verse 6, he was seen. Verse 7, he was seen. Verse 8, he was seen. My friend, it hammers the idea. Bible salvation is exclusive. It is found in Christ. Seven times in two verses, it refers to him. See, I witness to people. Hotels, airplanes. Everybody say, oh, yeah, you go to heaven? Yeah, I'm going to heaven because I joined the church. I got baptized. I lived a good life. My friend, any detour around Christ is a detour into hell, because salvation is found in him. Neither is there salvation in any other. There is none other name under heaven given among men whereby we must be saved. It's Christ alone that saves. Number three, it's expedient, it's exclusive, it's experienced. You become a Christian when you receive, here's your Bible, as many as received him, to them gave he power to become the sons of God. How? By receiving Christ. Jesus said, behold, I stand at the door and knock. If any man hear my voice, open the door. I'll come into him and sup with him, and he with me. We become a Christian when we ask Christ to come into our heart and be our Savior. That is Bible salvation. Look at your Bible now. At verse number one. Interesting. Paul said, I delivered unto you, first of all, verse 1, moreover, I declare unto you the gospel, which I preached unto you, which also you have received. Got that word? Received. Believing about Christ does not save. You ready? Believing the Bible doesn't save. Paul preached to a king. He said, believest thou the Scripture? I know thou believest. He said, Agrippa, I know you believe the Bible. But that king is not in heaven today. So there's more to salvation than believing the Bible. What is Bible salvation? How else could I say it? I'll say it again. When you make a definite decision at a definite time and invite Christ into your heart, and the Bible says now is the accepted time, now is the day of salvation. Now know something. Paul, how did you get saved? Verse 1. Paul said, how were you saved? How did you get saved? He said, you have received. Right in the church of Corinth, he said, you guys in Corinth are going to heaven. Why? You received Christ. Now look down at verse 3. Paul started reading to you, first of all, you ready? That which I also received. I like that. Paul said, you know what? I got saved the same way you got saved. And if you're saved, you got saved the same way I got saved. How? By receiving Jesus Christ. A dear friend of mine went to Crete, Illinois to start a church. One day he was out knocking on doors, knocked on a door. We're talking now about in the early 60s. A lady opened the door. He said, hello, I'm Pastor Jesse. I'm starting a church. She said, well, I've been thinking about spiritual things. Please come in. Now, in those days, nothing was thought of a guy going in a house and showing somebody how to get saved. She went in and said, and Brother Jesse went in, sat down, opened the Bible, showed her how to get saved. When he got through, she bowed her head and accepted Christ. He's sitting there showing this woman how to live for God. All of a sudden, the door opened. A man walked in, her husband, was stood right in front of Brother Jesse. He said, who are you? He said, sir, my name's Lavelle Jesse. I'm starting a church. What are you doing here? Well, sir, I've come to show your wife how to become a Christian. He said, I'm going to tell you one time, buddy. Get out of that chair. Get out that door. And never, ever, ever come back again. Get out. Brother Jesse said it was his house. Nothing I could do. I left. He said, but I was concerned about that woman. I was sure she got saved, but she needed to grow. How in the world is she going to grow? One day he said, I got my wife in the car. I said, now, honey, here's the deal. We're going back to that house. And I'm going to pretend like if the husband opens the door, pretend like I've never been there before. If he's not there and his wife is there, you come on up. We'll go in together. I said, okay. So I pulled up in front of the house. I went up and ring the doorbell. Guess who opened the door? I said, hi, I'm LaBelle. He said, I know who you are. Get in here. So I walked in and said, sit down there. So I said, now open your fat mouth. Tell me what you want to tell me. Come on. What do you want to tell me? He said, I'm coming to tell you you're a sinner. And because of your filthy sin, you're heading for hell. I'll tell you something else. In spite of your sin, Jesus Christ loved you. On that cross, he bled for you. He died for you. He gave everything he had for you. Number 3, to become a Christian, you have to receive Jesus Christ. He said, now, right here, right now, you want to accept Christ? And I said, yes. He said, you didn't hear me. Right here, right now, you want to accept Christ? He said, yes, I want to accept Christ. I said, let's kneel down. So we knelt down, the guy prayed and accepted Christ. Got up and said, what now? Okay, I'll tell you what now. You got to bring your wife to church Sunday. She got saved the other day. When I finished preaching, there was an invitation hymn. At that hymn, the two of you ought to walk down the aisle and make it public you got saved. He said, ha, piece of cake. He said, I've been drunk in public. If what you told me was true, I'll do it. What else? Well, you ought to follow Christ in baptism. Now, baptism doesn't save. It's a testimony you have been saved. Are you willing to get baptized? He said, how? He said, we dunk them. We take them under. Baptist through the years, that's real baptism. It's not putting water on the head. He said, oh, okay. He didn't lie to me. He said, oh, I told you the truth. He said, you know what? I guess after all Jesus Christ did for me, he's worth getting wet for. Who are we doing this? He said, Sunday night. He said, I'll be there. He said, what else? He said, every day you ought to read your Bible. He said, you got to read your Bible. You're going to live for God. It'll give you strength and information. He said, what else? Brother Jesse said, time out. Come on. You and I both know I was here before. You kicked me out. I come back. You asked me in. He said, what changed? He said, one thing. My wife. He said, I can't believe it. She'd been kind, sweet, loving, no back talk, no griping. He said, I realized that day she got something. Said, she doesn't know this. But 2 or 3 nights, I got out of bed. I thought she was asleep. I come out, knelt down with a chair. And I prayed and said, oh God, send that preacher back. I need in my life what my wife got in her life. He said, preacher, I got saved because my wife was changed with the gospel of Jesus Christ. I tell you something, it is no secret what God can do. What he's done for others, glory to God, he'll do for you if you'll come to Christ. Will you bow your head for prayer? Our heads are bowed, our eyes are closed. Two questions. I'm not asking if you're a church member. I'm not asking if you've been baptized. I'm asking one question. When you point to a time in your life when you realize you were a sinner, you acknowledge you could not save yourself, and by an act of faith, you invited Christ into your heart to be your Savior. You might be a church member and not done that. You might have been baptized and not sure you're on the way to heaven. With our heads bowed and our eyes closed, who will say, preacher, I'm not sure I'm a Christian. I got doubts about it. Maybe I know I'm not a Christian, but I'm concerned about that. Preacher, I'm just not sure. Pray for me. I'd love to pray for you. I won't embarrass you. I won't point you out. I'm not going to try and drag you down an aisle. But you say, preacher, I'm not sure. I've received him. And I want you to pray for me. If you really mean that, right now, quickly and quietly, will you just lift that hand up toward heaven? Let me see it. Let me pray for you. Preacher, I'm not sure. Thank you. God bless you. Who else? Preacher, thank you. God bless you. I'm not sure I'm saved. Thank you. God bless you. Friend, that's one thing you want to be sure of. Who else? Preacher, I'm not sure I'm a Christian. I made a decision once. I don't love the Bible. I don't love the church. I don't love Christ. I'm not sure it was real. Brother Marcus, you pray for three folk this morning. Include me in that prayer. I'm just not sure. Anybody else? Let me just see your hand. Up and right back down. I'll give you 10 seconds. Anybody else? Can I pray for you? Can I plead for you? Thank you. I see it. God bless your heart. I see it back there. I see it there. Bless your sweetheart. I see it there. God bless your soul. I'm going to tarry just a minute. I've seen six hands. Does somebody else say, preacher, I'm not sure about this? As you pray for six others, include me. Is there anybody else? 10 seconds, I'm going to change it. Anybody else? Last call. If I miss it, God bless you, sir. God bless you. 5 seconds. Anybody else? Quickly, quickly. Okay, question number two. Somebody you love, work beside, live beside, their blood flows in your veins. You call them friend. They may be your friend, but I got a question. Are you really their friend if you never tell them how to get saved? Friends don't let friends go to hell without trying to get them saved. With our heads bowed, who will say, preacher, I'm a Christian. But God spoke to my heart today. I've not been a true friend to my friends or someone I know and love. Their heart beat from hell. They never heard how to escape it. Preacher, I'm a Christian. But God spoke to my heart about talking to somebody. It's not going to be easy. But I realized this morning I could at least give him my testimony. I'm a believer. I know I'm going to heaven. But I want to take somebody with me. Preacher, pray for me as a Christian. God, just see your hand right now. Lift it up. Let me see it. Put it right back all over the auditorium. All over, all over. Still going up. Still going up. Still going up. Thank God. Still going up. Still going up. Still going up. Glory to God. Still going up. Father. Thank you for this being the day of your visitation. You visited us. not to condemn us or hammer us. You visited seven people today. Thank you that they might be saved. And God, I pray today, might they come to you. I plead in Jesus' name, before they walk out the door, may they have received you into their heart and into their soul. Then I pray for a multitude of believers you spoke to today. Oh God, may we compel them to come in. God, make it hard for us just to slough this off. May it grip us. Even on the way home today, may we stop at somebody's house and share the gospel. Bless the invitation in Christ's name. Would you sit there with your head bowed, your eyes closed? We're not going to sing this morning. Listen carefully. In a minute, I'm going to have you stand with your head bowed and your eyes closed. Now, if you're not sure you're saved, when I have you stand, the instrument's going to play. I've been inviting you to do the greatest thing you'll ever do, not in your life, in your existence. If you're not sure you're saved, I'm going to invite you to get out of that seat in the nearest aisle and make your way to the front. You meet the pastor, one of the pastors here, and just tell them, I'm not sure. Now, what's going to happen? Nothing mystical or magical. Somebody will take a Bible, a man with a man, lady with a lady. They'll take you in a room, open the Bible, and show you how to receive Christ. Not baptism, not church membership. You want to get saved, they'll pray with you and help you invite Christ into your heart. That is salvation. Don't reject Christ after all he's done for you. Don't trample on him after Calvary. If you need to get saved, you come, you come. Let somebody lead you to Christ. I'm talking to a great number of Christians. What are you going to do? Well, I know. Yeah, I know. And what I preached this morning, you've known for years and years and years. And you've had that friend for years and years and years and never told them after all these years. Oh, God, help us. God, help us. We're not playing some kind of game. Heaven's real. Hell's real. Your responsibility is real today. If God spoke to your heart as a Christian, maybe you want to come and kneel and pray for that friend. Maybe you want to come and kneel and say, God, forgive me for my slothfulness and give me the unction, the courage, the anointing I need to witness to my friend. Get out of yourself today and get concerned about somebody else today. That's the invitation. When I have you stand, when you get saved, come and tell the preacher. It's a little different. Ask the person beside you. I guarantee you they'll come with you. You're a Christian. God spoke to your heart. Want to come and confess some sin. Want to come and ask God to give you boldness and pray for that friend. Then you do it. Heads are bowed, eyes are closed. Right now, everybody in this auditorium, I want you to stand to your feet. Stand right up. Come on, everybody. Stand up. Come on, stand up. Stand right up. If God's speaking to your heart, I want you to slip out and come. Right now, as the instrument plays, play it.

0: Stay tuned for Treasured Heritage, a preaching program spotlighting those servants who have gone on to glory. Isaiah 54:17 says, "This is the heritage of the servants of the Lord." And now, Treasured Heritage.
1: The Bible says in 2 Timothy chapter 2, beginning with verse 1, "Thou therefore, my son, be strong in the grace that is in Christ Jesus. And the things that thou hast heard of me among many witnesses, the same commit thou to faithful men, who shall be able to teach others also." And if you're in the habit of marking things, I'd like you to mark that expression in your Bible, "able to teach others also." Able to teach others also. That's the principle. There's no doubt that God has always had a people. Now, I take the dispensational view of Scripture, meaning that there's a difference between Israel and the church. Though God has always had a people, there's a church age, and we believe the church started with Christ and His disciples and was empowered at Pentecost. We don't argue with people about that, but that's what we gather from the Word of God. And the church age is coming to a conclusion when the Lord Jesus comes back to rapture His church. We must rightly divide the Word of God. Know the difference between Jew, Gentile, and church. And we work at that. There are certain things that we've been taught by others who were rightly dividing the Scripture. There are things we know about God and God's Word. And those things we know about God and God's Word, the Lord has commanded us to teach others also. There's a very interesting word in this verse in 2 Timothy chapter 2 and verse 2. It is the little word "things." I took the time on an occasion to go through the pastoral epistles, especially 1 and 2 Timothy, and make a note, just copy right out of Scripture, the things that Paul gave to Timothy. And you'll find a rather long list of things Paul talked about. He said, "These things that thou hast heard of me among many witnesses, the same commit thou to faithful men who shall be able to teach others also." Now notice, and I'm going to repeat a number of things. Notice here, there are actually four groups of people. You have the Apostle Paul. You have his son in the ministry, Timothy. You have faithful men. And you have others also. There's four groups here. I want you to think about that in relationship to your church, or to your choir, or to your class, or to your Sunday school class, or to your bus ministry. In other words, there's an Apostle Paul, there's a Timothy, there are faithful men, there are others also. This is the way God's work is to be done. If you're standing in front of a group and you're the only person that's assumed responsibility to get the job done with that group of people, you're not doing it the Bible way. That's not the way the Lord intended for it to be done. The Bible way is others need to be able to teach others also. Now, Paul imparted to Timothy. Timothy was to impart to faithful men, and faithful men to others. Actually, every one of those people became an Apostle Paul to some Timothy. And they charged that Timothy to find faithful men, and those faithful men had committed to them what had been committed to Timothy, and they committed to others. And they kept the process going all the way down the line. I am where I am today because of the marvelous grace of God and how other people have invested their lives in my life. Now, there's such a tremendous principle here. I want you to get hold of it. Let me give you an illustration. It's been my privilege to travel to England on a number of occasions, and I always try to go to the Metropolitan Tabernacle and hear Dr. Peter Masters preach. I enjoy talking to him. I believe he's a fundamentalist. Dr. Masters has been at the Metropolitan Tabernacle for about 32 years at this present time. When he came there, they were in the Baptist Union. He had one requirement, and that is that they come out of the Baptist Union. He would not accept the church. Now, they'd only been in the Baptist Union for 2 years, but they came out. And he's pastored the church all these years as an independent congregation. And so I think that's a very interesting thing. I said to him one day, I appreciate the stand you've taken, and I'd like to know if there's anything here that remains from Mr. Spurgeon's ministry. I know the portico out front was what he put up. His son pastored 14 years after he pastored. A number of pastors since then. The building was bombed. The building was burned. I said, is there anything left that's exactly the way it was when Spurgeon pastored this church? And his answer startled me, but it was absolutely something I needed to hear. I pressed the matter so. Anything. I'd just like to know if there's anything here like it was when Spurgeon was here. And he looked and said, our doctrine. You know? In other words, we have not changed. And I made this comment to him. I said, well, I appreciate the stand you've taken and how you've kept the thing where it ought to be. He said, I owe a great deal of that to two ladies who were just very young women under Charles Spurgeon who were still alive and in this church when I came as the pastor. And they were women who insisted, can you imagine this? Women who insisted that this thing be carried out a certain way and were quite disturbed that the church had gone back in the Baptist Union. He said, by the way, when we came out of the Baptist Union kept Spurgeon's College. We've never had it since the Union got it. So they started their own school. But he said, I want to tell you an interesting story about Charles Spurgeon. When Spurgeon was the pastor of this church, they had two great revivals. They called them revival years. And during those revival years, there were over 1,000 people who professed faith in Christ and obeyed the Lord in baptism and united with the church. He said, you may not be aware of this, but since way back in the days of John Gill and others, every person who's made a public profession of faith in this church has had it recorded in writing. And he said, with all the bombings and fire and everything else we've had, God has miraculously preserved those big, big books that record all the professions of faith. Even if a person was illiterate, one of the elders of the church, he called them elders, one of the elders of the church made sure that they had the person tell them how they came to know

0: of it through centuries. And I thought that was an amazing thing. Then he said, you would imagine that Charles Spurgeon preached, knowing what kind of preacher he was, and people just came out of the woodwork all over London to hear him preach. But he said, that's not the way it was. He said, Spurgeon had 3,000 soul winners. They were his hounds, his hunters, he called them. And they would listen to his message that he preached, and they would take that message out into London and give it out to other people, bring those people to Christ, and then bring them to church on the Lord's Day. That's the way it worked. And he was able to keep those people going and keep those thousands of workers busy winning the lost. In other words, Mr. Spurgeon did not stand up behind the pulpit and just be the only preacher. He had 3,000 people intently listening to him, and they would go out with his message and repeat it to others. Now, I want you to think about something. We're not going to have 3,000. What if we had 10 or 20 or 15? Or let's say we had 30, or we could train 50 who believed it was their responsibility to take the message we gave on the Lord's Day and repeat it to other people. Can you imagine the transformation in our ministries if that type of thing happened? Well, I believe that's exactly what the Lord is talking about here. You see, we get people to trust Christ as Savior. In other words, we give them the gospel, and they come to know the Lord as their personal Savior. And then we just think, well, some of them are going to do this, that, or the other, some of them aren't. And we sort of settle down in our rationale to think, well, if they amount to something, fine. If they don't amount to something, that's fine. That's not what God gave us to do. We need a Bible plan, one we find in Scripture. By the way, the message must always be biblical, and the methods must always be biblical. We need a Bible method of training people who will be able to teach others also. And wherever we stop that, that's where the link in the chain breaks, where we stop it. Now, let's take the simple truth we find here. The book of 2 Timothy is Paul's farewell to his son in the faith, Timothy. Here Paul gives Timothy the principle that must be followed in the ministry. This is the very principle taught by the Lord Jesus Christ to his disciples. And through the Sunday school, we can develop a Timothy team to provide a way to teach others also. I have in my hand a book that I've written, about a 250-page book, on truths every Christian needs to know. And we teach this book of truths every Christian needs to know in our Bible teaching Sunday school. Now, we teach the Word of God. This is not a replacement for the Word of God. It's to help people get in the Word of God. These are truths people need to know. Christ died for us. That's a clear presentation of the gospel. The birthmarks of a believer. The Holy Scriptures. God hears and answers prayer. What the Bible teaches about the New Testament church. He that winneth souls is wise. Giving is the golden key to God's blessing. We're commanded to be filled with the Holy Spirit. The Lord is our guide. We are engaged in a spiritual warfare. The work of the Lord is our mission. The coming of Jesus Christ is our blessed hope. We must prepare for our day of departure. God bears us on eagle's wings. That's how God deals with us all through life. Now, we take these Bible lessons and we teach them to a Sunday school class from the junior high school up. And then we ask in every class, we ask that there is a Timothy team developed in every class. And every class has that Timothy team. Then what happens when someone comes to know the Lord as Savior and comes to the fellowship of this church, we plug them into a Bible teaching Sunday school class. And some member of that Timothy team in that class who has studied this is committed to teach that new person these lessons, truths every Christian needs to know. So in other words, we've taught this to the whole church, but the whole church is not going to do it. If I sit around with the unrealistic expectation, expect everybody to do this kind of thing, they're not going to do it.
1: ideally

the person who brings a person to Christ should be the person who disciples them, follows them up. And we've got other introductory things like keys to living the Christian life, five lessons on what does it mean to be saved, what does it mean to be baptized, the Bible and prayer, the new Christian and his church, and then telling others about Christ. That's just simple. We've got a beginner's reader guide on how to read through the gospel according to John in 31 days and what you should get from each chapter of the gospel according to John. We have other things like the family devotional guides. I put together 372 Bible stories and 31 stories in each volume so that each month you can read 31 Bible stories beginning with volume 1 and take you all the way through the Bible. Now you won't read every verse and every chapter, but you'll read the great stories of the Bible. By the time you're finished, you've had 272 Bible stories and you answer questions about those stories and have Bible memory verses. This is not to substitute for the Bible, it's to get people into the Word of God. Now, unless you're doing something like that, people don't know where to start, how to begin. They just are confused about it. But you've got to teach others, not so they will learn, but so they'll learn so they can teach others also. Now, that's the responsibility God's given to us. There's no way to get around that. That's exactly what the Apostle Paul said to Timothy. This one principle is the very thing God's given us to do. Now, the great need in the work of the Lord is the need for laborers. Let's take these statements. The way we approach this need reveals what we believe about God. Turn with me, please, to Luke chapter 10. Now, I want you to make note of this passage of Scripture, verses 1 and 2. Luke chapter 10, verses 1 and 2. The Bible says, after these things, the Lord appointed other 70 also, and sent them two and two before his face in every city and place where he himself would come. Therefore said he unto them, the harvest truly is great, but the laborers are few. Pray ye therefore the Lord of the harvest that he would send forth laborers into his harvest. Notice he says, pray ye therefore the Lord of the harvest. You see, our attitude about laborers reveals our attitude about God. This is the Lord's work. When we go to God and ask God to give laborers, what we're declaring is that it's the Lord's work and the Lord will touch the hearts of people and lead them to be laborers. Now, this is so important. If you think it's your responsibility to get laborers, and solely your responsibility, and you want to work at it, and to just try to recruit everybody you can recruit, that's one way to go about it. But it's not the Bible way. Certainly, you should ask people. But you shouldn't ask people without praying. That doesn't mean just pray about it. Pray that God would touch the hearts of people. It is the Lord's harvest. And we want laborers. He wants laborers more than we want laborers. Now, when I talk about doing something like this in the church and developing a Timothy team or being able to teach others also or training people to do these things, invariably somebody says, can't get it done. Can't get anybody to do anything. For instance, I had a pastor say to me not long ago, said, I can't get anybody to visit in our church. I said, what about you and your wife going? Then I said, after you go for a while with your wife, what about you asking one man and your wife asking another lady? Now you've got four people going. It can be done. There's no doubt about it. It can be done. And this is so important to get hold of this principle. Laborers are needed. When we ask God for laborers, then it's the Lord's responsibility to provide laborers. Now look what he says he'll do. This is so significant. Look at the Scripture, please. The Bible says in verse 2, that he would send forth laborers into his harvest. So God not only gives laborers, but also tells us what the laborers are to do. 2 Timothy chapter 2, verse 2, is the principle for accomplishing God's work that God has given to us in his word. Let's take a few examples. Let's take an example of a Sunday school class. If you have a teacher in a class, and let's say the class has 30 people enrolled and 15 people attending, if you've got just the teacher says, I can handle this. I can handle 30 people. That's not the point. Who's being trained under that teacher? Every teacher should have an assistant. Training that assistant who shall be able to teach others also. There should be people in that class of the 15 who attend and others you're after
who are being taught the clear principles of God's Word. And by the way, make it simple. Keep it simple. For example, in 2 Timothy chapter 3, the Bible tells us there are five works of the Word of God. Anybody can remember that? Makes us wise in salvation, teaches us doctrine, reproves us, corrects us, instructs us in righteousness. I tell people there are five laws for studying the Bible. You read the Bible, you search the Bible, you compare Scripture with Scripture because the greatest commentary on the Bible is the Bible. You memorize Scripture and you meditate on Scripture. When you say to people, memorize Scripture, you've got to help them to know what Scriptures to memorize. Take the doctrine of Christ and Scriptures about Christ. Take the doctrine of God the Father, God the Holy Spirit. Take the doctrine of things to come. Or you can take subjects like the subject of prayer, the subject of salvation, the subject of faith. And we need to collectively work on these things so that we have got the Scriptures to pass along to people. We have a doctrinal Scripture memorization guide so that people can memorize at least 10 verses on each of the things we call the doctrines. Really, there's no plural there. It's doctrine in the Bible, and all of these subjects together make the doctrine or the belief and teaching that we have. But this is what we're to be doing. Let's imagine that we've got a church. I want to know, Pastor, who are you teaching? So they're able to teach others also. You've got a choir. You've got 30 people in the choir, and you've got a man trying to direct 30 people in the choir. Well, let me ask you this. Who is working from the bass section with the pastor to work with other bass? Who's working from the tenor section to work with the choir director, that is, to work with the other tenors? Who's working with the altos? Who's working with the sopranos? The person directing the choir needs a team of people he's teaching. What about the pianist? You've got a pianist playing. Somebody said, well, she's absent. If she's absent, we're hurting. Well, it's your fault. Who is she training? Or who is he training? In other words, there is only one principle. It is the principle of being able to teach others also. This is revolutionary. But notice, it's not some deep thing we've got to dig for. It's not some vein of gold in the depth of the earth. It's not some pearl you've got to dive to the depths of the ocean to find. God placed it right on the surface of the Bible. And we try to do it every way imaginable, but God's way. We try every way but God's way. Now, the Lord Jesus Christ taught this principle in His earthly ministry. Look at these Scriptures, Matthew chapter 4, verse 19. He said to them, follow Me, and I will make you fishers of men. So it's following Christ and fishing for men. It's not fishing for men and trying to follow Christ. Jesus found these men. I believe they'd been followers of John the Baptist. They were looking for the truth. Andrew came to know Christ as his Savior, brought his own brother Simon. The Lord called these disciples. He came to the sea, and one account in Luke chapter 5, they were mending their nets. He proved His authority even in the area of their lives where they thought they were authorities. They'd fished all night and taken nothing. You fished during the night, not the day. The Lord said, go out. They reluctantly went out. They had the greatest catch they'd ever had. And instead of making them more desirous to fish, on the day they had the greatest catch they've ever had, they quit fishing. It's amazing, isn't it? That's the constraint that Christ had on their hearts. The love of Christ constrains us. They'd been catching live fish and making them dead. Now they're catching dead men and bringing them to life. And that's the way God does His work. But the Lord Jesus Christ could have come to this earth, lived a sinless life, bled and died for our sins, been buried and rose from the dead, and ascended to heaven, and the price paid for our salvation would have been paid. He shed His own blood. But He did His work a certain way. He called disciples. And as He called those disciples, He actually spent 3.5 years with them. The important thing He did during that time was train them. They got His purpose and His passion. He bled and died, was buried and rose from the dead. And again, He spent
40 days with those disciples, going over things, reassuring them of things, reinforcing things in their lives. For 40 days, they were with the resurrected Savior. Why? Because He ascended to heaven and left His work in their hands. Many times, when something happens to one of us, the work is over. It doesn't go on like it ought to. I was in Chicago not long ago, and I went into a museum to celebrate the life and ministry of D.L. Moody. I remember reading years ago as a young man, Richard Ellsworth Day's biography of Moody, Bush of Glow. He also wrote one about Spurgeon, The Shadow of the Broad Brim. We're reprinting it at Crown Publications. We've got permission to do that. But Bush of Glow is the life story of D.L. Moody. I asked Vance Havner one time in a mountain retreat, what would you do if you were me trying to prepare your heart? He said, read the Bible and pray, but read the stories of great men's lives. And he mentioned Ellsworth Day's biographies. He said, read Bush of Glow, the story of Moody. He says, like reading the lives of the apostles. So I read it. And I became fascinated with this man's soul-winning ministry. Sixth grade education, sold out to God, given to God completely, on his face before God, begging God for God's power in his life, taking two continents, one in one hand, one in the other, shaking them for God. He had a heart attack in Kansas City, and I think he was 62 years old. He got on a train, was taken back to Northfield. When he was dying, he said, if I had my whole life to live over, I would have never left children's ministries. I'd have given my whole life to children's ministry. Fascinating man. But in this museum in Chicago, near the Moody Bible Institute, there is a doorway that you walk in and walk out. You don't notice it walking in, but when you walk out, there's an expression Moody gave over the top of the door. It's not the thing you might think. Remember he said, when I die, you read the papers, I'm dead. Don't believe it. I'll be more alive than ever. Maybe you've heard that statement. But here he says, when I'm gone, I want to leave behind as many faithful men and women as I possibly can. Now, that's what we should be thinking about. That was the passion of Jesus Christ. He trained these disciples. Follow me. Follow me. Then notice, please, Mark chapter 3, verse 14. He ordained 12 that they should be with Him. I want you to underline that expression, be with Him, and that He might send them forth to preach. You may disagree with this, but we instruct folks from God's Word, in particular this passage, that the call of God is a call to be with Christ. It's a call to be with Christ. And then He gives direction. If you're thinking about your own call to the ministry, you remember how God singled you out, how the Lord captured your heart, how you yielded to Him. It wasn't what you were going to do that mattered most in the beginning. It was just doing whatever He wanted and being with Him and loving Him and serving Him. You wanted to give your whole life and whole time to Him. You got a little trouble because you were having to spend your time doing other things. You just thought, is there any way I can devote my whole life and every day to the Lord Jesus? And you got close to Him. That's His call. It's a call to be with Him. And then He directs us. And we need to commune with Him and allow Him to direct us. Then notice Matthew chapter 11 and verse 29. Take my yoke upon you and learn of me, for I am meek, lowly in heart, and ye shall find rest unto your souls. There's a double yoke here, and the Lord is in one of them. And He's in one side, and He says, come on, come on, you get in the other side. You get in here with me. And here we are in here together. Now watch how I respond to this. Listen to how I deal with this. Take instruction from me. What is He doing? He's teaching us. Why? So we will be able to do what? Teach others also. This is the only principle that God left us. Now, in everything we do in the work of the Lord, we must follow the principle to teach others also. Now, when this is true, we're going to give more attention to how we present things. For example, I have an idea sometimes that I like to just be sort of philosophical, and I'll go on and on about the difference, maybe subjects like the difference between what is moral, what is legal, what is biblical, trying to bring people to the idea of living a biblical life by biblical standards, by a fixed point of reference in every generation. I love talking about things like that, how the mores of a society change, how the laws actually change, how the Bible never changes.
And I'll take off with some theological foundation, of course, then philosophy coming out of that theological foundation and talk about these things. But if I don't give some concrete truths, I mean by that some logical statements, people may sit and listen and even enjoy what's being said, maybe sometimes even be a little fascinated with it, but they can't repeat it. They just can't repeat it. In other words, you don't say to somebody, learn your alphabet. You say, no, now look, here is an A. It has a certain sound. It's made a certain way. In the uppercase letter, it looks like this. In the lowercase letter, it looks like this. Now let's all make our A's. Uppercase, lowercase. B's. When we take phonics, we take all the letters, we learn the 26 letters of the alphabet. Benjamin Franklin said he only needed 26 soldiers to change the world. Not a great army, just 26 soldiers to train the world. He's talking about the 26 letters of the alphabet. I'm just illustrating here. But you take letters of the alphabet, vowels and consonants, you put those letters together in groups. They make certain sounds. You learn what the sounds of those letter combinations are. And if you've never seen a word, it's fascinating to watch a child who studied phonics break that word down into sounds and be able to pronounce the word. Isn't that fascinating? And once they learn that, they've been taught that and they learn that, the idea is they can teach someone else. Now, the same thing must be done with the Word of God. We must not be afraid of repeating ourselves. We must not be afraid of being simple in our presentation. I get accused all the time of being simple. They say, I read your books, they're so simple. I had a preacher tell me one time, a very dear friend, he said, you know, you just read a passage of Scripture and explain that, and then you read another passage and explain that. Read another passage. He said, it's so elementary, it's so simple. I said, great, I'm glad to know that. I thought, that's a compliment. He may have thought it was a criticism. I thought it was a compliment. Because if it's not that way, how can someone else learn it to teach it somebody else? You see, we were interested in impressing people. We need to be interested in teaching people so they can teach others also. That's just the way it works. There's no doubt about it. That's the way it works. We must remain vigilant in our personal lives if we're going to be able to teach others also. Our ability or inability to help others is related entirely to the private secret preparation we make before the Lord. Notice the verse in 2 Timothy chapter 2, verse 15. Study to show thyself approved unto God. Our ministry is always to the Lord. First and foremost, get this, it's to the Lord. Is the Lord pleased with this? Is it approved unto God? Workman that needeth not to be ashamed, rightly dividing the word of truth. Notice the next statement here. What others need most is the influence of a holy life. We pass on to others what we are, not just what we say. The principle of teaching others is not an equation or a formula. It is one redeemed life touching another redeemed life for God. Christians committing to other Christians what's been committed to them. You notice this? Christian people committing to other Christian people what's been committed to them. Now, this does away with the whole idea of marketing the church, merging things, working with religious coalitions, trying to get God's work done the big way. No. Jesus didn't do that. He took 12 men, but he spent 3.5 years with them, and then a special 40 days with them. As a pattern, we must spend a lot of time with people, and then spend special time reinforcing those things. So important. It's so important. This one principle, able to teach others also. There's a price to pay in pouring our lives into others, yet there's great reward. A little outline I use often in 2 Timothy chapter 2 is there is a principle to follow. There's a price to pay. The price is twofold. We're to endure hardness as a good soldier, in verse 3. And then we're not to be entangled with the affairs of this life. Separated to God, you see. Separation is always separation to the Lord and from the world. Not separation from the world and to the Lord, but separation to the Lord and from the world. Very important that you get this.
When we are gone, we can leave behind people who have been trained to teach others also. This principle. Then there's a price to pay and a person to please. The Bible says that we may please Him who has chosen Him to be a soldier. That's the Lord Jesus, verse 4 of 2 Timothy chapter 2. Investing our lives in teaching others is the way that God has designed His work to be done. Let us follow God's way in doing God's work. Now, when we follow God's way in doing God's work, then all this other stuff coming down the pike that's such a temptation becomes less and less a temptation because we've found out how God wants His work done. Little girls learn to make biscuits by making biscuits with their mother and the mother showing them how. It's a messy procedure in the beginning. But some young guy is going to be thankful someday that mother took the time to teach her daughter how to make biscuits. She learns to clean house by helping her mother clean house, and she doesn't get the entire assignment at once. She may just start dusting the furniture. Then she may sweep a room or run a vacuum cleaner. She may learn to mop and do it correctly. She may learn to cook, and it won't be on the stove. It may be off away from the stove on a counter near the sink preparing food before she's ever allowed to get near the hot eyes on the stove or the oven. And there's a gradualness about the thing, but she's learning. It's a principle here. And there's a principle God has given us. It is able to teach others also. I want you to think about what you know about God's Word and about the Bible. Then I want you to think about this. I want you to think about what Bible you know. In other words, I can say this to people. The 1,189 chapters in the Bible, Old and New Testament, 39 books in the Old, 27 in the New. There are 5 historical books in the beginning. Or actually, the Pentateuch is part of that. There's 12 historical books following, but there's 17 historical books. There are 5 books written in a different form. Job, Psalms, Proverbs, Ecclesiastes, and Song of Solomon, that don't deal with the great national issues of Israel, but with the heart issues of man. There are 5 major prophets and 12 minor prophets. There are 4 gospel records and the book of Acts forming a historical section in the New Testament. There are 4 gospel records because each of the gospel records presents a different side of the Lord Jesus, so we get the full picture. There are 9 Christian church epistles, 4 pastoral and personal epistles, and 9 Hebrew Christian church epistles, including with the revelation of Jesus Christ. I can tell you everything about the Bible, but it's not as powerful as one verse of the Bible. And I'm not talking about giving people facts. I'm talking about giving people the Word of God and principles from the Word of God and how to study God's Word for themselves, how to glean things from God's Word, how to find missionary principles in God's Word, how to teach people what the Bible says about the New Testament church so they can take the same Bible and teach other people. You understand? If you say that the church is to be an independent congregation, it's autonomous, it's indigenous, it's pastor-led, it started with Christ and His disciples, where? Show me Scripture. If you say it's responsible to the church to send missionaries, not mission agencies, show me that in the Bible. But once you show someone that in the Bible, and it's really in the Bible, they can show it to someone else. And when we think about what we're teaching and preaching, it needs to be presented in a body, in a way that people can get it and present it to other people and prove it by the Word of God. That's able to teach others also. It affects the way we teach a class. For instance, I said when we started teaching in Crown College Old Testament Survey, I said I want it done in a certain way so everybody can make a notebook about every book they are taught. So there's a notebook on Genesis, and there's certain things we'll know about Genesis, and Exodus, Leviticus, Numbers, and Deuteronomy. And we make the book, the notebook, so they can take the notebook when they finish the class and grade that notebook closely because I want them to be able to take that notebook and stand up in front of people and teach the same thing you taught them. Other subjects can be done the same way. Everything ought to be done that way. Why? Because that's the principle God left us. Able to teach others also. Occasionally people accuse me of, you know, trying to just duplicate myself, but I'm not really doing that. But you can't help it if people pick up those things. When I preach, I usually have a little
little glass of water, and I drink the water as I'm preaching. It's, I don't know if it's a habit or a necessity, but once you get started doing something like that, you do it. And somebody was telling me the other day about a little boy in our church who got his suit on and wanted to stand up on the table and preach like the pastor. They brought him out, and the family sat down on the sofa, and they got him ready to preach and got his little Bible. He's going to be just like the pastor, had a little double-breasted suit on. Got everything ready, and they said, well, now start. He said, no, you have to bring me my water. You know, he wanted his glass of water. People are catching things from us. You know, we are duplicating what we are. And we need to make sure that we're giving people the right thing. Able to teach others also. Now think about your ministry. Who are the Pauls? Who are the Timothys? Who are the faithful men who'll be able to teach others also and get the process going again? Think about your choir, your Sunday school, your pulpit ministry. Think about your bus ministry. Think of it in this way. The strength of this church is not in just one person with lots of knowledge imparting it to lots of people. But the strength of the ministry is in how many people can teach this to others. We have 32 sessions going on in this Christian Workers College. Frankly, I could teach every one of them. I could teach every one of them. I have someone teaching the church secretary. And I said to the fine young lady who's doing that, how'd it go? She's having two different sessions. She said it went great. I said, how's the material? She said, it's wonderful. Remember, it's yours. She said, I got it from you. But it has her name on it, and she's giving it to people. And I'm just telling you, it is much better that she learned it, and she's teaching it. And somebody will learn it, and they'll say, Angela came in and taught us these things, and that's great. And down the line somewhere, somebody will take that material and give it to somebody else, and somebody will take that and give it to somebody else. And somebody's going to say, well, you know, Susie Smith told me these things about serving as a church secretary, and it's just great stuff. And they said, well, I tell you, that Susie needs a ribbon pinned on her for what she did. But somewhere up the line, somebody gave it to me. I gave it to someone else. You understand how this thing works? Able to teach others also. It is God's revolutionary principle for doing His work. And we need to put that principle, because it's biblical, at work in our ministries.

There are three words before us today. So great salvation. By way of introduction, take the first one. So, that means it's basically understood. It's referring back. In other words, is what he's saying. In other words, I'm looking back lest we let these things slip. So there's a foundational word. It's an adjective. The second word is great. I like the word great. The word great is found 1,267 times in the Bible. I have double underlined every one of them. I like things that are great. The Bible talks about, I was reading about in the book of Jonah this morning, a great city, a great wind, a great God. What a wonderful thing to have so many things that are great. I think of my hospital psalm. I read in the hospital to our people, Psalm 86, for thou art great. Thou doest wondrous things. Thou art God alone. Or Psalm 48, great is the Lord and greatly to be praised. Or Lamentations 3:23, great is thy faithfulness. Or over here in Psalm 92, how great are thy works, O God. Or over in Matthew 5, blessed are ye when men shall revile you and persecute you and say all manner of evil against you falsely for my sake. Rejoice and be exceeding glad, for great is your reward in heaven. I like things that are great. Ha, how you doing? Great. I'm on the winning side. So, great. Nehemiah, I like what he says about great. Nehemiah 6:3. I'm doing a great work. I cannot come down. They said, come on down here. We want a detente with you. I can't. I'm doing a great work. Sunday school teachers, the work you did this morning was great work. Bus workers, the work you did this morning was a great work. Choir, singing praise to God was a great work. Sound men, live streaming people, the shuttle drivers this morning, the ushers, the nursery care, everybody. We're involved in God's work. It's a great work. So great. And what's the third word? Salvation. Salvation means deliverance. For unto you is born this day in the city of David a Savior. That's salvation. A Savior, which is Christ the Lord. Titus chapter 3, not by works of righteousness, which we have done, but according to his mercy, he saved us. For by grace are ye saved through faith, and that not of yourselves, it is a gift of God, not of works, lest any man should boast. Paul says in Romans 10, verse 1, my heart, brethren, my heart's desire and prayer to God for Israel is that she might be saved. God wants people to be saved. Neither is there salvation in any other. For there is no other name under heaven given among men whereby ye must be saved. You see, this morning in this room, you're either saved or you're lost. If you're saved, live like we're saved. This day which I pastor, I tell you, it's the most wonderful day, but it's wearisome trying to keep Christians acting like Christians. I think we have learned how to put the Sunday face on. I heard preaching as a boy growing up, but I've never seen it like this before. We put the Sunday and we're sincere about it. But we walk out of God's house and our music in our car doesn't match the house of God. Our homes do not match the house of God. See, the goal used to be a threefold cord, your home, your school, your church. They ought to be together in unity, oneness of purpose, because a house divided against itself cannot stand. We're a generation away from extinction in this church. Ronald Reagan told our country that we are a generation away from freedom. We did another very foolish thing, I'll say in passing today. This past week, we turned our face the latter part of this week on Israel again. And we lined up with Iraq and Iran and support them and allow them to have nuclear warheads. And they have said this week, Israel, you are dogs. We will not rest till there is a mass destruction, were the words of Israel. And we signed in, Mr. Kerry and Mr. Obama, you're foolish. God
says he'll bless the nation that blesses the Israel and he'll curse the... You think it's bad now? We just did more this week. You think it's bad now? Our governor just signed legislation as of January 1st. We can have little boys in the same restrooms and teenagers in the same restrooms and the same showers with girls. You can't touch the children without the judgment of God. God says you touch the children, it'd be better than a millstone were hung about your neck. So, well, the economy is doing well. No, it's not. Fabricate it. Getting quiet in here now. And that's what preaching is nowadays. You have to plead with God's people to see the problem. So great, you ought to live like somebody. And that salvation ought to be in our work, in our home, in our school, in our cars, in our family, our marriage. It ought to be 24/7. Christ who is our life, Colossians chapter 4. It's not Christ who is our part-time friend. It's not Christ who is our 911. For to me to live is Christ. And the Bible says here in Hebrews in chapter number 2 and verse number 3, how shall we escape if we neglect so great salvation? For God so loved the world that he gave his only begotten son, that whosoever believeth in him shall not perish, but have everlasting life. Verse 17, for God sent not his son into the world to condemn the world, but the world through him might be saved. Amen. Salvation doesn't come through a church. Salvation doesn't come through a baptistry. Salvation doesn't come through an offering plate. Salvation doesn't come through good works. Salvation doesn't become your good works outweigh your bad works. Jesus said, I am the way, I am the truth, the life. No man cometh unto the Father but by me. He is the one. Salvation, deliverance, so great salvation. Thus, I would say, one, don't neglect it. Don't neglect it. Service your salvation. If you have a yard, you have to service your yard. You have to mow it. You have to trim it. You have to water it. You have to fertilize it. There's some work with the yard. You have a marriage. You have to put effort into that marriage. You have children. We have to raise those children in the nurture, the admonition of the Lord. And friend, we have salvation. It takes some work. Not to stay saved, but it takes work to develop that Christianity. Growing in grace, 2 Peter chapter 3, verse 18. What have you done? And what have I done to grow my salvation? We had our daughter, Tiffany, yesterday was her birthday. I remember so well that day, and because you never tell a woman's age, I won't tell her age. I remember so well that day when she was born, just about 2 or 3 blocks from here, and I held her in my arms. Oh, what a wonderful day when my wife gave me that gift, a precious little girl. And I tell you what, we didn't just want her to stay that way. We fed her. We cared for her. We would rock her to sleep. We would sing songs to her. We would tell her stories. We invested our life in her as we did in her brother and her other sister. What a gift. And friend, when you get saved, you just don't leave it there. It's just not like a fire insurance policy. If I need it, I'll use it later. When you got saved, God gave you eternal life. Don't neglect it. A couple came into my office, so this had to be 20 years ago or more. And they had such a wonderful family. And he said to her and to me, he says, we're in here today because she's upset. And I looked at her and I said, ma'am, what are you upset at? And she said, I am tired of being neglected. And I thought, you know, lady, you have a car. You don't work a job outside the home. You care for the family. You feed the family. You clean the house. He gives you a car. What's your problem, is my thinking. Until I listened to what she said. She said, we've been married, I think it was 20-some years, almost 25.
She said, you know, on my birthday, he has never one time acknowledged it, not even with a card. Now the scale's starting to swing a little bit this way. The pendulum's coming this way now. I said, you know, Valentine's Day, he's never remembered me one time. Goes, well, you know, I don't even know when it always is. It's always the 14th, I said, sir. February 14th. And she said, he's never acknowledged it. He's never acknowledged our anniversary. She goes, I don't even know if he cares. He goes, of course I care. She said, you've never said it. I recall the day they got divorced. You know what he had done? He had neglected his marriage. Sir, are you neglecting your... I'm not preaching against a golf club. If you can golf, God bless you. But have you neglected your marriage for a golf club? Have you neglected your marriage for a job? Have you neglected your marriage because you have some sport or some fun or something you want to do? Woman, have you rejected? Forgive me for saying woman, that wasn't polite. Ladies, have you rejected your marriage, neglected your marriage, and all of a sudden the guy is not happy because you're so absorbed with this? How shall we avoid slipping if we neglect our salvation? There's another salvation I mentioned here, same type of salvation, chapter 2, verse 10. Notice what the Bible says. We can neglect our salvation, verse number 10. For it became him for whom all things are all things, and by whom are all things, and bringing many sons unto glory, to make the captain of their salvation perfect through sufferings. The word captain means exactly what it sounds. He's the leader. May I ask pastor and people alike, who's the leader in your life? Who leads you? It should be the Lord Jesus Christ. We're led by the Master's hand. We're led by the Word of God. We're led by the Spirit of God. How are you being led today? And he says, our captain of our salvation, our neglected salvation. We sing, he leadeth me. Oh, blessed thought, does he lead you? You allow him to lead your life tomorrow. Let God lead you. If God should tarry, let God lead you. Well, would you look this week? I watched so many people coming up to church this morning. I thought, there's a family that needs some help this week. There's a family that needs help. I saw scores of people today that there won't be a turkey unless this church comes through. There won't be a Christmas unless this church comes through. Our bus kids, God bless them, we already had a family that's given thousands of dollars and said, make sure the bus kids have presents. Every year we take our U-Haul truck that we purchase, an old secondhand U-Haul truck, and we fill it with Christmas trees, and we take it to homes that need Christmas trees and Christmas ornaments, Christmas lights, and Christmas gifts. Say, hey, sign me up. No, let's be part of the giving, not the receiving. There's a world out here. The wife walked out of the marriage. The husband walked out of the marriage. There's been a death in the family. There's been a job reversal. Something's happened. There's cancer in the home. Something's happened. And there are folks that need help. God says, don't neglect the captain of your salvation. For the captain, the leader, will lead you into doing something for others. Look all around you. Find someone in need. Help somebody. I'm not talking about creating a welfare environment. God says if a man will not work, he should not eat. Just this last Friday, 50 years ago, Mr. LBJ became our president. I remember that day. He was 55 years of age. In fact, I'll bring the newspapers tonight. I have the originals. I was a paper boy over here in junior high. I threw those papers the day that President Kennedy shot. I'll bring them down here. You can thumb through them if you'd like to see them. I remember when he said, I'm going to begin a program called the Great Society.
And the Great Society says, I will eliminate welfare in America within 10 years. He hasn't eliminated it. We have now more people that don't work than those that do work. I'm not suggesting today that we hurt somebody by helping somebody who could be working themselves. That's a violation of the Word of God. But there are always the poor will be with you, the Bible says. God says pure religion and undefiled before God and the Father is this, to visit the widows in their affliction and to remember the fatherless. A lot of boys and girls that need this church. A lot of widows and widowers that need this church. I want to say today that he is the captain of our salvation. Listen to the captain. Listen to the captain. Don't neglect the captain. Don't neglect your salvation. Listen to the captain of our salvation. Chapter 5, please, quickly. Chapter 5, I find he's the author of eternal salvation. Verse number 9, and be made perfect. That's the Lord Jesus. He was perfect. Verse 8 tells us that though he were a son, yet he learned obedience by the things which he suffered. And being made perfect, he became the author of eternal salvation. He's the author of salvation. This salvation, this deliverance, this way of being born again and saved was not created by the Baptist church. And I'm glad I'm a Baptist. Someone said, what would you be if you weren't a Baptist? I'd be ashamed is what I'd be. I'm glad I'm a Baptist. I'm glad I'm a Baptist. Believing the Bible, the only rule of faith and practice, the autonomy of the local church, the priesthood of the believer, the two offices, pastors and deacons. You can go through the acrostic letter, Baptist, and find what you believe. I thank God for immersion. And God says we can be identifying believers. Baptism, and Baptists do that. We don't sprinkle. We don't confirm. We baptize, baptizo, plunge, dunk, immerse. I'm glad for the eternal salvation that we believe as Baptists. But ladies and gentlemen, a Baptist church doesn't take you to heaven. For by grace, I say, through faith, salvation was originated in the heart of God Almighty. For he who is rich, yet for your sake, Jesus became poor, that we, through his poverty, might be made rich. He left heaven, came, was born of a virgin. He tabernacled amongst us for 33 years. He died on the cross for our justification that we might be redeemed. He is the author of eternal salvation. May we never forget it. He is the author of eternal salvation. He is the captain of our salvation. Don't neglect our salvation. Chapter 6, verse number 9. But beloved, we are persuaded better things of you and things that accompany salvation. Things that accompany salvation. The apostle here was writing to him and he was a little bewildered that these Christians stayed in the preschool when they should have by this time in their Christian life had a degree, a bachelor of arts, a bachelor of science, a master's degree or an earned doctorate in this subject. That's what he says in chapter 6, verse 1. He says in verse 1, therefore, leaving the principles of the doctrines of Christ, the ABCs. He's talking about verse 14, the verse before that, strong meat belongeth to them that are full age. And he says, therefore, referring back to verse 14, leaving the principles of the doctrines of Christ, the virgin birth, the deed of Christ, the blood atonement, leaving that, let us go on to perfection, our maturity. Not laying again the foundation of repentance from dead works. We don't have to go back and be resaved. People use verse 4, 5, and 6 to say, well, you don't have eternal security. Because they say this, for it is impossible for those who are once enlightened and have tasted the heavenly gift, were made partakers of the Holy Ghost, have tasted the good word of God and the powers of the world to come, if they fall away, to renew them again to repentance. See? There's a person gets saved, then they backslide, get away from God. It's impossible for them to get right with God. It's not saying that at all.
It's just the opposite. It says it is impossible that you have to have Jesus die again for your sin and that you have to get saved again and again and again for salvation. He says that in verse number four. It's impossible if you were once enlightened. It's impossible, verse number six, to fall away and renew them again to repentance, seeing they crucified to themselves the Son of God afresh and put him to an open shame. You don't get resaved and resaved. The song doesn't say, he must be born again and again and again and again and again and again. You don't get to a point of sinless perfection. God says it's impossible to renew you to salvation. But there ought to be some things that accompany salvation. Just like in a birth of a child, there's some things that accompany it. But we would expect that a child could in time roll over. And we make a big deal out of that. And pull himself or herself up. And then walk around a coffee table. And then walk the first step. And then run. And then we wish for the day when they were back in their crib. Those are things that follow. And then go to school and they learn how to read and how to write. And those are things that have followed. They accompany salvation. There are certain things, friend, when you got saved that ought to follow your salvation, growth and grace. The Christian life is not, okay, prove to me I can't do that. The Christian life ought to be individually, what can I drop off in my life that'll bring greater praise and honor and glory to Christ alone? There are things that accompany salvation. Prayer, Bible study, giving toward others, attendance at God's house, forsake not the assembly of yourselves together. Tithing upon the first day of the week, let every one of you lay by him in store if God is prosperous. There are things, confession, not to man, to God. Forgiveness. I've never seen it on this level before. I've never seen it. I'm so shocked of how many people, the vast majority of Christians, can't get along with one another, can't get along with your mate, can't get along with your family, can't get along with Christians. I don't understand. I would never put my head down on my pillow at night if I was not right with my wife, my family, my church, my God. I wouldn't do it. But some can let that thing brew and brew and brew. So when I've been hurt, he hurt me, she hurt me. Well, ye that are spiritual, then you ought to go say, you know what, we had a conflict, and I can forgive you. What a tragedy. That accompanies salvation. But I'm watching people, the longer we're in this thing, I'm ticked off. I'm mad. Why can't you get along with your family? I tell you why, because of pride. Sunday school was so good this morning, Brother Boroff, your class, that we die to ourselves, Romans 12:1-2-3, that we might give ourselves back to God. There are things that accompany salvation. Christian service accompanies salvation. But we plead, will you please be involved in this? Will you please? No, that's not what God's salvation is about. There are things that accompany. We're out of time, but go to chapter 7 for one more, please. Let's not neglect our salvation. Let's remember the captain of our salvation, the author of eternal salvation, things that accompany salvation. Oh, I like chapter 7, verse number 24. But this man, because he continueth forever, hath an unchangeable priesthood, wherefore he is able also to save them to the uttermost that come unto him by God, seeing that he ever liveth to make intercession. I'm so thankful that he's able to save. When God saved me, he saved an old wretch. I didn't deserve the goodness and the grace of God. I was such a rotten sinner. But in his mercy and love, he reached down and saved me. I don't deserve it, but he saved. Oh, what a glorious night. I can see that night in my mind right now. I can see it.
And I know the burden of my heart that was lifted and rolled away that night when I, as a sinner, came to God. I read the account some while back. I reread it recently, and I've told you this before. I'm certain somewhere along the line in these years I've been here. But the Titanic, and I'm absorbed. I have articles on it. I study it. I like to see the Titanic. And the Titanic, it went down to a watery grave. Over 1,500 souls perished that day. And they said that they filled the lifeboats with women and children. Some, they said, instead of doing it properly, they just filled them with one or two people and they just pushed them off. They were in such a rush. Others, they said, if they would have done it right, could have been saved. A man by the name of John Harper that day was out at that sea, and he grabbed onto a piece of wood or something that he held on, and he was going to go down 2 miles to his watery grave in just a few moments. And he came up to a man, and as he came up to that Scotchman, he said to the Scotch, he said, sir, I want to ask you a question. And as he was drifting out there, he goes, are you saved? How are you saved? And the Scotchman said, no, I'm not. And John Harper said, believe on the Lord Jesus Christ and thou shalt be saved. He floated away from him, thinking never see him again. And somehow with the turbulence, he floated back. And he said, sir, are you saved yet? He said, no. And he said, believe on the Lord Jesus Christ and thou shalt be saved. With that, John Harper, the great preacher, went to his watery grave. That Scotsman got saved. He was rescued, and 4 years later, he was in Ontario, Canada, giving that testimony. How the man came that night

Now, are you going to heaven? Are you going to hell? Or don't you even know? Say, well, I've been saved many times. Oh, no, that's not possible. God compares it to a new birth. You're born one time. You're born again one time. Are you saved? If you're saved, you'll know. You'll know. No one ever wrote the date down. I don't know the exact date, 1956, but I do know this. I remember that night. I can recall that night. I can recall the service. I remember bowing my knee with Mrs. Morningstar and asking Jesus to save me. Are you sure that you're sure that you're sure you're saved? Friend, we're running out of time. He's coming again. The choir is safer. As for me and my house, we're running out of time to see the winds blowing today that Jesus is coming again. Are you saved? Are you born again? Do you know that if you were to die today, our sweet dear friend Nell Hancock went to bed last night, went to sleep in Tampa, Florida, but she woke up in heaven today. Glory to God. I want to say, are you saved? I close, I tell you about the airman in World War II from France. The airman was badly wounded. They put him in a hospital. And in that hospital, he was in a room with other boys that had been so badly wounded. As he was there and the doctors tried to patch him up temporarily as best they could, he turned to the man in the other bed and said, "Say, mate, can you help a fellow like me?" And the man says, "With what?" He said, "Do you know how to be saved and go to heaven?" The man in the other bed says, "Sir, I have no idea how to be saved." He says, "Can't you help me at all?" He goes, "I cannot." The airman lay back in bed, troubled about dying. And he said one more time, "Sir, do you know anything?" He says, "Don't worry." He said, "A lady comes by here on Thursdays, and she will tell you how to be saved." He laid back down. He moved again and said, "One more time, sir." He said, "I might not be alive on Thursday. Can you say anything or anything you know?" And the other man in the other bed said, "Well, I don't know, but I have heard this, and I don't know. I don't know if it's out of the Bible. I don't know if it's a hymn. I don't know if it's a poem. I don't know what it is. But I said, I remember memorizing, 'Suffer the little children to come unto me, and forbid them not, for such is the kingdom of heaven.'" The airman said, "If Jesus wanted little children, do you think he'd want to airmen like me if I ask him?" He goes, "I don't know anything about religion. But if he wants little children, I think he'd want you, airmen." The airman who was so badly wounded took the sheet and he put it over his head. The other airman heard him crying out to God, "Oh, dear God, if you want little children, would you please take me? I want to be sure that I'm saved. Heaven's my home." The other airmen heard this and they became silent. The sheet never came down. A while later, they came in the room and found that he had died. But he was born again. You must be born again. Nicodemus, who was a wealthy man, came by night to Jesus. And Jesus said, "Marvel not, I say unto thee, you must be born." Are you born again? Are you saved? Say, I tell you what happened. I was in a bad car wreck and I just asked God, "If you get me out of this, I'll go to church." That's not salvation. You say, "Well, I gave up some habit in my life and I'm saved." That's not salvation. That's a work of righteousness. God says salvation is a free gift. Don't neglect your salvation, Christian. Remember, he's the author of our salvation. Remember, he's the originator of our salvation. Remember today that he is the captain of our salvation. Remember that there are things that accompany salvation. And remember that he is able to give us salvation. Our Father, I thank you for your precious word, the Bible. So great salvation. So great. There's nothing like it. It's so great.

0: great. It's indescribable. So great salvation. We thank you that God Almighty is the originator. He's the author. He's the captain. I pray that we'd be having those things that accompany salvation. May forgiveness be an easy way of life for us. May we want to be right with God and man. And when we're not right with man, Lord, we know it's because we're not right with you. I pray that right now we ponder that. Lord, when we're not right with man, it's because we're not right with you. On that very thought, perhaps this morning some folks should be coming forward. Save the unsaved today. May the Christian that doesn't have anything that accompanies their salvation wake up that there needs to be some things that follow salvation. Our heads are bowed. Our eyes are closed. I wonder, is this your last opportunity to get saved? God's working on your heart. He has been, perhaps, for days, for weeks, for months. But he won't continue to knock on your heart's door. This may be last opportunity. Our heads are bowed. Would you please stand with me all over this house?
1: I'd like you to take the word of God, please, and turn with me to the book of Jeremiah, if you have your Bible open, to the book of Jeremiah, the 20th chapter. We'll begin in just a moment with one verse, verse 9, Jeremiah chapter 20 and verse 9. I'm making an appeal in these meetings about the authority of Scripture. And to make it as personal as possible, we began with the authority of Scripture in our lives. Not just my life as a preacher and minister of the gospel for over half a century, but what place does God's word hold in your life? And then, the Lord willing, I shall speak the next evening on the authority of Scripture in our home. It's impossible to have a truly Christian home without having the authority of Scripture in our home. And then, God willing, the third message will be given on the authority of Scripture in our church. We say often in our churches that the Word of God is the final authority, is the sole authority for our faith and practice. But it must not only be something we adhere to in word, we must adhere to it in our deed. The church ought to behave according to the instruction we find in the Word of God. So the authority of Scripture in our lives, the authority of Scripture in our homes, and the authority of Scripture in our churches. I begin with this appeal about the authority of Scripture in your life and in my life. I want to make the case for why it ought to be the authority in your life. The Word of God tells us, when it deals with perilous times in the book of 2 Timothy chapter 3 and other places throughout the Word of God, that what people have the natural tendency to do is to put themselves in authority. Men shall be lovers of their own selves, and then on with the things that that leads to. If we studied the book of Romans and began with chapter 1, we find that men become worshipers of themselves. They exchange the place God should rightly have by placing themselves in that place. And if we say what we know to believe and what we've learned in the Bible, the place God has in our lives determines the place of everything else in our lives. If God is in his rightful place, then everything else can be in its rightful place. And so, the place we give the Word of God is the place we give the Lord God Almighty. If we do not give the Word of God authority in our lives, then what we're saying is we do not give God authority in our lives. We find many places to illustrate this, but one place here in the prophecy of Jeremiah in the 20th chapter, one verse, the Bible says in verse 9, "Then I said, I will not make mention of him, nor speak any more in his name. But his word was in mine heart as a burning fire shut up in my bones. And I was weary with forbearing, and I could not stay." If you're in the habit of marking things in your Bible, I want you to mark this expression. as the testimony of the prophet Jeremiah. Remember, the Lord Jesus was compared with Jeremiah in the 16th chapter of the Gospel according to Matthew, when he asked his disciples, saying, "Whom do men say that I, the Son of Man, am?" They began to answer. Some say that thou art Jeremiah, Elijah, John the Baptist, one of the prophets. And so Jeremiah gives us a glimpse of Christ when we look at his life. But mark this expression, please, in verse 9 of chapter 20. "But his word was in my heart." Now, it's wonderful to have the word of God in your hand. It's wonderful to hide the word of God in your heart. But there's a difference between having God's word in your hand and God's word in your heart. The psalmist wrote in this verse you ought to memorize in the 119th Psalm in verse 11, "Thy word have I hid in mine heart," Psalm 119 verse 11, "that I might not sin against thee." In other words, I want to keep my life in tune with God. And in order to keep my life in tune with God, I must hide God's word in my heart. That takes work. It takes diligence. It takes prayer. It takes the study of God's word, the memorization of God's word. These things I shall come to in a bit. But listen to what Jeremiah said in verse 8 of the same chapter. "For since I spake, I cried out. I cried violence and spoil, because the word of the Lord was made a reproach unto me and a derision daily." He says, I was getting it from all sides. There's an awful evil fire burning out there. Always an onslaught of the devil, the world, and the flesh coming at us. But right after that, he states in verse 9, "Then I said, I will not make mention of him or speak any more in his name." In other words, it's too costly. The price is too high to take the stand for God and speak the word of God like I ought to. But then I came to this, "But." In other words, trying to convince myself not to offer resistance. Convincing myself to move from the word of God and what God called me to do. "But his word was in mine heart as a burning fire shut up in my bones. And I was weary with forbearing, and I could not stay." In other words, there was no way for me to quit, no way for me to stop. God's word was burning inside me, and I couldn't stop. There's no doubt in our minds we're going to be challenged by the fire without. No doubt. The world is constantly trying to work its way into intimidating us on every corner, in every area of life, to quiet us and silence us as Christians. But the fire within us must be burning with greater flame than the devil's fire outside us. And that's something we have to really work at. And you have to determine that's what you're going to do, by allowing God to have his authority in your life. I say again, by allowing God's word to have authority in our life and to take authority in our life and giving it the place of authority in our life is what we're saying when we say we let God guide our lives and we let God have authority. We let the Lord sit on the throne, and we do that by allowing the word of God to sit on the throne. I want to remind you something. The Bible is the word of God. It is God's revelation of himself. I want you to write a few things down, if you would, please. I want you to remember that when God revealed himself in his word, he gave us this Bible to do it. God has revealed himself in conscience and creation. There's not a human being that's ever lived that doesn't know there's a God, because God reveals himself to every person in conscience and in creation. That's this inward and outward evidence. There's enough of the knowledge of God to condemn us, but not enough of the knowledge of God to save us. So any man who says there is no God, any person who gets to the position where he claims to be an atheist, The Word of God says that man is a fool when he declares there's no God, because he knows God has designed him so that inside him there's the knowledge of God, and around him in creation there's the knowledge of God. I remember the first time I read the story of Helen Keller and got interested, so interested in her life. And Helen Keller, as you know, could not hear, could not speak, could not see. And then the hearing, deaf and blind, caused the ability not to be able to speak. And then Annie Sullivan was brought to her home and taught her to communicate. And when Annie Sullivan came to the home there in Alabama to communicate with Helen, she was a person lost, as she said, a lost soul. Later, they brought Phillips Brooks, the famous preacher, to come and speak to Helen. And Annie Sullivan communicated Phillips Brooks' message to Helen Keller. And when he told her about the Lord Jesus Christ, and Annie helped Helen hear all of that in the language that she had taught her using the feeling in her hands, Helen communicated back, "I've always known there is a God. I just didn't know his name." Think about that. What she was stating was what every human being would state if he or she was honest. "I've always known there is a God." But God wants us to know more about him than he reveals in our conscience and than what he reveals in nature. He wants us to know him and know what he's like. So he gives us the Word. The Bible, hold it in your hand just a moment, would you please? Hold your Bible. The Bible, this book, is the written revelation of God. God gave us this book about himself. He wrote this book about himself. There are human penmen, of course, but the real author is the Holy Spirit of God, giving those men what to pen. And so he reveals himself. The Bible is the revelation of God. So in the Bible, God reveals himself. He reveals himself progressively. He starts out by just stating with declaration, "In the beginning, God created." And then he begins to tell us more about himself. He tells Abraham that he's the Almighty God. And when he's revealed himself as the Almighty God, then he says to Abraham and Sarah, Abraham 100 years old, Sarah 90 years old, "You're going to have a baby." And then the Lord hears the response of Sarah, the response she makes silently, but God hears it. And he responds to her by saying, "Is anything too hard for the Lord?" And the word he uses there for himself, Lord, is the Almighty God that he's revealed himself to be. And so he is progressively revealing himself. When we come to the Lord Jesus Christ, he is the perfect revelation of the invisible God. Read the first chapter of the book of Hebrews. He is the exact image, the express image the Bible uses, of the invisible God. So it's God's desire for you to know him. And so he gives us the Bible that we might know him. He doesn't tell us everything about himself in the Bible, but he tells us everything he wants us to know about him. There are many people who like to get beyond the Bible and act curiously enough so that they want to talk about things and even claim things about God that are not revealed in Scripture. That's always a dangerous ground to walk on. Take what God says in his Word. If there was something else we needed to know about God, God would have told us. He tells us in his Word what he wants us to know about him. This book is supernatural in the fact that God has revealed himself. It is supernatural in its revelation. It is supernatural in its inspiration. How did we get it? The Bible says, "For all Scripture is given by inspiration of God." All Scripture given by inspiration of God. It's the breath of God. God breathed it. Men penned it. That's a supernatural thing. Inspired of God. It is what God has written. It gives us that full record. We have the complete written revelation of God's Word. We have this book, and the inspiration of it is miraculous and supernatural, just as the revelation is. So we have revelation, we have inspiration, and then we have the preservation. Did you know that every word in the Bible was sealed and settled in heaven before any word of it was given to man? Think about what a miraculous book. That's what the Bible tells us of itself, that every word of it was settled in heaven before any word of it was given to man. And it's preserved for all time. No prophecy of Scripture of any private interpretation, in other words, it's not limited in any way, it's preserved for all time to all people. And then it is not only supernatural in its revelation, its inspiration, and its preservation, it is a living book. It gives light. It's supernatural in its illumination. God's Word speaks to us. It reveals God to us. It illumines us. It gives us light as we take it into our heart. So these are inseparable supernatural things. I want you to remember them. Revelation, that's how we got it. Inspiration, that's how God delivered it to us. Preservation, to all people, to all time. And illumination, it's not like any other book. It's alive. The Word of God says of itself, it's quick, that means living, quick and powerful and sharper than a two-edged sword. Think of that. This is the Word of God. The copy of it I have in my hand is referred to as the Authorized King James Version of the Bible. We take the same position on the translation of Scripture that's taken by the people who have worked so many years in the authority of this and the Trinitarian Bible Society. I hope you get familiar with the Trinitarian Bible Society. They've been around for more than 200 years, and they have written so much material about the Authorized Version of the Scripture. And so for the English-speaking world, for all those we work with in the English-speaking world, we choose to teach and preach from the Authorized King James Version of the Bible. And I want you to have a copy of the Authorized King James Version of the Bible for the English-speaking people. Now, there are more than 200 nations around the world that we're working with and in trying to get the gospel to all people. And the Word of God is translated into those languages, and we try to teach in all those places that we ought to hold the strong conviction concerning the inerrancy of Scripture, that the Word of God is without error, and it liveth and abideth forever. I'm trying to appeal to you not only to be somebody who knows a little bit about the Bible, but to make the Bible, the Word of God, the authority in your life. How does that happen? I remember the first Bible given to me was a Bible given to me by Dr. Howard, who was a pediatrician that my mother took us to in Maryville, Tennessee. Dr. Howard said to us, "Are you in Sunday school anywhere?" My mother answered, "No." And Dr. Howard asked if we would come to his Sunday school class. He was a children's Sunday school teacher. And I remember going to the First Christian Church in Maryville, Tennessee. And Dr. Howard is my teacher as a boy. And the first thing he wanted to do and did was give me a copy of the Word of God. I still have that little Bible that he gave me as a child. He knew that he wanted to teach me from the Bible, that he wanted to teach the other boys in his Sunday school class from the Word of God. And so we had to have a copy of the Bible. I want you to love your Bible because you love the Lord who gave it to you. Think of that. The Bible is the Word of God. How can you get to know it and love it? How do you know it is the Word of God? How does God speak to you through it? If it's what the Lord wants you to know about Himself, we must read it. Would you write these things down? We must read it. We must read it prayerfully, devotionally. It's just not an ordinary book. It's like no other book. It's the book God wrote and the book God has given to us. We read it. We read it to search it and to see what's in it. We pay close attention to what we read. We compare Scripture with Scripture We study the words, the books, the chapters. We study events and places and people. But in all of that, God is not writing to us about people and places and events. Oh, they're included. But he's writing to us about himself. If you want to know God, it's impossible to know God without the Bible. Impossible. It's impossible to live the Christian life without the Bible. I recommend to you that you make a wise investment, that you get a copy of the Word of God. And I say to you, in the English-speaking world, make sure you get an authorized version, King James Version of the Bible, and get a copy of it that you love to hold and to handle. I remember Dillard Hagin saying to me when I was ordained at the Forest Hills Baptist Church over in Maryville, when it came time for my ordination as a young preacher, he took me to the Bible bookstore. And he said, "Now, Clarence, I want you to pick out a Bible. I wish you could have been with me and my pastor that day." We walked over to the section in the bookstore that had all the Bibles. And he said, "Now, don't think this is strange, son, but I want you to take them into your hand. We're only going to get the authorized King James Version of the Bible. And I want you to take each one in your hand. I want you to find one that you love to hold. Because you're going to carry it the rest of your life. And you're going to read it. You're going to search it. You're going to study it. And you're going to receive it. You receive it into your heart. It will change who you are into the person God wants you to become. It has that transforming effect on your life." And I remember taking the Bibles in my hand. Excuse me, I'd walk around the store and hold it by my side. And I would think, this one feels good. And he made a little joke about it. Now, it's more than feeling good and holding in your hand, but I want you to get one that you think is your size, the size Bible you'd want to hold in your hand and preach from. And you're going to always open your sermons with the Word of God. That's why to this day, I say to people when I get up to preach, in these half century time of preaching, I have said, "Take the Word of God and turn with me." He said, "Begin with the Bible and explain the Word of God. It's the Word of God that people need to hear." What an experience that day in that Christian bookstore to find the Bible that I said, "This is the Bible I want to hold and use. This is the Bible I want to be my ordination Bible." Think of that. And I want to read it and study it and compare Scripture with Scripture and search it. I want to know it, learn it, learning about God in it and from it. And then he taught me you need to memorize it. Now, I'm sorry to say that I got so diligent about Bible memory that I tried to memorize every passage I was preaching. And instead of reading it, I would quote it. It was my pastor who said, "I think a little pride's getting in that, Clarence. Take the Bible, and when you're reading it, read from the Word of God." He said, "People, excuse me, are so ignorant. They won't know if you're reading a poem sometimes or the Word of God. Let them see you reading from the Word of God. And learn to preach so you can teach people how to turn with you in the Word of God. And you're teaching them how to use the Word of God while you're preaching." And all of you who've been hearing me all these years know that's exactly the method I use. Opening the Bible. It's amazing the influence that one person can have on another person. And it lasts an entire lifetime. But then he said, not only memorize Scripture. Read it when you're preaching. And you can memorize Scripture to strengthen you. Hide it in your heart. But then you meditate upon it. He said, "I'm going to tell you something, son. I've had a lot of trouble in the ministry." He's in heaven now, kicking up gold dust. He said, "I've had a lot of trouble in the ministry. And I had a lot of resistance from people." And he said, "Sometimes just one verse I can call to heart and mind, and it delivers me. Sometimes just one phrase from the Word of God. And it'll lift me up and help me to stand steady for the Lord." Just one. Just recalling it, meditating upon it. I want you to turn with me quickly to the book of Joshua just for a moment, to chapter 1, and get this, please. In Joshua chapter 1, the Word of God says in verse 8, "This book of the law shall not depart out of thy mouth, but thou shalt meditate therein day and night, that thou mayest observe to do according to all that is written therein. For then thou shalt make thy way prosperous, and then thou shalt have good success." If you want to have a prosperous way and have good success, look what comes before that. May I say, not just the Bible, but obedience to the Bible. Let me read it again. "This book of the law shall not depart out of thy mouth, but thou shalt meditate." If you don't know it, you can't meditate upon it. He explained to me about a cow chewing its cud. Maybe someone's done the same thing for you, and pulling it back up and chewing it some more, and then pulling it back up and chewing it some more. He said, "That's what I do to try to explain meditation. You pull up the verse and chew on it some more, and pull up the verse and chew on it some more, and pull up the verse and chew on it some more." And when you're facing obstacles and you think things can't be overcome, but they can be by God's power, God's Spirit, and God's Word, when you have the Word of God to meditate upon, pull it up, meditate on it. And the Bible says, as you're meditating on it, determining therein day and night, that thou shalt mayest observe to do all, that is written therein. In other words, the reason we have it is to obey it. To obey it. So many people hear people preach and teach the Word of God, or they read the Word of God for themselves, but have no intention to obey it. Remember the verse, "Faith without works is dead." You say you have faith just because you believe something in the Bible, but if you're not willing to obey it, you don't really have it. It's just dead. So if you're going to be like the prophet Jeremiah and have the fire within and be able to deal with the awful fire that's without, you're going to have to make the Word of God the authority in your life. And the only way to do that is to read it, search it, receive it, compare it with Scripture. The greatest commentary on the Bible is the Bible. Memorize it. Meditate upon it. And that's something that requires work. The Bible must become your book. It's your book. You're not ashamed to be seen with it, to read it. There are times designated to read it and search it. Brother Hagin said to me, "Now, God's called you to be a preacher, and people think you're just going to open your mouth and have something good to say." No, it doesn't happen that way. You study. And study, he said, is mostly work. If you think you're just going to get an inspiration and get a message, that may happen every once in a while. But there must be diligence and study of the Word of God to make it part of your life. It's a part of your fabric. It's woven into who you are. You live the Bible, know the Bible, memorize the Bible, speak the Bible, use the Word of God in your speech. One of our friends, as you know, who came through here, Dr. Frank Sells, said Bible language is the strongest language we ever use. It's more powerful. It's clearer. It has more authority than man's words. Baptists like to say, "Once saved, always saved." I don't use that expression, and I've taught you not to use that expression. That's weak, because it's not in the Word. What is in the Word is eternal life and everlasting life. That's stronger, that's clearer, that's more doctrinally sound. It stays with people because the Word of God liveth and abideth forever. Let me give you an example. I say to you, "Oh, you know, once you're saved, you're always saved." Or I say to you, "The Word of God says when you come to know Christ, you have everlasting life." "For God so loved the world that he gave his only begotten Son, that whosoever believeth in him should not perish, but have everlasting life." Now think of it. Which is stronger, more powerful, has greater authority? Man's words and man's way about saying a thing, or taking the Word of God and expressing it God's way? So the Word of God becomes a part of the fabric of your life and a part, a vital part of your speech. This is how you get the Word of God in your heart, and your heart burns for the Lord with a passion for God, and the fire of the world doesn't overtake you, because greater is He that's in you than he that's in the world. And Jeremiah, discouraged, persecuted, perplexed, said, I just thought about giving it up, but I couldn't do it. I couldn't do it because the Word of God was burning inside me. In my bones, I was on fire with the Word of God. And there'll be a time when the devil, who's a roaring lion, walking about seeking whom may devour, tries to walk past the cage door of your life and find one great weakness and offer his greatest temptation. But you prepare yourself with the Word of God, making the Word of God the authority in your life. So when he comes by, you're ready to give an answer. You call up the Word of God that you know in your heart, which liveth and abideth forever, and you speak God's word in answer to his temptation. You know, people are saying that we're living in a biblically illiterate world. I have more to say than that. I believe that our churches in this world are becoming biblically illiterate. We're working now in our Teens for Christ Bible clubs in our public school ministry to have a Bible Bowl, B-O-W-L, a challenge time for the Bible clubs. And we have them in every, we have Bible clubs, Christian Bible clubs, in every public high school and every public middle school in Knox County and some in surrounding counties. And we've been teaching students for over 25 years to start them wherever they go, because there's an open door, a law of equal access. If anybody else can have a club in a school, you could have a Christian Bible club in a school. And we're finding that people know less and less and less about the Word of God. And so we have to bear down. And the simplest things you might have imagined at some time that children might have learned in Sunday school, they didn't learn. They haven't been in Sunday school. The overwhelming majority of population of people in most places, nearly 80% of people in a city or county or anywhere in America doesn't attend any church faithfully. So where are they going to hear the Word of God? Now, the great place, of course, is for Christian parents to teach it to their children and their children to teach it to their children. That's what God says it ought to be done that way. But it's not being done. So we must give the Word of God. I'm going to show you just a little example of how the Word of God could be lost, completely lost. I want you to open your Bibles with me to the book of 2 Kings. If you're in the 22nd chapter of 2 Kings, we come to the birth and 8-year-old life of a young man named Josiah, who becomes king. And the Word of God says in 2 Kings chapter 22 and verse 1, Josiah was 8 years old when he began to reign, and he reigned 31 years in Jerusalem. Now, during that 31-year reign, when he was 18 years old, they were repairing the temple of God in Jerusalem. And one of the workmen in the temple, in a room in the temple, found the Word of God. It was lost. Think of that. God's chosen people, who ordained of God that God might make himself known to them and through them to the whole world. And they had laid aside the Word of God and had gotten to the place where they didn't even know they had any of the Word of God. And I believe you'll conclude the same thing I've concluded. It was the writing of Moses, and in particular the book of Deuteronomy, that they discovered in the temple in Jerusalem. And when they discovered it, they ran to King Josiah and shared with him the Word of God and read it to him. When he heard the Word of God, he recognized they were not doing what God told them to do through his man Moses. And he started in a robust way to do what was considered no doubt radical things in the land. when he found the Word of God. We won't read the whole chapter, but I want you to look at it, if you would, please. In verse 8, and Hilkiah, the high priest, said unto Shaphan, the scribe, I have found the book of the law in the house of the Lord. Now imagine this. Jerusalem, the place God established to place the temple to make himself known to his people, and the people to whom he was to make himself known and through them to the rest of the world, had gotten to the place where they'd completely laid the word of God aside and lost it. And a worker in the temple finds a copy of the word of God. In Josiah's day, the Jews had become enamored with the gods of Egypt. And they were making some of the Egyptians' gods their gods. As a matter of fact, one king named his son, a Jewish king named him son, his son, after an Egyptian god. They were captured in their imagination by the gods of the Assyrians. The Assyrians worshipped the moon and stars. So all over the land of God's people, you would find homes of Jewish people who had denied the truth, laid aside the Bible, lost the Word of God, and had on their housetops places to worship the stars and planets and to make sacrifices to those gods. Did you know in America, according to what I've read, 58% of the American population doesn't want to live a day without looking at their horoscope? The Phoenicians had influenced the Jews. This is what Josiah is going to have to deal with. All because the word of God had been laid aside, the Phoenicians' favorite god was a god of sexual lust and allurement. Astarte, if I remember. They even made a statue to her and placed it in the Jewish temple in Jerusalem. They created idols of all these gods. And of course, when the idols were there, there were charlatans or pretenders who were pretending to be speakers and prophets for these false gods. And when all of that happened, the true prophets of God, when speaking the truth of God, were despised by the people, refused by the people. And that's the scene Josiah found himself in as he came as an 8-year-old to be the king. And then at age 18, they found the Word of God. And when they found the Word of God straightened things out the way they're supposed to be. Think what had to happen with these Jews who had turned to the gods of Egypt and the gods of the Assyrians and the place of worship everywhere. And the housetops throughout the land set up for sacrifices and idols to the moon and stars. And so prevalent was this idol worship that in the very temple God had instructed to build to worship the true and living God in the temple, it was full of flesh and lust and sexual desire and sexual behavior. Does it sound like anything going on in our world today? Sure it does. And all the while, when the Word of God is laid aside, look what happens. The phonies appear, the fakes, the people who claim to be preachers and know something. Oh, may God help us. We need discernment today as much as we need anything in this world. And the only way to have discernment is with the Word of God. The Bible tells us, Hebrews chapter 4 and verse 12, that the Word of God is discerning. It discerns. It gives discernment. It gives us the wisdom by the Holy Spirit to make the right decisions and judgments. And it was in a world like this to which Josiah was called. The Bible says he reigned 31 years and he was killed in battle with the Egyptians. When he died, God's man, the leader, and his influence diminished because of his death. And there they went again, right into the same thing. And then decades later, the prophet Jeremiah is called into the same situation. How do you straighten out something like that? How do you get it right? The same way and only way we could get things right in our blessed land today, by the Word of God. And you and I can scream and talk about how the Word of God needs to return to our schools and the Word of God needs to return to our land, but we're hypocrites if we don't make the Word of God the authority in our lives. If you and I say we make the Word of God the authority in our lives, then why aren't we studying it? That's diligence. That's working at it to be approved unto God, to know the truth. Why? It happened in ancient Israel. The pattern for it is laid out for us in the book of Romans, in the New Testament. When the Word of God is laid aside, idolatry begins, lust follows, just like the pattern of the Jews. They cared more about the sensual gods of the Phoenicians and the stars and planets of the Assyrians and the awful gods of the Egyptians than they did the true and living God, because they had given no place to the Word of God. I want to show you something. When you make the Bible the authority in your life personally, I want to show you what the Word of God says. If you turn with me to 2 Timothy. In 2 Timothy chapter 3, the Word of God tells us that from a child, verse 15, thou hast known the Holy Scriptures, which are able to make thee wise unto salvation. They bring us to the way of salvation. You know why so few people are coming to Christ? Because we've laid aside the Word of God. If you're a young person, I want you to know that your generation is lost, lost, lost, lost. There are layers of lostness. The Word of God says, as Paul wrote to Corinth, if our gospel be hid, it's hid to them that are lost, in whom the God of this world hath blinded the minds of them that believe not, lest the light of the glorious gospel of Christ, who is the image of God, should shine unto them. They're blind. And it's layers of blindness. We've seen that in some of the mission fields where we work, even in England. You talk to people about the simplest things from the Word of God, and they're blind and lost. But they're not just blind, they're so blind and so lost, because they're without the Word of God. If there's ever going to be a difference made, this generation has to act quickly and make that difference by making the Word of God the authority in their lives. Not only does the Bible say it makes us wise unto salvation, and a generation is headed to hell in a hurry without the Word of God, it not only does that, it teaches doctrine. Look what the Bible goes on to say. In this wonderful list God gives us, all Scripture is given by inspiration of God and is profitable for doctrine. That's what we believe and teach. No wonder people are so confused. What they say is right. Whatever they say is right. It's like the days of Hitler. What Hitler said, what I say is true, no matter what you believe. There's no fixed point of reference. Where do our beliefs and teachings come from? The opinions, the perversions of man? Why don't they come from the Word of God and line up with the Bible? Because people don't have the Word of God, and Christians, few of them, have made the Word of God the authority in their lives. Not only doctrine, but the Bible says it's profitable for doctrine, for reproof. This is a world that thinks they do nothing wrong. Reproof, telling us where we're wrong. Nothing's wrong. My wife showed me just in the last day a young woman carrying a bold, big sign written, I just had my abortion and I'm so happy about it. Think about a state. The state we pronounce most times as the great state, the empire state, the state of New York, passing a law, going through not just an idea by a legislator or an executive, but a law passed where you can abort a baby minutes before they're born. You can kill them and put them to death. How can people do that? Because there's no thought of the authority of Scripture in their life. And before we fuss so much about that, and I hate it and you hate it, I'm against it and you're against it, we have to begin by making the Word of God the authority in our lives. To reprove and correct what is right, and to instruct us in righteousness. I was with a young man recently who behaved himself in such a wonderful way. And I shocked him. I was going to witness to him about the gospel, but I shocked him. I said, "Son, what's your name?" He gave his name. I said, "I want you to tell your parents." And I said, "I thank them." He said, "I beg your pardon?" I said, "I want you to tell your mom and dad that I said, thank you." "Your mom and dad alive? Did they raise you?" "Yes." "Yes, sir, they did." I said, "Well, they did some things right, really right. They instructed you in the right way. And I want you to tell them that a man met you that said he wanted you to thank them." We have got a generation that is running wild. Why? No prohibitions. No rules. No fixed point of reference. Absolute anarchy. Each person is his own God. And if you dig around and find out what's behind all that, you'll find there is no Bible authority. And instead of fussing about it every time we see it, let's change the way we live of making God's Word the authority of our lives. When I was just a young man, I had to make a decision, not whether or not I was going to go to church or have a Bible, but about whether or not I was going to make the Bible the authority of my life. A preacher by the name of Luke Martin came to visit me. He said, "Clarence, I want you to go to your room and get your Bible." And I did. Same little Bible Dr. Howard gave me. And he said, "I want you to find a verse in the New Testament." And I had to hand him the Bible. I was a high schooler, and I had to hand him the Bible and say, "Pastor Martin, would you find the verse? I don't know where the New Testament is." A high school young person. He was very kind and gracious, tender with me. And he returned to his car after he left, reading and encouraging me the Word of God, with the Word of God. I went back into the bedroom. I got on my knees and I said, "Lord, help me learn the Bible." And as if God were speaking to me audibly, he wasn't, but as if he were, he said, "Clarence, you're going to have to read it. You're going to have to study it. You're going to have to memorize it and learn to love it and let it speak to you. Let it rule over your life. What the Bible says is what you want to do, what you're going to do." And I say to you, as we deal with the authority of Scripture, if you want truth, if you want truth and hope and forgiveness in your life and home, you can't get it there without the Word of God. The authority of Scripture in our lives. Let's pray together, may we? I'd like you to take the Word of God, please, and turn with me to the New Testament book of Philippians. We've made our way through this book of the Bible to the 3rd chapter and the 10th verse. We'll begin there in just a moment, Philippians chapter 3 and verse 10. It is though we're walking through a treasure chest of beautiful, wonderful, deeply spiritual truths that all of us need. And sometimes there's so many hands full in a certain part of this book that the difficulty in teaching and preaching comes down to which ones we shall observe and look at with more intent and more care. We come here to Philippians chapter 3 and verse 10, and we'll begin in just a moment, but remember what's leading up to this. Paul tells us that we're to have no confidence in the flesh in chapter 3 and verse 3. No confidence. And then he deals with seven different things in verses 5 and 6 that would cause him to have confidence in the flesh. And finally, he concludes with this section telling us about gains and losses. And in the words of Scripture, he says in the heart of verse 8, "For whom I have suffered the loss of all things, and do count them but dung, that I may win Christ, and be found in him, not having mine own righteousness, which is of the law, but that which is through the faith of Christ, the righteousness which is of God by faith." And you and I need to do some examining as the Spirit of God speaks to our heart about our ideas concerning righteousness, whether it's our own righteousness that we're delighting in, or in the righteousness of Christ, the righteousness which is of God by faith. And then we come to these amazing verses in chapter 3 and verse 10 and following, "that I may know him and the power of his resurrection and the fellowship of his sufferings, being made conformable unto his death, if by any means I might attain unto the resurrection of the dead. Not as though I'd already attained, either were already perfect, but I follow after, if that I may apprehend that for which also I am apprehended of Christ Jesus. Brethren, I count not myself to have apprehended, but this one thing I do, forgetting those things which are behind and reaching forth unto those things which are before, I press toward the mark for the prize of the high calling of God in Christ Jesus. Let us therefore, as many as be perfect, be thus minded. And if in anything ye be otherwise minded, God shall reveal even this unto you." If you're in the habit of marking things in your Bible, I want you to mark this expression, would you please? At the closing part of the 15th verse, "God shall reveal even this unto you." And may I ask you this question? What is God revealing to you? Some people get the idea that you come to know the Lord and you get wound up like some sort of energizer bunny and God's finished with you. Communication's over. Destination heaven will eventually be reached and you're on your journey. But it's a journey with Christ. As I've said hundreds of times through the years, we know we're going to enjoy the destination. We need to learn how to enjoy the journey. There's no doubt about it. Enjoying the journey is because we're journeying with the Lord Jesus Christ. But here there's an amazing phrase given. It says, "God shall reveal even this unto you." Notice verse 10 says, "that I may know him." How do you come to know him? People know all about him. They have mechanical knowledge of him, but do not know him. They can recall great facts about him. They can tell you Bible truths about him, but they do not know him. If they do not truly know him, how can he reveal himself to them? As a matter of fact, the goal in most Christians' life, and sadly to say in most churches, is to do something religious and to make that religious activity a substitute for true spirituality. And you find people like a young man my wife and I dealt with yesterday who'd been in church all his life and knows nearly nothing about the person of Jesus Christ. All his life. And Paul writes to these Christians in Philippi, that I may know him. We'll come right back to this passage in a moment, but I want you to hold your place here and turn with me. So what the Bible tells us in the book of 2 Peter, remember when Peter's writing this, he's writing this to strengthen the brethren.

18, but grow in grace and in the knowledge of our Lord and Savior Jesus Christ. Are we growing in our knowledge of the Lord and Savior Jesus Christ? This will bring strength to us. Back in the first chapter of 2 Peter, the Bible says, if you'll notice, please, beginning with verse 4, whereby are given unto us exceeding great and precious promises, that by these you might be partakers of the divine nature, having escaped the corruption that is in the world through lust. And beside this, giving all diligence, add to your faith virtue, and to virtue knowledge, and to knowledge temperance, and to temperance patience, and to patience godliness, and to godliness brotherly love, kindness, and to brotherly kindness charity. And notice that all these things can be put in a list. You don't add to your faith, you don't add faith, but you add to your faith. Add to your faith, and then the list begins. And all of these things have to do with our relationship and fellowship with the Lord Jesus Christ. No wonder God says in verse 8, if these things be in you and abound, they make you that ye shall neither be barren nor unfruitful in the knowledge of our Lord Jesus Christ. So there is a way to have a knowledge of Christ that's unfruitful. All things about him. It's like passing a Bible test or gaining some Bible literacy and still knowing nothing about the Lord Jesus. Many preachers, many teachers can tell you much about religious things, even about Christ, but do not know him. They do not know him. And if they don't know him and they're not walking with him, how can he reveal the things to us that he desires to reveal to us? God reveals to us. I must say to you that in this revelation, we find first that God reveals himself to us in salvation. This is the background or the foundation on which we stand. To say, I know him? How did you come to know him? How do we continue to know him? Most of us spend all of our testifying about how we come to know him, and very little about how we continue to know him. And this is something that I'm convicted about. Do I continue to know him? And may the Lord help us in understanding this. When Jesus came to the coast of Caesarea Philippi, you can read it for yourself in the 16th chapter of Matthew, he asked the question, whom do men say that I, the Son of Man, am? And they began to answer, like you would answer, I would answer. Some say thou art, and they gave him answers. John the Baptist, Jeremiah, Elijah, one of the prophets. But he said, whom say ye that I am? And Simon Peter stepped forward and said, thou art the Christ, meaning the anointed one, the promised Savior, the fulfillment of all Bible prophecy concerning God sending his Son. There's a lot in that answer. Thou art the Christ, the Son of the living God. And the Lord Jesus said, blessed art thou, Simon Bar-Jonah, Simon, son of Jonas, Bar, son of Jonas. And then he says this amazing thing. We need to pay more attention to it. For flesh and blood hath not revealed this unto thee, but my Father which art in heaven. In other words, no amount of just talking to you, man to man, person to person, is going to bring the Lord to you. It's a supernatural work of God revealing himself. Salvation is a decision. I was a teenage boy just starting in my teens when someone explained the gospel to me. And I bowed my head and I asked God to forgive my sin, and by faith I trusted the Lord Jesus, my Savior. I was doing what I was instructed to do, and truly Christ came to live in me. And he proved himself, that his Spirit came to live in me. But it's not just a decision we make. It's a revelation God gives that Jesus Christ is who he says he is. Do you know him? Do you truly know him to be who says he is? The Bible is God's revelation of himself. The Bible we call a book, the greatest book ever given man.

0: God ever wrote. The only inspired book, often when we read from a passage of Scripture, we say, this is the penman who's giving the words God gave. And we actually believe, those of us who believe the Bible the same way, believe in the verbal plenary inspiration of Scripture. Verbal meaning every word, and the plenary, all of it. So every word and all of it is the Word of God. We even know why God wrote it. All Scripture is given by inspiration of God and is profitable. And then he tells us what happens. It makes us wise in salvation. It teaches us doctrine. It reproves us, it corrects us, it instructs us in righteousness. We understand that. But what is the Bible? The Bible is God's revealing of himself. It concludes with the revelation, the revealing of the Lord Jesus Christ. The revelation, the revealing of the Lord Jesus. So God reveals himself in salvation, that he's the only Savior. God reveals himself in his word. But God continues to reveal himself. He doesn't give us more Bible, but he gives us more understanding of the Bible. Because it's all about him. Remember the conversation that Christ had after his resurrection with the people who were going back to Emmaus? When he opened the Scriptures, would you like to see it? Turn with me to the gospel record given to us by Luke, would you please? In the gospel according to Luke, they're traveling together after the resurrection. And the Bible says unto them as they were talking to the Lord, didn't recognize him at the time, in verse 25 of chapter 24, then he said unto them, O fools and slow of heart to believe all that the prophets have spoken. Ought not Christ to have suffered these things and to enter into his glory? And then he says, and beginning at Moses and all the prophets, verse 27 of Luke chapter 24, he expounded unto them in all the Scriptures the things concerning himself. The Bible reveals God to us. Now, Paul is writing here. And he says in this letter to the Philippians, he says in verse 15, let us therefore as many as be perfect, mature, be thus minded. And if in anything ye be otherwise minded. In other words, our goal is the mind of Christ. May I stop and ask you? You could ask me, do you have the mind of Christ? Do you see things the way the Lord wants you to see them? Do you have an understanding that can only be given by the Lord Jesus? Do you get frightened about everything? Or do you stop and recognize that you're one with him and he's seated on the throne of heaven and earth and the whole universe is in his hands and there's no reason to fear? Are we seeing things the way we ought to see them? And so as God speaks to us, and he speaks to us, would you like to write this down so you can tell someone? He speaks to us through his word. He speaks to us by his spirit. Sometimes you're pausing, meditating on the things of God, and God gives impressions in your heart about people or things, and you know it's something that you're intended to do. God speaks. He speaks through circumstances. He speaks through circumstances. Things are happening and you wonder, where is this fitting in all God's got planned? Well, it's fitting. There has to be some destruction. And you're thinking about the Lord. The only answer for this is the Christian faith. I'm reading an interesting book now. I found it as a book of research from John Locke, the man who died in the late 1700s. But he influenced our founding fathers. And he wrote a book, and I'm going through a copy of it now. It's rather hard reading, but on the reasonableness of the Christian faith. Then on a companion book I'm reading on the lives of our founding fathers, I want to know what the law is for, why we established this country the way we established it, and why we say the great thing about America is the rule of law. And so I'm reading what the founding fathers had to say. And one particular paragraph was on the religious life of Benjamin Franklin. And Franklin said the Christian faith is the greatest of religions. Now, he had some doubts about Jesus of Nazareth. I hope he got all that cleared up. But he knew that the Christian faith was the greatest religion in all the world, and America needed the Christian faith. Why? Why? I want you to have an understanding. God speaks to us. I want you to have a spiritual understanding. God speaks to us, and he reveals things to us through circumstances. There ought to be some things you're hearing from the Lord as you're looking at God's word and the Holy Spirit indwells you. There ought to be some things that you're hearing from God as God is revealing to you through all this recklessness, through all this anarchy. Instead of just giving attention to that, how is God speaking to you? What do you know that you ought to speak up about? Because God is speaking to you. He speaks to us through circumstances. He speaks to us through other Christians. One believer can speak to another believer and encourage that believer. That's why we need good, solid Christian friends. No doubt about it. I'm just captured by this statement. As I'm reading and praying and preaching and teaching the Word of God, and I'm reading the Scriptures over and over and meditating on these phrases God gives us, which are His words, when I came to this one, I could not escape it. There are other things, this one thing I do, that'd been a great thought to get on. There are other things, forgetting those things which are behind, there are other things I could get on, but this is what God pressed upon me. In the very words, God shall reveal even this unto you. About what it takes now to complete you, to grow you up as a Christian. There are many people here that I admire because they've grown in the grace and knowledge of the Lord Jesus Christ. Really, you have. You're not a baby Christian any longer. But God is appealing beyond that to us. He's appealing to people like me. I'm not bragging about what I am. If you knew me for what I truly am and what God sees, you certainly wouldn't be here listening to me. And by the way, if I knew you the way God sees you, I wouldn't really want you pretending to be listening either. God sees what no one else sees. There's no doubt about it. But the Lord is talking about people who have grown here, who have matured. And then he says to them, the Holy Spirit will reveal to you things that need to be adjusted to help you have the mind of Christ, to grow you and mature you. Let me read it again, please. Look at it. Just look at it while we're reading it. In verse 15. Let us therefore, as many as be perfect, be thus minded. And if in anything ye be otherwise minded, well, who could tell? We're such pretenders. We know what words to say, what little cute Christian cliches to use. We can fake our way through life. Let's pray about it. Believe God. God's in control. The reins of the universe are in God's hands. I mean, there's hundreds of them. And we know how to use them. But God sees what no one else sees. And he says, if in anything ye be otherwise minded, God shall reveal even this unto you. May I say, when a preacher comes to believe this, then he stops believing that the results of his ministry depend on him. The Holy Spirit does the work. I remember telling one of my spiritual fathers after I preached a sermon in a big conference somewhere, I went up to him and I said, I did so poorly today. I don't think I made the application. He said, wait just a minute. The Holy Spirit makes the application. Did you give the truth? He said to me earnestly, did you give the truth? I said, well, yes, sir. I think I did my best to give the truth. He said, then leave it in God's hands. to make the application. And I'm saying that to you as a church and a people I love, that I've given my life to. I came here and planted myself to give my life. And I'm saying, in our journey together, what has God revealed to you? What is He revealing now? Back to verse 10, that I may know Him. I want to know Him. I want to know Him. God speaks, as it says, through His Word. He reveals His Son through His Word. He reveals Him to us. His revelation to us is progressive. We don't know everything about God when we come to know God, but our knowledge of the Lord and who He is grows. It's sort of like being in school, and the Lord Jesus is teaching us. The Holy Spirit's our instructor, and we're growing in the grace and knowledge of the Lord Jesus. When we come to know Him, He speaks to us. That's what the Bible says, through His Son. Read the first chapter of Hebrews. And then He says, that I may know Him and the power of His resurrection. Now, all of us are guaranteed the resurrection. You're going to be resurrected if you've been born again. There's no doubt about that. He's promised it. But here He's talking about something just a bit different, that we're to live in the power of the resurrected Christ. There's energy and power in the Holy Spirit who lives in us. There's energy and power. And Paul writes, I want to know the power of His resurrection and the fellowship of His sufferings. I've always almost flinched at that. But let me let you hold your place there. Let me read something from the book of Colossians to you. Paul is writing Colossians chapter 1 and verse 24, and he says, who now rejoice in my sufferings for you and fill up that which is behind of the afflictions of Christ in my flesh for His body's sake, which is the church. What in the world does that mean? It means there's nothing more that Christ could have done to save us. There's no other price to be paid for our redemption. But if you live with Him, you're going to suffer with Him. If you're identified with Him, you're going to be suffering with Him. The world, the flesh, and the devil is going to think of you what they think of Him. And the Bible says, so who now rejoice in my sufferings for you. It costs something to help you. It costs something to serve God with you and fill up that which is behind of the affliction of Christ, the afflictions of Christ in my flesh for His body's sake, which is the church. If you're going to have a great church has to be measured one way, just one way. That's in its likeness to Christ. Not how well they sing, but more importantly, who they sing about. And singing filled with the Holy Spirit. Not how much jazz is going on, but how much is Christ honoring. The measure of the New Testament church is in its likeness to Jesus Christ. And by the way, when it becomes like Jesus, it's going to have things said about it and done to it that the Lord Jesus would have. And here, Paul is saying to these Christians in Philippi, listen, be strong. I want to know the Lord in the fellowship of His suffering. And then being made conformable unto His death. That's dying to self. Dying to self. Oh, I want to make a big show of it. No, conformable unto His death. Notice, if by any means I might attain unto the resurrection of the dead. Would you circle the word in verse 10, death, and the word resurrection in verse 11? Because without a death, there's no resurrection. You say, I love this idea of the resurrection. It's resurrection power that says to someone who's sick and knows they're facing death, God has given me the victory here. And it's it's dying to self daily. Dying to self daily that brings this resurrection energy or resurrection power to the Christian life on a daily basis. He goes on to say, not as though I had already attained, either were already perfect, but I follow after it, if that I may apprehend that for which also I am apprehended of Christ Jesus. That's an amazing statement. He says, I know God got hold of me. He arrested me. He arrested me and placed me in his body on the Damascus Road. I was going there to persecute Christians. And he arrested me. My life changed. Now, the thing that matters to me is to know, why did he arrest me? Why did he apprehend me? And I say to you and to myself, why did God apprehend us? Some people think, well, the Lord got me and he took all my joys away. Baloney. I'd like to say something else if I wasn't saved. You know, some people just get in it just enough to endure it. A Christian life is all a smiley face. Well, you wouldn't have worn a smiley face watching Jesus die on the cross. And you're not going to wear a smiley face all the time while you're dying with him. You can't quote and live, I'm crucified with Christ, nevertheless I live, yet not I, but Christ liveth in me, and the life which I now live in the flesh, I live by the faith of the Son of God who loved me and gave himself for me. There's joy unspeakable and full of glory. Jesus Christ said to his disciples face to face, he said, in the world you're going to have tribulation. Forgive me for trying to change my voice. I shouldn't do it. I just want you to know it was a serious statement. In the world, you're going to have tribulation. But he didn't leave them hanging there. He said, but be of good cheer. I have overcome the world. And everything you face in life, when it's trying you, you can say, by God's grace with Christ in me, we overcome this. We overcome this. To finally, you get to the last enemy, and the Bible says this last enemy has haunted you all your life. And the Lord says, don't worry about it. I conquered that on the cross through my death, burial, and resurrection. Isn't that wonderful? Wonderful. The Bible will encourage us. He said, I just want to know if that I may apprehend, take hold of that for which also I am apprehended of Christ. No greater discovery than the discovery of God, and no greater discovery for the Christian than to know why you're here. What God designed you for. I had no control over who my parents were. I had no control over who was my mama and who was my daddy. I had no control over where I was born. But God was in charge. And I know that he's in my life. He's apprehended me. Oh, brethren, I count not myself to have apprehended, but this one thing I do. If we could get down to this. This one thing I do. I'm consumed by this. One thing. Not many things. This one thing. If I could get to one thing, I wouldn't be conquered by so many things. If you could get to one thing, if you could just get your life to one thing, you wouldn't be overwhelmed by so many little petty things. This one thing I do, forgetting those things which are behind and reaching forth unto those things which are before. Notice behind and before. Would you like to mark those words? Only God can do this, but God connects all that's behind with everything that's before. Someday we'll turn just for a moment on the threshold of glory and look back and say, all of that was for me. And God has all of this for me. He is the only one who can connect behind and before. So, I press toward the mark for the prize of the high calling of God in Christ Jesus. Christ is the goal. He's the goal. When you lay your head down on the pillow at night and you start to close the day, all you have to be concerned about is, did this day, my life in this day, please the Lord? Now, he comes to verse 15, where we started. Let us therefore, knowing all this, let us therefore, as many as be perfect. In other words, it's our goal. Paul's already said, I've got more ground to take. It's quite an amazing thing for me just to read this statement. Be full or whole. At least given to being full or whole or mature. How many of you are seeking the Lord to be a mature Christian? You don't have to raise your hand. Someone sitting where you might disagree. But let us therefore, as many as be perfect, be thus minded. If in anything ye be otherwise minded, if there's anything in your life or my life, anything in my life or your life that displeases him, any direction, any thought, any repeated habit, any besetting thing, if there is anything that covers everything, here, anything is everything. And if in anything ye be otherwise minded, God shall reveal even this unto you. Let's say that together. God shall reveal even this unto you. And may I say to you, what is God revealing to you that needs to be given to him? God is dealing with me. He's not dealing with me about my direction in life. He's dealing with me about trusting him and believing him. God is dealing with me. And my first temptation is to grab hold of it and be the tough, strong man and just, hey, whatever it is, I'll take care of it. God is dealing with me. He's revealed things to me. And I've asked lots of questions. When God reveals to you things, you begin to ask questions. Questions about blame, questions about life, questions about health, questions about future. So as God reveals to you, God has revealed to me that we haven't even touched the hem of the garment. Children's ministries and youth ministries, and I appreciate all of it. In the life and ministry of our church, the body of Christ in this area, God's revealed to me there's so much more that it's almost unimaginable how much more is still for us to do and things to be done. God's revealed to me. What has God revealed to you? See, a lot of people think, well, God's revealed to me, I'm at the end of the line. That's a bunch of baloney. If you were, you'd be finished, have no interest. God's revealed to you what a beautiful marriage and home, and what glorious things could be the things for your children. But as God speaks and God reveals, even this God will reveal to us as he reveals. It's up to us to take the action. To die to self and live in his resurrected power. And discover that his strength is made perfect in my weakness. Could it be that all this shaking going on in our nation, that we could come out knowing what really matters and where our real strength lies. Could that happen? Well, of course it could. Could it be that we begin to pray in earnest for certain people that we haven't prayed for like we ought to pray? A man in desperation called me today. He's called me many times. And I said, I promise you, I'm going to be more earnest in this to pray for you. Could it be that God's revealing to us that we've had passive interest in some things and we need passionate interest and prayer? The effectual, fervent prayer of a righteous man? Is God moving us up another level in our prayer life? Is that what God's revealing? I'm just saying God is speaking because he's interested in his children and he loves his children and he's speaking to us. And God will reveal even this unto us. How many of you think you understand the message I've tried to give? Would you raise your hand? Keep it up just a moment. Well, I can stop preaching if you understand it. Let's bow in prayer, may we? Now, what are you to do about it? Take my life and let it be consecrated, Lord, to thee. There's joy there. Francis Havergal's song, take my life and let it be consecrated, Lord, to thee. Do you just need to slip from your place in this holy moment? I'm talking about holy moment because the Holy Spirit has sanctified some things and set them apart for you. And now it's personal. It might be an illness that brought the thought on. It may be something national or international that brought the thought on. But God is revealing something to you. He's in the business of revealing. How many of you think the Lord is speaking to you and revealing something to you that he wants you to act on? Would you lift your hand? Come on, by faith to act on it, to believe it, to trust God with it, to put it in his hands. Take it out of your hands and put it in his hands. Yes, in a moment we'll ask the pianist Casey to play. And I'm going to ask you to act. Our personal workers are here to pray with people, to encourage people, and to sanctify this altar. I mean by that, to make it a place of prayer where the Holy Spirit is welcomed and working. That's what we're doing. And if you need to come to the altar, even as a personal worker, you make that commitment. Find a place to pray and let God do his work in you. Father, may thy will be done. May Christ be glorified. Speak to us. Speak to us. In Christ's name. Let's stand quietly, may we?
1: Thank you so much for the special music. Thank you, choir, for your faithfulness every single night. Open your Bibles. The book of Isaiah, chapter number 13. Isaiah chapter number 13, and I'm so happy you're here tonight, and I'll tell you, I am thrilled to see visitors here tonight, all right? Now, I don't say that lightly. There's a reason I'm so glad we got visitors here. Sunday morning, I stood here to preach. Basically, it was the members of this church. Dear friend, in all honesty, it was not a pretty sight, okay? I'm so thrilled we got some good-looking visitors here tonight to spruce this thing up. Visitors, wherever you're from, God bless you. Thank you tonight for coming to the house of God. What a wonderful week it's been for me. I always enjoy your pastor so very, very much. And I mean that. He blesses my heart, and you got a wonderful pastor. You know that, and a wonderful church. And I think God's going to do some tremendous things in days to come. Brother Freeney's father led singing for me in two revival meetings in the Hammond, Indiana area back in probably the late 70s. His dad led singing in two revivals. And here it is, the son's just carrying on with the music, and what a blessing he is putting the music together. this week. Look in your Bible, Isaiah chapter number 13. I'll begin with verse number 19. And Babylon, the glory of kingdoms, the beauty of the Chaldeans' excellency, shall be as when God overthrew Sodom and Gomorrah. It shall never be inhabited, neither shall it be dwelt in from generation to generation. Neither shall the Arabian pitch tent there, neither shall the shepherds make their fold there. That's an amazing statement. I'll tell you why. 2,700 years ago, God in heaven said, I'm going to destroy the city of Babylon. It will never, ever be rebuilt. Now, keep in mind, when God made that statement, the greatest city on planet Earth was the ancient city of Babylon. Now, think with me. Chicago, destroyed by a fire, it was rebuilt. San Francisco, destroyed by a fire, it was rebuilt. But for 2,700 years, no one's lived at the site of ancient Babylon. Alexander the Great, 30 years old, in a tent, he had conquered the entire world. That night, God killed him. You say, why do you say that? Because Hierapolis, the ancient historian, said this. The next thing Alexander the Great had planned to do, take his vast army, his unlimited wealth, and go back and rebuild and restore the ancient city of Babylon. And God said that will not be done for hundreds and thousands of years. I believe with all my heart that night in that tent to uphold the word of God, God simply killed Alexander the Great. Look in your Bible. Verse number 21. But the wild beast of the desert shall lie there, and their houses shall be full of doleful creatures, and owls shall dwell there. The next phrase says, and satyrs shall dance there. What are satyrs? Most Bible commentaries say satyrs are demons or satyrs are devils. You say, preacher, my Bible doesn't translate it that way. I believe it should. I'll tell you why. Back home, I have 30-some commentaries on Isaiah, and with two exceptions, they all say that word satyr refers either to demons or demon-possessed animals. In 1890, Dwight L. Moody, the great evangelist, stood at the site of ancient Babylon. Moody said this, as I stood there, I could sense, I could feel the power of hell as I'd never felt it in my entire life. Tonight I want to preach on the subject, when demons dance with delight. What can you do that makes hell hilarious? What can you do that makes demons dance with delight? Number one, demons dance with delight when a backslider defects to the enemy. Now, who is a backslider? Somebody that's been saved, they're still saved. However, they go out and do not live for Christ. They live for themselves and live for the world. Look in your Bible at verse number 19. Verse 19, and Babylon, the glory of kingdoms, the beauty of the Chaldeans' excellency, shall be as when God overthrew Sodom and Gomorrah. Now, why did God destroy Sodom and Gomorrah? You say, preacher, that's simple. There were cities full of sexual perversion, cities full of homosexuality, lesbianism. Therefore, God destroyed the cities of Sodom and Gomorrah. Now, hear me very, very carefully. The Bible's emphatic and dogmatic, my friend. That is not an alternative lifestyle. That is an abominable lifestyle. But understand, God can save those people, and grace of God can change those people. But now hear me carefully. The ultimate reason that God destroyed Sodom and Gomorrah was not because of that horrible sin. You say, why do you say that? Abraham one day is in his tent. He looks up. Here comes some angels down the road. He asks them in. He feeds them. They're talking. He said, where are you guys going? We're going down and check out Sodom and Gomorrah. But as we think it is, we're going to destroy the city. The angels flee. Hey, all of a sudden, Abraham realizes something. He has a nephew named Lot that is living in Sodom. Now, immediately, Abraham starts to pray. He said, God, if there are 50 Christians in Sodom, will you spare the city? God said, yes. 45, yes. 40, yes. 30, yes. 20, yes. Abraham said, oh, let not the Lord be angry. He said, God, hey, if there are 10 Christians in Sodom, will you spare the city? And God said, I'll spare it for 10. Now, what is so magical about that number 10? Read your Bible, Genesis 13, Genesis 18. Count the number of people in Lot's family. You come up with at least 13 individuals. This may be what Abraham thought. Hey, surely, man, Lot's got his family saved, and the city is safe. How sad. The angels come to Sodom. They tell Lot, get your family. Get out of here. God's going to destroy the city. And Lot goes down to his son-in-laws and knocks on the door and gives a message. And they laughed at him because they thought he was joking. What am I saying? Lot had no testimony in the city of Sodom. Understand that. For 25 years he lived there. If he'd lived for God, served God, even 25 years, he'd just gotten 10 people saved. The cities would not have been destroyed. I hear Christians say, for the mark, it doesn't matter how I live. For the mark, I'm saved. How I live is my business. That's a lie out of hell, dear friend. My Bible says, if you're saved, you're not your own. You're bought with a price. Therefore, glorify God in your body and your spirit, which are the Lord's. If you're saved tonight, how you live is not your business. How you live is Christ's business. Because you're Christ's representative. The Bible says, hear it, nobody, not just preachers, nobody lives to himself and nobody dies to himself. How you live on the job, in the home, in your neighborhood, how you live affects the destiny of somebody else. Now, what was Lot's problem? The same problem we face today. Lot was saved. You would know that, how he lived, except in 2 Peter, it says that righteous man. But here's Lot's problem. Lot wanted to be, I'm going to use the term, a good old boy. Lot would rather people like him and burn in hell than risk being laughed at to get him saved. The angels come to Lot's house and he asks him, and the perverted crowd gets around the house and they tell Lot, hey, bring the angels out that we may know them. To put it bluntly, they want to rape the angels. Now watch this. Lot opens the door, steps outside. He said, I pray you, brethren, do not so. I guarantee you something, friend. 25 years earlier, when he's with Abraham, he would not have called that crowd brethren. You see, the convictions had slipped away. He was more concerned that people like him than what God in heaven thought of him. And because of one man, right now, two towns are in hell. Why? Because Lot would not go out and witness and share the gospel. I've been on the road for a number of weeks. Got home at 2 o'clock in the morning, went in my study, and of course the desk was full of mail. I started going through the mail. I had some good news. For the 23rd year in a row, I was a finalist in the Reader's Digest sweepstakes. Anyway, I kept going through the mail. Pretty soon, I come to a letter. The return address was a prison in Indiana. I put that letter aside. I said, okay, it's from a prisoner. He probably wants money, maybe some stamps, maybe a Bible to sell. I put that letter aside. When I got through, before I went to bed, I opened the letter. Name at the top was a man who had been a pastor. I had held 7 revivals for him. In that letter, he told of falling into a certain sin and being caught. In the letter, he said, Brother Mark, when they arrested me for 3 days and 3 nights, they had to keep me in a straitjacket. He said the shame, the embarrassment, the disgrace was so great. If they had not kept me in a straitjacket, he said, I would have committed suicide. The man kept writing. Brother Mark, he said, everything I claim to believe, I've destroyed. He said, because of me, my church is ruined. My family is shamed. He said, because of me, Jesus Christ, who I really, sincerely love, is laughed at and ridiculed. Last line of that letter, he wrote something I'll never forget. For the mark, he said, here in prison at night, I laid out on my metal bunk. It's about the time I'm asleep. It seems like in my mind, I can hear all the demons of hell just laughing at me and mocking me and ridiculing me because everything I claim to believe in, I've destroyed. You say, preacher, I'm a Baptist. I believe in once saved, always saved. I'm going out and live it up. You hear me? You hear me well, my friend. Then you got to live in town. But not just you. 300 people that love Christ. We all pay a price. when somebody backslides and gets away from God and the world laughs at us and the press ridicules us and the demons dance about us. My friend, you be careful how you live. You're a representative of